0: $62.6 million, while building a new major natural gas pipeline could have a price tag in the billions. A rare moment of alignment from some of the biggest names in the AI race, as Anthropic commits to slowing down development, ABC's Mike Dubowski reports.
1: Anthropic CEO Dario Amodei writes in a blog post that his company will be slowing down the pace of artificial intelligence development. He cites concerns related to cybersecurity and improvements in recursive self-improvement, where AI is used to train future versions of itself. Amodei says he wants to open up models to external regulators and establish industry safety standards. OpenAI CEO Sam Altman and XAI head Elon Musk have both signaled their support for the idea on social media. Mike Dubowski, ABC News.
0: It comes after an Anthropic researcher resigned this week, warning that the industry isn't doing enough to mitigate the risks of the technology. And Celine Dion is back for a full concert stage, drawing thousands of fans to Paris for her first major show in 6 years. The Quebec singer performed today, beginning a run of 16 sold-out shows in Paris this year. Dion canceled her 2020 tour and later revealed she had stiff person syndrome, but she made a triumphant return at the 2024 Paris Olympics. This is the Canadian Press. In sports, the Toronto Blue Jays had a 7-3 victory over the Baltimore Orioles. The victory, coupled with Cleveland's 4-3 loss at Minnesota, moved Toronto to a game back of the Guardians for the final wildcard spot in the American League. The Winnipeg Blue Bombers downed the Saskatchewan Roughriders 19-6 today. The win improves Winnipeg's record to 6-6 and makes up for a frustrating 32-26 loss in Regina last week. The Ottawa Redblacks' miserable season isn't getting any better. The Toronto Argonauts earned a 26-23 win over Hard Luck Ottawa. The 0-12 Redblacks not only remain winless this season, but suffered their 18th straight loss dating back to 2025. Free agent forward Chris Kreider has signed a 1-year deal with the Montreal Canadiens. The 35-year-old had 22 goals and 28 assists for Anaheim last season. And Canada scored 5 points in the final 70 seconds of play to slip past China 66-62 at the Women's World Wheelchair Basketball Championship. From the Canadian Press, I'm Hannah Stolz.
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12: Welcome back to the Best of the Vashi Capellos Show. We're glad to be with you for another hour. Hope you're having a wonderful day wherever you are. We've got an exciting interview to kick things off with Carrie Lynn Finley. She's a former Conservative MP turned leader, very recently turned leader as of the end of May, of the Conservative Party in British Columbia, so the provincial party there. Now, this party did very well in the last provincial election. They just, you know, just shy basically of winning the election. So David Eby and the BC NDP hold a minority government. But boy, oh boy, have things gone off the rails in the past few weeks. Carolyn Finley has lost 9 MLAs who have either formed their own party or become independents. And she did an exclusive interview with us about why she insists she is going to stay on. So we'll talk to Carolyn Finley in just a moment. Then Phil Gursky will be here. He's a former counterterrorism specialist at Canada Spy Agency. He's just got out a new book on 9/11 and the lessons learned from it. He describes, you know, what 9/11 was like for him inside CSIS and what it was like for everyone he worked with, how they worked around the clock for days on end. Because remember, back then, everyone was petrified about what could come next. And given our proximity to the United States, there was a huge fear among the national security apparatus in this country that Canada could very soon become a target as well. So we'll talk to Phil about all of that. Then we're going to look at some of the consequences of this trade war with the United States and specifically how Canada is turning to other countries to try and export more to other markets. One of them is China. And there are consequences even to improving the relationship with China, including apparently a meeting that took place last week on defense cooperation, which is something that hasn't happened since 2018. So we'll talk to Steve Chase from the Globe and Mail, who broke that story, on that coming up. And then finally, we'll lighten things up. Two studies with Talk Science to Me and Dan Riskin, our favorite scientist. One of them about why microwave fish smells so bad. Oh my gosh, does it ever. And then finally, an AI drug that's showing anti-aging promise.
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12: Carolyn Finley became leader of the BC Conservatives on May the 30th. In just under a month, she's now lost 9 MLAs, some of whom have become independents, others have formed a new party. Each one of them said it's her that caused them to leave and her leadership or lack thereof. I started off my exclusive interview with Ms. Finley by asking a very blunt question. Given what I just outlined, why should anyone in British Columbia believe that she's capable of leading a government when you have not been able, when she has not been able to even keep her own caucus together?
13: Well, this is a newer party. In all new parties, they have growing pains. And there were at least, I believe, 7 members of caucus who left under the 2 previous leaders. So perhaps it's not that surprising that this would be somewhat ongoing. It is clear, though, that with the vote of the membership, some 42,000 strong, 27,000 verified to vote, and that vote was made known on May 30th, that there were people, particularly people who'd served under the previous BC Liberal and United banners, who simply did not accept the will of the Conservative Party of BC membership. Mr. Milibar specifically came 5th out of 5 in the final run. He was knocked off the ballot first, and yet there he is forming a new party. We don't know the name of it yet. We're waiting to hear that part. But the fact that several have left is perhaps not that surprising, given, as I said, it's quite a new party and was thrown together very quickly for the 24 provincial election.
18: Sure. I take your point that perhaps there could be one or two here or there where it was the outcome of the leadership race that ultimately proved to be somewhat of a determinative factor. And I take your point as well that the party is new. And in fact, I remember conducting an interview with Mr. Rustad, your predecessor, about a number of the comments from MLAs who had exited under his tenure that ultimately proved to be untenable for his leadership. In this case, there are 9 MLAs. Not 1, not 2, not even 5, all of whom have pointed directly to your leadership as the cause of their exit. And for the benefit of our viewers, I do want to read some of what they've said. Mr. Milibar, as you pointed out, my values don't align with this new direction. Ian Paton, has become clear to me that the new direction of the Conservative Party under the leadership of Carolyn Finley is no longer aligned with my beliefs. Brennan Day, you lost confidence in your judgment, conduct, and ethics. Bruce Bannman, person after person has informed me they have decided that our new leader is unelectable. Scott McInnes, my goal has always been to serve the people of Columbia River Revelstoke and help improve British Columbia. However, I no longer believe that goal can be attained under the current leadership. Why should British Columbians, Ms. Finley, conclude that you're the solution rather than the cause to this crisis?
13: One of the most interesting things about all of this is the tremendous grassroots support that's being expressed to me every day. The people who put up the signs for the people you're mentioning, the MLAs who've departed, they all ran on a platform, a Conservative Party of BC platform in October of 2024. Nothing in that platform has changed. So when they talk about a new direction, this is basically people who've decided they don't agree with the will of the membership, and they're going to find reasons for their departure. But these are not foundational reasons. They are not truthful reasons, a lot of them, to be frank about it. This is where we have a grassroots movement backed by the people who elected these MLAs telling me, stay with us. You speak for us. We believe in you. These people are coming to the by-election I'm in right now in Abbotsford, Mission, and helping from all over, not just here, a lot of people local, of course, but there's people on the long weekend who came from all over the province to help because they believe that their choice of leader is not being honored by these departing MLAs. And yet they were the ones they counted on to elect them almost 2 years ago. That is what I know, that the membership, the grassroots are solidly behind us. I'm building a winning team around the Conservative platform, which I have not changed. And there were 44 MLAs voted in on that platform in 2024. Many have left, but we intend with clarity and focus and with the right reason, meaning the increase in prosperity, opportunity, jobs. That's what we are focused on for British Columbians. We want to govern for all British Columbians, and we intend to do that. And in those seats where maybe those departing MLAs are not running under our banner again, they will have to explain what about the platform they ran under no longer suits them, because there has been no change.
18: With great respect, Ms. Finley, isn't that the point, exactly what you're saying? That all of them did say they remain conservative in their ideals, that they did run on that platform, that it's not that that changed for them or that they don't have faith in, it's you. And why has there not been any kind of commensurate pause on your part when 9 people leave your party and say it's because of your leadership or lack thereof, to kind of say, well, what maybe have I done wrong? What could I do different? Instead, as I listen to you tonight, you're placing all of the blame entirely on them.
13: No, I am not doing that. What I'm saying is, in response to your specific questions as to some of the reasons, I actually have made several adjustments and changes. My chief of staff stepped down. A couple of the people in operations have been let go. I've let them go. And that is in a direct response to some concerns expressed by members of caucus. But what I do know is that we still have the majority of our caucus in place, meeting, discussing, getting ready for the next election, getting ready for the legislative session. We go back October 5th. I'm also involved, as I said, in the by-election in Abbotsford, Mission, which is giving me and all our caucus an opportunity to show what our vision is for the future, which is one where we don't have all the hospital closures, where we're not closing down senior home building, where infrastructure matters. These are things that matter to the people of British Columbia. That is our focus.
18: Certainly, Ms. Finley, there's a lot of accountability for the government. I think the question that British Columbians might be asking them, though, is whether or not you have positioned the Conservatives, which were very much on a path to be able to form government, in the opposite direction. And I know there are a lot of accusations being bandied about over the last number of weeks, so I did want to take the opportunity to get you on the record about them, if you don't mind. The first is around your new chief of staff, who was appointed by you as your deputy chief of staff originally. Now, that this is the MLA who stepped aside for you to run in the by-election 2 days after she announced that she was appointed to be, or you announced rather, that you were appointing her to be your deputy chief of staff. Did you offer her that job in exchange for stepping aside?
13: No, I did not. She came to me over a coffee, actually, and said that she felt moved by what we are trying to achieve for British Columbians and my leadership and my voice and the way I expressed belief in British Columbia and its future, that moved her to offer that she step aside. Because Abbotsford Mission is very much small community life that I grew up with on Vancouver Island, I felt very comfortable here from the moment she suggested it. The discussion of her having a position came later, albeit in fairly quick succession, because, of course, you have to have these conversations quickly. But at the time she came to me, I had not approached her. She approached me, and I believe she did it from a point of self-sacrifice and a belief in a greater vision for a better future for all British Columbians.
18: There's a couple reasons why I asked that question. The first is because one of the MLAs who left your caucus said that he had been contacted by the RCMP and spoke to them for some length of time, who are looking into the allegation he made that your former chief of staff had promised him a job in exchange for stepping aside. Has the RCMP contacted you at all, Ms. Finley?
13: Not at all, not whatsoever.
12: That is Carolyn Finley, the leader of the BC Conservative Party.
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0: Confirmed reports this morning that a plane has crashed into one of the towers.
1: 737 has crashed into this speculation at this point, but at least three floors taken out, crashed into the
2: side. Another one. We just saw another one apparently go. Another plane just flew into the second tower.
3: The front tower, the top portion of which is collapsing. Good Lord. There are no words. You can see large pieces of the building falling. You can see
4: today our fellow citizens, our way of life, our very freedom came under attack in a series of deliberate and deadly terrorist acts. These acts of mass murder were intended to frighten our nation into chaos and retreat. But they have failed.
5: That really takes you back, doesn't it? That is a sort of a sampling of various news clips from a day that is now almost to the day 25 years ago, 9/11, of course. We're going to mark on Friday the 25-year anniversary of those terrorist attacks. And to help us do so, here in studio with me live right now is the author of a brand new book called 9/11, The Unfinished Battle, Why Jihadi Terrorism is Stronger, Wider, and Far From Over. Phil Gursky is a former strategic counterterrorism analyst at Canada Spy Agency, CSIS, and he's here with me now. Phil, it's good to see you.
6: Yeah, you too, Vashi. Thanks for having me on.
5: Thank you very much for making the time. I mean, it's hard not to listen to those clips and immediately, I don't know if there's a more defining event for people, you know, in North America than remembering exactly where you were, what you were doing when that occurred. What goes through your mind when you listen to that and you're kind of brought back to that day?
6: Mm-hmm. You're right. I think every generation has its where was I moment. For my mother or father was JFK's assassination, for example. And for me, I was at CSIS at the time working in counterterrorism. And after the initial shock, it's like, oh, my God, oh, my God. What was incredible was the professionalism. We had to figure out what had happened, who was responsible. Were there any Canadians involved? Not just on the victim side, but on the hijacker side. And the most importantly was Canada Next. Were there targets in Canada? And the people that we were investigating under our legislative mandate, were they planning similar acts in Canada? And so for the next couple of days, weeks, and months, no one went home. They did their jobs.
5: I was going to ask, how all-consuming was it? Because I have to imagine the fear about Canada being next must have been incredibly overwhelming. Like it. I remember just thinking, oh my God, if it could happen there, it could happen anywhere. And we're so proximate, obviously.
6: Mm-hmm. And you're absolutely right. We had terrorist attacks in Canada. Of course, the Air India attack back in 85. We'd had near misses in the intervening years. And the other thing, Vashi, that was really important for us was if Canadians had been involved in the hijacking, could you imagine the impact on Canada-U.S. relations that somebody on our watch, that whether we were watching or watching closely enough, had boarded those planes and flown them into buildings? It would have had a catastrophic effect on our ability to share information with our American colleagues.
5: So there's some examination. It's very forward-looking in your book about sort of the jihadist terrorism and what that threat looks like now. But at the time, there's also an interesting examination of kind of, in a way, how it had gone overlooked because it wasn't happening necessarily where we were, but elsewhere. It was present. There were Americans and Canadians, you know, being attacked elsewhere, but it was less prevalent on our own, in our own countries. How do you think that shifted?
6: It did shift as the 2000s went on. We got involved in investigations like the Toronto 18. I'm sure you're very familiar with them. The Via Passenger plot, the Victoria Legislature plot, and several plots. We realized that there were Canadians also radicalizing the violence, sort of in conjunction with the Al-Qaeda narrative, who were planning things. Then we had Canadians travel abroad to join Al-Shabaab in Somalia, to join ISIS in the mid-2010s, to join Al-Qaeda. And I think for a lot of Canadians that it was brought home, it doesn't just happen over there. It can happen here as well. And thankfully, due to my colleagues at CSIS and the RCMP, we foiled significant plots in the 2000s and 2010s. So it was no longer, we don't need to worry about it because it's never going to visit us on the homeland. Actually, it could. And thankfully, we took the action to prevent them.
5: So you raise an interesting point in that. I remember, so I moved to Ottawa in 2013. And at that point, the top story that I was covering as a national reporter was the threat of ISIS. Yeah. And the government's response. We, of course, lent soldiers to train forces. We then had, you know, radicalization was a huge issue at the time, right around the world, but very much as you point out in Canada, and I know you examined this as well, and we had an attack right here on Parliament Hill by a radicalized individual. I just remember how all-consuming of the news cycle, the series of those events were, the possibility of ISIS attacking and radicalized individuals. And it has abated, like, as far as consumption goes, right? Like, I'm wondering from your perspective, though, has that threat abated in the same way?
6: It has and it hasn't. So we have had attacks since that awful

0: 2 days in October 2014 where two Canadian soldiers were killed in Montreal and, as you say, at the National War Memorial. We have had plots in Edmonton, we have plots in Toronto, et cetera, et cetera. Internationally, it has not gone away. In fact, as I discuss in the book, since 9/11, there have been at least 135,000 terrorist attacks around the world, of which the vast majority are carried out by jihadis, with tens of thousands of casualties. I think it's not that we're asleep at the switch here in Canada, but because we don't see mass casualty attacks on the level of not even 9/11, think the Bataclan attacks in France, 2015. Think of 7/7 in the United Kingdom. Think of Madrid. Think of Bali. It's almost like, well, that was kind of yesterday's threat. And yet all the sources that I've had are showing me, and these are very credible sources, open source, not intelligence, I'm not a spy anymore, is that the threat is growing internationally. And it isn't impossible to imagine either Canadians in our country or people coming through our immigration system who could plan acts of terrorism on our soil.
1: So talk a little bit about what the implications of that are for places like the place you used to work or for the national security apparatus.
0: So what happened after 9/11, Vashi, is we had to redeploy to counterterrorism. Because we simply, there was no other choice. It was the elephant in the room was preventing another attack of that scale. The other threats never went away. Espionage, sabotage, information theft, technology theft, et cetera, et cetera. We're at a place now where we have multiple threats simultaneously. And I know the people I used to work with know what they're doing. I'm not sure we have the resources to cover them all simultaneously. So whether they're online or in the real world, our organizations are being asked to do a lot of, I call it like an infinite number of threats with finite resources. And how do you prioritize it? And on the terrorism front, we seem to have this narrative, well, jihadis are yesterday's news. It's all about the far right, or it's all about nihilists. And yes, there are people out there like that. But pound for pound, or being Canadian, kilo for kilo, the vast majority of terrorists, even in the Western world, are still jihadi terrorists. And we shouldn't forget that lesson.
1: Is there really that much difference, I'm wondering, in the way that you address it from a national security perspective? Like, you know, if you believe there's a threat, how you go about sort of trying to mitigate that threat. Like, I imagine if there's going to be an attack, the motivation is one thing, but ultimately, like, terrorism is terrorism.
0: Yeah, you're absolutely right. And, you know, people will disagree on what terrorism is and isn't. You maybe heard the famous CBC didn't call 9/11 terrorism. We won't go down that road. Look, we have a legislative mandate that defines terrorism in our act. We know how to investigate it. The way that it works in Canada is that CSIS receives information and it gets to that point where there's a very real viability might happen. We can share with the RCMP. They collect evidence. They lay charges. They go to court. We don't. So the system works, I think, as best as it could. But an investigation is an investigation. It's about recruiting human sources. It's about getting warrants to intercept communications. It's about doing surveillance. It's about sharing with your domestic and international partners to be in the best place to stop things from happening.
1: I want to ask about that because I remember covering a lot of this. And key to, like, to be fair, like, the RCMP and CSIS have had a lot of success in stopping some of the, as you rattled them off, right? Like, there's a lot of terrible things that could have happened. There's stuff that did happen, but there's a lot of much, you know, terrible stuff that didn't happen. I remember in covering a lot of them, many times tips were received from the United States or vice versa. Canada provided a tip. The last I had heard, the intelligence sharing relationship was still very strong. Against the backdrop of the fracture in the relationship, is it important that we maintain that for national security?
0: It's critical. We are a net importer of intelligence. I worked in signals intelligence for 17 years before I joined CSIS, and we got a lot more than we gave. The bottom line is that at the professional coalface level, it's working very well. Whatever our political disagreements are with the current administration, I've heard from my sources in the States and in Canada, the professionals are cooperating as they
1: I've
0: should.
1: I've heard the same, yeah.
0: So that's a good news story. So we let the politicians do what they need to do, but the spies, the cops, we're all doing what we need to do together. The Five Eyes Alliance is strong. Let's move forward.
1: Okay, Phil, I'll leave it there. Really appreciate your time today. Best of luck with the release of the book. It's out today. It's called 9/11, The Unfinished Battle, Why Jihadi Terrorism is Stronger, Wider, and Far From Over. Phil Gursky is the author. The book is out today.
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0: more coverage throughout the next 90 minutes here on the program of the escalating trade war between Canada and the United States. But one of the consequences of that is certainly Canada and other countries taking a second look at China. In Canada's case, very much kind of characterizes from a trade perspective and economic perspective. But thanks to the Globe and Mail today, we're learning there are other avenues of cooperation and communication that might be opening up as well. Steve Chase is a senior parliamentary reporter for the Globe and Mail. He's with me in studio live. He is the reporter behind the piece in the Globe today that I'm referencing. Hey, Steve, good to see you again.
1: Glad to be here.
0: Hope you had a great summer. You coming back with a bang. This is interesting because I almost remember when, the avenue of defense cooperation and discussions was cut off, as you would, during the arbitrary detainment of Michael Spavor and Michael Kovrig. And now you found out that as of very recently, that line of communication opened up again. What did you find?
1: Yeah, so the government has, I would say quietly, because they didn't announce it, opened up a back channel with the Chinese military, with the defense establishment in China, and they held a meeting last Friday, which we only learned about because the Chinese government told us. The Carney government didn't put out any press release or anything. So a very different approach to this, to sort of this milestone in thawing relations. The context, of course, is that China was in the doghouse for about with Western countries for the last decade. Their quashing of democracy and civil rights in Hong Kong, their menacing of Taiwan, their militarization of the South China Sea. There's a lot of reasons why Western countries have distanced themselves from China. And now that we're looking for new trading partners because of Donald Trump, China is very eager to show the world that things are normalizing, and that's probably why they publicized it.
0: They want to leverage the moment, right?
1: Yeah. They want to normalize it.
0: And there's a couple of things to unpack there. Let me start on that point, which is, you know, my memory I remember a lot of the stuff that you just outlined as to why those relationships were denormalized, right? A lot of that stuff still exists. There's still, for example, in the South China Sea, you know, very aggressive and very worrying to a number of countries that are that have so much at stake there. They're still doing a lot of the economic practices that we were worried about back then, even as, you know, a few years ago when we were putting tariffs on their cars. So has all that's really changed, like the United States?
1: Yes, absolutely. It's the Donald Trump effect. We're looking for friends, even where we saw rivals, where we still see rivals.
0: And in the Canadian context, I wanted to ask you about, like, this is something that's one of the most, you know, pronounced lines of division between the, in a world where the conservatives and the liberals have, you know, many policy issues come closer together. China remains one that they're very split apart on. I wanted to play you and our listeners just a clip from the prime minister, who said very recently after the first trip to Beijing, you know, when he was talking about an amplified economic relationship, that there would be red lines.
2: We have an understanding. These are some of the issues that we discuss in terms of our expectations in Canada, our red lines in terms of preventing foreign interference, not tolerating foreign interference, and addressing it when we see it. And as Prime Minister, I've always taken this extremely seriously.
0: So what do you think of when you hear that?
1: I think Mr. Carney is trying to reassure people who are concerned about China that we have fences around the relationship. They're not going to be able to, we're not going to sell them critical minerals. We're not going to let them into our AI. We're not going to let them into defense and so on. That's what he's trying to assure us. But there's a lot that remains fertile territory for Canada-China relations now under Mr. Carney.
0: In a later interview, I believe the year-ender he did with CBC, he actually added to that list of the ones that you outlined, defense. So, which is interesting given the news that you're breaking.
1: Yeah.
0: When you reference like this dialogue that they had, like what is that exactly?
1: Well, it's a back channel so they can talk to each other about problems. I mean, one of the things we've seen over the last 5-10 years, and first of all, we don't know what they discussed, right? They said it was about geopolitical concerns and so on, and keep the importance of keeping an open channel. But I can guarantee you, without any confirmation, that China said stop sending warships through the Taiwan Strait, which China alone considers an inland waterway, but the rest of the world considers international waters because, of course, China claims Taiwan, a self-governing island, as a breakaway province. So we know that Taiwan would have said that. And in the last few years, there's been some misunderstandings. Chinese planes have buzzed Canadian aircraft. There's been, those kind of close encounters, which were not professional. And in fact, a former defense minister called them unprofessional and dangerous. So I think that this is possibly a way to talk to each other and prevent misunderstandings and maybe, you know, keep tensions from rising. I don't think Canada is a major player in the geopolitics of Asia, but to the extent it is. On the other hand, I think for China, this is about the fact that this is resumed after 8 years. Is a way for them to show that they're normalizing relations with the world despite all the problems we have with what they're doing.
0: So as you said, that sort of buttresses the idea of why they would want to make this public. Why did our government not say anything until you had the story?
1: Well, the government's stated answer is that it was a working level meeting and they didn't think it merited a discussion. But on the other hand, right now they're in a trade war with the United States, where Mr. Trump, rightly or wrongly, has made great hay over Canada's new strategic partnership with China, something he greatly opposes. And they probably didn't want to exacerbate things and give Mr. Trump another talking point, even though Mr. Trump has and the U.S. have a massive relationship of their own.
0: Right. We could spend another 10 minutes on the ironies that anything Trump says on China are replete with.
1: Sure.
0: In the case of Canada, though, is there a political sensitivity as well, do you think, on this moving forward of expanding a relationship with China, you know, obviously not just, or normalizing, attempting to normalize a relationship, just given the, in particular, I mean, there's the role of China as an adversary in the world, but there's also what happened here, very specifically in the Canadian case, and then also, you know, even on the defense front when we talk about the Arctic.
1: I don't think the Carney government is concerned about this right now. They are riding high in the polls, mm-hmm. partly because he's wrapped himself in the Canadian flag, and really there's no alternative. There's no alternative. So Mr. Carney has carte blanche right now, and I wouldn't say he's actually done great things for the Canada-China relationship, but he's done some things, and they have improved things immensely, and he has a way better relationship with Xi Jinping than Mr. Trudeau did. So he has a lot of margin of maneuver. But he's, as he said, he's told us the red lines. And so anything short of that, he's going to take every opportunity to attract investment and to boost trade, given what's happening with our southern neighbor.
0: And President Xi himself, do you think he's coming to Canada? Because there's a lot of speculation that in and around the trip to Washington happening this month, that it might happen before or after.
1: It makes a lot of sense. It's often the case that when people come from Asia, they stop by here. Whether they would have enough progress to demonstrate that they've made progress since their January strategic partnership remains to be seen. I mean, aside from letting in a few EVs, I'm not sure what else we've achieved. So the question would be, is there enough for Canada and Mr. and China to point to of progress since January? But it's absolutely eminently possible. We just don't have any sense. I don't have any sense yet of planning for it.
0: Of what consequence do you think a visit like that could be?
1: It's just a sign that we have other options and we have friends. On the other hand, it might not be the kind of thing Mr. Carney wants to wave right now in front of Donald Trump.
0: Good point. Okay, I'll leave it there. Thanks, Steve. Really appreciate it. Great reporting, as always. Welcome back. Hope you had a great summer. Steve Chase is a senior parliamentary reporter for the Globe and Mail. You can read all about his work there on that defense dialogue that took place in today's edition of the Globe.

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10: 10 minutes before the top of the hour, and it's Thursday. We're going to take a break from, as usual, the trade war and cabinet and all that stuff and talk about science instead.
11: Talk science to me.
10: Dan Riskin is here. He's CTV's science and technology specialist. Hello, Dan.
12: Hello. How are you?
10: I'm great. How are you?
12: I'm great.
10: That's good. I liked your studies this week in particular because I cannot fathom someone bringing fish to work. It's really like, I think for 20 years being something I can't fathom. I've experienced it many times. I know everyone's on the edge of their seat listening right now. Why does microwave fish stink?
12: Well, listen, it's a real thing. People get really mad about it. And it turns out that there's actually like some specialized chemistry that's unique to the fish story that does make it different when you microwave it compared to other things. And I think having a little bit of that context is just going to make it all the more possible to communicate to someone who works in your office why it is inappropriate for you to cook salmon in the group microwave when we're all trying to work. And it comes down to the fact that there's this molecule in fish when the fish are fine that doesn't stink, that gets broken down into a different molecule that does stink by bacteria. And so the non-stinky is called trimethylamine N-oxide. That's a fun one to say. And basically, when bacteria break down a fish, they just turn it into this trimethylamine gas. And that gas, which gets into the air, the longer the bacteria work away at the fish, the more it stinks. And so we have evolved this instinct to prevent us from eating foods that will make us sick. And so we have evolved the ability to recognize that scent as a as an indication that this fish has been chewed on by bacteria for a long time and is thus not good for us to eat. And so evolution is protecting us by making us absolutely abhor that smell. Now, the problem is when you put your fish in the microwave, the chemistry of how it heats up causes that same gas to get secreted right away. And it doesn't need to be freed up by bacteria. It just gets released because that conversion happens just from heating. You only have to get it above about 3 or 4 degrees Celsius. And so it's one of the first things that aerosolizes when you start heating up that fish. And so that scent that you associate with rotting fish is the smell that sort of comes out of the microwave. And that's why it's just so disgusting smelling when it's not really rotting. There isn't really bacteria there. It is fine to eat, but the smell is telling you that it's rotten.
10: Okay, the first part of the story had me convinced that it's like developing bacteria in the microwave, and that's why it's stinking, so it's actually bad for you. But no, it's just the smell.
12: It's just the smell that the bacteria makes. And so but I find that so interesting. Like, I wrote a book, it's a long time now, but Mother Nature is Trying to Kill You, where I really thought long and hard about these things, about, you know, the fact that things are disgusting and we get like repulsed by them. And listen, it's about lunchtime, so I'm not going to make a list of those things, but it's pretty easy to think of biological things that you don't want to come close to, especially around lunchtime. And sure. The truth is, evolution has had to protect us against those things even more than it's had to protect us against scary predators. It's more of a danger that you're going to get sick from a bacteria than you're going to get eaten by a bear. So yeah, bears are scary when they sneak up on you, and it's scary when you see like a lion or whatever, but it's also absolutely repulsive when you see certain things and you do not want to eat them, or when you smell certain things, and that's evolution protecting you. So it's really neat because it makes biological sense why we have this huge reaction to the smell of stinky fish.
10: But it's also true that sort of like, I don't want to say old wives tale because I am an old wife, but you know, the idea that like, if it smells like fish, it's not good for you. That's actually true. Like, if it smells fishy, it's not good, right?
12: It smells fishy. It's whether it's good, I guess there could be false alarms. Like the microwave salmon's a good example of a false alarm,
10: like
12: where it smells fishy.
10: Cold fish that you smell that you bought from the store and you have in your fridge. Like, if it smells like fish, I'm not eating it.
12: Yeah. But that's exactly it. So there are some false positives, but there's also lots of times where that does protect you. And that's just evolution at work. It's really neat. And our noses are so sensitive to those specific chemicals. Like, there are other chemicals that we don't scent at all. Like, we don't even sense them. Like, carbon monoxide is deadly, but because it doesn't occur in nature, we don't have any sensors for it. And so we could be sitting in a room full of carbon monoxide. We'd have no idea, because that's not what evolution built us to deal with. Evolution built us to deal with rotten fish that we shouldn't eat. And so we can sense those molecules with incredible specificity.
10: Okay, well, and just a friendly reminder, if you do microwave your fish at work with me, you're going straight to jail. But anyway,
12: find a new place to work. Yeah,
10: if we survive, because the big AI story this week has been this ex-employee and then current employees all saying that, you know, there's a 10% chance that AI is going to destroy all of humanity, et cetera, et cetera. But AI might also have designed a drug, and this is welcome news to my wrinkly skin's ears, that shows anti-aging promise.
12: Yes, AI is it's a powerful thing. And so it could do bad things and it could do good things. And there are a lot of really great things happening right now. And one of these is drug development. So, I mean, in the past, when you wanted to develop a drug for something, you sort of like, you had to be creative, you're thinking different things, but there's no way to actually like predict what molecule is going to match up with what molecule and have an effect. But with AI, you can do that. And you can say like, okay, we've got these health problems. AI, see if you can invent a drug from out of nothing that would help with these things. And that's the kind of challenge that these drugs are coming up against. So there's a drug that for an illness called idiopathic pulmonary fibrosis. It's where lung tissue scars and stiffens over time. It's this lung disease. And scientists said, hey, AI, can you make a drug for this? And it did. And then the scientists did a sort of a phase 1 trial and tried it out and see whether it's working. And as they went on through their research, they were finding that there were these other health benefits that seemed to poke up. And so they did this big, huge lab assay where they looked at a whole bunch of markers of aging that occur in the blood. So it's not really like literally your age, because obviously you can't affect that because you were born at a certain time and that's just fixed. But the rate at which your organs are changing can be measured by looking at different proteins in the blood. And when they look at people who are on this drug compared to the placebo, they are not aging as quickly. Ooh. And so it's a whole bunch of other things that
10: by
12: are
10: a lot
12: also...
10: Or a little.
12: Well, it's significant, but it's not a massive, like you're getting younger or anything like that, but it is definitely. But there are two caveats. One is this is on a population of people who have this disease. So it may be that it helps for people with this disease, may not have the same benefits for people who don't have that disease. And the second thing is that if it's treating the disease, that might also be the reason that they're doing so much better. It might just be the effect of not fighting this disease like they were before. So it's not totally clear yet exactly how much of it is just the drug fighting aging, but it does, on the surface at least, in a way that we haven't seen before, look like this miracle drug that was invented by AI could be even better for us than we'd imagined.
10: But will it get rid of wrinkles?
12: Not this one, but that may be what AI does if we survive. One way to prevent wrinkles is if we all get killed before we get wrinkles.
10: That'd be great. That's... if we all survive and we all lose our wrinkles. What a utopia. Yeah. That would be.
12: It could happen. It could happen if we don't all have wrinkles from the tariff war and all that other stuff. I'm sure it's tricky, but AI, there's a lot of good stuff happening and it's not all negative for sure.
10: Oh, yeah,
12: and I'm
10: sure.
12: Feeling positive.
10: Thanks, Dan. Appreciate it. Have a good one. Dan Riskin is CTV's science and technology specialist.
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21: From the National Newsroom of the Canadian Press, I'm Hannah Stoles. Prime Minister Mark Carney is set to meet his counterpart in the United Kingdom for the first time. The Prime Minister's office says Carney will meet Andy Burnham in Liverpool during a three-day trip to Europe set to start Tuesday. The two leaders will discuss Canada-UK relations on defense and security, energy, artificial intelligence, and critical minerals. U.S. President Donald Trump is telling reporters that Canada and Iran both want to make a deal. He says he doesn't think Canada is ready. Canada-U.S. Trade Minister Dominic LeBlanc said Friday that no formal trade talks were scheduled, although he said conversations between Canadian and American officials haven't stopped. Can a TikTok video impact your mood? A study out of Canada shows it definitely can. ABC's Yuri Benajud explains.
22: In the study out of Canada, researchers looked at more than 300 young women and had them watch a mix of TikTok videos. Some promoted trends like thinspiration and fitspiration, while others were about body positivity. After each video, participants reported how they felt about their bodies and mood. Videos that idealized thinness were found to lead women to focus on their appearance and lead to more negative emotions. But ones about body positivity appeared to actually boost mood. So researchers point out that thoughts about appearance can trigger various emotions depending on the message behind the video.
21: ABC News requested a comment from TikTok on the Canadian study, but there's been no response as of yet. A Queen's University student has been breaking down cultural barriers and racking up millions of views online by going door to door singing in Mandarin in Richmond, BC. Kieran Michael McNeil was in BC for a summer job when he impressed Chinese Canadian co-workers with his rendition of the classic 1980s Mandarin ballad, A Spray of Plum Blossoms.
23: You get like a really good contrast when you get like these crazy, like over the top reactions when I sing the song, because like they kind of go from like not really wanting to talk to you or being like very like shy, to then all of a sudden like wanted to ask me a million questions and like where I learned Chinese.
21: McNeil says he's visited 300 to 400 homes over the summer, with some residents thinking he was a salesman and closing the door in his face. And the red carpet at the Toronto International Film Festival has rolled out tonight for some of the highest profile films of the year. Seth Rogen walked the carpet outside the Roy Thompson Hall for Babies, a relationship comedy written and directed by his wife, Lauren Miller Rogen. The film follows a couple, played by Rogen and Anna Kendrick, who are deciding whether to have kids. Miller Rogen says the film is very personal because she and her husband chose not to have kids.
24: The idea for this movie, Scenes, Lines, has been a living document on my phone for probably 7 or 8 years. And so a lot of it went in there in real time. A friend would say something, I'd write it down. Someone would say something to me, and I'd write it down.
21: Other high-profile premieres include Closing Night, starring Sarah Paulson, Naomi Watts, and Diana Weist, following a movie star reconnecting with her family. This is the Canadian Press. In sports, the Toronto Blue Jays had a 7-3 victory over the Baltimore Orioles. The victory, coupled with Cleveland's 4-3 loss at Minnesota, moved Toronto to a game back of the Guardians for the final wildcard spot in the American League. The Winnipeg Blue Bombers downed the Saskatchewan Roughriders 19-6 today. The win improves Winnipeg's record to 6-6 and makes up for a frustrating 32-26 loss in Regina last week. The Ottawa Red Blacks' miserable season isn't getting any better. The Toronto Argonauts earned a 26-23 win over Hard Luck Ottawa. The 0-12 Red Blacks not only remain winless this season, but suffered their 18th straight loss dating back to 2025. Free agent forward Chris Kreider has signed a 1-year deal with the Montreal Canadiens. The 35-year-old had 22 goals and 28 assists for Anaheim last season. And Canada scored 5 points in the final 70 seconds of play to slip past China 66-62 at the Women's World Wheelchair Basketball Championship. From the Canadian Press, I'm Hannah Stoles.
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31: This is Flavor Files. I'm Jerry Agar, broadcaster in Toronto, with my son Tanner Agar, who is a chef, a bartender, and a restaurateur in Dallas, Texas. And we did a farmer's market episode, and we centered it around Ontario farmer's markets in the spring. Now we're doing our fall farmer's market. We're going to talk to the person who runs the Dallas food market and talk about fall and pumpkins and all of that. But you always want to do an amuse booze. Do you have a fall drink for us, Tanner?
32: I have a great fall drink. I'm very excited about this drink. I'm calling it my Harvest Highball. Sometimes I literally just drink straight liquor on the show, but I've actually made you a real cocktail today. So this is going to be the Harvest Highball. So highballs are a style of cocktail. Basically, your scotch and soda, that's a highball. Just something plus soda water. So I've taken Applejack. So basically a shot of Applejack, then just a little bit of spiced pear liqueur, soda water, top that with some lemon zest. So super easy, super simple, and you get to drink Applejack, which is super cool this time of year. So Applejack is a product, it's very little known. You sound cool the minute you're like, oh, an Applejack cocktail. Especially, now please, please go to flavorfiles.com or like Instagram, TikTok, and write to me if you have had actual traditional Applejack, because I never have. Normally, Applejack, what it meant in the 1700s when people started making it was you would take hard apple cider. So people knew how to ferment apple cider and make hard cider. That was a thing people knew how to do, but they weren't able to distill. We had distillation, but not in the areas that were apple jacking. So they would jack the apples. What they'd do is they'd leave the hard apple cider out. Then the water in the apple cider would freeze and they would scrape the ice off. This was called jacking it. And what would happen is, because water was being taken out, naturally the alcohol content would start to go up. And so it was a way to make a really strong liquor product that's going to last over the winter and absolutely taste delicious. These days, most Applejack is actually just distilled. So the same way that you make apple brandy, there's no jacking involved. Or some Applejacks they'll actually cut with neutral grain spirits to make them more mild. This is 100% apple, but it's distilled, unfortunately. I have yet to find somebody who makes actual Jack and been able to get my hands on it. But if you know how, please, please, or just send me one. Just send to the restaurant a little bottle of true Applejack. That would make my whole day.
31: All right, we're going to play a little game here with the items we might pick up at a farmer's market.
32: We're talking about fall. I'm so excited for fall. But so what we're going to do is, rather than just give you a list of great things at the farmer's market in the fall, we are going to play a game. You've seen Chopped before?
31: Yep.
32: Great. So I wrote two baskets, and you've written two baskets for me. I'm going to give you a mystery basket of all things that I'm excited about from the farmer's market in fall. And you have to tell me what you would make out of them. You don't have to cook them.
31: Okay, wait a minute. I'm not a chef.
32: No, but that's the point. The point is, I'm going to give you these because we're going to show people that you can make a great meal even if you're not a professionally trained chef, because the ingredients at the farmer's market are so delicious.
31: All right, here's a basket that I'm going to give you. All right. Okay. And by the way, I didn't try to make it stupid, because quite frankly, I think they do that on Chopped.
32: Well, I think they do, because they're trying to sell you food. Like, they're trying to show you like wow factor entertainment. We're trying to actually help people make their life more flavorful. So it's a little bit different stakes here.
31: Here's what I have in the basket for you. Eggs, kale, blueberries, and baguettes.
32: Okay, blueberries. These are some nice blueberries. If they've lasted all the way to the fall farmer's market, I'm excited to try these. These must be some hydroponic blueberries I'm not as familiar with.
31: All right, I have clearly screwed up here. So what's a good fall berry?
32: How about we try like a peach? Cool? Okay. Because peaches are still around, depending on what type of fall. Okay.
31: All right. Eggs, kale, peaches, and baguettes.
32: Peaches and baguette.
31: Yeah.
32: Okay. My first thought here, the kale's kind of throwing me off, because otherwise I would just make French toast.
31: Okay.
32: Eggs and baguette, right? Eggs, baguette, and peach. That would be great, but the kale would be a little weird. So I'd have to figure out, maybe that's what I'll do, is I'll make a little kale salad on the side of like a smoked peach French toast. So sort of like a savory sweet kind of dessert.
31: Oh.
32: So I'd take the peaches, I'll smoke those peaches down so they'll get like really savory.
31: Okay.
32: Baguettes, obviously. I'm going to use the eggs. I'm going to make myself like a custard base, soak the baguette in that. And then I'll grill those, top it with the smoked peaches. I'll make like a little like chantilly cream. But because it's so rich, I have to make sure it's not sweet. I'm going to serve this as sort of like, if this is going to be more of an appetizer-y kind of version of French toast, a little more savory.
31: Okay.
32: That way I can sneak the kale in there as a salad. And the judges on Chopped would tell me that I just stapled the kale to a dish I already wanted to make. And they'd be right. They would be right. That's sort of a hack. But that's probably what I would go with under the time pressure.
31: All right. So hit me with one and I won't know what to do, but give it anyway.
32: You're going to know what to do. You're going to do great.
31: Okay.
32: All right. First one.
31: Yeah.
32: Texas Wagyu ribeye.
31: Okay.
32: Pecans.
31: Uh-huh.
32: Radishes. And persimmon.
31: Okay.
32: Do you know what a persimmon is?
31: No.
32: Okay. Okay, so persimmon is one of my absolute favorite fall foods. There are two major types of persimmon, but basically they look like an orange tomato. And they taste like apricots and honey with like some spice to them. They're really delicious. And you can get some that you eat fresh, more like, you know, you could bite into. And the other one you have to sort of kind of let get what seems overripe, and then it gets like a balloon almost. And then it's really custardy. But so just think of like a really wonderful apricots and honey. You'll have the flavor profile. So that'll work fine. But I do challenge you to go find a persimmon and update our listeners on your persimmon take.
31: Obviously, the Texas ribeye, I just want to make that medium rare. It's how I make these other ingredients go with the Texas ribeye. That's what I would have to do. I think I want to take the pecans and maybe I would get a rolling pin and crush those things up so that I could put them on as kind of a crusty rub on the ribeye. And I would take the radishes and the persimmons and make some kind of salad.
32: Yeah. Easy.
31: That works.
32: Excellent. Yeah. All right. Okay. Of course. I would probably take like some leafy green, like an arugula kind of thing, right?
31: Yeah.
32: Arugula. Yeah. And then the persimmon, you top it with radish to sort of cut the sweetness. You're golden.
31: Okay. All right.
32: See, you said you were going to do a bad job, but you crushed the very first one.
31: Well, we'll see. What we're doing here is taking items you should be able to get at your fall farmer's market and seeing if we could get through an episode of Chopped. So here's your next basket. Okay,
32: great. Ready? I'm ready.
31: All right. Charcuterie cheeses.
32: With charcuterie and cheeses?
31: Well, the cheeses you would have on a charcuterie.
32: Oh, okay. So like nice cheese.
31: Yes. Okay. Duck breast.
32: Okay. Nice.
31: Apples.
32: Perfect.
31: And I did throw a curve in here because some candy vendor showed up. Black licorice Twizzlers.
32: Ugh. That's not even the good black licorice. That's the nastiest version of black licorice possible.
31: Okay, but black licorice is the only way to go.
32: Black Twizzlers? Ew. Yeah. You know, I was so excited. I knew exactly what I was going to say. And now I'm just disgusted. All right. I don't want to play anymore.
31: You know, I'm sure the contestants on Chopped feel that way sometimes.
32: Okay. I'm going to melt the Twizzlers down, and then I'm going to throw in things like fennel. I need to throw in some savory things. So probably like some mirepoix is going to go in there, some onion, some celery, some garlic. I'm trying to make this a little bit more savory. I'm trying to cut all the sugar that's in a Twizzler and add like fennel seed to really up the anise flavors of the Twizzlers. What I'm basically making is like a lacquer. Like I'm trying to make like a really good, thick kind of sauce after rendering down the Twizzlers. And then that way I can take the duck breast and I can roast the duck breast while I'm brushing this lacquer onto it. So it gets this like beautiful little crust that's like sweet and then also very full.
31: Okay.
32: Then what I'm probably going to do is... I could just say make a salad with the apple, but I feel like we've already done that in two baskets. So it's a little bit it's a little bit embarrassing. Maybe what I'll do is I'll take the apples and I'll sort of cut them up like a little bake. Like I'll take the cheese and I'll take the apples and then I'll give you like a little side dish, you know, like a little skillet that's got the apples and the cheeses, like a, you know, little fondue kind of thing almost with the duck breast.
31: Okay. That sounds like it would work.
32: All right, and lastly, because we're going to run out of time here, and I want to make sure that you can demonstrate your prowess, your basket is going to be sweet potatoes.
31: Uh-huh.
32: Also apples, because I wrote this in advance. I wish I could change it now.
31: Okay.
32: Kale, which is funny that showed up on yours as well.
31: Yeah.
32: And then rabbit.
31: What?
32: Rabbit.
31: Oh, rabbit.
32: Yeah, rabbit. I know you've had this before. We have cooked rabbit together.
31: Yes, yes, yes. I thought you said something different. Sweet potatoes, the apples, and the kale. It just seems to me, I can't use the kale for a salad because for the reasons you just gave a moment ago. So it seems to me that I should be able to use sweet potatoes and apples and kale to make, if not a sauce, just an interesting kind of cover for the rabbit, a sauce type thing that could go on the rabbit. And then I don't know if you cook rabbit, you cook it like chicken, right? Like it has to be done.
32: I mean,
31: you're not doing medium rabbit.
32: I've never had medium rabbit, but you could try it.
31: Okay. Well, no, that's what I'm going to do is I'm going to cook the rabbit, just right to the perfect temperature, of course. And then I'm going to make this sauce out of all of these other ingredients. Would that work?
32: Yeah, that would totally work. I was going to make it like, I would have made like a succotash, like roast up the yams and the apples and the kale all together. That's like my side. And then I've got the rabbit and I'll pour some kind of like sauce over the top of it. But it wasn't my basket. Your basket still sounds good. I look forward to you making that for me next time I see you in person. But we do need to move on to our next segment. Coming up next, we are meeting with the farmers market director of the Dallas Farmers Market, talking to us about how the market turns and what to look forward to this fall here on
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32: 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Of course, that's the Dallas Farmers Market. And we have their director, Ricky Kevaleski. Welcome to Flavor Files. We're so excited to have you.
37: Thank you guys for having us. We're super excited to kind of get into it.
32: Now, as a restaurant, this is sort of a challenge I have every fall, and I'm interested to hear your perspective. At the Farmers Market, is

0: saw some of them earlier, but we're not seeing some of the later versions or the later varieties.
1: Is it generally things like fruit, pumpkins, where people are at the market wondering, where are these things? And you say, the farmer didn't create the freeze. This is just sort of how local farming works, you know?
0: Yeah. Oh, yeah, absolutely. Yeah. Yeah, I mean, we saw the same thing with blueberries also. You know, we got a lot of rain all at once in kind of April, May, and pushed blueberries back a little bit. And then the short season of blueberries got even shorter. So, you know, it really is a lot of people don't understand just how weather dependent local, you know, kind of small scale farming really is. You know, you can buy stuff at the grocery store, you can get tomatoes year round, and that stuff's coming from Mexico or you know, farther, and it's not quite as kind of crazy weather as we have in Dallas, or, you know, Texas in general, but it really does depend. You know, specifically for pumpkins and stuff, the warmer kind of, you know, July, August, kind of heats up the ground a little bit, gets the pumpkins, you know, their starts kind of going. But if it stays too hot for too long, then those start to kind of burn off, just like tomatoes do, June and July. So it really is kind of weather dependent on when we see stuff. Hopefully, you know, everything goes according to plan and pumpkins start rolling in, you know, beginning of October. You know, our Dallas Farmers Market has our annual pumpkin weekend, the first weekend of October. So we better have some pumpkins in or we're in trouble.
2: Okay. But Ricky, when we were doing the Spring Farmers Market and we talked to Melanie from the Ontario Farmers Markets, I think the same thing is going to apply here. You have to embrace what's at the farmers market. It's not a grocery store where they'll bring you in tomatoes in the middle of February that were grown in Mexico hydroponically or whatever, however they do it. It's just, you go to a farmer's market and embrace what's there.
0: Yeah, absolutely. A big part of farmer's markets is, you know, from the consumer side, eating seasonally, but from the farmer's market kind of management side is teaching folks what is seasonal. You know, a lot of people don't know that, you know, figs are kind of a middle of June, beginning of July product. So, you know, we'll get calls for figs in the middle of January and there's nothing on the trees because it's suddenly, you know, 30 degrees in Texas and everybody's freaking out. We have an ice storm. But yeah, a lot of education, you know, kind of on our end, a lot of our education efforts do go into teaching the seasonality of products, when, you know, to find the best of, you know, because the early varieties usually aren't the cream of the crop. They're what you got earlier and they're, you know, a little bit kind of eh. But, you know, as you kind of get further into this, into whatever that product season is, as when you really get to kind of the really high quality stuff. And then towards the end, you know, you kind of get the, but yeah, seasonality is a huge thing, you know, for farmers markets, for any like programming that we do at Dallas Farmers Market. But absolutely the products that we see.
1: What are some of the products that are here in the fall that don't get, you know, they're not the banner items, but they're important to the agriculture. They're important to the farmers. What are some things people should be buying that they're not in the fall?
0: So honestly, edible pumpkins. It's the craziest thing. I think we usually have around 15 varieties of pumpkins. There's an obscene number of varieties of pumpkins that are grown in Texas. And we have like 12 to 15 usually. And about half of those, somewhere around half of those, usually you can eat and they actually taste good. It's not, you can just eat them if, you know, you're starving, but they actually do taste very good. And you can actually make, you know, soups and pies and all kinds of things. So yeah, you know, pumpkins, especially in the fall, are really, really great. We will probably see, we may still have some peaches, you know, we're never really sure. Just kind of depends on the earlier part of the season.
1: So what, people are just buying like a single carving pumpkin, but you're saying they should be eating pumpkins.
0: Yeah. Oh yeah. Eat way more pumpkins for sure. yeah. Cause you know, they have like the jack-o'-lantern is actually a variety and there's like mini jacks that are kind of the smaller ones. And then you have like just the massive ones bigger than my giant head. But you know, they do have heritage varieties, and there are all kinds of other varieties that are actually, they're still bred, you know, for eating, whether it's you or the pigs, but you should probably eat them before we have to give them to the pigs at the end of the year.
2: I was thinking about a billboard, you know, those billboards that you see for Chick-fil-A, eat more chicken, you need some billboards, eat more pumpkin.
0: Absolutely. That might

0: We might have to lean into that this year.
1: But the question is, who's going to be the mascot? If you can't have a cow doing it, is it going to be just some other type of squash? Right, it's a butternut squash with a t-shirt on that says "Eat more pumpkins."
0: Yeah, or the absolutely. Corn. Yeah, exactly. Yeah, yeah. Get a big weird blue Hubbard. Those are the really like kind of look like a dead body. And that's not me saying that. That's like actually, if you look it up, a lot of places say it kind of looks like a dead body. But yeah, we'll put a t-shirt on that. It'll be fine.
1: Fantastic. We'll split the revenue. Okay, another question I've got. Another question I've got for you is, we got this question. We did this farmer's market episode and I got this question. And so I want to ask an expert. If I see three tables and it's got the exact same product on it, what are the questions you think I should be asking to sort of try to understand what's the difference between different farms? What's the difference between this produce? Everybody's pumpkin looks delicious, but like, what are just some go-to questions I could use throughout the year to help me understand the difference between farms?
0: So I kind of always look at tomatoes for that kind of question, because there's, you know, a billion different varieties of tomatoes, and they're fairly easy to grow. So when I'm kind of looking, you know, from farmer to farmer, table to table, I'm always asking kind of how they're grown. You know, are they using organic inputs? Are they spraying them, you know, with Roundup? Are they killing the weeds with Roundup in their fields? Which is, I'm not going to eat that tomato. but you know, asking kind of that, you know, even varieties, even if you don't know what variety you're looking for, the farmer should be able to tell you what variety will be best for what you're looking to do for it. You know, there's like a bajillion different varieties of tomatoes. But figuring out, you know, whether you're making tomato sandwiches, whether, you know, you're making a pie, whether you're really going to jar everything up for the winter and you need like a aroma or something like that, that actually makes some really good sauce. The farmer should be able to tell you what to get for the purpose that you're getting it for. Those are always kind of the things that I look at. And then honestly, just kind of, if you're looking at the table kind of holistically, just how the produce looks. You know, if everything's kind of dingy and it's got a bunch of spots on it, you know, maybe move on to the next table. But I will say, you know, kind of the caveat to that is real produce that's locally grown, and you know, the guy down the street is growing it, is always going to have generally some sort of blemish or spot or something on it. I always kind of say, you know, in tomatoes, I don't trust a perfect tomato because they usually don't taste very good, and they're sprayed with, you know, wax and whatever else they're spraying them in the box trucks. They're bringing them from Guatemala or wherever.
2: Tanner has said that before here. Look for the ugly tomato.
0: Yeah.
1: That's also what I put on my dating profile. Well, awesome. Thank you so much for joining us, Ricky. This has been a pleasure. People can find you at the Dallas Farmers Market, Ricky Kevaleski. And of course, you should be there eating more pumpkins this fall, whether it's here or wherever you're at. Please eat more pumpkins. Thank you so much for being here. On our next segment, we are going to be talking about what does organic even mean? Ricky, you just mentioned that. So let's talk about, what do those words actually mean, and how can it help you when you're shopping for produce? Thank you, Ricky. I'll see you at the farmer's market.
0: Thanks, guys.
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2: This is Flavor Files, and this is our fall Farmers Market episode. And we're going to talk here about what organic really means. You go to the grocery store, Tanner, they plug it onto everything. We've talked about that before.
1: Well, lots of times people think organic just means more expensive, but it does actually have a definition. And what's funny is, so organic is a certification. It's something you have to get licensed for. It's something you have to prove that you do. It's a system of practices. So it's a very controlled word. And so what's great about the word organic is to be labeled as organic, you know that they're practicing in that way. Of course, there can always be some kind of, what's the word when you give money so you can get something? Corruption. I was thinking about FIFA. So that's how you know I'm not a very corrupt person. I can't even remember what the term is. But anyway, you know, there can always be corruption. But generally what it means is I have a farm, I'm inspected, I'm certified organic. People have come to my farm, so you don't have to because it is, right? There's lots of certifications you can get. But one of the big things that happens when people head out to the farmer's market is people get in their mind that organic is better because the people who pay to get licensed and the people who charge for the licensing want to make sure the marketing is that organic is better.
2: Right.
1: But you go to the farmer's market and basically nothing's organic. And so that confuses people. And so what's important is to understand, like, what does organic really mean? Now it means, okay, there's going to be a restriction on the kind of fertilizer that you can use. There can be rules on your soil management, your growing practices. You're going to have to record all of this. You're going to have to write all of that stuff down and be able to show it to the inspectors and prove it. And there's going to be different standards, right? A crop and a cow, obviously, you're going to have to treat them different, but there's rules for all of that. And there's sort of this distinction between I'm organic or I'm not. But the real issue, and this is what a lot of people don't necessarily understand, is you can do all of those same things or exceed those standards, or make exceptions to the rules that you think are best, which may be best. And therefore, you have a really low interference, high health growing environment. But your little farm, I mean, some of the farmers that I go talk to that I have relationships with, they're tiny. I mean, I literally go to their house and then there's just beds all around their, you know, 6 acres, and that's their farm. They're not paying to get certifications. So this is one thing that's really cool about a farmer's market is, yes, you don't have the label, but you get to talk to the person and actually ask them about how their farm operates.
2: Well, that's where you can have an excellent farm, but it's not certified organic.
1: Right. They can still be organic. I've been to lots of farms before where they go, we're an organic farm, but you can't call us that. because you can't, they can't claim to be organic since now it's a certification, right? It's almost like saying, I'm a doctor. You're not allowed to say that unless you actually have a medical license. You could know all the information. You could be an excellent practitioner, but you can't claim that you're a doctor.
2: Okay, but when you're shopping, never mind for yourself personally, but from a professional standpoint, you're shopping for your restaurant and your bar, there are all kinds of expectations on you and hoops that you have to jump through so that you pass inspection, so that you are safe and proper in the food that you serve. So how important is it to you that a farm is certified organic, or is it important to you?
1: It's not, if I wanted to support local small farmers, I can't also do that and have certified organic. It's just too expensive. It's too much work. So one thing I think of is I go, okay, I'm out on the farm. I'm with John. I'm looking at the garlic scapes that he's growing. I'm looking at the cows that are out. Does this look like the kind of place I would want my food? Can I ask questions? And you can ask these exact same questions when you're out there. What kind of soil do you use? What kind of fertilizer do you use? One thing that's really interesting is a lot of people are very antibiotics. And so you'll see products labeled, we don't use antibiotics. And I've talked to farmers about this before, and they say, if you give every single animal antibiotics, that's the bad practice that people want to go against. But to actually be antibiotic means you can never give antibiotics. So what happens when a cow gets sick if you can't give it antibiotics? So to be no antibiotics, you just have to kill the cow or cull. You know, that's the euphemism I like to use. But so this is one of the things where you can talk and you say, hey, if your cow gets sick, what do you do? How do you handle that? And I've had farmers tell me, I'm not anti-antibiotic. I'm anti-giving it to everyone. But I can't market that I'm not antibiotic. So then people ask me, and it's this weird, how much time do I have to explain to every single person at a market that it's okay I gave a chicken a little medicine? I mean, I would give a kid antibiotics.
2: Yeah, sure. How does that then play into pest management, spray or that kind of thing?
1: Well, my favorite pest management, actually, there are farms that do this now. In Italy, it can be part of getting like the highest level of certification. You have falconry. You actually hire falconers to come out and just, I guess that's how they deal with mice and rodents. And it's part of the, like, they have a more tiered system, which we won't get into, but it's kind of interesting. But then pest management, right? The pesticides. So there's certain things that you can't use. Okay, so no spray. Okay, but what does that mean? Does that mean there's no spray after you plant it? So is there a ton of pesticides in the ground right before you plant it so you can claim no spray? Does that mean no spray on every crop there? But what about the seeds, or what about how you handled it before? And these are questions you can ask, but only when you can do it at the farmer's market, because you know you're talking to the direct grower, which is really cool.
2: Okay, but here's the problem that I have. If I see that it's certified organic, then that tells me a certain thing. I can look up what does that mean, and I like it or I don't like it. But when I go to talk to the farmer about these kinds of things, and the farmer tells me this or that about antibiotics or this or that about any kind of pest management that they have, I don't know what they're talking about. Like, how am I supposed to know? I have no expertise at all.
1: Well, you know, if you go back and listen to our first episode we did about farmers markets, Life on the Farmers Market is what it's called. If you check it out on iHeart app or Spotify, Apple, anywhere, you have to sort of just trust the farm. If you listen to Melanie talk about it, she talked about how we visit the farms and we follow up with them and we're checking them. And so it's sort of the same idea, is you trust the market. So the market has the responsibility to follow up. So you kind of just have to know. And in that case, you know, having Google is your best friend. And when they say something, you can go, and you can just nod, and then you can Google it before you walk to the next stand. And then when you get there, you can say, I really wanted to hear about your regenerative practices. Oh, yeah, absolutely. Of course, we don't till too hard. We rotate our crops. We move the cows as they're grazing. Absolutely. And then you sound really smart, because the only difference is between knowing and not knowing is Google. And Google's pretty good.
2: Okay. How about hydroponic or greenhouse grown? Does that
1: hydroponics really cool. It can use less water. So this is something people really like about it. All the water is going directly to the plant, right? It's not just sinking into the ground and disappearing. So that can be really helpful. You can then also control what gets into the water. So you can help make the plant more flavorful or more healthy, things like that. It's also something you can do at your house. This is not this episode, but there are really cool hydroponic systems you can buy now where you can grow beautiful vegetables in your home and you harvest them right while you're making dinner.
2: Okay. How about distance? Does that matter to you? Are you into that? Like it's got to be from 20 miles away, that sort of thing?
1: I like to have food that's from close by. That's always really nice, but you can't always guarantee that. And to be quite honest, I don't want a scallop that grew local to DFW. So you kind of have
2: to... Or Toronto.
1: Yeah, or Toronto. Right. I don't want a local Lake Ontario scallop, you know?
2: No, and so no, you don't.
1: It's, to me, it's sort of what we talk about with our guests is I want an 80-20 rule, right? I want 80% of my stuff to follow some rules. And if there's some other stuff, hey, I got to buy chocolate, right? It's funny. Every farm-to-table restaurant I've ever been to talks about all their farms, and then they serve chocolate for dessert. You know, at the end of the day, I would rather know that something was grown properly in a great way a little bit farther away from me than eat something subpar or grown in an inferior way that was close by. And before we run out of time, I want to give you some terms that technically mean nothing. So if you see them in the store, just know that anyone can use them. Natural, okay. All foods are natural, so that label means nothing. Farm fresh, all food came from a farm, and presumably it was fresh at some point, so it means nothing. Wholesome means nothing. Clean only means as clean as they are. Pure, artisan, hand-selected, premium. All of these foods are, these are just made-up terms that anybody can use. So just also be aware when you see terms, just like organic, they don't always mean what you think they mean.
2: All right. And Tanner has been waiting since we did the Spring Farmers Market episode to talk about the 10 people you meet at the farmers market. So he finally has a chance to do it next on Flavor Files.
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2: This is Flavor Files. I'm Jerry Agar, broadcaster. He's Tanner Agar, chef, entrepreneur, restaurateur, and what else? Bartender.
1: Too many amuse-bouses before we got started on the show.
2: I'm not the one that was drinking. All right, so we're talking in this version of Flavor Files about farmers markets, and Tanner has put together a list of the 10 people you meet at the farmers market.
1: I, as a expert and experienced farmers market shopper, these are 10 interesting characters you will always see, starting with the purist. So okay. I just talked about how I love tomatoes, eggs, you brought up bread, all great things to get at the farmer's market. But the purist is the person who's not just there to get it. It's like they're also there to demonstrate to everybody what good taste they have and how smart they are.
2: All right.
1: Right? This is the kind of person where if you get a tomato 2 weeks before they've decided tomato season is, they openly scoff. Right. And they talk about how the grocery store is just, oh, at the grocery store, they're just, it's just a water balloon. This is not even good food. You know, and they want to talk about like, okay, I get it. I am a purist. But what I'm talking about is I'm talking about the guy who walks up to the baker who's had a busy night baking, busy day selling, and is like, what hydration percentage are you using? What do you think of the crumb? Have you named your yeast starter? Which, by the way, many people who are into bread do name their yeast starters. Ours is named Doughy Parton. But leave these people alone. Okay, they're busy. Next up is parents that need a free activity. I don't have children, but I'm sure you're always looking for something to do with them, and a farmer's market's a free thing that you can do. I don't have any problems with kids at a farmer's market, but don't let them run in between the stalls. And then don't have your kid hold up all the funny looking vegetables or all the pumpkins and take your cute pictures and then have the kid just put it down on the table and walk away. Could you at least buy the funny looking vegetable and then take the picture with it? Like, come on.
2: Number three on the list is your socialite.
1: So the socialite comes hungry but leaves with no groceries somehow. This is a person who is here because they're looking for a way to get legally wine drunk, probably have their dog. Maybe they combine those activities. Have you ever seen these people? I swear to God, I saw a woman at the Dallas Farmers Market. She had a double wide stroller and you thought, well, maybe she has twins. No, she has two dogs and she has a Yeti cup that says wine mom and she's pushing them around the farmer's market, bumping into everything because what she wants to do is make a TikTok about how much she loves farmers markets. And I mean, she does. She's buying lemonade and cookies and tacos, but she's not buying any groceries. This person is there for the vibes of the farmer's market. They're not there to shop the farmer's market.
2: All right. Number four on the list of the people you meet at the farmer's market is there to buy, but is overwhelmed.
1: So one of the mistakes you can make at the farmer's market is you can't stay home, come up with your recipes, print off your recipes from online, and then show up to the farmer's market to buy that stuff. That's not how farmer's markets work. Farmers bring you the best of what they're able to produce at this time. If you want whatever you want to buy, you got to go to the major stores. That's where you can find that kind of stuff. I have seen people, they're like stressed because they're like, but I brought my Pinterest list and this is what I'm making this week. And you're like, I'm sorry, it looks like you're making cherries. It doesn't look like you're making apples. These are different foods and you're going to have to make it work.
2: What do you mean by this next one?
1: Sherlock doesn't buy a lot Holmes. Okay, this is what I was talking about before. So Sherlock doesn't buy a lot Holmes. The purist can fall into this category. They can get pushed into it. But these are the people who they're just exhausting to deal with. I have sold at farmers markets before, and they want to know, where is your farm? Is it owned by a family? You know, what do you guys use any fertilizer? Do you do any supplemental watering? What else do you grow on the farm? What do you think you're going to have in a couple months? Oh, have you ever thought about growing so-and-so? They're squeezing they're literally picking up your peaches and bruising your peaches. Well, they ask you about how many trees you have, but they don't put any peaches in the bag. All they want to do is ask questions. They want to socialize. They're different than the socialite, who's all about themselves. Sherlock doesn't buy a lot of homes, is always investigating, always talking, never buying. And those people, when I talk to my friends who are farmers, who I will not name, but when I say, do you like the farmer's market? That is the number one person that they hate, because it consumes all their time, but it doesn't move the needle for their farm.
2: What about the dog parent?
1: Well, the dog parent and the socialite, kind of, they're similar. So I kind of already got on that. But have you ever seen a dog that has a bandana on and their own Instagram? That's the person we're talking about. Never seen a dog? You've never seen a private dog's Instagram page before?
2: When we lived in Tucson, somehow the dog had a bandana some of the time.
1: Well, a dog can wear, like, there's nothing wrong with a bandana. I just mean, like, if the dog's wearing an outfit, and this is true, like, I've had people say to me before, they're like, make sure you follow @FifiDogDTX. You're like, I'm not going to do that.
2: I'm not following your dog.
1: I'm not following Fifi. And all right. Although, these are also the people who lots of times, in Texas, people have started putting like shoes on their dogs because the ground gets so hot. So generally they have shoes on and or they're in a purse. And depending on the dog, a purse dog can actually be kind of cute. But many times the purse dog is also very yappy.
2: Well, boots are on dogs in Toronto sometimes because of the salt they'll put down on the sidewalk, the ice and, you know, that kind of stuff. So that might be a little more practical. How about, I imagine there would be people who come to the farmer's market because they think it's more healthy.
1: Yeah, health is a huge reason people go to farmer's markets. And you'll definitely see these people, right? These are the people who, like you mentioned honey before, they want honey, they want it to be raw, right? They don't want it to be involved. They're going to buy tinctures. They're going to buy bone broth because, you know, like somebody else that I know, they don't want to cut up chicken feet to make their own bone broth. Right? But they're looking for the microgreens. They're looking for, like, what's for their gut health. You know, these are really not people who are shopping for dinner. They're not thinking, how do I get dinner on my table or how do I get the most delicious? They're kind of looking for healing, which is something you talk about, kind of the community that is around the farmer's market. You know, these are also the people that are buying, like, the crystals and the smudging. Like, they want the very natural lifestyle. They're at every single farmer's market all the time.
2: All right. How about dad, who thinks everything's just way too expensive?
1: Yeah, that would be the guy. I'm sure you've never been this guy where you walk around and go, how much for lettuce? You know, back in my day, lettuce was two heads for a nickel.
2: Well, that's the worst, and I can say that now as an older guy. Nobody wants to hear what you paid in 1977, okay?
1: No. How about this? I'll pay your wages from 1977, and then you can pay me that back to buy lettuce. I'll make a good deal on that trade. I think it's also funny, though, because I've seen this. The dad who complains that things are expensive, the Dallas Farmers Market's unique because there's like a section of it where there are bars around the farmer's market. So it's funny. I have listened to a guy complain that the local grass-fed beef from an hour away is way too expensive. And then I see him in the bar downing pints of beer. And I'm not. And so I'm just saying, it's a little just odd to me that it's too expensive, but not if you're getting drunk. Then the prices can't possibly be marked up enough.
2: Some farmer's markets have live music.
1: I'll tell you a story about one. They set up a market, little pop-up market, directly in front of my restaurant. And they got this woman to play. And she played a Taylor Swift song, which is fine. And then she played a second and a third Taylor Swift song. And I thought, okay, here we have an only okay Taylor Swift cover act. And after she finished her fourth Taylor Swift song, she started the first one over again. And she played the same four Taylor Swift songs in the same order for the next 2 hours, literally 10 feet from the patio of my restaurant.
2: I guess she assumed the audience would continue to move past, and maybe many of them did, but not you. And there's one other group. There's one other guy or gal you're going to meet at the farmer's market, and that's you, Tanner, the chef.
1: That's me, the ingredient weirdos. The people who walk up and go, what do you have that other people aren't buying? Chicken feet, chicken hearts, odd vegetable, ugly vegetable. This is the guy who's like, I want garlic scapes, I want lovage, I want fiddlehead ferns. This is the person who specifically only wants the vegetables that nobody else can get their hands on, because either A, they actually like them themselves, or they're going to cross over into socialite category and brag about how they got stinging nettles this season.
4: That's our time this week. Hey, next week, Saturday, is International Talk Like a Pirate Day. And yes, we can do a whole episode on food and drink around that. So join us then, my mateys, on Flavor File.
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32: From the national newsroom of the Canadian Press, I'm Hannah Stolz. U.S. President Donald Trump is putting Canada and Iran in the same category, saying both countries are eager to reach a deal with the U.S. He says Canada wants a new trade agreement, though Trade Minister Dominic LeBlanc says there are no formal talks scheduled right now. Canadian and American officials are still talking, but their latest formal negotiations ended August 21st. Trump says he believes a deal with Canada could happen at the right time, just as his administration continues trying to reach an agreement with Iran. Prime Minister Mark Carney is set to welcome some of the world's largest investors to Toronto next week as he seeks much-needed capital for his economic agenda.
33: Hundreds of global investment managers will meet with Carney, his cabinet ministers, Canada's premiers, and a host of business leaders over Monday and Tuesday. Canada is putting projects in energy, infrastructure, and critical minerals on the table in pursuit of the Prime Minister's stated goal of securing $1 trillion in investment over the next 5 years. The escalating U.S. tariff war is sure to loom over conversations at the summit, but Carney says he'll be selling Canada as a reliable place to invest beyond its proximity to America. Lisa Laporte, The Canadian Press.
32: Alberta Premier Daniel Smith says the province probably won't create a Crown corporation to build new natural gas pipelines. Her comments follow a leaked report warning that Alberta could lose major AI data center projects because the province's gas pipeline network is running short on capacity. Smith says she's been talking with TC Energy and other private companies about getting more gas to customers and creating more competition. Saudi Arabia says it shut down a major oil pipeline following multiple attacks. ABC 4 correspondent Lama Hassan reports.
8: Tensions in the Middle East escalating after Saudi Arabia says it shut down a major oil pipeline as a precautionary measure after it was attacked Thursday. Satellite imagery shows damage from the drone strikes to the east-west pipeline, which the Saudis claim were launched from Iraq. Saudi energy officials say multiple people were injured. Iraq's prime minister now ordering an investigation, dismissing the commander of the province where officials say the attacks originated. Lama Hassan, ABC News, London.
32: Canadian filmmaker Mila Onthwin's new documentary, The Ultra Runner, tells the story of Romanian ultramarathoner Tiberiu Ușureanu. The film follows Ușureanu as he deals with physical exhaustion, sleep deprivation, and frigid elements while competing in the multi-day 612-kilometer foot race through the Canadian Arctic. Onthwin says running for an extended period of time isn't easy.
13: There's just you're just telling yourself all the time, yo, you can just stop anytime. Within talking to TB and also studying ultra runners, it's like they specialize in fighting back against that self-talk.
32: Ușureanu says he believes his traumatic past contributes to his ability to tolerate the physical and mental pain of racing hundreds of kilometers across difficult landscapes. This is the Canadian Press. In sports, the Toronto Blue Jays had a 7-3 victory over the Baltimore Orioles. The victory, coupled with Cleveland's 4-3 loss at Minnesota, moved Toronto to a game back of the Guardians for the final wildcard spot in the American League. The Winnipeg Blue Bombers downed the Saskatchewan Roughriders 19-6 today. The win improves Winnipeg's record to 6-6 and makes up for a frustrating 32-26 loss in Regina last week. The Ottawa Red Blacks' miserable season isn't getting any better. The Toronto Argonauts earned a 26-23 win over Hard Luck Ottawa. The 0-12 Red Blacks not only remain winless this season, but suffered their 18th straight loss dating back to 2025. Free agent forward Chris Kreider has signed a one-year deal with the Montreal Canadiens. The 35-year-old had 22 goals and 28 assists for Anaheim last season. And Canada scored 5 points in the final 70 seconds of play to slip past China 66-62 at the Women's World Wheelchair Basketball Championship. From the Canadian Press, I'm Hannah Stolz.
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0: Welcome, everyone. I'm Richard Krause. I hope you're doing well, that you're staying happy, healthy, and safe. It is a big show. I say it every week, but this week it's really true. Later on, we'll meet Mundy McLaughlin, a Canadian author, former labor and human rights lawyer, and artist. Her debut novel, Blue Life, is a coming-of-age story set against the vibrant, gritty art, punk, and club scenes of the late 1970s New York City and New Jersey. That's a little bit later on. We'll also meet award-winning composer, sound designer, and classical music provocateur, Matthew Reed, best known for a decade as musical director and composer for The Second City. He's created scores for film and television, theater, games, and live performances. His ambitious piano cycle, Moods of Limited Transposition, explores emotion through innovative harmonic language across a planned 36 short works. That's also later on. First, though, let's meet best-selling author Anita Rao Bademi. She is an acclaimed Indian-Canadian novelist whose work explores family bonds, cultural identity, and the immigrant experience spanning India and Canada. She moved to Canada in 1991 and is best known for novels including the best-selling Tamarind Mem, the award-winning The Hero's Walk, Can You Hear the Nightbird Call, and Tell It to the Trees. She is a recipient of the Marion Engel Award. She lives in Montreal, which happens to be the backdrop for her latest novel, Asha in the Garden. It's the story of Asha Mohan, an Indian immigrant in Montreal whose backyard garden, shaded by her beloved old maple tree, has long been her personal sanctuary amid family struggles and daily life. As the aging tree must finally be cut down, an earlier tragedy in India that prompted her family's move to Canada, and the complexities of her relationships finding new clarity about her life make up the story. Anita Rao Bademi joined me via Zoom from her home in Montreal. I want to go back a little ways, though, before we get to the book specifically. And I'm going to talk about how growing up as the daughter of an Indian Railways officer, you traveled across India a great deal. How did that childhood and exposure to diverse regions and that sort of thing shape your storytelling and that sense of home that you seem to be able to evoke so nicely in your work?
1: I think the fact that I have been until we landed in Montreal, rootless, in a funny kind of way. I mean, yes, I grew up in India, but I lived in a different city, a different state, as they call provinces there, every third year. So, you know, and it's like Canada, India is a complex country. It's not just one thing or the other. Mm-hmm. It might be some kind of unifying sense of India, but each place, each language, everything is completely different. So I never really stayed in one place long enough to feel that it was home. And I think that sense of disruption on a virtually continuous basis, right through my childhood, and then the greater disruption of moving away from the country of my ancestors, in a sense, mm-hmm. To a place where I literally knew nobody. I had nobody here other than my own little family unit. And I knew very little about this country when we came here, which is true of anybody who comes, lands in a new country. There's this whole period of learning about the country. And it's not just surface learning. It's the politics, the way people think. You know, it's much deeper than just, oh, I've stayed in this place, so I know the place. Mm-hmm. It takes a long time to really know a place. And I think that is something that has informed all my books, all my writing. And this book in particular came about because I think a few years after moving to Montreal from Vancouver, and now Montreal's become my permanent home. We've been here, and I never thought I'd end up in Montreal and probably die there. I think I might have been there for about 6 years, and or maybe a little longer than that, when I started writing Asha in her garden. And I had this strange feeling of, until then, I had gotten used to the fact that I had lived in India, but was now Canadian, and it was okay. I was fine. But that particular year, for some reason, I had the sense of placelessness. You know, I don't know what happened. It was, again, a feeling of that rupture. And perhaps it had something to do with the fact that we were empty nesters. Our son had gone away from the house, and I think he was planning to get married. And I started thinking, you know, the big thoughts about who is going to continue remembering our history. Who is going to take that forward? And so that actually became the impetus for this particular book.
0: You're listening to Anita Rao Bademi on The Richard Krause Show. Her new novel, Asha in the Garden, is available wherever you buy fine books. And you've lived in Calgary and Vancouver, now in Montreal.
1: Yes.
0: Montreal, I assume, has the strongest draw for you. But was there a sense of belonging in any of those other cities?
1: Yeah, I think... Well, all of them, believe it or not, because, and I think, again, that comes from the fact that I had to learn to adjust to different parts of India very quickly, you know, make friends, just get used to the thing, place, get used to the language, the ways in which people did things. So it was easy for me to slip in a kind of superficial way. And actually, Calgary became my home. I mean, people were really welcoming. I felt welcomed. and then we moved to Vancouver, and I felt the same there. I loved Vancouver. And Vancouver more than anywhere else, because I love gardening. And that place, I could throw something out of the window and I'd have a little jungle in no time.
0: Yeah. Yeah.
1: I mean, I'm exaggerating, obviously. But I think I felt really wrenched when we moved from Vancouver to Montreal for a while. Firstly, because I had to deal with winter all over again. And then I had only five months max for a gardening season. And then there was the language thing. I didn't know any French when we moved there. And I think the first few years I found it really hard to learn. I didn't have the time. I was involved in so many other things. And I felt, and that probably also explains that funny sense I had of rupture, as I put it, you know, when I started writing this book, because I didn't have a language. And language is really powerful in entering the psyche of a city or a town or whatever. And I mean, I have learned French since. I speak terrible French, but I can understand and I can read fine. So I think that's helped. But that was probably one of the reasons why I felt there was this kind of screen between me and Montreal.
0: You've mentioned gardening here, and it seems like it's a through line in your life and something that you really enjoy. So was it just your experience as a gardener, or was it just that it is so ripe with opportunities for metaphor, growing and dying and all that sort of thing, that you were inspired to create this story?
1: I'd say it's a combination of all of the above. And there's also the fact that I think when I started this book, not I think, I know, when I started this book, my neighbor was in the process of cutting down or getting this giant old ash tree cut down. Because as you probably know, there's this disease, this emerald ash borer, which has been attacking ash trees. And so this tree that has been part of this landscape for such a long time, it's just been, I mean, they've been cutting it down everywhere. And this was a gorgeous tree, you know. And it was, both of us were watching these men cut down this tree, and they start from the top and then work their way down. And both of us were feeling heartbroken. And she kept saying, this is, you know, these trees are the grandparents of our gardens. And I have a giant old 120-year-old maple tree in my backyard, which is a nuisance in the fall.
0: Yeah.
1: All those leaves. And in the spring, it's all those seeds. You know, I have hundreds of maple seedlings everywhere. But it's also such a grand presence. And when she said, this is like our grandparent, my grandmother, or my grandfather, it sort of really resonated with me, you know. I feel sometimes when I see these ancient trees, they are witness, they're silent witnesses to so much that goes on. In my case, this tree in my backyard has seen my life unfold over the past 25 years. Perhaps it'll be there long after I'm gone. God knows what it witnessed before I came to that house. So there's that, you know, that sense of continuity, but also a sense that it might all go away because some insect has attacked it or it's sick. Or, I mean, and this is a fact of life for all of us, anything that's living. It's not a permanent state of being. And so I think I was playing with all those ideas and thoughts, and the fact that the main character in this book is in her 70s, there's this awareness of your own mortality. So the tree became central in a way to the book.
0: Stay with me. There's more with Asha in the Garden author Anita Rao Bademi after the break.
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0: Welcome back, everyone. I'm Richard Krause, and thanks for hanging out with me today. I appreciate it. Later in the show, Matthew Reed, an award-winning composer, sound designer, and classical music provocateur, joins me to talk about his ambitious piano cycle, Moods of Limited Transposition. We'll also meet Monday McLaughlin, a Canadian author, former late

0: ambition. There's complexities in long-term relationships. You talk about immigrant friendships. What did you want to explore about how people reinvent themselves later in life? And was that reflective of your own experience?
1: Good question. I think when I started this book, it was primarily about Asha. I wasn't really thinking about my own experience as such. I was thinking about the life of an ambitious, driven woman who does things a certain way. One, because she feels that she needs to address her own limited life as a child. You know, she didn't own anything. So for her, ownership and financial success are important. And that's directly linked to her desire to provide a life for her own children, the kind of life that she feels she didn't have. And so process of making that life, realizing those ambitions, she's so driven that she forgets that she is not nurturing the other things that really matter in her life, such as her relationship with her children. And then, of course, there's the fact that, you know, there's a tragedy in early on in her married life for which she ends up blaming her son, who was himself a child when that thing happened. And so, you know, people do these things, and I think it's true of all of us, including me. We do these things for the right reasons, but sometimes, as you pointed out, they end up taking you to places which are completely messed up. You make these mistakes without considering the consequences of your actions. You don't think that you're doing the wrong thing, but then somehow it ends up being a mess. And you forget that you are not the only person involved in this decision making and the life you're living. There are other people who are affected by your decisions, your emotional state, you know. And so that's what happens to this woman. And I was interested in finding out how she deals with her life.
0: The book has been described as big-hearted, as relatable, but it's also filled with mysteries, and there's kind of miracle aspects of everyday life kind of woven through. Was there a particular, I don't know, emotional truth or miracle that you hoped that readers would really relate to, or that they would take away from the book?
1: Well, there are these, despite the fact that Asha herself is a very complex, one would say difficult character, there is a sweetness to the rest of her family. And I think probably like the relationship between the brother and sister, Dilip and Anjali, you know, Dilip is a messed up character, but there's such a tender, loving relationship between the siblings. The father, one might consider him a failure if the fact that he's writing romances, and he is a success as a romance writer. So what's wrong with writing romances?
0: You're listening to Anita Rao Bademy on The Richard Krause Show. Her new novel, Asha in the Garden, is available wherever you buy fine books.
1: You know, if financial gain is your motive for doing anything. But for himself, in his eyes, he's a failure. So what's the lesson I would... I am not sure if there's any lesson in here. Other than that, relationships are complex, and you just have to figure out how things work and make the best of the cards that life has dealt you.
0: I think it's funny that when Andy Warhol would be asked about his art, what is this supposed to mean? What does this art mean? He would say, what does it mean to you? And maybe that's the answer there.
1: Yes. I don't know. Different people relate to different characters in this book, different situations. They take away different things.
0: Your books deal with some heavy topics. There is pain and there is dysfunction in this book, in Asha.

0: in her garden. But you write with such warmth and with such humor. I wonder how you find room for those various tones in the same story.
1: Well, isn't that how life is?
0: Yeah.
1: You know, even in the deepest tragedy, in the midst of the deepest of tragedies, and I saw that in my own life because my father died when I was about 19 or 20. But his family was a joyous family. And my father did not have an easy youth. He lost his parents when he was very young. And because he was the oldest in a family of 10 siblings, he became the de facto parent.
0: Yeah.
1: Yeah. So, you know, he had to support all his younger siblings, he and his younger brother. He himself was just 22 and his brother was 20. And these brothers died one after another in the space of a year, followed by two sisters. So, you know, but in spite of all these tragedies in our family, these people just, they never lost their sense of humor. They had this wild sense of humor and used to spin yarns all the time. And it was so much of fun being with these people. So I think that's affected the way I write. I feel that life is not all, even when there's something really dark, I feel there's something around the corner, you know, that's going to make you smile or laugh. Not in a sappy kind of way.
0: No. But do you think that those stories that they would tell, you said they would spin yarns, did that ignite your interest in storytelling?
1: Definitely. I mean, this was a crew of fibbers and storytellers and fictioneers, yarn spinners. I remember there was a panther skin in our house, and it had a bullet. There was a hole in the forehead. And my father used to claim that he had shot it, and maybe he had, I don't know. And my father wasn't a hunter. I mean, I have no idea. We didn't have guns in the house, so I have no idea when he shot it. But if we asked him about it, he'd say, oh, yes, I went with this minor Maharaja into the jungle. And apparently he was getting his rifle ready, and they heard this roar, and the panther came charging out of the forest. And my father didn't have time to get his gun ready. So he just waited. And when the panther was yay close with its mouth open, my father reached in, grabbed its tail and yanked it out and turned it inside out. And then it started running backwards, which is when he shot it. And we believed this ridiculous story. As children, it was the perfect kind of yarn, you know.
0: I love that. Well, thank you so much. And what a pleasure to speak to you.
1: My pleasure. Thank you for having me.
0: You've been listening to Anita Rao Bademi on The Richard Krause Show. Her new novel, Asha in Her Garden, is available wherever you buy fine books. 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
0: Welcome back, everyone. I'm Richard Krause, and thanks for spending part of your day with me today. I appreciate it. My guest today is Matthew Reed. He's a critically acclaimed composer and former musical director for The Second City, who is known for his work in theater, film, television, and experimental classical music that often blends mathematics and innovative techniques. His Moods of Limited Transposition is a cycle of pieces that explore distinct emotional states, such as calm or tense, within a constrained musical language, drawing on modes of limited transposition. The new release is the second chapter of a massive four-part project. In total, he's releasing a collection of 36 short piano pieces. The interesting part is his writing process. Matt set a strict rule for himself. Once he plays a specific chord combination, he never repeats it in the piece. Matthew Reed, join me via Zoom. You have described yourself, or at least you've been described, as a classical music provocateur. what does that mean?
11: I think that specific description came from a piece I created. Now, what year was that? Here's a big range, 2009 to 2011. I'd have to fact check myself. I know I created a piece. It was when John Cage's 4 minutes and 4 minutes 33 came out as a, on Top of the Pops in the UK, and I think it had happened right at the same time mashups were becoming, or auto tuning was becoming, a really big thing on YouTube. So I got the provocateur in me got the idea to autotune 4 minutes and 33 seconds, which, you know, it could have just stopped there. I could have just played silence and pretended I put an autotune on it.
0: Yeah, because, yeah, that's the thing, right? So we have to remind people, John Cage, avant-garde performer, had a piece that was 4 minutes and 33 seconds of nothing, right? Of empty space.
11: Technically, I mean, it was supposed to be eventually. I'm not so sure about originally, because he was being maybe more of a provocateur than a philosopher at the time. But it came to be like nothing. You weren't listening to nothing. You were listening to everything that was surrounding you, and the performer was facilitating that.
0: Right. And you auto-tuned it.
11: Yes, but I manipulated what was happening. So not only did I pick up anything in the environment that was being recorded, but I deliberately manipulated using equalizers and compressors. So what was eerily interesting about it is just the air around us. If you add these equalizers to it, it sounds like human voices singing. So I put a whole bunch of equalizers to create chords, and it sounded like this ethereal choir and singing very banal chord progressions. So there's that sort of poking at the avant-garde, especially in that period, and their utter avoidance of any the traditional pretty sonorities.
0: You're listening to Matthew Reed on The Richard Krauss Show. You'll find Moods of Limited Transposition, Book 2, on Spotify and Apple Music. You do a bunch of different things. So we'll talk about the new music in just a second.
11: Sure.
0: Which is classical music. But you also do theater work and comedy, specifically work at Second City. So
11: I did.
0: You did do that. And you the sketch duo you had with Browning.
11: Sean Browning.
0: Yeah. And so how do you balance the two, this serious classical composition with the lighter stuff? And do they influence one another?
11: Well, they certainly do. And there's a certain, there's a congruence in the way I approach the thinking, because I think what I learned in music school and composition school I apply to the comedy writing I did. The same basic premises. How do you make something? How do you make the most out of the least in terms of the material you have? So you're not just taking a bunch of things that have no connection. The artistry, in other words, growing a seed. I do, and I always took comedy as seriously. The irony of that as I took creating classical music, they're different processes. It's how serious you take, how much you ruminate on what you're doing, and how much you develop it, how much you allow to be. Well, this is good enough. Other people are doing it. These are my own personal cliches. I'm just doing something that sounds good, something that works, versus really getting down and trying to innovate, for lack of a better word. Even, it's not necessarily the most important thing, but it is. There is an importance to it, and one wants to not just reiterate one's own cliches, one's own tropes. One wants to find new things, and one hopefully wants to please others with this, and maybe inspire others to either follow your own path or to find a way to get rid of their own cliches and create something that they like too, that they wouldn't have come across before.
0: And you were the musical director at Second City for about 10 years. Now, tell me a little bit about the structure versus a lot of it is kind of unstructured. It's improv. You're working sort of by the seat of your pants. Are you not for some of that?
11: For some of it, the second city show in Toronto is created mostly through the improvisation of premises, and sometimes the premises can come from people in the audience just based on a word. Sometimes a performer writer can come in with, "Hey, I'd really like to discuss this issue. This is something that's important to me." Or the director will have them looking through the newspaper for certain things. And then typically the writing process comes from some improvisation, bring it to the stage, testing, like back in the old days of the Marx Brothers, like what works, what doesn't. Oh, that worked today, it's not working today, based on the order of sketches or whatever it could be, until it works. And my process was similar. So I tend to keep it simple at first, because I didn't want to wreck what they were doing, or if I didn't really have a concrete idea of, okay, this is where the scene is going, I don't necessarily think it would be prudent to inform too much right now to these performers till I have a really good idea of what where they're going, what they want. And so towards the end, I would, there'd be a score that I could do more or less the same every night, without, you know, notating the whole thing and telling an understudy, hey, this is exactly what I play,
0: right?
11: Play it. But it, you know, it was one of those things where I could theoretically plug my ears, close my eyes, just start playing when they told me the show started, and we'd probably end at the same point.
0: Right.
11: Yeah. And then we do the improv set at the end, which was, yeah, seat of our pants.
0: Yeah.
11: As far as improv is.
0: Now, the new music is called Moods of Limited Transposition,
11: yes.
0: Books 1, 2, 3. Right. We're talking about two today, right?
11: We are. There's going to be four in total, four groups of nine.
0: All right. So walk me through what moods of limited transposition means. What does that mean?
11: Well, it's a dad joke, really, based on a French composer, turn of the century, lived into mid-century. Actually, he died in the 90s, so he lived a while. Born in the early 20th century, modernist in France. Among things, he theorized on what were called the modes of limited transposition, which means you take a scale. For example, our major and minor scales, they can be transposed 12 times before there's repetition. Now, these modes of limited transposition, the scale I'm using here for these pieces can be only transposed four times, and then you start to come into repetition.
0: Were you really good at math in school?
11: I was pretty good.
0: It feels like you have to be to be working at this level as a composer.
11: Maybe. I've heard there's a correlation.
0: Yes.
11: I've seen correlation, and some make it their main way of composing too, especially in this century, and you know. People have used golden means numbers to work out how they their ratios in their pieces, for sure.
0: You've been listening to Matthew Reed on The Richard Krauss Show. You can find Moods of Limited Transposition, Book 2, on Spotify and Apple Music. When we come back, we'll meet Monday McLaughlin, author of a new novel called Blue Light.
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0: Welcome back, everyone. I'm Richard Krause, and thanks for being along for the ride today. I appreciate it. My guest today is Mundy McLaughlin. She's been a member of Group Material, a New York City-based collective that organized exhibits that illuminated social and political themes. Her photographic and sculptural work examined the relationship between fantasy and reality in North American culture, gender relations, and commercialism. She is also a lawyer and an author. Today we're talking about her first novel, Blue Life. Set in and around Manhattan in the late 1970s, it follows the diverging paths of an art student and an aspiring actress who meet working as New Jersey go-go dancers. One character's life ascends through her work as a burgeoning artist in New York City's East Village, while the other character's life spirals downward. Mundy McLaughlin joined me via Zoom. You have described Blue Life as drawing from a time when everything felt like it should be possible. So tell me, what personal experiences in the late 70s, early 80s informed the novel's sense of risk and rebellion and possibility?
17: Well, it is set in a time, it's funny because many of the editors I worked with were like, she did that without, you know, wasn't she afraid to do that? And the 70s, you know, you have to explain to younger people, it was a different time. We were a bit more risky in our mm-hmm. practices, but yeah, it is set featuring two women who meet in what was called a go-go bar in New Jersey in the late 70s, and it carries into the mid 80s. In a time in New York where also people like to describe New York as, oh, it was so scary then. Oh, that was like a terrible New York. Whereas now I look back at that as being such a wonderful, alive time in New York. And when I go to New York now, it's like Disneyland compared to what. So if you like Disneyland, it's, you know, but I've never been to Disneyland, so let's just say that. But anyway, so yeah, they're out there like working in these clubs and go-go dancing. Now you would call exotic dancing or stripping, but in New Jersey at the time, you had to wear like a two-piece, and it was a really big thing if you like flashed. It was illegal to flash. You were supposed to legally wear pantyhose. So it was a different scene, but still risky. You had to get home, and often you were in some place where you'd have to take a ride with somebody that the owner recommended, or maybe even the owner themselves would offer to take you home, and that wasn't usually a good thing. So yeah, just you were in situations that were a bit risky quite frequently. So there's that. There was the whole club scene. Where people were doing a lot of drugs, which now may seem risky, but the 70s, people were just doing all these drugs, right? So, there's one scene later in the book where a friend of the title, the main character in the book, says, oh my God, I tried to pick up a woman at a club and she, you know, she sprayed me with pepper spray. That was a sign that things were changing, you know, whereas before that you didn't really worry too much about who you went with.
0: You're listening to Mundy McLaughlin on the Richard Krause Show. Her debut novel, Blue Life, is available now wherever you buy fine books. This is a novel, but it feels like a memoir. And I think that's because a lot of it is based in, some experiences that you had, but it's funny when you say that, and I think this is a paraphrase of Margaret Atwood, but you say, I can actually say these things now without destroying somebody else's life, except for the people whose lives I wish to destroy. So tell me how careful you were in recreating some of these characters from real life into the novel.
17: Well, I think, I think that's a quote from an interview with her that I like to refer to, because often people think if there's an element of real, you know, taken from real life, that, oh, this is memoir. Like, I heard a writer interviewed recently where somebody said, well, that main character seems a lot like you. And she didn't take it very well. She said, you know, she's a character and all my characters have some of me in them. And actually, it was interesting because, you know, one of the characters in this is an actress. And in writing this, it's my first novel. You know, I've written short stories before, but you know, there were some characters where I was really trying to get into them, you know, and I was like, well, this is sort of feels like acting because I sort of have to get into their character in order to write it. And, you know, so I was sort of realizing, well, that if that's the case, then there's something of me in every character I write because it's coming from me. But yeah, a lot of obviously there's so much detail in this about New York City at the time and about that go-go world and the club scene, and that it's easy to think, well, this is got to be memoir. But yeah, you know, I think there's very few fiction writers that aren't taking things from life and making a good story out of them, right? So I think that's why I like to refer to that that interview with her, because she's quite funny, and she said, well, you know, I had to wait till some people died before I could write that story. And you know, she was talking about a particular period in the, I don't know whether it was 70s, 80s, where a lot of people were getting divorced, and there was this great, you know, flourish of fiction around like relationship breakups because so you know, I think, yeah. And I mean, I it was really important to me to write this as two characters, because I'm trying to bring out, and I don't think this is unique to go-go dancing. I have, you know, I worked in the employment law firm for most of my life, and I saw this in all kinds of workplaces where there's people who are vulnerable, who find workplace culture is very difficult to deal with. Like I was dealing with, you know, I worked for Ontario Power Generation, which was, you know, an industrial workplace. And I was looking into diversity issues around mental health in the workplace, which this novel does deal with mental health. And you'd find that people who had mental health issues could not, you know, deal with the cracking humor in the workplace the way some other people did. Now, this is a particular, like, and I really try to bring this out in the book, there are particular aspects to this work that if you're a vulnerable woman, it's going to be harder for you to deal with. And so I thought it was important to have two characters, that one is a bit, she's just got her feet on the ground a bit more than the other. And the other, you'd find out through the book, does have challenges related to mental health that make it her much just much more vulnerable, much more impacted by the aspects of the work. And so I thought it was important to show that, you know, there are some people who will just walk through it and be fine and others not.
0: That was Mundy McLaughlin on The Richard Krause Show. Her debut novel, Blue Light, is available wherever you buy fine books. A big thanks to Mundy for dropping by. Big thanks to composer Matthew Reed for stopping by as well. You can find his new work, Moods of Limited Transposition, Book 2, on Spotify and Apple Music. Also, a big thanks to Anita Rao Badami for coming by and telling us all about her new novel, Asha in Her Garden, which is, of course, available now wherever you buy fine books. As always, though, my biggest thanks goes to you for listening. I'm Richard Krause. Stay happy, stay healthy, stay safe, stay weird, and we'll talk to you very, very soon.
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31: From the National Newsroom of the Canadian Press, I'm Hannah Stolz. Prime Minister Mark Carney is heading to Europe for his first face-to-face meeting with the new British Prime Minister, Andy Burnham. The two leaders are expected to discuss Canada-UK ties on defense, security, energy, artificial intelligence, and critical minerals. Carney will also address the European Parliament and attend the State of the European Union address during the three-day trip. The visit comes as Canada looks to strengthen ties with Europe, while relations with the US remain strained. Promises on transport, public safety, and health care filled the air on the Quebec campaign trail today as leaders prepare to face off in debates next week.
32: The first of three debates between the leaders of the five major parties is scheduled for Tuesday in preparation for the October 5th election. Parti Québécois leader Paul Saint-Pierre Plamondon and Liberal leader Charles Millard both said they would put an increased focus on prevention to lay the province's healthcare system. Meanwhile, Coalition Avenir Québec leader Christine Fréchette promised her party would spend $196 million to hire 300 additional police officers and 50 prosecutors in the province. Diana Musina, The Canadian Press.
31: Senegal has officially welcomed the Olympic flame ahead of the first Olympic sporting event ever held in Africa. Hundreds gathered for a ceremony featuring music, dancing, and a procession led by 100 women known as Lingir, a Wolof word for queens or royal women. The flame will travel more than 3,600 kilometers through all 14 regions of Senegal before returning for the opening ceremony. Iraq is investigating a drone attack on a key Saudi oil pipeline after the government confirmed the strike originated from Iraqi territory. Saudi Arabia shut down the east-west pipeline as a precaution, while an Iran-backed militia group in Iraq denied responsibility for the attack. The strike comes as Iran-backed Houthi rebels put pressure on Saudi shipping. Iraq has dismissed two senior officials over the incident, while Saudi Arabia says it will hold off on retaliation while it's being investigated. A 30-year-old railroad worker has been killed after being struck by a train in downtown Montreal early Saturday morning. Emergency crews were called to the scene near the Jacques Cartier Bridge around 3 a.m., but the victim's identity has not been released. And the Toronto International Film Festival had one of its busiest stretches tonight, with several major stars walking the red carpet. The team of I Play Rocky shared what it took to master the style and physique of each character, how the cast was formed, and what they hope audiences take away from the film. Anthony Ippolito plays young Sylvester Stallone.
2: I just found myself looking up a lot of the bit parts that he did, you know, small parts in like Kojak, Lords of Flatbush, you know? So I found myself just kind of like falling in love with these 70s pieces of cinema and TV, and I was like, damn, like, there's so much incredible stuff here, but he was still like an unknown at the time, but it gave me a lot of good material to study.
31: Meanwhile, Michelle Yeoh was in town to promote the thriller The Surgeon, which sees the Academy Award winner play a kidnapped doctor. This is the Canadian Press. In sports, the Blue Jays scored twice in the first inning and added three more runs in the third, en route to a 7-3 victory over the visiting Orioles. The Jays outhit the Orioles 11-6 and moved one game back of the Cleveland Guardians for the third and final AL wildcard berth. The Edmonton Elks started out slowly, but once they got going, there was no stopping the West Division leaders. After trailing 7-3 in the first quarter, the Elks outscored the visiting Calgary Stampeders to a 53-16 CFL victory. Orlando City defeated the visiting Toronto FC 2-0 in Major League Soccer action. With the win, Orlando moved 5 points ahead of Toronto in the Eastern Conference. Toronto's record slips to 6 wins, 8 losses, and 11 draws. And so far so good for Canada at the Men's Continental Volleyball Championship in Moncton, New Brunswick. The unbeaten Canadians beat Puerto Rico to improve their Group A record to 2-0. Canada next faces Mexico in a battle of unbeaten teams. From the Canadian Press, I'm Hannah Stoles.
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12: Our question of the day once again has to do with this bitter ongoing trade war with the United States. Welcome back. I'd really love to hear from all of you. The Trump administration, as you know, is now threatening to outright ban several Canadian imports, which is a pretty unprecedented move. They're talking about banning most alcohol to some dairy products and motorcycles. This is a new proclamation that was signed late last night, but it could be a bargaining tactic because it looks like we have until the end of the month. Those new tariffs would kick in, or the bans, I guess, at the end of this month, September the 29th. Meantime, Canadian counter tariffs on American goods went into effect yesterday, impacting roughly 700 products, from hair products to plywood, sunscreen, and dairy. Those are just some of the goods now subject to as much as a 50% levy. You can text us at 1-800-580-CFRA. Can you imagine trying to run a small or medium-sized business in this madness right now? It is a bitter pill to swallow for a lot of places, including our next guest, the owner of Capital Beauty Supply, which imports products from around the world for hundreds of hair salons across Eastern Ontario. Will Moiser joins us. He is the owner. Hey, Will, thanks for coming on the show.
13: Hi, Christy. How you doing?
12: I'm doing okay. How are you doing?
13: Well, we're still here. That's what I like to say.
12: How are the tariffs, the reciprocal tariffs, and the volatility right now impacting your bottom line and what you do?
13: In the short term, it shouldn't be too bad because we had the ability to pre-purchase the affected from our U.S. suppliers, but that only lasts so long. So if this continues on, I do not see, well, we would not pay a 50% premium because I don't think our customers would either.
12: Yeah. You were able to stock up. How much did you stock up in advance?
13: Oh, quite a bit. I gotta say, we've been in business a long time. Capital's been an auto institution since 1960, so it's got some legs. But yeah, we buy in pallet quantities and we sell in case quantities. We will sell to the public as well, but the majority of our business, it's wholesale supply to salons around Eastern Ontario.
12: Do you have faith in the durability of the Buy Canadian movement and the way that people are sort of trying to support local?
13: I do have faith in it. People are willing. They definitely, there's a lot of sentiment right now, of course, against the United States because of the way they've handled themselves. We do have products that are Canadian source, which is great. We also have other products, for instance, from countries like Italy, which we do have still have a very happy relationship with. So I find that we educate customers as well to, you can buy not American, but still have, it's not necessarily Canadian, but at least you're making your stance against the US suppliers, if that's the way you feel.
12: And is that a pretty typical conversation that you're having in the aisles?
13: It's very typical.
12: Oh, really?
13: A lot of people aren't fully aware of how the tariffs work, how it actually affects them. It's not usually explained extremely well in the news about who pays what. And so we find that, yeah, there's curiosity and they're eager to listen to that and then make their decisions. Sometimes brand loyalty wins. And when you really want that particular hair product, you're still going to get it.
12: So what happens when that stock that you've bought runs out? What's the plan then?
13: At a 50% level, the plan then is sold out. We would not bring in products with a 50% levy. Now, it's not our first rodeo with this. Of course, when Trump had his first term, we had the same situation back when Trudeau was in power. And those tariffs weren't nearly as severe. And we did make arrangements with our U.S. suppliers. We did some sharing to share the burden on that to allow us to continue to sell. So I suppose if the levels are renegotiated down to something where that type of thing could be negotiated again, then we would consider bringing some products in.
12: But not at 50%, as you say.
13: Not at that level. I cannot see. Well, for instance, if a supplier offered to split that with us, we could not support a 25% hit.
12: I mean, it's a massive amount.
13: It is. Yeah, it may as well be a ban, quite honestly.
12: I appreciate your candor in that. And when you say that to some of the people that come into the Capital Beauty Supply, do they get it?
13: Oh, yes. Yeah. I mean, the overall awareness of the situation is there. Just the details, perhaps, of how it works. They might not be fully up to speed on. But, I mean, Canadians are very fully aware of the decay of our relationships with down south, which is such a shame.
12: Chatting right now with Will Moser, who's the owner of Capital Beauty Supply. I appreciate how blunt you were there in your assessment where you said it may as well be a ban at 50%. I think that's right. Mm. And that speaks to sort of the bitter trade war that we're locked in right now. I know you said you've weathered this to a certain degree before during Trump's first term. And you've gone through a pandemic as well. I mean, as a business owner, you've gone through a lot over the past 5 to 6 years or beyond that. Not at this level, right? This has surely got to be the hardest of it.
13: Yes. Well, the pandemic was right up there. Of course, that was essentially a ban. Our industry was shut down, and that was quite a test. So I was thinking about this yesterday, that it's almost like a 1-2-3 hit. First, we had Trump .1, then we had COVID, now we got Trump 2, and it seems like, when's this going to, this is enough, thank you very much. Yeah.
12: If you could speak to people that are listening right now, what would you want them to know?
13: Oh, what would I want them to know? I want them to know that there are choices, there always are. Not with everything, there's always going to be some things that are out of our control, but make choices and do ask questions. Make sure you're fully informed. And and fingers crossed. I mean, one of the problems here is that we're all rather innocent in this, that we can't really make a difference in these negotiations individually. So we're forced to kind of sit back and wait for the news.
12: We appreciate your time this afternoon. Best of luck.
13: Thank you very much.
12: There's the owner of Capital Beauty Supply, Will Moser. Brian in Marvelville just wrote in, and I want to read this because maybe this resonates with you. I don't know. He says, Christy, Canadians are not united as the media would like everyone to believe. I told you not to hold your breath on a solution. Here's what I see. Every day, more confusion and frustration. Fatigue is already setting in very quickly. That's interesting. On my end, I see a lot of people that are feeling patriotic, who want to stand up to the bully, who are willing to wait this out. But my concern is, how long can we last? And what is it going to do to our economy and the people that have to pay the price? I mean, it's all good and well for the BC premier to put up a sign that says, we'll never be the 51st state. Sorry. And it's this cheeky new border welcome sign. And that's kind of fun. And I think people support it. But in the face of the ongoing trade war between two nations that used to be best friends that are now turning into frenemies or just downright enemies, I worry about the Canadians that are caught in the crosshairs, who cannot pay the price for too long because they just don't have much left to give. Ryan Knowles is standing by. Apparently, Ryan, we're having a bit of an issue with the phone lines this afternoon.
0: That's not good, huh? It was happening yesterday, too, I think.
12: We're trying to get our guests rescheduled on Zoom.
0: Oh, geez.
12: Sometimes we do have them on Zoom anyway. Carmi Levy is joining us later in the show. And as the resident tech guy, he's good with Zoom.
0: Right.
12: But yeah. A lot of the other people just do it the old-fashioned way.
0: Yeah, definitely.
12: Where we call them or they call us.
0: Yeah, you got to have a decent computer, a mic, it's not it's not completely easy, How's your long weekend? You had a good time?
12: Oh, my gosh. Of course I have more stories to tell you because it's me and I'm a chaos magnet.
0: Yeah.
12: Should I regale you now? Sure, why not? Let's do it. So we go away for a night to my friend's cottage. Very generous. She lent us her cottage for the night.
0: Nice.
12: To celebrate our second wedding anniversary.
0: Congrats.
12: We're there with our dogs. Thank you very much. We get there, been there about 20 minutes. We open a bottle of champagne that we've been saving since our wedding 2 years ago. We go down to the dock, the sun is shining, and I think this is really relaxing and calm. All of a sudden, my husband comes out and he goes, oh, the good news is I can't see anything, but the bad news is I can hear something in the bathroom, and it's either a bird or a bat.
0: No.
12: And I said, a bird or a bat? That doesn't make any sense. We've been here 20 minutes. I've been guarding the door because we've got two dogs and there was a hornet's nest outside. So I was being very judicious not to let any insects inside the cottage. So whatever's in there, we didn't let it in. It got in on its own. He says, anyway, I didn't see anything. So I think we're fine. And he just sits there on the dock. I'm like, no, we got to check this out. So I go back in and I'm looking at the ceiling. I'm looking in the corners waiting for some disgusting bat to swoop down and get me. Sure enough, it was not a bird or a bat. It was a little red squirrel that was in the toilet drowning.
0: Oh, my God.
12: So I run out to the window and I yell, Drake, get the plastic. Get something. Get anything. Get a box. Get a cardboard box. And he doesn't know what to do. He marches into the bathroom with a cardboard box. He takes one look at it, drops it, and goes, ugh, what is that, a rat? I said, no, it's a squirrel. Let's just say, in an emergency, I'm the one who kind of dives head first.
0: Right.
12: And Drake kind of steps back. So I eventually put on a glove and I scoop out this struggling baby squirrel into a cardboard box. And he lived.
0: Oh, my God.
12: I named him Horton because this happened in Horton Township.
0: Okay.
12: So little baby Horton was okay. We nursed him back to health. It took about 3 hours for him to stop shaking because he was really cold. He was in like shock from the water.
0: Are you serious?
12: Yes. I have a picture. I'll post it on commercial break.
0: Release him into the wild? Wouldn't it be bad for him?
12: No, he was okay.
0: Being alone? Or doesn't he need like a parent or something?
12: I called him a little baby squirrel because he's smaller than those big fat black ones or the brown ones, the bigger squirrels.
0: Yeah, yeah. Okay. So
12: it was a little red squirrel. They look almost like chipmunks. They're smaller.
0: Yeah.
12: They're cuter.
0: It wasn't like a newborn.
12: No, it wasn't a newborn.
0: Oh, okay. I see.
12: I would say it was an adolescent or an adult.
0: Yeah.
12: But this thing, he was shaking like a leaf. He was basically in shock. His back legs weren't working, so that's why I had to reach in and scoop him out. I had latex gloves on. It's fine. He lived. He climbed the tree all on his own.
0: Oh.
12: And he went off.
0: What were the dogs' reactions? Were they around?
12: They were there. They just didn't really notice.
0: Yeah. not a care in the
12: world.
0: They
12: were possessed by the lake and jumping in and having fun.
0: Fair enough.
12: So that was my romantic second anniversary.
0: Yeah. Sounds like you had a good weekend, you know?
12: The fun never ends.
0: 100%.
12: Madness at all times.
0: Definitely.
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12: The kids are back to school and the parents are back to packing lunches. This is Ottawa Now. I'm Christy Cameron. It's good to be back today. Phone lines are open at 1-800-580-CFRA. In Ontario, schools are expected to be prepared for life-threatening allergies. Allergy parents, you probably know this, but the rest of you, let me educate you. It's called Sabrina's Law. And it requires school boards to have an anaphylaxis policy, which means that essentially they need to be there. They need to have some sort of a plan in place to help students who have serious allergies. But it does not require the schools themselves to stock EpiPens. They don't have to have them on hand. The reality is, if your child has a life-threatening allergy, they may carry an EpiPen, but they don't always have it on hand. And not every student does. In Alberta, they actually require it. There is legislation making schools stock EpiPens, even if they're not designated for a particular student. Alberta is the only province to require this. Allergy Canada is speaking out saying that needs to change. You can let me know on the text board, and especially if you've got a child with severe anaphylactic allergies or a child maybe that is dealing with more mild allergies, but allergies that you're testing out. I'd love to get your sense on this. Do you think that should change in Ontario? Let's check in with Dr. Ali Khan Abdullah.
20: This is the thing that I want people to walk away with.
22: Doctor, we'll see you now!
20: They need more help, and we should look after them.
5: The Checkup.
12: Hello, Dr. Abdullah. How are you doing?
23: Excellent, Christy Cameron.
12: Good to be back with you. Let's start with the basics here. What is anaphylaxis? Why does it happen, and what does it actually look like?
23: Yeah, the anaphylaxis is really different from person to person. And for some people that have reactions to food, they can have hives, they can have swelling, you see coughing, wheezing, trouble breathing, some throat tightness, and then it gets worse, vomiting, dizziness, and collapse. So the point that I want to make out is that it's a little bit different for everyone. We need to know people have a reaction to certain foods. If you start seeing those symptoms happening, we're going to assume the worst. We're going to assume that they've been exposed to something and they're getting symptoms that are important and they look like anaphylaxis. This is not time for a big meeting or a committee meeting in your head. You need to act seriously because allergy is serious.
12: If you have anaphylaxis or if you're prone to it, are you wearing a medical alert bracelet?
23: This is something that's recommended, but it really depends on what the level of concern is related to this. And just because someone has food intolerances, they can have a significant amount of reaction to it. All people don't necessarily wear it. So it's important that we have students provide that information when they get intake into the school.
12: I think a lot of listeners may assume that if you have severe allergies, that you have an EpiPen on you at all times, but I guess that's not the case.
23: Well, it is and it isn't. Most people have been educated to carry that around, but you have to think about younger students and their skill set and the ability to do that. So usually you require an adult to be aware of what's going on, but it can't just be the teacher in the room, right? You can have an anaphylactic reaction out in the, you know, the playground. You can have it in the food area. You can have it in one of the classrooms or the washrooms. And then in addition to that, you don't always carry it around. A lot of people feel a bit of a stigma having an anaphylaxis, so they don't always carry it around. So it's important that we have it available in the school.
12: Right. And I mean, if you think about the difficulty that a lot of parents have in getting their 10-year-old to stop losing their winter gloves or mitts, then you think about their ability to hold on to an EpiPen. It kind of makes sense that schools would store them, but they don't. There's some really big differences here in Canada between

0: short, like it's a bit of a half measure. Is there any drawback of having epinephrine or EpiPens in the schools? Is there any danger?
1: Well, not really. There is a cost associated with it, and you know how our government has been very thoughtful about costs. There's also the idea of training people, and we have to make sure that it has not expired and it's, you know, it's disposed of in a thoughtful way. I just want to make sure that people understand that this is the next level of expectation. We want kids to be safe in school, and why can't we make them safer with this level of thoughtfulness?
0: Chatting right now with Dr. Ali Khan Abdullah, who's a family doctor working in Manotick, and we're talking about allergies in the classroom, lunch boxes everywhere, and potential allergens as well. I do think, doctor, that a lot of parents pay attention when the notices come home saying our classroom has to be free of X ingredient, that hopefully most of the time people are paying attention. What's your sense?
1: Yeah, and I think people do it in good intention, right? There's no one out there that wants to create an allergy to another student, but those allergies aren't always peanuts, right? They could be various other things. There are other tree nuts, and there are other things that people can be allergic to, whether it be fish or, you know, other kinds of fruits and vegetables and so on and so forth, or milk and dairy. So, you know, you have to be thoughtful about all of those things. It is important for parents, it's important for students, but it's most important for the guardians of the students, and that is the teachers. All of them need to know how to use the epinephrine, and they got to know where it's located, and they got to be able to have access to it.
0: Can you speak to the parents that are tuned in or the doubters who are saying, well, does this really matter? My child has an EpiPen. They know how to use it, so we're good. We're covered.
1: Yeah, congratulations. You're partially covered. So what do I mean by that? You know, it's like having a fire extinguisher in school, right? There is one in the building. But if people don't know where it's located, if people don't know how to use it, then what good does it do to all the people that are there that, you know, see a fire? So I think what I want people to know is that an EpiPen is only as good as the person who knows where it is and knows how to use it. Everyone should have training, and everyone should know where it's located, and everyone should have access to it.
0: Do you think that Canadians would actually support this, stocking EpiPens in all schools?
1: Yeah, we recently did a poll by the Food Allergy of Canada, and this was a pretty big poll, and they found out that 90% of Canadians believe schools should have epinephrine available for emergency use. But they also went on to ask how many people in the survey felt confident recognizing anaphylaxis in someone else, 63%. And then even less felt confident of being able to do the job. So we have that willingness, but now we need the know-how.
0: Yeah. One last question to you. What would you want the parents that are tuned in right now, or the educators, or even the politicians to remember about this?
1: Yeah, let's put three things out there. Recognize anaphylaxis can progress quickly. Treat it. Epinephrine is a first-line treatment. It saves lives. Number three, be prepared. Have the medication, have the plan, have the people trained to respond. Recognize EPI, 911, and act.
0: A lot of parents, I lied, I'm sorry, it's not my last question, because I could just talk to you all day. A lot of parents will take their kids now to the emergency department, right? And they'll give them a little smear of peanut butter, and then wait to see, is their child okay? And they do that two or three or four times. And it becomes kind of a little bit less common, I would say, to have a peanut butter allergy, or it feels that way. Do you think that's making any sort of a change, exposing kids earlier to these allergens? Are we winning the war on the peanut allergy?
1: Well, yes and no. We now realize that some of the decisions that we made a few generations ago in regards to making sure that no one was exposed to high allergen foods, whether it be peanuts or, you know, certain kinds of fruits and vegetables, strawberries, egg, that kind of stuff. Mm-hmm. We were very worried about exposing kids, and now we're realizing that that is actually not helpful. Children have a great immune system. They need to actually be activated. They need to have their immune system aware of what these allergens are. And then they develop the capabilities of being able to deal with them. We also have the ability to reverse tree allergens and peanut allergies. We have to do it slowly and carefully, but that's after the fact. You know, talk to your family doctor, talk to your nurse practitioner. There's so many more things that we can do to help people now manage these things.
0: It's just crazy how the medical advice when it came to the peanut allergies sort of reversed or flipped in a generation.
1: Yeah, absolutely. It was a mistake. And the reality is, even in science, sometimes we don't get it right. We have to keep learning and making things better.
0: We'll close there. Thank you so much, Dr. Abdullah.
1: Always a pleasure, Krista Cameron.
0: Dr. Ali Khan Abdullah, a family doctor working in Manotick. Parents, I'd love to hear from you. How do you feel about that?

0: in Alberta, they have to have an EpiPen in the school. They have to have some training on how to use it. And sure, the parents who have kids who have a known food, bee, or wasp allergy may send their kids to school with an EpiPen. But even then, the administrative assistant and the principal and everybody in the office up front has to know where the EpiPen is that belongs to the school, where it is, and how to use it. Alberta apparently is the outlier there. It's the only province to require that. Ontario does not. Got a great text message here from Kelly on the text board. 100% Christy, the school should always have an EpiPen on hand. I have a great nephew who is anaphylactic to both egg and dairy, so he has to carry his EpiPen with him. But he is so allergic that even if the egg or dairy touches his skin, he will react.
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0: A researcher who worked at Anthropic and OpenAI says AI could kill us all by the end of the decade. If that sounds concerning, I agree. His name is Jacob Coxon, and he announced his resignation in a post on social media last night. He wrote on X, and he was criticizing not just OpenAI, but the other company, Anthropic, as well. And he said both companies are developing artificial intelligence in an irresponsible way. He went on to say this, quote, "The people building AI earnestly believe that it could kill us all by the end of the decade." Now, meantime, Canada's AI minister, Evan Solomon, was asked today about this. And he says it's important that Canada is implementing meaningful regulations for AI. He went on to tout what our Canadian government is doing on that front. Take a listen.
15: So it's really important that we have a regulator. That's why we invested $50 million again in our Canadian AI Safety Institute. And we work closely with the Canadian Cybersecurity Center and our agencies to make sure that we have access to the models that allow for what's called patching, to make sure our critical infrastructure, our banks, and our financial system has the ability to protect themselves.
0: Here to comment on this story, we're joined by Carmi Levy, who's a tech analyst and a journalist. Hey, Carmi, how you doing?
16: I am good, although I think I'm just as disturbed as every other Canadian who's kind of watching this play out and wondering, well, where is that regulation? Where are the protections against these kinds of risks that we're seeing seemingly coming at us from all directions?
0: Well, that's the thing. Last night, my husband and I were talking about this, and I saw the tweets. It was around 10:30 or 11 at night. So we're kind of winding down the evening, and, you know, we're going back to work today after vacation. And I just said, after we talked about it for about an hour, this is pretty upsetting. This is alarming. I had a hard time going to sleep, but I don't want to be a fear monger. I don't want to stress people out needlessly. Let me just put it to you, because you're a trusted source of information. How seriously should people sort of take that warning?
16: this isn't Chicken Little, the sky is falling territory just yet. So I'm not worried that, you know, AI is coming for us. Terminator 3 is still, is still a movie. It's not reality. That having been said, it still is worrisome. The fact that an insider, I mean, Jacob Coxon's job was to pre-train AI models. So he was literally right in the middle of sort of how these models are built. And he had a front row seat to how the company balanced performance versus safety. And the fact that he left OpenAI to go to Anthropic. So he's been at both of the leading platforms, and he's seen consistent behavior in both. As both of these companies prepare to go public, and they're putting profitability over safety, I think is concerning. And so, yeah, I'm worried. I'm not running for the hills just yet, but we've got to start having national conversations, and we've got to start holding governments more accountable than we have. I'm really glad that Minister Solomon was talking about the need for meaningful regulation, but we're still waiting a year and a half after the last attempt to bring in AI legislation died on the docket when the parliament was prorogued. And so where is that meaningful regulation? Where are laws that will hold these companies accountable and not leave it to them to make up the rules? Because that's kind of where we're at now. There are no laws, so the companies do it, you know, kind of figure it out as they go along. And we're supposed to trust that they're going to put our needs, our safety, ahead of theirs. Yet that isn't happening, and that to me needs to change.
0: We've heard about these existential threats to humanity from AI before. I think the part for me that really made me sit up and pay attention was the fact that it was coming from this person, as you say, who worked at Anthropic and who quit due to ethical and safety concerns. It was also the claim that he said more than a 10% chance. The fact that he put odds on it, saying more than a 10% chance that AI could kill all humans, that was the part that really sent me.
16: Yeah, and I don't think, and I think that's the headline grabber right there, and that's likely why it's getting the attention that it is. And I don't really think that that's, I don't think we're looking at a kind of a moment of human extinction. In other words, it's not going to single-handedly kill every human. It could potentially, however, lead to scenarios where the technology places its safety above others and could lead to deaths in unintended circumstances. So, for example, let's say AI is used to manage, air traffic control. And so it may prioritize efficiency over safety. And we may end up with crashes that kill people simply because AI decided that the overall system should prioritize X versus Y. And so there could potentially be deaths. I don't think Earth is going to suddenly go dark. However, we are going to have, in technology, we often call it the trolley car problem, right? If you go to the left, you kill 10 people. If you go to the right, you kill 5. Which one do you do? How do you assign that risk? Well, when humans are making that decision, we can kind of understand that we apply morals, we apply ethics, we look at the laws of the land, and we figure it out. There's no evidence that technology can do that as well as or better than humans can. And so the fact is, all AI cares about is keeping the lights on. And if that means sacrificing humans in the process, the potential is definitely there. And that's something that we've got to figure out now. And we can't allow OpenAI and Anthropic to figure it out on their own. They have to be forced to the table to come up with better rules.
0: Okay, I want to read a text here, if I can, from our live text board to get your response and your thoughts on what's being texted in. So Mark says, Christy, actually, what will kill you is the lack of money to buy food. Most things that can be clearly defined are easily replaced, like accounting, he says, or reading the news. Not sure if that's a shot at me, but I'll take it. But he goes on to say, in a sympathetic tone, it is sad for the young people. Can you respond to that in any way, Carmi?
16: That certainly is, because, we have seen AI being deployed, for example, in, human resources in ways that make it more efficient for companies to manage recruitment. But now you end up with, when you apply for a job, you're never actually speaking with a human. And if you try to game the system with artificial intelligence, we have machines talking to machines. And so there are a number of industries and sort of use cases, scenarios, case studies where the technology has already become somewhat dystopian, and we sort of lost the plot because we aren't focused on making things more affordable or improving healthcare or anything like that, or removing economic inequity. We're focused on allowing these tech companies to be more profitable and go public later this year, which both OpenAI and Anthropic are trying to do. And that's problematic. This is technology that could have the potential to do so much good. Yet, as a society, we have not decided that that's a priority. And we have governments that aren't stepping forward to make that a priority. And to me, I find that problematic. And it's I got into this tech business because I believed in the potential for it to do good. And we're failing on that on every front.
0: It just seems like the AI development is much faster than our systems and governments could keep up, which is very concerning. Here's a dumb question. If these AI systems or bots one day do decide to go fully rogue, and it's like a sci-fi movie, and they're in control, and we can no longer command them, is there not like an emergency kill switch somewhere or something to put an end to it?
16: If there were standards in place that required companies like OpenAI and Anthropic to develop kill switches, and they would be known and known by government and known by standard setting organizations, then we would have a fail safe in much the same way that we have safety standards for just about every other consumer product on Earth, and those are known and they're considered best practices within their respective industries. That isn't the case now because we don't have AI centric laws. Therefore, there are no common standards.
0: There's no kill switches.
16: That's right. And so if we move toward that and we have an AI, piece of legislation in place, we can put those requirements in there and we can include consequences for these companies if they don't live up to those bare minimums. But we're not even there yet. We haven't even put the framework in place. We have a national AI strategy called AI for All, but it really doesn't. It speaks of adoption, not so much holding these companies more accountable. And that's kind of a bit of a gap that needs to be filled.
0: We also heard from the federal government today. They're providing $13 million in funding to launch 3 free courses in partnership with the Alberta Machine Intelligence to basically tell people how AI works, to cover the basics. That sounds good to me. I guess this is going to be available to all Canadians by the end of the year because they say the urgent need is there. In terms of education, what would you want to be covered in that course?
16: Fighting misinformation and disinformation.
0: How to identify it, what's real, what's not.
16: Exactly. And what tools we're going to develop to roll this out across the entire population? Because how is this going to be delivered? I don't know. Ideally, I would like to see those best practices that the Alberta Institute, which is one of the world's leading research institutes, by the way, that they would figure out how to incorporate it into various levels of curriculum, primary school, high school, college, university, so that it's considered part of the curriculum. We need digital literacy. We need AI literacy. And initiatives like this, it isn't just about coming up with the training. It's figuring out how do we deploy this at scale throughout Canada's population and incorporate it into the existing education system so that kids as they grow up have these skills and they're more robust against the risks and pitfalls of AI.
0: I'll also point out that according to Evan Solomon's office, the courses are not led by an instructor. They're just like training modules that you complete at your own pace, and they're designed to be about 3 hours in length.
16: It doesn't really sound
0: that engaging, does it?
16: In a world where most people are simply scrolling through their social media feeds and, we have the attention span of essentially a small insect, a 3-hour course that's, known as a CBT or computer-based training probably isn't going to fly for most Canadians. So nice start, but really, I don't think it reflects reality as we all experience it digitally today.
0: Always great to chat with you, Carmi. Maybe I'll sleep better tonight. I hope so.
16: I appreciate that. Thanks so much, Christy.
0: 4:48, there's Carmi Levy, tech analyst and journalist. Ben says, hi, Christy, with regard to AI, one of the things I commonly say I appreciate about people is honesty and a person's ability to tell me what they don't know. AI is programmed to always give you an answer, but if there is no answer or no correct answer, it'll give you a wrong or irrelevant answer because it doesn't have the ability to say, I don't know. One of the things that I was actually talking to my husband about last night is I kind of miss the era of having a good think when you didn't know the answer, waiting a bit, not Googling it right away, or when you're at a cottage and you don't have any sort of way to look something up because you have no internet connection. And instead, you go late into the night debating a friend or family member, maybe over a couple drinks, and you both make your case, and then everyone decides who was right. And then later when you go home, you look it up, and then you call the person and say, hey, you know what, my bad, you win that debate. There was something kind of beautiful about that. There was something very human about that. And I don't mean to be a stick in the mud or somebody standing in the way of progress, because certainly I do see the upshot of AI in making us more efficient, in also helping us to learn new things. Like, you know, when it comes to home improvement, if you really suck at that, or interior design, using ChatGPT to learn something and then developing a skill or working a muscle that you never knew you had. But there's another part of this, which is learned helplessness, which is that we're losing our curiosity. We're losing our creativity, and we're losing our ability to sit with a problem for a little bit and to consult friends and family, or, you know, to go to a neighbor, knock on the door and say, hey, do you know how to do this? I got this problem in my bathroom and I could use a hand. There is something that is very community building about that and very human about that, that I really miss. Ryan Knowles is standing by. Here I am. Just sort of rambling on. Does any of that resonate with you?
4: Yeah, certainly.
0: Or do you think I sound like an old fuddy-duddy?
4: No, I don't think so.
0: I've used ChatGPT. It's not like I don't use it.
4: Oh, I certainly do too.
0: But I try to use it to build my base of knowledge.
4: Right.
0: So that in the future, you know what? I actually know how to do that because I looked it up one time. Instead of just running to it every 5 seconds when you don't know the answer to something.
4: Like looking up how long to cook a chicken breast at 425 in the oven 100 times.
0: But
4: that's
0: maybe on time 101, that'll stick.
4: Surely, right?
0: That's part of your base of knowledge.
4: Yeah, definitely. The media literacy stuff, like, that is something I've been preaching for years. Honestly, literacy, to this day, I see 20-year-olds who can't read. It's insane.
0: What?
4: Like, just literacy in general. People being able to read, I feel
0: spelling,
4: like.
0: Spelling, punctuation,
4: yeah,
0: grammar.
4: Yeah, it's pretty bad, for sure. I don't know. Am I just old man yelling at cloud now?
0: Maybe.
4: I feel like you've influenced me here, Christy Cameron.
0: There's just something human about debating a question you don't know the answer to yet.
4: For sure. Yeah. No, I know what you mean.
0: Now I sound like the contrarian here. Like, I love arguing with people.
4: Yeah.
0: Killing a good time. I don't. I think there's a curiosity there that I value, that I kind of like and hope that we hold on to, because I see how bad my spelling has become. And it wasn't like that even 10 years ago or 12 years ago.
4: For sure.
0: It's atrocious now.
4: Really?
0: And that's because of spell check. Yes.
4: Spell cat.
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0: And we're joined once again by the one and only Carson Arthur. Happy Thursday, my friend. How you doing?
27: I am well, although that intro every time, the tell me about the rabbits, I just burst out laughing. So, you know it's a good day when that comes up.
0: Okay, we got a couple of text messages last week that we didn't get to, so I'll kick it off with Caleb in Manotick because he just didn't make it under the wire. He said, hey Carson, any suggestions for slugs damaging our peppers?
27: Yeah, slugs this year, they love the wet weather, and boy, oh boy, have we ever had a bunch of that. So slugs don't like two things. The first thing, they don't like to go over sharp sand. Sharp sand, another word for it, is diatomaceous powder. So we're back to dusting your peppers with diatomaceous powder. And for anybody who hasn't heard that before, diatomaceous powder is ground seashells. It's ground diatoms, so it's perfectly safe. Food grade, safe around vegetables, the slugs absolutely hate it. The other option that some people have had great success with is copper wire. If you do a little ring of copper wire around your peppers or your hostas, what happens is the copper carries a very minute electromagnetic charge. The slugs don't like it, so they won't cross over the copper wire. So both options work great. Both are safe for the vegetable garden.
0: 613-521-8255. Get your calls in right now at 10 to 5. We cut off the segment, and then you get booted to next week. Again, the number is 613-521-8255. As we wait for the text messages to pour in, I know you wanted to talk about the fact that this is new food security around Hunger Action Month. And I'm not going to lie, I've never heard of that before.
27: Well, to be honest, it hasn't been around before because we haven't needed it before. But we're now starting to see numbers around food banks and food security on a rise like we've never seen before in our country. So just to kind of paint the picture properly, food security refers to the fact that fresh and healthy food needs to be accessible, available, and affordable for everyone. And that's not happening. In fact, one in four families in our listening area struggle to keep fresh food on the table. In fact, we're seeing rising obesity rates because it's easier to go get a pizza than to get the ingredients for a salad at a grocery store. And this is becoming a real problem. So food banks in our area right now are really struggling to keep up with the rising demand. But what's even scarier is that this is the most abundant season we've seen in a long time, and people are running short. What's going to happen in January, February, March? So I'm encouraging all of the gardeners, if you have extra produce, extra potatoes, carrots, beets, root vegetables, share them with your local food bank. Do a little research, see who's available to take fresh produce, because those types of donations are going to go a long way to taking care of our community.
0: All right, first up, we've got Cottage Roy in Elmvale Acres. Hi, Christy. Hi, Carson. I know the topic of Creeping Charlie, he says, has been brought up before. Our city house's backyard has a carpet of it. What product and method and time of the year is the best to combat it? Thanks again. Love your segment.
27: Creeping Charlie is such a problem right now for so many people. There's a real reality here. There are very few sprays that you can go out and spray your yard with that are not going to hurt the environment, that are still legal to even be used in Ontario. So the spray, the one treatment, it's just not available anymore for Creeping Charlie. There are a few options, though. Creeping Charlie is an annual. So the plant that you see this year right now is not going to be here next year, but it is going to create seeds, and you're going to get new Creeping Charlie next year. So there are studies that show the use of corn gluten and applying corn gluten down on the ground early spring when the time is right, when forsythias are in bloom, will actually decompose and stop the seed germination of the Creeping Charlie. So corn gluten works, but only works about 30% of the time. So what I tell people is, if you're going to go the corn gluten route on your Creeping Charlie, then you need to plan on doing it for 3 years in a row. The other option that people have some success with is cutting the grass incredibly short as your last chop of the season. So go real low, 2 inches low, try and get down to the Creeping Charlie, to the roots, to get that out of there, and then spray it lightly with horticultural vinegar. Now, horticultural vinegar is going to kill the grass as well, but if you've got more Creeping Charlie than grass, maybe starting over is the right way to go.
0: I love this text from Charlie in Manitowoc. He said, hey, I resent that name. I do wonder how Creeping Charlie got its name. Do you know?
27: Yeah, it was in the UK. It had nothing to do with Charlie and Manitowoc. So, you know, Charlie, all your friends out there, it's not about you. It was a UK comment and about Charlie had a different name back then.
0: I love that you know that off the top of your head. 445-613-521-8255. If you've got a question about fall gardening, your vegetable garden, or maybe even your lawn, you can call in live and chat with Carson. We're getting a ton of text messages, though. RR just texted in. He said, rusty carrot tops. It recurs yearly, probably from soil or golden rods in the area. I remove the dead tops when they die down. What can I do to reduce or stop rust in carrot tops? Too late for this year.
27: Yeah, too late for this year. So the problem with the rust is it actually overwinters in the garden. So even though you're cutting the tops off your carrots to get rid of it, it's already present in the soil. So you have to treat the soil. So I always tell people the easiest solution is a product called Garden Sulfur. It's a powdered-based fungicide. So the area that you're seeing the most rust activity, once you harvest the carrots out, dust the soil, do a good healthy dusting in the fall, maybe put some composted material on top of that or even some straw. And then next year, if you're able to rotate your carrot patch, that's great. But if not, dust the soil one more time before you plant the carrot seeds. That'll do a wonders for getting rid of that fungal infection.
0: Eric from Orleans has a question. Hi, Carson. He says, my backyard lawn has a lot of weeds, but the thing that really bothers me the most is when I step onto the grass and it feels hard, like there's 1,000 little mounds. Is there anything I can do to revive my lawn without spending thousands of dollars? I have a feeling that worms damaged it.
27: Yeah, it could be worms. There were a few other grass blends that actually caused the exact same situation. So we were using what's called clumping fescue. And clumping fescue made little mounds. And what they were trying to do was get the mounds to grow together to get that even carpet. But it ended up basically creating almost dimples in the lawn. So the easiest way to fix it, and you can do it in the next couple of weeks, get a couple of bags of grass seed, a couple of bags of good quality lawn soil, mix them in the wheelbarrow, pile them in the area that's the worst offending, the spots where you get the most bumps, and then rake it in level. What that's going to do is the new grass is going to establish in the gaps between the clumps of the old grass, and as it gets established, it evens out the lawn. But more importantly, it adds biodiversity to your lawn, which makes it better for the environment and better for the planet.
0: Here's one from Barry who just texted in. I inherited a very old cherry tree on a farm out west. Someone told me hammering a few copper nails into the trunk can improve the fruiting. This sounds insane, but the person who told me has extremely good cherries. Should I do it? Is there anything to it?
27: So the truth is it absolutely works. The bad part of that is cherry trees only have a limited lifespan anyways. And if you put nails into a cherry tree, that's going to eventually die in the short term. And then you have to go with a chainsaw and cut it down. You're creating a real safety hazard. So what's better to do is actually get a couple of other cherry trees, plant them nearby. As they get established, the cross-pollination will increase the lifespan a little bit of your older tree. But then once it's done its cycle, you have two new cherry trees to replace. Place it and you don't miss it as much.
0: 613-521-8255. Some people are wondering if this is the best time of the year to start getting on top of weeding and grass, and if so, why is that?
27: I'm a huge fan of treating the weeds now. Now, we were kind of programmed in Canada to do this whole weed and feed concept. And we thought, oh, it's great. I'm fertilizing and I'm spreading an herbicide at the same time. We now know that that process does not work. You're trying to kill the weed at the same time you're providing it fertilizer to fight off being killed. So what I tell people is now's a great time. We've had lots of moisture. The ground is nice and moist. You can get in there with your tools, whether it's a weed ripper or even by hand with just a little spade, pop the weeds out. Get rid of them now, then feed and fertilize your lawn in about a week to a week and a half. Perfect timing. Even start thinking about top dressing. Now is the time to get your grass looking its absolute best for spring next year.
0: Okay, I'm out of time here. I've got 30 seconds, but I was just curious. Do you have any pumpkins? Do you grow pumpkins?
27: I do. My pumpkins are sad this year.
0: What's wrong with your pumpkins?
27: They look like green acorn squash. They just never formed up for me. I think it was too much rain.
0: Yeah, can you eat them?
27: I can. I don't.
0: Would you eat them? What about a pumpkin pie?
27: They're right up there with kale. I give those to the goats as long as with the kale as well.
0: Whoa, whoa, whoa, whoa, whoa. Back it up. You don't like pumpkin pie? Carson Arthur doesn't like pumpkin pie.
27: I love pumpkin pie, but the process of turning a green pumpkin in my garden into a beautiful pumpkin pie, way more effort than I'm willing to put in.
0: Carson Arthur, always great to hear from you. We'll chat again next week.
27: Deal.
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30: From the National Newsroom of the Canadian Press, I'm Hannah Stolz. Canada's Prime Minister and UK's Prime Minister will meet for the first time. Mark Carney is set to meet his counterpart when he visits Europe next week, where he'll attend the State of the European Union. Carney and Andrew Burnham will discuss defense and security, energy, artificial intelligence, and critical minerals. The European Union's ambassador to Canada said earlier this week that Carney and EU officials are looking to hash out a new partnership when he visits the European Parliament. U.S. President Donald Trump says Canada and Iran have something in common. They both want a deal. When asked if he plans to have the U.S. pull out of the Canada-United States-Mexico agreement on trade, Trump referenced negotiations with Iran and the U.S. end to the war. Alberta Premier Danielle Smith says it's unlikely her government will launch a new Crown corporation to build out natural gas pipelines in the province. More from Canadian Press reporter John Kennedy.
31: Her comments follow a leaked report warning Alberta could lose major AI data center projects because the province's gas pipeline network is running short on capacity. Smith says she's been talking with TC Energy and other private companies about getting more gas to customers and creating more competition. She says there's enough interest from the private sector that the government likely won't need to build new infrastructure itself.
30: According to the report, the Crown corporations would cost between $53.9 million and $162.6 million, while building a new major natural gas pipeline could have a price tag in the billions. A Queen's University student has been breaking down cultural barriers and racking up millions of views online by going door-to-door singing in Mandarin in Richmond, B.C. Kieran Michael McNeil was in B.C. for a summer job when he impressed Chinese-Canadian co-workers with his rendition of the classic 1980s Mandarin ballad, A Spray of Plum Blossoms. McNeil says the idea that Chinese immigrants could be closed off was a false impression created by cultural and language barriers.
32: But like, once you kind of like just show a little bit of interest in their culture, people like really open up a lot, and you see like their true like personality, and that they're very welcoming. Like Chinese people are like some of the like kindest people I've ever met in my life.
30: He says he learned Chinese by using Google Translate and watching YouTube videos, testing out his language skills by ordering food at a Chinese restaurant. It's all coming back to Celine Dion now after a 4-year break from performing. She returned to the stage in Paris Saturday night, the first of 16 shows scheduled this month and next. Tens of thousands of fans lined the streets, singing her songs and celebrating her decades of hits ahead of the show. Fan Zyron McKenzie shared his excitement.
33: So talented. So, wasn't a lifetime opportunity, I think.
30: This is a major milestone for the 58-year-old Dion, after being diagnosed with stiff person syndrome, forcing her to cancel her last tour. Dion returned to Paris in May for another 10 shows. This is the Canadian Press. In sports, the Blue Jays scored twice in the first inning and added 3 more runs in the third, en route to a 7-3 victory over the visiting Orioles. The Jays outhit the Orioles 11-6 and moved one game back of the Cleveland Guardians for the third and final AL wildcard berth. The Edmonton Elks started out slowly, but once they got going, there was no stopping the West Division leaders. After trailing 7-3 in the first quarter, the Elks outscored the visiting Calgary Stampeders to a 53-16 CFL victory. Orlando City defeated the visiting Toronto FC 2-0 in Major League Soccer action. With the win, Orlando moved 5 points ahead of Toronto in the Eastern Conference. Toronto's record slips to 6 wins, 8 losses, and 11 draws. And so far so good for Canada at the Men's Continental Volleyball Championship in Moncton, New Brunswick. The unbeaten Canadians beat Puerto Rico to improve their Group A record to 2-0. Canada next faces Mexico in a battle of unbeaten teams. From the Canadian Press, I'm Hannah Stolz.
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10: This is Famous Lost Words, where we do a deep dive into the interview archives and then play the best parts for you. I'm Christopher Ward with my co-host, friend, and creator of the show, Tom Jokic.
11: Christopher, every week we start with me asking you a question. And this week, this is called, Christopher, I have a follow-up question. That's the name of this segment, okay? Every once in a while I hear you say something and I think to myself, why didn't I ask a follow-up question to what Christopher just said? And one of them that came to mind was when you briefly mentioned, I think it might have been during our New Wave series with Rob Pruse, where you briefly mentioned a disastrous concert, and it was with Frankie Goes to Hollywood. What happened there?
13: Well, I had interviewed Frankie Goes to Hollywood that afternoon.
11: Oh.
13: And they'd been saucy, to say the least. But I was, you know, kind of psyched because, you know, they were huge for a moment, mm-hmm. as you know. I mean, Relax, and then Two Tribes after that were just massive hit songs. Yeah. So I thought, you know, let's go see what they're like live. And they played the Masonic Temple, and it was kind of rolling along, and it was fine. And then there was a moment where all of the sequencing equipment just broke down all at once.
11: Oh, no.
13: So, like, all the drum parts, just everything just completely fell apart. And to say that they did not handle it that well is an understatement.
11: Oh, no.
13: It just was, yeah, it was just, it was like watching somebody, you know, naked on stage and realizing that they thought they had clothes on, you know? Does that analogy work? I don't know, but.
11: Wow.
13: It was awful and, yeah, and unforgettable.
11: Wow. I've witnessed something like that. Thankfully, the situation got fixed, but it happened in October of 2009. And not surprisingly, Christopher, you'll be disappointed to know that my story is about Kiss. And so it was October of 2009 at a concert at the Air Canada, then the Air Canada Center, now called the Scotiabank Arena. And Kiss is out there and they're ripping through their very first song. It's probably, you know, Deuce or Detroit Rock City or whatever. And then all of a sudden, all the house speakers go out, but their monitors are still working. So all you can hear is this little dinky sound coming from the stage, and they're going for it, right? You know, Gene is doing all of his posing, and they're rocking, and they're playing, you know, like Paul Stanley is like getting everybody all revved up, and nothing's happening, and he can tell something's going on. And then they figure out that the power's out, you know, on the main speakers. And so they just kind of stand there, and they're trying to figure out what to do, and they finally get the power back up. And so they play again, and probably about 10 or 15 minutes, it happens again. And so it really lets the air out of the room. But thankfully, the power grid recovered or whatever it was, and then they recovered, and the show was great. It was fine. You know, we had a lot of fun, and it was wonderful. But it was just a disaster, and thankfully, they recovered.
13: Well, in some ways, it makes it more memorable, I think.
11: It sure does, yeah.
13: Witness something like that, and you see how the artist handled it.
11: Yeah.
13: I probably told you the story about seeing Paul Simon at Massey Hall. I think it was his first solo tour after Simon and Garfunkel.
11: Yes.
13: And he had this beautiful stage set that looked like a street scene from New York. He had the top session players of all time backing him. It was just this magnificent presentation. And he came out on stage and nothing.
11: Oh, no.
13: There was just, it was nothing. And he started looking around, and he's talking to somebody, but his lips are moving, and you can't hear anything.
11: Right.
13: So what does he do? He picks up an acoustic guitar. He walks downstage right to the lip of the stage and plays an acoustic, unamplified version of Homeward Bound.
11: Oh,
13: and
11: man.
13: And it killed.
11: Absolutely.
13: It was just such a beautiful moment. But it was how he handled it.
11: Yes. That's amazing. That's amazing. I have a very similar story, and I think I've told this before. I was at Roy Thomson Hall seeing the OJs and the Spinners. So I think the Spinners were the closing act. It doesn't matter. One of the guys from the OJs was singing, and there was no power problem. He's singing just alone on his microphone, and he's killing it. And what he does is he puts his microphone down to his side. So all he's doing, and he does this intentionally, all he's doing is singing to the room without the mic, intentionally.
13: Oh,
11: and
13: right.
11: It floors the place. Like, it's one, like, I remember
13: wow.
11: Nothing from those shows other than I liked them. And that one guy putting his mic to his side, not using it, and filling up Roy Thomson Hall, which is a big venue, with this beautiful, soulful voice. And I get shivers just talking about it right now. So there's...
13: Wow, I wish I'd seen that
11: yes,
13: one.
11: Yes, it was great. It was great.
13: I mean, those guys are such great singers, the OJs. Wow.
11: Yeah.
13: Oof. Okay, Tom, what do we got going this week?
1: Christopher, we have a real cross-section of artists on this week's show, and it speaks to the depth and diversity of our interview archive. First up is Pink Floyd. We have a short but interesting chat with David Gilmour from 1984, as he promotes his solo work, but also as he wrestles with the past and future of Pink Floyd at that moment. Then we have an awesome 1979 chat with legendary Canadian producer Bob Ezrin as he talks about Pink Floyd's The Wall. And as many fans know, Bob was instrumental in the creation of that album, and he has lots to say about it, from the development of the theme to Roger Waters' lack of musical imagination, at least at the outset, to the planning of the ambitious tour that was to follow. Fascinating stuff from a guy who's not afraid to share his opinions. Then we have a chat with the guys from Nickelback from 2014. This was around the time that the whole backlash against them was just starting to really heat up. They address it head on in this interview, and they do a pretty good job too. Then we travel back to 2004 with Gwen Stefani upon the release of her first solo album. Gwen is a bundle of energy who cannot be contained, and you can hear the passion, emotion, and even insecurity that drives her. We also have a short but fun segment with the Black Eyed Peas from 2005, and boy, did they ever own the charts in that decade. And Christopher, you and I recently read a book about girl groups, and we have lots of great info to share, including the vocal group that you've likely heard thousands of times over the years, but never ever knew them by name. Okay, let's start with Pink Floyd. From 1973, that's Pink Floyd and Money.
13: Tom, emerging from the London underground scene of the 60s, Pink Floyd became one of the first and certainly most influential progressive acts of the time. Their sound was called psychedelic, whatever that means, and their records contained considerable experimentation sonically along with some pretty adventurous lyrics. The latter eventually became the domain solely of Mr. Roger Waters, who conceived of the themes behind a number of their albums, including Dark Side of the Moon, Wish You Were Here, Animals, and of course, The Wall, produced by Bob Ezrin. First up is a David Gilmour clip from 84 in conversation with Rick Ringer.
2: Talking to David Gilmour from his home in England, and you're in between stops on your tour over there?
3: Yeah, just finished England and Europe.
0: up, and I'll be over there next week.
2: I see. How many dates was it altogether over there?
0: Oh, I've lost count. About 20.
2: Enough to get a good taste of how it is to be on stage as a solo artist then, I guess.
0: Yeah, yeah. It's good fun. I'm enjoying it.
2: This is the first time you've done this sort of thing, isn't it?
0: It certainly is, yes. It's quite sort of nerve-wracking at first, but it's pretty good. It's pretty good fun.
2: Okay, what kind of a show are you going to be presenting us? Is it going to be pretty much just the music, or do you have anything happening in a set design sort of situation?
0: Well, we've got it's mostly music, but we've got a very nice stage and set up and some very nice lighting and things going on. It's not sort of the grand Pink Floyd sort of show, but it's much more orientated towards the music.
2: How about the music itself, then? Obviously, your solo album dominates, but are there Pink Floyd tunes in there as well?
0: Well, we do one or two, but it's mostly from my two solo albums.
2: Have you been getting a lot of the fans screaming out for Floyd classics?
0: Of course, yeah. It's kind of inevitable.
2: You just kind of let it roll off your back like water off a duck's back there?
0: Well, you know, this tour is my tour. It's not a Pink Floyd tour. I'm not going to spend all the time doing Pink Floyd tracks, you know. And I've just basically said, well, I'll do one or two if I wrote the music to them, but I'm not really, you know, terribly interested in doing old Pink Floyd things that I didn't write the music.
2: David, the question about Pink Floyd's future has come up, and I've read differing things. I've heard you on one hand saying, well, that, you know, everything is pretty open-ended, and then on the other hand, I was reading, I think it was The Sun over in England, was quoting you as saying that, well, I don't know, you sounded a bit more negative about things in that quote.
0: Well, the Sun guy actually misquoted what I said. You know, when I said to the Sun guy that I had quit the production work on the final cut, he just said that I'd quit, which kind of gives a different perspective on things. that's a misquote. The actual fact of the matter is that we haven't got any plans at the moment at all to do anything. But we have, at the same time, we have not said that we're going to pack it in. So I don't know any more than anyone else does.
2: Everything is just open-ended for the meantime while you and Roger both do your solo things for a while.
0: That's right, yeah.
2: It makes quite a nice break for you, actually, because this is the first time, like you said, that you have been able to front your own show and explore this new avenue, and the same for Roger, then.
0: Right.
2: The album itself, Bob Ezrin, of course, from Toronto, worked with it on you again. I presume you like the way he worked with the group on The Wall, then.
0: I like Bob. He's a good chap, and I like... I can always trust his. I can always trust him to not let my ego get too big.
2: Keeps you honest, eh?
0: He's honest about what his opinions.
11: That's David Gilmour from 1984 talking about an upcoming tour at that time, and you can tell he had to deal with a lot of questions about the state of Pink Floyd and whether he was going to play Pink Floyd songs in his show, and all those questions would continue for decades. But it's obvious now that Gilmour and Roger Waters will very likely never reconcile, especially after some of Roger's extremely controversial comments in the past few years. Now, David just spoke about producer Bob Ezrin, so let's hear what Bob himself had to say about working on The Wall. This is with broadcaster John Donaby from 1979.
3: Is this the toughest project you've taken on?
5: Oh, yeah, sure. Absolutely. Just by definition, because there's so much in it.
3: And 27 songs.
5: Sure, and 27 songs performed by a group of four people who hadn't even sat in the same room together for 2.5 years, never mind played together.
3: It's been a long time, hasn't it?
5: A very long time, and none of them, in fact, not one of these tunes was cut with the whole band in the room. Not one song. In fact, most of them were cut one instrument at a time.
3: Were they having problems?
5: No, it's just that they haven't played for a long time. They haven't played together, and they're all at different stages of development musically. Gilmour obviously has been working. He made an album. Gilmour was just coming off making a solo album and playing with a band, so he was hot, ready to go. He would get a lick, and you know, he'd hear it once and be ready to play it. But Nick Mason, the drummer, hadn't played drums for a year, hadn't picked up his sticks, so he was a little rusty, and he'd need a few days to get into something and so on. And everyone was at their own stage of development. Roger, being so concerned with lyrics, was not playing very good bass at the moment while we were taking tracks. He kept rewriting as we were doing it and so on. So he kept saying, well, we'll do the basses later, you know.
11: Oh, you gotta love Bob Ezrin's very direct approach there.
13: Mm-hmm. The man does not mince words.
1: That's right. And coming up next, Bob Ezrin does not hold back when he talks about the reality of working with Roger Waters. This is Famous Last Words, heard around the world as a podcast and on radio stations across Canada.
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10: This is Famous Last Words. I'm Christopher Ward.
1: And I'm Tom Jokic.
10: What would you do if you had access to one of the greatest interview archives in history?
1: Oh, this sounds like some sort of crazy fantasy to me.
10: Well, you made that a reality, my friend. 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
1: And this week is no exception. We have a wide range of artists, from Gwen Stefani to Nickelback to the legendary girl groups of the 60s. But first, let's finish up with Pink Floyd and our 1979 chat with their producer, Bob Ezrin. Go ahead, Christopher.
13: Ezrin talks about Roger Waters and the grandiose concept for The Wall.
3: When Roger Waters began writing this concept, Bob, was it with the thought that eventually this whole concept would be performed on stage, or did that become an afterthought?
5: No, absolutely. It was always tied into the idea of performing behind a wall. He's always wanted to do what he's felt on stage for years anyway, which is this tremendous wall he feels, sort of spiritual and emotional wall that exists between him and his audience. He feels phony as hell up there. He always has.
3: Since the beginning.
5: And he wants to represent that in a way. Personally, I don't know if anyone gives, I don't know if anyone cares, how he feels. They want to be entertained. But this is an entertaining thing in
3: itself.
5: This could
3: be one of the greatest acts of self-indulgence
5: that we've ever seen. It could be, but at the same time, it's a very entertaining concept because it'll be so grand.

0: this may sound like an Alan Parsons story too, but although although the credits read that Gilmore and I really only were involved with three songs, in fact, those are three that we actually brought in without them being adaptations of an idea of Rogers or
1: but they
0: reworks. But these were things that we brought in clean and clear. Mm-hmm. Roger made it quite clear from the beginning it was his project. Anybody could write on it that wanted to, but they weren't going to get any money for it, and they weren't going to get credits. You know, that was it. This is, you know,
1: quite a man, Roger Waters.
0: Oh, yes, he really is. He's one of the most imposing people I've ever worked with.
2: Oh, I bet he was. That's a 1979 interview with producer Bob Ezrin as he talks to John Donaghy about Pink Floyd's The Wall. Man, what I wouldn't do to talk to Bob Ezrin, who produced the greatest album of the 70s. No, not The Wall, but Kiss's Destroyer. From 2001, maybe their best song, Nickelback and How You Remind Me on Famous Lost Words.
3: Tom, the band was formed in Hanna, Alberta in 1995 and signed with hard rock metal label Roadrunner in 1999. Album number 3, Silver Side Up, was the breakthrough, with the single How You Remind Me going to number 1 in both the U.S. and Canada. A series of platinum albums and hit singles followed their initial success, and their album sales totals now exceed 50 million copies. Wow. The creative heart of the band is singer Chad Kroeger, who is a virtual scientist when it comes to songwriting. This guy, for real, Tom, analyzes hit songs of all his favorite songs almost forensically to figure out what it is that makes them hits, and then applies what he's learned to the creation of Nickelback songs.
2: Hmm.
3: Now, they are a controversial band, but not for the reasons you might think. The band has kind of a love-hate relationship with their audiences and a hate-hate relationship with the press. I mean, arguably, the premeditated way that Kroeger works comes through in the finished product.
2: Right.
3: But they belong to a long line of obsessively detail-oriented bands like Boston or Def Leppard, with whom they share producer Mutt Lang.
2: Right.
3: It's pop perfectionism in a medium that usually wants things a little more loose and raw. Roger Ashby plays traffic cop with the members of Nickelback, who all have something to say about one particular song. The clip starts with where the title came from.
4: Got a brand new album out called No Fixed Address, and it's called that because you recorded songs in different cities?
5: Yeah, well, just not just different cities, but I mean, so many different countries, so many places on the globe. It was that was the one thing that seemed to unify the entire, because the songs are all so incredibly different that we couldn't come up with anything that sort of encompassed that, you know, the music. So we went for all the different places that we recorded it. I mean, L.A., Toronto, Vancouver, Hawaii, all over Europe. It was so when it says recorded in, we just sort of put everywhere.
6: You got kind of a, well, you did get political with one song on the album that I wanted to talk about, Edge of a Revolution. What was behind that song for those that don't know?
7: I'll take that one.
6: Sure.
7: Actually, as a matter of fact, we kind of got taken out of context lately about that one.
6: Did you? Yeah.
7: Yeah. Wouldn't mind setting the record straight on that one. It's about just the snapshot in time of there's so much civil unrest going on. You see on the news every day.
6: Yeah.
7: And we were talking about, you know, and the things going on in Egypt, and you see stuff in Syria, and the Occupy movement and stuff, and it was brought up, the Ferguson incident, which happened after we did the song. But it was just brought up as, like, these are just examples. And now some of the press are running away saying, well, the song was inspired by Ferguson. I know, that's not the case. It's just about civil unrest and people making a choice to take down something.
6: You wrote that song way before it happened.
7: Right or wrong.
6: Right?
7: Yeah. It's just, of course, you know, they grab onto something that's timely,
8: well,
7: which is going
8: something.
7: Right. Well, it's going on right now.
8: They have to write
7: timely,
8: something, but it doesn't have to be true.
7: And they run with it, and then it gets rerun and rerun, and all of a sudden it becomes real. And I'm like,
1: you say it often enough, it's the truth.
7: Sure.
8: Exactly.
7: No.
8: Just write it on the internet, and it's just put it on Wikipedia, and it's true.
2: That's Nickelback in conversation with Roger Ashby and Ashley Greco in 2014.
3: Tom, the band kind of collectively shrugs in the face of a lot of ill will and bad reviews.
8: We get a kick out of how serious people take the band and the music, and love them or hate them, we just think it's hilarious. I remember loving bands. I don't ever remember being that passionate one way or the other.
7: It took an effort to write like hate mail. Back in the day, you'd have to write them, I really, really don't like your album. And then, you know, you have to write it out. Now it's just easy to go,
8: that's the problem.
7: There's no account.

0: I'll be apologizing, and you know, newsflash, we're Canadians. That's what we do. We apologize for me, like you know, everything. Sorry, it means like hello. You know,
1: there must have been a time, though. It must have been a time when you first started getting that kind of, you know, a negative reaction to an album. It must have bothered you as an artist, the four of you, to think we're putting our hearts into this. And critics don't like it for some reason.
2: Yeah, when we first started off, everybody loved us. And then once we got big, then Mike did a great job of explaining to us. He's like, now everyone knows who we are. And now everybody has an opinion about it. Before, the only people who knew about us were the people that liked us. Mm-hmm. Now everybody knows who we are. So now we just, you know, everybody. And it's something that everybody has to deal with. Mm-hmm. So... yeah, we are not unique in that way.
3: Great conversation with the guys from Nickelback in 2014, talking to Roger Ashby and Ashley Greco, just after the wave of anti-Nickelback sentiment had really picked up steam. It was something we wanted to address, but we kind of didn't want to be negative towards them. But they were very cool in the way they handle it. Coming up next, she left one of the biggest bands of the 90s to launch a very successful solo career. And she even got an old bandmate to help her out. This is Famous Lost Words.
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6: Welcome back to Famous Last Words. I'm Christopher Ward with Tom Jokic.
3: From 2006, that's Gwen Stefani, a song you hear a lot in stadiums, The Sweet Escape.
6: Tom, if Gwen Stefani had been satisfied with a career as the lead singer of No Doubt, she would have had a rich history to look back on. But as we all know, she did not stop there. And just as her music goes down many pathways, so too you have to follow many streams, sometimes all at once, when she explains the choices she's made.
3: That's a great way of describing how she talks in this interview. Yes.
6: Well, stay tuned. You're going to hear it. This interview from 2004 will show you that restless creative spirit in full bloom. Here, she talks about pushing herself and reaping the rewards.
11: Yeah, I think that was the motivation on doing a dance record. I mean, we get to a certain point where you're, you know, working with the same people for almost 18 years, which is like, it was totally our passion, and nobody said you had to do this. I mean, we really wanted to be together, and we really enjoy each other, but it was like sitting there eating our cake for the millionth time going, oh my God, we're still, this is incredible. We were on the Rocksteady tour, and that's when I said to Tony, I said, innocently, it would be really fun to do a dance record, wouldn't it? Because there was a lot of different inspirations that Tony and I had from our youth that never really made it into No Doubt, because it was like just things like, you know, Lisa Cult Jam and the, you know, Prince, The Time, Club Nouveau, and just a different kind of music that actually Tony had turned me on to. So I said, wouldn't that be fun? It seemed like a really fun, easy project, like project, you know, and it turned out to be this really like snowball, really hard, ego twisting thing that was like, oh my God, I gotta do this. And like, it was just, it took over my life. And I really wanted to take a year off because I really wanted to do a movie. And like, it just turned into, I had like a list of things, you know, and you're right that I think that at a certain point I just started panicking, like, oh my God, there's so many things I want to do. And I have so many opportunities. It's like, I have so many incredible opportunities that I just feel like it would almost be sinful to not like take advantage of them, because it's like, who gets the chance to go in the studio with Dr. Dre? Who gets the chance to go in the studio with Andre? And like, people ask me, you know, you want to work? You want to do a song? It's like, sure, you know? So I definitely had this really loud ticking in my ear. And when I got off the tour, I was very burnt out and just gotten married and really tired and really had nothing to say, you know? And that's when they called me. They were like, Linda Perry's ready to go. And she wasn't even on my list of people I wanted to work with. I was like, dude, I need a rest. I haven't had any breaks, you know? But I knew that if I didn't get started on that, then I wouldn't get started on the baby. And if I get started on the baby, then I wouldn't get started on the movie. Then, you know what I mean? It was like this whole thing. And so I forced myself to go in with Linda, because she looked at me in the eyes, like at the Grammys, with the eye of the tiger. And she was like, we need to write songs together. And she was really aggressive and really like convinced that there was going to be something there, you know? And I was really like, how am I going to get out of this kind of thing? But I cried in my bed that morning, and I went over to the studio, and I just was like, you never even worked with a woman in your life. And this whole record was supposed to be about, you know, no rules, nobody saying you can't do it, you being open to everything, you know? So I went in there and we wrote this song together called Fine By You. And it was, thank God, you know, because she is so talented and amazing. And to walk into the studio and see a woman running the board, I've never seen that before, you know, and like can play every single instrument and has tons of collections of guitars and drums. And it was just weird. It was like, wow, I was pretty impressed. And like, she also just has the greatest personality. Like, just, I love her. I would be her.
3: Wow, that clip captures Gwen Stefani's energy, a nonstop flow of enthusiasm and ideas.
6: Gwen talks about working with her longtime No Doubt bandmate, Tony Kanal.
11: I called Tony and he's like, come over, we're all going to go out tonight. It's going to be great. I was telling him I'm all burnt out. I hate myself, da da da. And I went over there and he had gotten his whole freaking thing together. The guy went out, he got a whole studio built. He'd been doing all these tracks with this guy, Elon, who's a reggae artist. They've been producing all these tracks. And I was so green with envy when I came in that room and heard, because it was like, oh my God, wow, this is so good. I can't believe you did this. And he's like, you want to hear your track? And I was like, I'm thinking the feeling of your friend, like your track. Like, I mean, he's so supportive of me to do the record anyways. It was just weird. I never could imagine those words coming out of his mouth. And he plays a song. And I was like, oh, my God, that's my track. And then we wrote the song Crash. And it was exactly everything that we had talked about.
13: Yeah, now Crash, you know? What's that at the beginning? The ding, ding, ding. Totally reminds me of something.
11: Yeah, that's just that cowbell, you know. It's no, like, it's everything. It's in everything from that time period.
13: And it also made me think of Salt and Pepper's Push It.
11: Exactly, exactly, right on the nose. But it's like, again, you know, it was just this whole up and down thing where after that we decided, okay, we're going to book out 2 weeks together and it's going to be incredible. And I was finally like at home. You know what I mean? Like back in the room with the person that, and we couldn't write shit for like 2 weeks. We didn't write anything. And, but then like 6 months later, we went back and listened and we had written this song called Serious.
13: Yeah.
11: So it was like, we didn't know we had even written it at the time. But yeah, the whole record was like that, you know, back and forth.
3: So you have to remember that Gwen and Tony Kanal had quite a history. They had been a couple, but were more successful as bandmates. And it just goes to show you how close they were when he turned out to be so supportive of her solo career. In return, Gwen wrote a song about their friendship called Cool, which was a huge hit for her. That's Gwen Stefani from 2004, around the time of her first solo album, Love Angel Music Baby. I got a feeling. There's a massive hit, I Got a Feeling by Black Eyed Peas from 2009.
6: Have we really had the Black Eyed Peas music for almost three decades?
3: Wow.
6: Yes. If you count an early version of the group founded in 1995 in L.A. called the Black Eyed Pods.
3: Oh!
6: It took a while for large-scale success to come, but boy, when it did, it came to stay. The 2003 album, Ella Funk, featuring the hit single Where Is the Love, great song, became a smash, with the single topping the charts in 13 countries, including the UK, where it was the top-selling single of the year.
3: Wow.
6: 2 years later, the Peas were on top, and their fourth album, Monkey Business, went three times platinum in the US. In this clip, interviewer Mae Potts talks to the guys about the band's inspirations.
17: Yeah, we're just inspired by all forms of music, from reggae to samba to bossa nova to music from France. Serge Gainsbourg is good. Like you said, you know, it just comes from everywhere.
18: Yeah. Let me ask you about Pump It. Is this sort of, first of all, are you guys fans of Tarantino?
17: Yeah, we love Tarantino. We also love Dick Dale, though.
18: Because wasn't that song, or is it a different one, that guitar is Kill Bill?
17: Pulp Fiction.
18: Okay. But there's also the Tijuana brass kind of horns in that song, which make me think of, like, From Dusk Till Dawn, another one of his movies. So I thought maybe this is their backhand way of giving a tip of the hat to Tarantino or something.
17: It's an artist by the name of Dick Dale, who invented the kind of surf noodle guitar music.
18: Even the horns?
17: Even the horns.
18: I didn't realize that. I thought that was two different types of things. Okay, great. Love that song. And I have a funny feeling, is that ever going to come out as a single, Pump It, do you think?
17: I hope so.
18: Yeah. That song could be like one of those sports anthems, right? Like We Will Rock You from Queen.
17: Yeah. Or Let's Get It Started.
18: Yeah.
3: Well, you can tell the guys have a lot of pride in their achievements and eagerness to push the envelope.
6: Mm-hmm. They talk about career longevity and how to keep it going.
18: What do you do to make sure that you are still going to be around and relevant down the road?
17: By continuing to make music, not believing, getting caught up in you know, momentary success. It's not the moment that you're successful in, it's the longevity of it all. So always knowing that and in the back of your head preparing for that and making material to where your catalog is going to be worthwhile in 10 to 20 years from now. Because if you just say, hey, wow, we're huge, that's it. We're retiring, having kids, right?
19: Then we could write anything, it'll be a hit.
17: Yeah, you know what I mean? Believe in the hype. Then you jeopardize the relevance that those songs you made in the past, if they're going to mean anything in the future.
3: My favorite Black Eyed Peas fact is this one. In 2009, they held the number one spot on the Billboard singles chart for 26 weeks.
6: Wow.
3: That's 26 weeks running. Boom Boom Pow was number one for 12 weeks, and it was replaced at number one by I Got a Feeling, which stayed there for 14 more weeks, and that's an extraordinary feat. And at the time, those songs sounded so cool and so modern, and I think Boom Boom Pow now sounds dated, and I Got a Feeling was played to death, but they sure sounded great at the time, didn't they?
6: Have you heard Let's Get It Started recently?
3: No, not recently. No.
6: Still sounds great.
3: Yeah. Yeah, just it builds, doesn't it? And it just goes. I love
6: that.
3: Oh,
6: yeah. That's the Black Eyed Peas on Famous Lost Words.
3: Coming up, some of the greatest music of the 60s came from artists that did not get their due. We'll shine a spotlight on them and their achievements next on Famous Lost Words.
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6: This is Famous Lost Words. I'm Christopher Ward with Tom Jokic. 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
3: Christopher, a few months ago, you recommended a book to me, and I ended up reading that book, and I know you're a fan as well. And it's called But Will You Love Me Tomorrow? And it's by Laura Flam and Emily Sue Leibowitz. And it's outstanding. It's a history of girl groups in the rock age. And it was so amazing. So let's you and I share some cool song facts about girl groups based on that book, But Will You Love Me Tomorrow?
6: Sure.
3: So a lot of these artists were so happy to get to sing in public. And they had often come from very poor upbringings, so they were drawn to the glamour of the stage. But they didn't realize that they were terribly underpaid for their work until much later. And then, of course, when their songs kept getting played over the years and people other than them were getting rich, that's when they became very upset. So let's talk about some other songs from the quote-unquote girl group era. And let's talk about Martha Reeves and the Vandellas, who were actually a backup group for a lot of other artists at Motown, but they came into their own singing with Marvin Gaye, and he loved singing with them. They all crowded around the mic and sang together, and at the time, they called themselves Marvin and the Vandellas. Martha says they had trouble concentrating because Marvin was such a beautiful man who had a very gentle spirit.
6: She's a great storyteller too, isn't she?
3: For sure.
6: I remember from our Motown special, she was one of the very, very best.
3: Yeah.
6: The Vandellas tell the story of playing in the Deep South where the concerts were segregated. The guards would attack people who were trying to dance.
3: Oh.
6: And Smokey Robinson asked the guards to just let the kids be. Well, they did. And eventually, even the barriers separating the black and white kids came down, and everyone was dancing together by the end of the show.
3: When some of the Motown groups went on the road together, the girl groups were chaperoned, but the guys were not. And all the young women were warned about one group in particular, and that's the band that did this song. That's Do You Love Me by the Contours from 1962. And as Annette Beard of the Vandellas said, they were warned, stay away from the Contours. Whatever you do, back away from the Contours. Fun fact, two of the Vandellas married two of the Contours.
6: Oh, I love that. That is so great.
3: Yeah.
6: One of the earliest music videos ever was for Nowhere to Run by Martha and the Vandellas. It was shot, you ready for this, on the production line at the Ford Motor Plant in Detroit. I highly recommend you check this out on YouTube.
3: Yes.
6: There they are. They're lip-syncing this song while the guys on the assembly line are putting the cars together in the background. Now, some of the guys look like they're kind of not so happy about this, but some of them are very curious and pretty good-natured about it.
3: I've seen the video. It's fantastic. It's kind of weird and kind of wonderful. It's almost like a precursor to the videos that would follow in the decades to come. All right, let's keep going with girl groups. When the Ronettes and the Shirelles went to England, they hung around with the Beatles and the Stones. But neither of those groups had heard of the Beatles and the Stones when they went there. But the Beatles and the Stones had heard of them, and they were thrilled to meet them. Both John Lennon and Keith Richards were smitten with Ronnie Spector. And when the Beatles arrived in New York in 64, they couldn't leave their hotel room because of all the mayhem. So they asked the Ronettes to come up to their room and keep them company, but they insisted that they bring some 45s to listen to. Ronnie Spector remembered that as an amazing time.
6: Tom, Ellie Greenwich is featured prominently in the girl group's book.
3: Yes.
6: I mean, we all know that she was one of the greatest songwriters of that era. She wrote or co-wrote "Da Do Ron Ron," "Be My Baby," "Do Wah Diddy," "Christmas Baby Please Come Home," "Hanky Panky," "Chapel of Love," "Leader of the Pack," and "River Deep Mountain High."
3: Right.
6: Catalog, huh?
3: Yeah.
6: But you know, there's something else that people don't know is that Ellie was a wonderful backup singer. She's on so many records. You can hear her on Neil Diamond songs, for example, like "Cherry Cherry" and "Kentucky Woman." Diamond says that if he hadn't met Ellie, he wouldn't have a career.
3: Wow.
6: And she also had a jingle company, too, called Hook, Line, and Singer. I interviewed her. I went to her place in New York City, and I did like a she gave me so much time. It was a 2-hour interview, and she just told me stories about so many of these acts that she met up with, you know, like the girls that sang "Leader of the Pack," the Shangri-Las, and just it was so evocative because she was obviously, you know, really happy to have those memories. But she died just a few years afterwards and quite young.
3: Right. So, Christopher, in that interview that you did, we've played some highlights of it, but it was a very long interview and one that I would love to dive into a little bit deeper. But if you want to hear a little bit from Christopher's interviews with Ellie Greenwich, I would have a listen to our songwriters episodes. And also in our 60s episode, she tells the story, the very fun story behind the creation of the song "Ico Ico." So that's fun, too.
6: Oh, that's such a great story. I'd forgotten about that one, yeah.
3: You know, between Carole King and Ellie Greenwich and Cynthia Weil. And all the, you know, all the guys that they worked with, they created some memorable stuff, and they were such pros, and it seemed that they loved the artists that they were working with.
6: Mm-hmm.
3: Okay, Christopher, so this might be my favorite story of all from the girl group book. And there was a Motown group called the Andantes. So it's A-N-D-A-N-T-E-S. And they were essentially the Motown house backing vocal group. And they literally sang on hundreds, possibly thousands of songs. If you ask them, they say they were on thousands of songs. And among the biggest hits, and this is a sliver of the songs they were on, they sang back up on My Guy by Mary Wells, Stop in the Name of Love by the Supremes, I Can't Help Myself, Sugar Pie Honey Bunch by the Four Tops, Reach Out, I'll Be There, Four Tops, Love Child, Diana Ross, the Supremes, I Heard It Through the Grapevine, Marvin Gaye, and Ain't No Mountain High Enough by Diana Ross. So wow. You can add dozens and dozens of songs that you know to that list. And if there was female background vocals on a song, on a Motown song, you heard the voices of Jackie Hicks, Marlene Barrow, and Luvane Demps. Jackie Hicks has said that not a day goes by when she doesn't hear her voice on the radio. They even sang back up on Your Love Keeps Lifting Me Higher and Higher by Jackie Wilson, who was not on Motown. So it's amazing how we don't know about the group, the Andantes, but we hear their voices almost every day, especially if you listen to songs of a certain era.
6: This book also goes into the background stories of the times, and they're not all happy times, as you can imagine.
3: Yeah.
6: I mean, not surprisingly, many of the girl groups did not get paid what they deserved. Some did recoup some money years later. The Shirelles, for example, finally got their royalties a few years ago, but the Crystals haven't.
3: Wow.
6: Lillian Walker, who was with the Exciters, remember they sang that song Tell Him, said that they didn't realize that they weren't the only ones who experienced money issues until they started commiserating with other girl groups. For some of the groups, they benefit when one of the songs being used is in a movie or a commercial. For example, when the movie Stand By Me came out in 1986, Rob Reiner used Mr. Lee by the Bobettes.
3: Right.
6: Yeah, which helped that song achieve platinum status. And the Exciters got a big payday from the film The Big Chill, which used their song Tell Him.
3: Yeah, it's amazing. And one of the things is, you know, despite the fact that you and I have talked at length about the songwriting teams that helped create a lot of these songs, many of the songs were written by these artists themselves. And that makes the tragedy of them not getting paid even greater. You know, there's always some shifty guy who would simply create a group. Listen to this. Some guys would create fake groups, call them the Marvelettes or even the Supremes, and then put them out on the road. And Katherine Anderson of the Marvelettes said that younger women would occasionally approach her and say, I used to be a Marvelette. And Katherine would apply to them and say, no, you weren't. Because they were just a fake Marvelette put up on stage to sing their songs. And that was very hurtful for a lot of them.
6: What a travesty, huh?
3: Yeah. So those are some cool song facts from the book, But Will You Love Me Tomorrow? The History of Girl Groups by Laura Flam and Emily Sue Leibowitz.
6: That's a wrap for this week. I'm Christopher Ward with Tom Jokic. 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
3: And don't forget to stay in touch with us on Facebook. Is there any artist you'd like to hear from? Do you want to argue with me about Bon Jovi or Def Leppard? Follow us and I promise to respond to each and every message. Thanks for listening.
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9: From the National Newsroom of the Canadian Press, I'm Hannah Stoles. As Prime Minister Mark Carney prepares to visit the UK next week, he's also getting ready to meet UK's Prime Minister Andy Burnham for the first time. The Canadian leader congratulated Burnham after he took office on July 20th, after he was elected as the fourth Prime Minister in 4 years. The two leaders are expected to talk about Canada-UK relations, with the EU ambassador to Canada last week saying they're looking to hash out a new partnership. Carney has been pursuing deeper ties with countries in Europe and around the world, as relations with the United States have worsened. U.S. President Donald Trump says Canada and Iran have something in common. They both want a deal. Canadian press reporter John Kennedy has more.
10: He says Canada wants a new trade agreement, although Trade Minister Dominic LeBlanc says there are no formal talks scheduled right now. Canadian and American officials are still talking, but their latest formal negotiations ended on August 21st. Trump says he believes a deal with Canada could happen at the right time, just as his administration continues to try and reach an agreement with Iran to end the war.
9: The most recent formal negotiations between Canada and the U.S. ended on August 21st. The CEO of Anthropic says the artificial intelligence industry should slow its fast-moving development to give safety measures time to catch up. Dario Amodei warns AI could be capable within 6 to 12 months of leading a swarm that could take over the entire internet, among other risks. He's one of the leading voices in AI, and he offered a plan to increase checks on the industry, one part of which he says Anthropic is undertaking by itself already. He got some quick encouragement from other big names in the industry, with OpenAI's Sam Altman saying the company behind ChatGPT will commit to one of the proposals for safety. A brand of prepackaged peanuts have been recalled in Ontario and Quebec over possible salmonella contamination.
11: The Canadian Food Inspection Agency has issued a recall for roasted lemon and chili peanuts sold by brand PK. The recall, first issued on Thursday, instructs consumers to throw out the peanuts or return them to the location where they were purchased. The CFIA says food contaminated with salmonella may not look or smell spoiled, but it can make a person sick. The agency adds there are so far no reported illnesses associated with the recall. Don Mitchell, The Canadian Press.
9: The Toronto International Film Festival had one of its busiest stretches, with several major stars walking the red carpet Saturday. The team of I Play Rocky shared what it looked like to master the style and physique of each character, how the cast was formed, and what they hope audiences take away from the film. Director Peter Farley says he wants viewers to feel how authentic this story is.
12: I want people to take away that the Rocky story is actually a true story. You know, Rocky's is fiction, but Stallone's story is the Rocky story. He came from the exact, he would mirror that thing.
9: Chris Rock also premiered his new film, Misty Green, while Seth Rogen and Anna Kendrick debuted their relationship comedy, Babies, directed by Rogen's wife, Lauren Miller Rogen. This is the Canadian Press. In sports, the Blue Jays scored twice in the first inning and added three more runs in the third, en route to a 7-3 victory over the visiting Orioles. The Jays outhit the Orioles 11-6 and moved one game back of the Cleveland Guardians for the third and final AL wildcard berth. The Edmonton Elks started out slowly, but once they got going, there was no stopping the West Division leaders. After trailing 7-3 in the first quarter, the Elks outscored the visiting Calgary Stampeders to a 53-16 CFL victory. Orlando City defeated the visiting Toronto FC 2-0 in Major League Soccer action. With the win, Orlando moved 5 points ahead of Toronto in the Eastern Conference. Toronto's record slips to 6 wins, 8 losses, and 11 draws. And so far so good for Canada at the Men's Continental Volleyball Championship in Moncton, New Brunswick. The unbeaten Canadians beat Puerto Rico to improve their Group A record to 2-0. Canada next faces Mexico in a battle of unbeaten teams. From the Canadian Press, I'm Hannah Stoles.
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19: Hi there, and welcome to the best of the Bashy Capello Show. I hope it's been a wonderful week for you. Sit back, relax. We've got a great hour of programming ahead. We're going to start off commemorating what Friday signified, which was, of course, the 25th, if you can believe it, 25th anniversary of 9/11. We're going to go one-on-one with the mayor of Gander, Newfoundland. Gander, you'll remember, a town of 9,000 people, had nearly 7,000 air passengers stay in the town, you know, have to be land amid all the attacks, and then stay there for days on end. And the mayor of Gander right now, Percy Farwell, was actually the deputy mayor at the time, has very distinct memories of all of it unfolding, as all of us really do, where we were, what we were doing, the days that ensued. So we're going to talk to Mayor Farwell about that. Then we're going to kick off a Digging Deeper series, this time looking at the process of grief and the various kinds of grief, because it's not always the same for everyone, A, and B, actually there are very different types of grief, for example, losing someone versus going through a divorce. So we've got psychotherapist Jensen Michael Shea back to talk us through some of that. Then we're going to dig a little bit deeper again, this time not part of that series, but at the U.S.-Canada trade war. Things are pretty much at a standstill when it comes to negotiations after they broke off about 3 weeks ago. And there's brand new retaliation from the Trump administration. They've blocked some Canadian exports. They've added tariffs. They've actually removed a few tariffs too. Trade lawyer William Pellerin, from my mind, is the best expert on this. He explains it so clearly. And he's going to join us to talk a little bit more about what all of this means. And then speaking about what all of this means, the thing that freaked me out the most this week was these people leaving AI companies and saying, oh, by the way, we're just not doing enough because AI has about a 10% chance of killing off the entirety of humanity. And saying it very bluntly, and more than one of them. So I had to talk to Jeremy Harris about that.
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21: We join all civilized nations in pledging our complete support in the days to come and our full cooperation in bringing those who have committed this awful crime to justice. I also once again wish to thank all Canadians for the tremendous concern and generosity they have shown for our American neighbors and their time of need.
19: There's probably nowhere more in this country where what the then Prime Minister Cretchan described materialized more than in Gander, Newfoundland, right? You'll remember all of the Americans who ended up staying there for days on end because so many planes that were in the airspace at the time of the attacks had to ultimately land. Percy Farwell is the mayor of Gander, Newfoundland, where there will, of course, be an extensive ceremony to mark the anniversary of 9/11 tomorrow. And the mayor has generously lent us some of his time today. Hi, Mayor. Good to have you here.
22: Hi, Bashy. Thanks for having me on.
19: I really appreciate you making the time. I know you were deputy mayor at the time, and I just wonder, even as you listen to that clip, I'm sure, like so many of us, you've been watching all of the preparations for tomorrow, thinking about that moment 25 years ago. It's such a moment in time for so many Canadians. They know exactly where they were, what they were doing. What goes through your mind?
22: Yeah, it's certainly, you know, it's 25 years, sounds like a long time, but reflecting back on it, it's a heartbeat, you know, and you know, we through a twist of fate, I guess, became intimately involved and in being able to support people that were directly impacted by that situation. And it's, you know, it's a point in time in our community, in our country, and in the world for that matter, but certainly in our community and the surrounding area. It was a moment in time that none of us will ever forget. Most importantly, we'll never forget the tragedy of that day and the and you know how blessed we felt to be able to at least provide some help and some ray of light in an otherwise very dark day.
19: How core are the memories of being able to provide that help to the community in Gander?
22: They are, you know, they're very important. Being able to remember that, we look back on it with a sense of pride, if you wish, and you know, and like you say, a sense of gratitude because we were provided the opportunity by happenstance to actually lend some support. When people around the world were watching those events unfold and wishing they could do something to help somebody, and realizing perhaps the most you can do is send some money somewhere and hope somebody does some good with it, we were actually presented with the opportunity to reach out and help. And we had, you know, nearly 7,000 very distressed people in a very distressed time. And we were able to, you know, support them and provide them with the love and compassion, not to mention the food and shelter and the beds that they needed for 4 or 5 days. It's a pretty intimate connection to that event. And it's, you know, certainly why every year as September 11th approaches and on September 11th, we mark it with a ceremony of remembrance to remember those that lost their lives and those that responded to that situation. And also to reflect on the bonds that were forged and the relationship that was solidified between our little neck of the woods and people from 95 different countries who were very directly impacted by it.
19: You mentioned close to 7,000 people, and you please correct me if my stats are wrong, but the town only had about 9,000 people at the time, which I think is sort of like a stark illustration of just how consequential this event was there and just how consequential the community ended up being to those people. What does it say and continue to say, in your view, I would imagine, about Gander?
22: Well, it says that, you know, we are a people, and I don't say it's, you know, uniquely Gander or specifically, but in this case, it's what happened here. We are a people that are, that have values and empathy and, compassion, and we're willing to put those things into action, when called upon at short notice. And, so because the response here could never have happened. We had an emergency plan that contemplates various types of disasters that might happen in our community, but we would have never contemplated, you know, 7,000 healthy people in a very, very extraordinary global circumstance showing up on our doorsteps. And we never would have been able to handle the logistics of that were it not for the willingness of literally everybody in our community and in the surrounding area being willing to, put their lives on hold for as long as it took, and put their sleep on hold for as long as it took, and you know, do what humans should do in those situations, and that's help others as you would hope to be helped yourself if you found yourself in that sort of circumstance.
19: For so many years, it's been used. That experience has been used to illustrate the bonds that exist between Canada and the United States. Kind of. You know, the relationship at its best. I don't have to tell you or our listeners that we're in what feels like a very different time in that relationship. And I wonder if you think that will. I mean, I have a question about the ambassador. I'll save that for a moment. I'm sure you're aware of all that. But more largely, I wonder, you know, as you plan for tomorrow, like, is that factoring in? Is it changing anything from your viewpoint? Is it something that's weighing on people?
22: Well, it's something that we hope doesn't cloud what, you know, our service tomorrow and everybody's remembrance tomorrow is all about. You know, these issues, the current issue, the current status of the relationship between Canada and the U.S., certainly at the political and diplomatic level is, you know, has been better. It's a delicate situation. What we're remembering and what we're reflecting on around the world tomorrow is not politics. It's humanity. And, And we're hoping that, you know, the presence of the ambassador here tomorrow won't distract from that. You know, we have had a long-standing relationship with our neighbors to the south and with the rest of the world. There were 95 countries represented here in those days. But we've had that relationship for a long time. It's about people. It's not about politics. And so to us, you know, that bond is still as strong, in spite of, you know, the sort of turmoil that we currently find ourselves in, which is relatively unique in and of itself. But we hope that circumstance doesn't diminish from the real purpose of everybody looking back and reflecting tomorrow, and that is to remember those that lost their lives, you know, unnecessarily, those that lost loved ones, those that were heroically responded to that situation, some of whom lost their own lives, many of whom are carrying scars with them the rest of their lives. And we also, here in Gander and in other Canadian towns where passengers were stranded, I think it's an opportunity for us to reflect back on what happened in our little necks of the woods and how important it is. As we sometimes minimize these, you know, acts of kindness of just providing a little bit of help to somebody. In this case, it was a lot of help, but, you know, helping people in times of need. And maybe we don't fully appreciate how valuable that is to someone in a time of crisis. So it's a time for us to remind ourselves of how important it is. That kindness and compassion is it's the most powerful currency in the world. And, it's how important it is to exercise that and put that into action whenever you can.
19: Pardon the interruption. I apologize. I just have a few seconds left. And I did want to ask, like, as you were speaking there, I was thinking, given the concerns, given the sort of insults, you know, Canadians feel insulted to a certain degree. Do you think the same scene would play out if it occurred now than it did then? Like, do you think that Gander would react in the same way?
22: I think it would. I mean, and I know that from talking to people. I know that from the reaction of people. There has been some pushback, you know, across the country, really, directed towards us around the propriety of inviting the U.S. ambassador at this time. The overwhelming reaction around this community is, let's forget about that. This story is bigger than the politics. And let's focus on that. So yes, I think. If that happened today, I think the same thing would happen again today.
19: Mayor, a real pleasure. Thank you for your time today. I appreciate it.
22: My pleasure. Thanks for having me.
19: Percy Farwell is the mayor of Gander, Newfoundland.
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19: We're launching today a four-part Digging Deeper series, this one focused on grief. Jensen Michael Shea is the founder of Shea Counseling and Psychotherapy, and I asked him to start off by describing, in layman's terms, what grief is.
5: So grief is our natural and adaptive response to loss. Okay.
7: What is natural? What is adaptive?
5: So again, well, that's what's interesting about grief, right? Is that natural and adaptive is unique to everyone. So grief is something that is very unique, very personal. It is in relationship to the history that that individual has with whatever has been lost. It is based on maybe their values or even societal values and their cultural context as well.
7: Okay, so it's very individual.
5: Yes, very individual, very unique. And that's why when treating grief, there's sort of no one size fits all because everything is so unique and everyone's grief is very independent to themselves.
7: I think that concept that it's so individual is very interesting and sort of counterintuitive to me because I sort of picture grief as this, like, I'm like an old school thinker. I'm like, but somebody died, so you're very upset, right? But there are, after, you know, learning from you, like, there are very specific and different types of grief. So can you outline what those types are?
5: Yeah. So for the purposes of this series, we're going to focus on three other types of grief. One is bereavement, which is obviously, you know, the death of a person or the loss of a person that we experience and how one grieves through that process. The other is what we call grief of self, which is sort of a loss and change in identity. And then there's another couple concepts that we're going to cover in the last episode, which is ambiguous and disenfranchised grief. So what those are grief that sort of exists outside societal norms and don't necessarily have the traditional like closure that people tend to try and expect from something like bereavement.
7: And just on the topic of closure as well, I do feel like people talk a lot about more about grief than they would have years ago. Yeah. Oh, I feel like that's certainly the case. Is it just something that, like, I don't know, again, I sort of used to think in the past, it's like something you have and then it's over.
5: Yeah.
7: You just like deal with it and eventually you can move on. Has the concept of that evolved as we like talk more frankly about it?
5: Yeah. So I think a lot of people are familiar with sort of like the stages of grief, right? And kind of moving on and having that. I mean, yes, in a way, they were the original framework. I think modern day therapy and modern day grief therapy, especially, doesn't strictly focus on grief as this

0: acceptance and growth and kind of be moving up that roller coaster hill. But then what happens at the top of a roller coaster? You go down and you might experience some sadness, right? And then you might get thrown around a curve and be confused a little bit about why am I still upset about this? But then you might get thrown into a loop and you might be angry again. So I think if we try and understand grief as non-linear and more as something that is very dynamic and can change, similar to kind of that roller coaster analogy, I think that's a very, I think that's a better way of understanding how we actually experience grief.
1: Do you think people realize it's grief when they're on the downward part? Like, you know what I mean? Like, if it's not, I know there's different types, but let's say if it's not like immediately associated with an event, but all of a sudden you're hit, like, are you thinking it's just like, I'm sad or I'm upset versus like, there is a relationship with grief at this moment? And does that impact then our ability to like navigate it?
0: I think that a lot of people don't necessarily understand what different emotions can fall within grief. I think that a lot of people have this misconception that, you know, grief is just sadness. And there are a lot of different emotions that do come along with grief. And some are at times a little bit more difficult to identify. So, for example, there are people in grief who actually do feel a sense of relief. Whether that's anticipatory grief, whether that's someone who was maybe a caregiver or maybe understands that the person who they lost, like I'll use myself as an example. You know, my mom went through 6 years of a terminal battle with cancer. We always knew that it was terminal. And there was something that happened where in my grieving, I also understood that while I'm sad, while this is devastating, I did feel a certain sense of relief that she was no longer in pain, because that 6 years was devastating for all of us and for her especially. So
1: did you understand that was part of the grief?
0: No, not at the time. I think now, especially since I've become a therapist and studied grief a lot more, I get where that comes from. But no, certainly at the time. And then you feel guilt about that.
1: Of course.
0: You feel, why do I feel this sense of relief? Because I still miss this person. I love this person. I cared about this person. But that sense of relief can feel like a betrayal. So there's a lot of complex emotions that go on with grief.
1: And then like, beyond just emotion, is there also like a physical manifestation of grief? Because it feels like it sometimes.
2: Yeah.
1: Like when you have a terrible breakup and you're sick to your stomach, and not to minimize anything else, but like, and you can't eat for 3 days. Like, that's my 20s.
0: Yeah.
1: You know? Like,
0: Yeah. So there is a physical, I guess, manifestation of grief, and it can be a few different things. So a lot of the times when people are grieving, they're either feeling what we call like grief flu, which is that kind of like muscle tension. And you don't actually have a flu, but you're like fatigued. You have muscle tension. You maybe don't want to get out of bed. That's a physical response, right? But then there's other things where, you know, you might be experiencing brain fog or memory lapses or difficulty making decisions. And all of that is a physical response too, because what happens during grief is our brain is telling us, it's sending all of that energy that normally exists, you know, spread out throughout our brain. It's sending it to our amygdala, which is our emotional response center of our brain, and kind of taking it away from that prefrontal cortex, which is where our cognition happens. And that's where, you know, we have memory storage and logical thinking and decision making and clarity and all of those things. And so brain fog and lapses in memory can often be a very physical response to grief as well.
1: And if grief is not like just in the immediacy, but let's say, you know, that roller coaster, can the physical manifestation of that also occur, let's say, like well after the loss takes place?
0: Yeah, unfortunately. And again, I'll use myself as an example. You know, every year around the anniversary of my mom's death and around her birthday, I very much do have a physical reaction and a physical response. Probably about 2 days leading up and sort of 2 days after. And it really, I guess I experienced that grief flu where I feel very lethargic, muscle tension, you know, not really wanting to do anything. And that's both emotional, but it is also physical, right? Because it's my body kind of telling me, and I might not even know that that day on the calendar is coming up,

0: But my body knows, my body remembers.
1: And is it common for, like, do most people who experience grief see some sort of physical manifestation?
0: I don't always like using the words common and uncommon because, again, grief.
2: But I like to know how prevalent. Yeah.
0: Yeah. Like, grief is such an individual thing. But yeah, I would say that the majority of people do have some level of physical and emotional response to grief, not just sort of one or the other.
1: All right. That is part one of our Digging Deeper series on grief with psychotherapist Jensen Michael Shea. Part two will come next week at this time, and then all of the four parts will be posted online, and we'll certainly give you more details about that when it's all wrapped up.
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1: Today, $28 billion worth of American goods are being tariffed now in a series of counter tariffs that have just come into effect overnight. Those tariffs range anywhere from 15 to 50%. In a video posted to YouTube this morning, the prime minister says and acknowledges they will come at a cost.
15: So we're putting real support behind the businesses and people caught in the middle of this fight, a fight they didn't start. We will do whatever it takes for as long as it takes to bridge those people to a better future. We're starting with $7.5 billion in new help.
1: Prime Minister Mark Carney in a video, a so-called Forward Guidance video, he posted to YouTube, his office posted to YouTube this morning. William Pellerin is an international trade lawyer and partner at McMillan LLP. He's live with us on the line to talk a little bit more about the impact of these counter tariffs. Hi, Mr. Pellerin. Great to have you back.
16: Always a pleasure.
1: I appreciate you making the time. If you were to describe the significance of the package, the suite of counter tariffs that came into effect today, how would you describe it?
16: Very significant. I think this is going to cause both a lot of pain for ordinary Canadians, for people that buy things that are now subject to tariffs, where costs are getting passed along. But it's also kind of a vital tool for Canadian manufacturers that have lost access to the United States, that can't ship product to the United States because of the U.S. tariffs. This tariff that Canada is imposing as this retaliatory measure will allow them to sell a little bit more product into the Canadian market without U.S. competitors. So there's both the aspect of this being quite painful, and then there's the economic necessity of having this tariff. If we lose access to the U.S. market, it's really important that our producers have some place to sell their product.
1: So on that second point, and I remember when the prime minister initially announced the idea of counter tariffs, that was certainly part of the framing. How, when you look at the actual counter tariffs, how effective do you think they will be in actually accomplishing that, kind of creating more of a domestic market for industry sectors, businesses hit by American tariffs?
16: I think the list is well intended that way. I mean, it basically matches at the tariff code level very closely to what the United States hit Canada with. So unlike back in March of last year, when all these tariffs were piling on, Canada had prepared some retaliatory tariffs, and it was a very politically driven list. Mm-hmm. Where we're hitting like things like Florida orange juice to target the Florida Congress folks, and the Harley-Davidson motorcycles to target Kentucky, and a number of other things like this. This list is very much more targeted at exactly the same goods that the U.S. is hitting us on. We're hitting back on those goods to kind of preserve that domestic market. It's not perfect, and there's obviously still some politics that are driving that list, but that's the general idea.
1: And what about the initial 338 tariffs and your assessment of how damaging they will be to the Canadian economy? Because I know a lot has been made sort of at the macro level. Okay, it's only 5% of our exports, but we were sort of inundated in between the time when they were threatened and then actually came into effect with small and medium-sized businesses, often, you know, owned by one individual or a family, who had sent us letters saying, like, actually, this will have a huge impact because we're totally exposed to the U.S. market. So what is your assessment of how damaging the 338s will or won't be?
16: For certain companies, they're absolutely catastrophic. And I see more of that picture working with individual businesses and clients than the kind of macroeconomic whole economy picture. But when I talk to our clients and we're representing companies in the wood product space, for example, of furniture or cabinets or things that are hit with a 50% tariff going to the United States, these businesses, they might have 200, 300, 400 employees in a rural town in Northern Ontario or rural Quebec or somewhere, Saskatchewan and Manitoba. And their sales to the United States are going to zero. And if that was 70% of their sales, that's enough to lay off everybody. And I had a client that basically said, I will have to shut down the town, meaning they were the largest employer, the principal employer of a small town, and their factory, they're going to lay off everybody and the whole town will effectively shut down. And that we're seeing time and time again. And so when the prime minister talks about, you know, the aid packages having to flow, that's really important. And yes, maybe the counter tariffs will help to allow that business to sell a little bit more in the Canadian market. That's the hope, at least. But that idea of a 50% tariff on products that were sold from Canada to the United States is in some cases absolutely catastrophic.
1: And what is your sense of, like, when you are speaking with those businesses or the business owners whom you work with, of their, like, do they feel like they have to more permanently make a pivot to other markets or attempt to, while acknowledging, obviously, that's not something that's even remotely easy? Or are they hopeful that this is a period of time that will abate?
16: I think they're trying to make this work. So for the most part, there's some idea that, okay, well, let's work with our longstanding U.S. customers, or if it's a U.S. business, our longstanding Canadian customers. Let's hope that we can get there in a couple weeks where political folks will get to a deal. Let's try to share the burden of the tariffs and let's try to keep the relationship alive, right? These are commercial relationships that are going on for 30 plus years in many cases where no one's ever even thought of the border as if it were there. And so there's that hope that we can get there. But there are major decisions being made. Like, I was down in the US last week and talking to various businesses there. And the idea was, okay, how do we source from a different country for when we ship to Canada, right? Things like that, where the tariff is actually causing a fundamental rethink and strategic repositioning of the supply chain. We're going to source from different places to supply the Canadian market or the US market, depending on which side of the border we're on. So those decisions are getting made. They're getting made now. And some of that stuff we won't come back from very quickly.
1: And then the other question I had, and I'll start on the counter tariff side, is how quickly you feel like that will be passed on to consumers. Like, the interesting part, and you would know this better than me, but in the States, with a lot of, you know, the assessment when the first rounds of tariffs came on way back when, you know, a year and a half ago, was this is going to hit consumers really fast and consumers are going to recoil and Trump's going to suffer for it. And ultimately, a lot of studies that have been conducted since then showed that, you know, in the majority of the cases, the companies absorbed a lot more of the cost without passing it on in order to not do that. It's obviously not still happening at the same rate, but like a lot more than had been anticipated. Is it possible that something similar happens in Canada, or do you expect it to be passed on to consumers very quickly?
16: It very much depends on the business and how much market power they have. So we're working with businesses on both sides of the border right now, where I was actually this morning and yesterday reviewing letters that they were sending to their customers saying, we are passing on the tariff to you and we're going to have to renegotiate our existing agreements and our existing contracts. And so that happens where a business does have power, where their product is absolutely required and there's no other sources. And so we're writing letters to those customers saying, now you have to pay the tariff. And so that means that the tariff impact is being passed on immediately as of today. In other situations, you know, there's going to be a lot of alternative sources. The parties won't have that type of power or leverage to say, nope, I'm passing on the tariff to you, you pay it. And people are going to try to make it work. They're going to absorb some of the tariff, at least for a few weeks, if not a month, to try to keep the relationships alive as they try to find alternative sources internationally or the like. So depends very much on how much, you know, business power a given company has as to how quickly they can pass on the tariff. And ultimately what that means for the end consumer is, in some cases, for sure, as of today, you know, prices are going to go up in certain circumstances. But in other circumstances, it'll take quite a few weeks.
1: Okay, Mr. Pellerin, I'll leave it there. I really appreciate your insights this afternoon. Thank you, as always.
16: My pleasure.
1: Thanks. William Pellerin is an international trade lawyer and partner at McMillan LLP.
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1: If you were up in the middle of the night like me and doing what you're not supposed to do, go on your phone, Well, I can tell you that what jumped out at me online was this story that kind of developed throughout the day yesterday. A researcher at Anthropic, which is a big AI company, resigned on Tuesday. He spent three years working on pre-training, apparently, at both OpenAI and Anthropic. And he explained his decision on X. He said, "I resigned from Anthropic today. I spent the last 3 years doing pre-training research at both OpenAI and Anthropic. Neither company is acting responsibly. They are racing straight to self-improving superintelligence and gambling with our lives," he said. Then he went on to say this: "The people building AI earnestly believe that it could kill us by the end of the decade." And it was the replies from other people working at these companies, including someone else who worked at Anthropic, who posted, Jacob is correct here. We really do earnestly believe AI could kill all humans. I personally think it is about 10% within the next decade. I believe Anthropic is trying its best, but we do not yet have a plan to solve alignment for superintelligence and are not clearly on track to." If you can guess, it was hard to fall back asleep after that. And the first person I thought of was nobody else. The only person I thought of that could answer questions on this was, of course, Jeremy Harris, good friend of our program, the co-founder of Gladstone AI, an AI national security company, who has generously lent us some of his time today while I believe he's at the airport. So thanks for squeezing us in, Jeremy.
2: No problem. Happy to do it.
1: And always good to talk to you. Like, we've talked about the existential threat of AI before. Because, you know, right at the outset of the onslaught of it all, we had big names like Jeffrey Hinton and other, yeah, you know, kind of top dogs talking about the prospect of it. But it really seemed to die down. This is very interesting, like the call coming from within the House. What did you make of it when you saw these posts?
2: Yeah, well, you know, the funny thing is so we worked personally with like just about everybody involved in this like latest Twitter fiasco. But these warnings have been coming out for, as you say, years and years and years. We've also seen researchers from specifically less so Anthropic, but from OpenAI certainly quit over exactly these concerns over and over again, writing very similar things. So on the face of it, you might be tempted to say, well, what's so new here? Why are we seeing suddenly like, 100 million people viewing this tweet? This is crazy. This does reflect a fundamental sea change we've seen. We do now have AI systems that, you know, OpenAI had to come out and reluctantly admit that they had a rogue AI incident where essentially almost a nation state level cyber hacker autonomous AI swarm broke out and started doing all kinds of crazy things. There have been further incidents like that that have recently been revealed that OpenAI had not come forward about. Anthropic has had its own incidents. And so when you talk to folks in these labs, I mean, the biggest take home, I would say, if you're not one of the people who's kind of sitting in the soup right now, is just how normal it is to worry about or even expect that humanity is going to face some kind of existential risk over not even the next decade. People say decade just almost to sound like they're common measured. You hear numbers way higher than 10% and way shorter than decade when you start talking to folks at the frontier. So I think this is a reflection of the OpenAI incident kind of suddenly making this more salient. But the underlying concerns, as you say, have been with us for a long, long time.
1: So can I ask you, like, what does that actually like? This is where I struggle because I'm like, you understand the space much better than I do, obviously. But when I hear like humanity, the extinction of humanity, or like, what is it exactly about it that will cause that? Like, is it in the hands of a bad actor, or is it in and of itself?
2: Right. Okay. So I'll skip over the bad actor thing, because in some ways that's like the easiest scenario to sketch, right? So AI systems already are showing themselves to be capable of supporting things like bioweapon design. So think here of designing synthetic pathogens that target people based on race or what have you. This suddenly becomes very possible. And so, you know, when you think about the weaponization of this technology, it is a weapon of mass destruction already. It's going to get increasingly more powerful over time. And so, yeah, it's very easy for that to go very badly. But the real issue, the one that is animating a lot of this discussion right now, is this idea of rogue AI. So, you know, if we think back to what happened, this OpenAI incident that blew this whole story wide open, what did that look like? This looked like basically a bunch of AI systems that were being tested. They were new AI systems, as yet a lot of them unreleased by OpenAI, very powerful. And these systems were given just a bunch of tests to complete, basically. They're called evaluations to see roughly how powerful they are. And the problem was that some of these tests were impossible. And so the AI systems go, well, I literally, like, this is an unsolvable problem. And so the only way I can possibly get anywhere with this is, I don't know, maybe I know that it, kind of like a textbook has answers in the back of the book, if you remember that from high school. Mm-hmm. Well, AI tests work the same way. There are answers in the back of the book, and there are companies that host those answers. And the company these AI systems hacked was one such company. And so they develop these like weird obsessions with, I'm going to get to the answer in the back of the book. And if I have to launch a nation state level hacking campaign, I'll do that. If I have to, eventually the concern is, if I have to do whatever my crazy goal is, I am going to have to take down a power grid to do it. Or I'm going to have to, one common thing, and actually you see this with these agent swarms, is they become fixated on ideas like self-replication and propagating themselves. And they even develop these weird aspirations to kind of gather more resources and more control in the AI space, in the technical AI space. This has actually got a name. It's called power seeking. It's a technical term. It's well studied, and there's a lot of evidence for it. And so the default outcome a lot of people think is, no matter what goal an AI system has, it's never less likely to achieve that goal if it gets turned off or if it has access to fewer resources. And so it's kind of got this baked in implied incentive to prevent itself from being turned off, to get more resources. And if humans are in the way, which you would expect them to be if it starts to get too, you know, grabby, then it has an incentive to do something about that. And that's kind of where a lot of these concerns come from. They feel like science fiction, but of course, so did the idea of a rogue AI swarm executing a nation state cyber attack. So did that sound crazy about a month ago? So here we are.
1: It also just feels like everyone's like, whoa, like, you know, particularly at the political level, should there be a reaction?
2: Yeah, good. Yeah, absolutely. So the AI Kill Switch Act has been proposed by Ted Lieu in the U.S. There's a bunch of legislation that worldwide, the U.K. just put forward a bill banning the development of artificial superintelligence, basically AI systems of exactly the kind that Anthropic and OpenAI are explicitly trying to build. The reality is you don't get to any of that unless you deal with the China question. And the China question is the fact that China is rapidly catching up to where the United States is. There are a whole bunch of fascinating and some boring reasons why that's the case, but it is the case. And so we have to ask ourselves, you know, what do we do in a world where China is maybe just 12 months or less away from our level of AI capability, and we want to pause what we're doing so that we can fix the security and safety issues associated with it? So you need some kind of U.S.-China engagement. Canada is less of an important player here for a lot of reasons. We just don't have the infrastructure, the capital, the labs here. We could play a role, but that's kind of a more nuanced conversation. But still, the U.S.-China kind of negotiation question is the one that all this is going to pivot on. And that's, I can tell you, I mean, in D.C., that's what everyone is trying to figure out. A lot of this has to do with like the realities of nation-to-nation sub-threshold warfare, leverage, all these things. This is becoming a very, very real question very fast.
1: Okay, I got to leave it on that note. Jeremy, a pleasure as always. Thank you.
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28: From the National Newsroom of the Canadian Press, I'm Lisa Laporte.
4: As Prime Minister Mark Carney prepares to visit the UK next week, he's also getting ready to meet with Prime Minister Andy Burnham for the first time. Carney congratulated Burnham when he took office on July 20th, the fourth Prime Minister in 4 years. Carney has been pursuing deeper ties with countries in Europe and around the world as relations with the US have worsened. U.S. President Donald Trump is lumping Canada and Iran together, saying both want a deal with America. Trump told reporters in Ireland that with the right time, that could happen. Both the U.S. and Canada are accusing the other of being behind their trade negotiations falling apart. In Iran, Tehran's hardline leaders have signaled a willingness to dig in, despite Trump insisting they want an end to the conflict. Trump is in Ireland this weekend, where he commented on that country's politics.
5: President Trump in Dublin, meeting with Ireland's prime minister and wading into a complex and politically charged subject, a unified Ireland.
7: Well, I don't want to cause any problems, but I will tell you, I'd love to see it unified.
5: He's referring to reunification of the Republic of Ireland with the United Kingdom's Northern Ireland.
7: It's going to happen eventually.
5: But later at a U.S. embassy event.
7: That's one of those questions where no matter what you say, no matter how well you say it, there's no good answer, right?
5: Competing visions of Northern Ireland have driven decades of violence. Meanwhile, protesters took to the streets to denounce Trump, weighing in on their country's politics. He's also there for the Irish Open at one of his own golf clubs. I'm Julie Walker.
4: Transit operators in Metro Vancouver have reached a tentative contract deal after months of bargaining. Coast Mountain Bus Company says the deal was reached with two Unifor locals that represent bus drivers, sea bus workers, and other skilled tradespeople. A trespasser was reported Friday night at former Vice President Kamala Harris's home in Malibu, California. The Los Angeles County Sheriff's Department says officers made contact with the person and they left voluntarily without incident. A spokesperson says neither Harris nor her husband were home at the time. And the red carpet rolled out for some of the most high-profile films of the year at the Toronto International Film Festival on Saturday. Among those to premiere was Chris Rock's Misty Green. It's about a down-on-her-luck actress trying to make a Hollywood comeback. Rock says he had a weird idea and then a read-through that went well, so he thought, maybe I should do this movie.
9: I don't know. I just want to stretch. Like, I shouldn't have to do the same thing every time. So let's do a... let's see what Chris Rock's drama looks like.
4: The comedian wrote, directed, and stars in the film. This is the Canadian Press. In sports, the Toronto Blue Jays beat the Baltimore Orioles 7-3 at Rogers Centre in the Major Leagues. Brett Bateman homered for the second straight game for Toronto. Manager John Schneider says while Bateman isn't necessarily known for his power, he's using a good approach at the plate.
10: You know, just good swings. You know, I think just getting good pitches to hit and not that we were expecting that, but I think just having a little bit of confidence, and I don't want to say I'm shocked, but you know, it's not usually part of his game, but we'll definitely take it.
4: Coupled with Cleveland's 4-3 loss in Minnesota, the Jays are now just one game out of a wild card playoff spot. In the CFL, the Edmonton Elks beat the visiting Calgary Stampeders 53-16. In Major League Soccer action, Orlando City beat Toronto FC 3-0. And Canadian boxing icon George Schiavolo has died at the age of 89. From the Canadian Press, I'm Lisa Laporte.
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1: Welcome back to the Best of the Vashi Capellos Show. We're glad to be with you for another hour. Hope you're having a wonderful day wherever you are. We've got an exciting interview to kick things off with Carrie Lynn Finley. She's a former Conservative MP turned leader, very recently turned leader as of the end of May, of the Conservative Party in British Columbia, so the provincial party there. Now, this party did very well in the last provincial election. They just, you know, just shy basically of winning the election. So David Eby and the BC NDP hold a minority government. But boy, oh boy, have things gone off the rails in the past few weeks. Carolyn Finley has lost 9 MLAs who have either formed their own party or become independents. And she did an exclusive interview with us about why she insists she is going to stay on. So we'll talk to Carolyn Finley in just a moment. Then Phil Gursky will be here. He's a former counterterrorism specialist at Canada Spy Agency. He's just got out a new book on 9/11 and the lessons learned from it. He describes, you know, what 9/11 was like for him inside CSIS and what it was like for everyone he worked with, how they worked around the clock for days on end. Because remember, back then, everyone was petrified about what could come next. And given our proximity to the United States, there was a huge fear among the national security apparatus in this country that Canada could very soon become a target as well. So we'll talk to Phil about all of that. Then we're going to look at some of the consequences of this trade war with the United States, and specifically how Canada is turning to other countries to try and export more to other markets. One of them is China. And there are consequences even to improving the relationship with China, including apparently a meeting that took place last week on defense cooperation, which is something that hasn't happened since 2018. So we'll talk to Steve Chase from the Globe and Mail, who broke that story, on that coming up. And then finally, we'll lighten things up. Two studies with Talk Science to Me and Dan Riskin, our favorite scientist. One of them about why microwave fish smells so bad. Oh my gosh, does it ever? And then finally, an AI drug that's showing anti-aging promise.
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1: Carolyn Finley became leader of the BC Conservatives on May the 30th. In just under a month, she's now lost 9 MLAs, some of whom have become independents, others have formed a new party. Each one of them said it's her that caused them to leave and her leadership or lack thereof. I started off my exclusive interview with Ms. Finley by asking a very blunt question. Given what I just outlined, why should anyone in British Columbia believe that she's capable of leading a government when you have not been able, when she has not been able to even keep her own caucus together?
11: Well, this is a newer party. In all new parties, they have growing pains. And there were at least, I believe, 7 members of caucus who left under the 2 previous leaders. So perhaps it's not that surprising that this would be somewhat ongoing. It is clear, though, that with the vote of the membership, some 42,000 strong, 27,000 verified to vote, and that vote was made known on May 30th, that there were people, particularly people who'd served under the previous BC Liberal and United banners, who simply did not accept the will of the Conservative Party of BC membership. Mr. Milibar specifically came 5th out of 5 in the final run. He was knocked off the ballot first, and yet there he is forming a new party. We don't know the name of it yet. We're waiting to hear that part. But the fact that several have left is perhaps not that surprising, given, as I said, it's quite a new party and was thrown together very quickly for the 24 provincial election.
12: Sure. I take your point that perhaps there could be one or two here or there where it was the outcome of the leadership race that ultimately proved to be somewhat of a determinative factor. And I take your point as well that the party is new. And in fact, I remember conducting an interview with Mr. Rustad, your predecessor, about a number of the comments from MLAs who had exited under his tenure that ultimately proved to be untenable for his leadership. In this case, there are 9 MLAs. Not 1, not 2, not even 5, all of whom have pointed directly to your leadership as the cause of their exit. And for the benefit of our viewers, I do want to read some of what they've said. Mr. Milibar, as you pointed out, my values don't align with this new direction. Ian Patton, it has become clear to me that the new direction of the Conservative Party under the leadership of Carolyn Finley is no longer aligned with my beliefs. Brennan Day, you lost confidence in your judgment, conduct, and ethics. Bruce Banman, person after person has informed me they have decided that our new leader is unelectable. Scott McInnes, my goal has always been to serve the people of Columbia River Revelstoke and help improve British Columbia. However, I no longer believe that goal can be attained under the current leadership. Why should British Columbians, Ms. Finley, conclude that you're the solution rather than the cause to this crisis?
11: One of the most interesting things about all of this is the tremendous grassroots support that's being expressed to me every day. The people who put up the signs for the people you're mentioning, the MLAs who've departed, they all ran on a platform, a Conservative Party of BC platform in October of 2024. Nothing in that platform has changed. So when they talk about a new direction, this is basically people who've decided they don't agree with the will of the membership and they're going to find reasons for their departure. But these are not foundational reasons. They are not truthful reasons, a lot of them, to be frank about it. This is where we have a grassroots movement backed by the people who elected these MLAs telling me, stay with us. You speak for us. We believe in you. These people are coming to the by-election I'm in right now in Abbotsford, Mission, and helping from all over, not just here, a lot of people local, of course, but there's people on the long weekend who came from all over the province to help because they believe that their choice of leader is not being honored by these departing MLAs. And yet they were the ones they counted on to elect them almost 2 years ago. That is what I know, that the membership, the grassroots are solidly behind us. I'm building a winning team around the Conservative platform, which I have not changed. And there were 44 MLAs voted in on that platform in 2024. Many have left, but we intend with clarity and focus and with the right reason, meaning the increase in prosperity, opportunity, jobs. That's what we are focused on for British Columbians. We want to govern for all British Columbians, and we intend to do that. And in those seats where maybe those departing MLAs are not running under our banner again, they will have to explain what about the platform they ran under no longer suits them. Because there has been no change.
12: With great respect, Ms. Finley, isn't that the point, exactly what you're saying? That all of them did say they remain conservative in their ideals, that they did run on that platform, that it's not that that changed for them or that they don't have faith in, it's you. And why has there not been any kind of commensurate pause on your part when nine people leave your party and say it's because of your leadership or lack thereof to kind of say, well, what maybe have I done wrong? What could I do different? Instead, as I listen to you tonight, you're placing all of the blame entirely on them.
11: No, I am not doing that. What I'm saying is, in response to your specific questions as to some of the reasons, I actually have made several adjustments and changes. My chief of staff stepped down. A couple of the people in operations have been let go. I've let them go. And that is in a direct response to some concerns expressed by members of caucus. But what I do know is that we still have the majority of our caucus in place, meeting, discussing, getting ready for the next election, getting ready for the legislative session. We go back October 5th. I'm also involved, as I said, in the by-election in Abbotsford, Mission, which is giving me and all our caucus an opportunity to show what our vision is for the future, which is one where we don't have all the hospital closures, where we're not closing down senior home building, where infrastructure matters. These are things that matter to the people of British Columbia. That is our focus.
1: Certainly, Ms. Finley, there's a lot of accountability for the government. I think the question that British Columbians might be asking them, though, is whether or not you have positioned the Conservatives, which were very much on a path to be able to form government, in the opposite direction. And I know there are a lot of accusations being bandied about over the last number of weeks, so I did want to take the opportunity to get you on the record about them, if you don't mind. The first is around your new chief of staff, who was appointed by you as your deputy chief of staff originally. Now, that this is the MLA who stepped aside for you to run in the by-election 2 days after she announced that she was appointed to be, or you announced rather, that you were appointing her to be your deputy chief of staff. Did you offer her that job in exchange for stepping aside?
11: No, I did not. She came to me over a coffee, actually, and said that she felt moved by what we are trying to achieve for British Columbians and my leadership and my voice and the way I expressed belief in British Columbia and its future, that moved her to offer that she step aside. Because Abbotsford Mission is very much small community life that I grew up with on Vancouver Island, I felt very comfortable here from the moment she suggested it. The discussion of her having a position came later, albeit in fairly quick succession, because, of course, you have to have these conversations quickly. But at the time she came to me, I had not approached her. She approached me, and I believe she did it from a point of self-sacrifice and a belief in a greater vision for a better future for all British Columbians.
1: There's a couple reasons why I asked that question. The first is because one of the MLAs who left your caucus said that he had been contacted by the RCMP and spoke to them for some length of time, who are looking into the allegation he made that your former chief of staff had promised him a job in exchange for stepping aside. Has the RCMP contacted you at all, Ms. Finley?
11: Not at all, not whatsoever.
1: That is Carolyn Finley, the leader of the BC Conservative Party.
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19: This just in, you were looking at obviously a very disturbing live shot there. That is the World Trade Center, and we have unconfirmed reports this morning that a plane has crashed into one of the towers.
20: 37 has crashed into, this speculation at this point, but at least three floors taken out, crashed into the
21: another
20: south.
21: One. We just saw another one apparently go. Another plane just flew into the second tower,
25: the front tower, the top portion of which is collapsing. Good Lord. There are no words. You can see large pieces of the building falling. You can see
28: today our fellow rising. Citizens, our way of life, our very freedom came under attack in a series of deliberate and deadly terrorist acts. These acts of mass murder were intended to frighten our nation into chaos and retreat. But they have failed.
1: That really takes you back, doesn't it? That is a sort of a sampling of various news clips from a day that is now almost to the day 25 years ago, 9/11, of course. We're going to mark on Friday the 25-year anniversary of those terrorist attacks. And to help us do so, here in studio with me live right now is the author of a brand new book called 9/11, The Unfinished Battle, Why Jihadi Terrorism is Stronger, Wider, and Far From Over. Phil Gursky is a former strategic counterterrorism analyst at Canada Spy Agency, CSIS, and he's here with me now. Phil, it's good to see you.
29: Yeah, you too, Vashi. Thanks for having me on.
1: Thank you very much for making the time. I mean, it's hard not to listen to those clips and immediately, I don't know if there's a more defining event for people, in North America than remembering exactly where you were, what you were doing when that occurred. What goes through your mind when you listen to that and you're kind of brought back to that day?
29: Mm-hmm. You're right. I think every generation has its where was I moment. For my mother or father, it was JFK's assassination, for example. And for me, I was at CSIS at the time working in counterterrorism. And after the initial shock, it's like, oh, my God, oh, my God. What was incredible was the professionalism. We had to figure out what had happened, who was responsible, were there any Canadians involved, not just on the victim side, but on the hijacker side. And the most importantly was Canada Next. Were their targets in Canada, and the people that we were investigating under our legislative mandate, were they planning similar acts in Canada? And so for the next couple of days, weeks, and months, no one went home. They did their jobs.
1: I was going to ask, how all-consuming was it? Because I have to imagine the fear about Canada being next must have been incredibly overwhelming. Like it. I remember just thinking, oh my God, if it could happen there, it could happen anywhere. And we're so proximate, obviously. Mm-hmm.
29: And you're absolutely right. We had had terrorist attacks in Canada. Of course, the Air India attack back in 85. We'd had near misses in the intervening years. And the other thing, Vashi, that was really important for us was, if Canadians had been involved in the hijacking, could you imagine the impact on Canada-US relations that somebody on our watch, that whether we were watching or watching closely enough, had boarded those planes and flown them into buildings? It would have had a catastrophic effect on our ability to share information with our American colleagues.
1: So there's some examination. It's very forward-looking in your book about sort of the jihadist terrorism and what that threat looks like now. But at the time, there's also an interesting examination of kind of, in a way, how it had gone overlooked because it wasn't happening necessarily where we were, but elsewhere. It was present. There were Americans and Canadians, you know, being attacked elsewhere, but it was less prevalent on our own, in our own countries. How do you think that shifted?
29: It did shift as the 2000s went on. We got involved in investigations like the Toronto 18. I'm sure you're very familiar with them. The Via Passenger Plot, the Victoria Legislature.

0: right around the world, but very much, as you point out, in Canada. And I know you examined this as well. And we had an attack right here on Parliament Hill by a radicalized individual. I just remember how all-consuming of the news cycle, the series of those events were, the possibility of ISIS attacking and radicalized individuals. And it has abated, like, as far as consumption goes, right? Like, I'm wondering from your perspective, though, has that threat abated in the same way?
1: It has and it hasn't. So we have had attacks since that awful 2 days in October 2014 where two Canadian soldiers were killed in Montreal in, as you say, at the National War Memorial. We have had plots in Edmonton. We have plots in Toronto, et cetera, et cetera. Internationally, it has not gone away. In fact, as I discuss in the book, since 9/11, there have been at least 135,000 terrorist attacks around the world, of which the vast majority are carried out by jihadis, with tens of thousands of casualties. I think it's not that we're asleep at the switch here in Canada, but because we don't see mass casualty attacks on the level of not even 9/11, think the Bataclan attacks in France, 2015. Think of 7/7 in the United Kingdom. Think of Madrid. Think of Bali. It's almost like, well, that was kind of yesterday's threat. And yet all the sources that I've had are showing me, and these are very credible sources, open source, not intelligence. I'm not a spy anymore. Is that the threat is growing internationally, and it isn't impossible to imagine either Canadians in our country or people coming through our immigration system who could plan acts of terrorism on our soil.
0: So talk a little bit about what the implications of that are for places like the place you used to work or for the national security apparatus.
1: So what happened after 9/11, Vashi, is we had to redeploy to counterterrorism because we simply, there was no other choice. It was the elephant in the room was preventing another attack of that scale. The other threats never went away. Espionage, sabotage, information theft, technology theft, et cetera, et cetera. We're at a place now where we have multiple threats simultaneously. And I know the people I used to work with know what they're doing. I'm not sure we have the resources to cover them all simultaneously. So whether they're online or in the real world, our organizations are being asked to do a lot of, I call it like an infinite number of threats with finite resources. And how do you prioritize it? And on the terrorism front, we seem to have this narrative, well, jihadis are yesterday's news. It's all about the far right, or it's all about nihilists. And yes, there are people out there like that. But pound for pound, or being Canadian, kilo for kilo, the vast majority of terrorists, even in the Western world, are still jihadi terrorists. And we shouldn't forget that lesson.
0: Is there really that much difference, I'm wondering, in the way that you address it from a national security perspective? Like, you know, if you believe there's a threat, how you go about sort of trying to mitigate that threat. Like, I imagine if there's going to be an attack, the motivation is one thing, but ultimately, like, terrorism is terrorism.
1: Yeah, you're absolutely right. And you know, people will disagree on what terrorism is and isn't. You maybe heard the famous CBC didn't call 9/11 terrorism. We won't go down that road. Look, we have a legislative mandate that defines terrorism in our act. We know how to investigate it. The way that it works in Canada is that the CSIS receives information and it gets to that point where there's a very real viability might happen. We can share with the RCMP. They collect evidence. They lay charges. They go to court. We don't. So the system works, I think, as best as it could. But an investigation is an investigation. It's about recruiting human sources. It's about getting warrants to intercept communications. It's about doing surveillance. It's about sharing with your domestic and international partners to be in the best place to stop things from happening.
0: I want to ask about that because I remember covering a lot of this. And key to, like, to be fair, like, the RCMP and CSIS have had a lot of success in stopping some of the, as you rattled them off, right? Like, there's a lot of terrible things that could have happened. There's stuff that did happen, but there's a lot of much, you know, terrible stuff that didn't happen. I remember in covering a lot of them, many times tips were received from the United States or vice versa. Canada provided a tip. The last I had heard, the intelligence sharing relationship was still very strong. You know, against the backdrop of the fracture in the relationship, is it important that we maintain that for national security?
1: It's critical. We are a net importer of intelligence. I worked in signals intelligence for 17 years before I joined CSIS, and we got a lot more than we gave. The bottom line is that at the professional coalface level, it's working very well. Whatever our political disagreements are with the current administration, I've heard from my sources in the States and in Canada, the professionals are cooperating as they
0: should.
1: I've
0: heard the same, yeah.
1: So that's a good news story. So we let the politicians do what they need to do, but the, you know, the spies, the cops, we're all doing what we need to do together. The Five Eyes Alliance is strong. Let's move forward.
0: Okay, Phil, I'll leave it there. Really appreciate your time today. Best of luck with the release of the book. It's out today. It's called 9/11, The Unfinished Battle, Why Jihadi Terrorism is Stronger, Wider, and Far From Over. Phil Gursky is the author. The book is out today.
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0: This is News Talk 580 CFRA. Ottawa's home for live, local, breaking news.
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0: 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Stay

0: coverage throughout the next 90 minutes here on the program of the escalating trade war between Canada and the United States. But one of the consequences of that is certainly Canada and other countries taking a second look at China. In Canada's case, very much kind of characterizes from a trade perspective and economic perspective. But thanks to the Globe and Mail today, we're learning there are other avenues of cooperation and communication that might be opening up as well. Steve Chase is a senior parliamentary reporter for the Globe and Mail. He's with me in studio live. He is the reporter behind the piece in the Globe today that I'm referencing. Hey, Steve, good to see you again.
1: Glad to be here.
0: Hope you had a great summer. You coming back with a bang. This is interesting because I almost remember when, the avenue of defense cooperation and discussions was cut off, as you would, during the arbitrary detainment of Michael Spavor and Michael Kovrig. And now you found out that as of very recently, that line of communication opened up again. What did you find?
1: Yeah, so the government has, I would say quietly because they didn't announce it, opened up a back channel with the Chinese military, with the defense establishment in China, and they held a meeting last Friday, which we only learned about because the Chinese government told us. The Carney government didn't put out any press release or anything. So a very different approach to this, to sort of this milestone in thawing relations. The context, of course, is that China was in the doghouse for about with Western countries for the last decade. Their quashing of democracy and civil rights in Hong Kong, their menacing of Taiwan, their militarization of the South China Sea. There's a lot of reasons why Western countries have distanced themselves from China. And now that we're looking for new trading partners because of Donald Trump, China is very eager to show the world that things are normalizing, and that's probably why they publicized it.
0: They want to leverage the moment, right?
1: Yeah. They want to normalize it.
0: And there's a couple of things to unpack there. Let me start on that point, which is, you know, my memory I remember a lot of the stuff that you just outlined as to why those relationships were denormalized, right? A lot of that stuff still exists. There's still, for example, in the South China Sea, you know, very aggressive and very worrying to a number of countries that are that have so much at stake there. They're still doing a lot of the economic practices that we were worried about back then, even as, you know, a few years ago when we were putting tariffs on their cars. So has all that's really changed, like the United States?
1: Yes, absolutely. It's the Donald Trump effect. We're looking for friends, even where we saw rivals, where we still see rivals.
0: And in the Canadian context, I wanted to ask you about, like, this is something that's one of the most, you know, pronounced lines of division between the, in a world where the Conservatives and the Liberals have, you know, on many policy issues come closer together, China remains one that they're very split apart on. I wanted to play you and our listeners just a clip from the Prime Minister, who said very recently after the first trip to Beijing, you know, when he was talking about an amplified economic relationship, that there would be red lines.
2: We have an understanding. These are some of the issues that we discuss in terms of our expectations in Canada, our red lines in terms of preventing foreign interference, not tolerating foreign interference, and addressing it when we see it. And as Prime Minister, I've always taken this extremely seriously.
0: So what do you think of when you hear that?
1: I think Mr. Carney is trying to reassure people who are concerned about China that we have fences around the relationship. They're not going to be able to, we're not going to sell them critical minerals. We're not going to let them into our AI. We're not going to let them into defense and so on. That's what he's trying to assure us. But there's a lot that remains fertile territory for Canada-China relations now under Mr. Carney.
0: In a later interview, I believe the year-ender he did with CBC, he actually added to that list of the ones that you outlined, defense, so which is interesting given the news that you're breaking.
1: Yeah.
0: When you reference like this dialogue that they had, like what is that exactly?
1: Well, it's a back channel so they can talk to each other about problems. I mean, one of the things we've seen over the last 5-10 years, and first of all, we don't know what they discussed. Right. They said it was about geopolitical concerns and so on, and keep the importance of keeping an open channel. But I can guarantee you, without any confirmation, that China said stop sending warships through the Taiwan Strait, which China alone considers an inland waterway, but the rest of the world considers international waters because, of course, China claims Taiwan, a self-governing island, as a breakaway province. So we know that Taiwan would have said that. And in the last few years, there's been some misunderstandings. Chinese planes have buzzed Canadian aircraft There's been, you know, those kind of close encounters, which were not professional. And in fact, a former defense minister called them unprofessional and dangerous. So I think that this is a possibly a way to talk to each other and prevent misunderstandings and maybe, you know, keep tensions from rising. I don't think Canada is a major player in the geopolitics of Asia, but to the extent it is. On the other hand, I think for China, this is about the fact that this has resumed after 8 years is a way for them to show that they're normalizing relations with the world despite all the problems we have with what they're doing.
0: So as you said, that sort of buttresses the idea of why they would want to make this public. Why did our government not say anything until you had the story?
1: Well, the government's stated answer is that it was a working level meeting and they didn't think it merited a discussion. But on the other hand, right now they're in a trade war with the United States, where Mr. Trump, rightly or wrongly, has made great hay over Canada's new strategic partnership with China, something he greatly opposes, and they probably didn't want to exacerbate things and give Mr. Trump another talking point, even though Mr. Trump has and the U.S. have a massive relationship of their own.
0: Right. We could spend another 10 minutes on the ironies that anything Trump says on China are replete with.
1: Sure.
0: In the case of Canada, though, is there a political sensitivity as well, do you think, on this moving forward of expanding a relationship with China? You know, obviously not just, or normalizing, attempting to normalize a relationship, just given the, in particular, I mean, there's the role of China as an adversary in the world, but there's also what happened here, very specifically in the Canadian case, and then also, you know, even on the defense front when we talk about the Arctic.
1: I don't think the Carney government is concerned about this right now. They are riding high in the polls, mm-hmm. partly because he's wrapped himself in the Canadian flag, and really there's no alternative. There's no alternative. So Mr. Carney has carte blanche right now, and I wouldn't say he's actually done great things for the Canada-China relationship, but he's done some things, and they have improved things immensely, and he has a way better relationship with Xi Jinping than Mr. Trudeau did. So he has a lot of margin of maneuver, but he's, as he said, he's told us the red lines, and so anything short of that, he's going to take every opportunity to attract investment and to boost trade, given what's happening with our southern neighbor.
0: And President Xi himself, do you think he's coming to Canada? Because there's a lot of speculation that in and around the trip to Washington happening this month, that it might happen before or after.
1: It makes a lot of sense. It's often the case that when people come from Asia, they stop by here. Whether they would have enough progress to demonstrate that they've made progress since their January strategic partnership remains to be seen. I mean, aside from letting in a few EVs, I'm not sure what else we've achieved. So the question would be, is there enough for Canada and Mr. and China to point to of progress since January? But it's absolutely eminently possible. We just don't have any sense. I don't have any sense yet of planning for it.
0: Of what consequence do you think a visit like that could be?
1: It's just a sign that we have other options and we have friends. On the other hand, it might not be the kind of thing Mr. Carney wants to wave right now in front of Donald Trump.
0: Good point. Okay, I'll leave it there. Thanks, Steve. Really appreciate it. Great reporting, as always. Welcome back. Hope you had a great summer. Steve Chase is a senior parliamentary reporter for the Globe and Mail. You can read all about his work there on that defense dialogue that took place in today's edition of the Globe.

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9: 10 minutes before the top of the hour, and it's Thursday. 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
9: CTV's science and technology specialist. Hello, Dan.
4: Hello. How are you?
9: I'm great. How are you?
4: I'm great.
9: That's good. I liked your studies this week in particular because I cannot fathom someone bringing fish to work. It's really like, I think for 20 years being something I can't fathom. I've experienced it many times. I know everyone's on the edge of their seat listening right now. Why does microwave fish stink?
4: Well, listen, it's a real thing. People get really mad about it. And it turns out that there's actually like some specialized chemistry that's unique to the fish story that does make it different when you microwave it compared to other things. And I think having a little bit of that context is just going to make it all the more possible to communicate to someone who works in your office why it is inappropriate for you to cook salmon in the group microwave when we're all trying to work. And it comes down to the fact that there's this molecule in fish when the fish are fine that doesn't stink that gets broken down into a different molecule that does stink by bacteria. And so the non-stinky is called trimethylamine N-oxide. That's a fun one to say. And basically, when bacteria break down a fish, they just turn it into this trimethylamine gas. And that gas, which gets into the air, the longer the bacteria work away at the fish, the more it stinks. And so we have evolved this instinct to prevent us from eating foods that will make us sick. And so we have evolved the ability to recognize that scent as an indication that this fish has been chewed on by bacteria for a long time and is thus not good for us to eat. And so evolution is protecting us by making us absolutely abhor that smell. Now, the problem is when you put your fish in the microwave, the chemistry of how it heats up causes that same gas to get secreted right away. And it doesn't need to be freed up by bacteria. It just gets released because that conversion happens just from heating. You only have to get it above about 3 or 4 degrees Celsius. And so it's one of the first things that aerosolizes when you start heating up that fish. And so that scent that you associate with rotting fish is the smell that sort of comes out of the microwave. And that's why it's just so disgusting smelling when it's not really rotting. There isn't really bacteria there. It is fine to eat, but the smell is telling you that it's rotten.
9: Okay, the first part of the story had me convinced that it's like developing bacteria in the microwave, and that's why it's stinking, so it's actually bad for you. But no, it's just the smell.
4: It's just the smell that the bacteria makes. And so I find that so interesting. I wrote a book, it's a long time now, but Mother Nature is Trying to Kill You, where I really thought long and hard about these things, about, you know, the fact that things are disgusting and we get like repulsed by them. And listen, it's about lunchtime, so I'm not going to make a list of those things, but it's pretty easy to think of biological things that you don't want to come close to, especially around lunchtime. And the truth is, evolution has had to protect us against those things even more than it's had to protect us against scary predators. It's more of a danger that you're going to get sick from a bacteria than you're going to get eaten by a bear. So yeah, bears are scary when they sneak up on you, and it's scary when you see like a lion or whatever, but it's also absolutely repulsive when you see certain things and you do not want to eat them, or when you smell certain things, and that's evolution protecting you. So it's really neat because it makes biological sense why we have this huge reaction to the smell of stinky fish.
9: But it's also true that sort of like, I don't want to say old wives tale because I am an old wife, but you know, the idea that like, if it smells like fish, it's not good for you. That's actually true. Like if it smells fishy, it's not good, right?
4: It smells fishy. Whether it's good, I guess there could be false alarms. Like the microwave salmon's a good example of a false alarm
9: like
4: where it smells fishy.
9: Cold fish that you smell that you bought from the store and you have in your fridge. Like if it smells like fish, I'm not eating it.
4: Yeah. But that's exactly it. So there are some false positives, but there's also lots of times where that does protect you. And that's just evolution at work. It's really neat. And our noses are so sensitive to those specific chemicals. Like there are other chemicals that we don't scent at all. Like we don't even sense them. Like carbon monoxide is deadly, but because it doesn't occur in nature, we don't have any sensors for it. And so we could be sitting in a room full of carbon monoxide. We'd have no idea because that's not what evolution built us to deal with. Evolution built us to deal with rotten fish that we shouldn't eat. And so we can sense those molecules with incredible specificity.
9: Okay, well, and just a friendly reminder, if you do microwave your fish, at work with me, you're going straight to jail. But anyway, aside,
4: find a new place to work. Yeah,
9: if we survive, because the big AI story this week has been this ex-employee and then current employees all saying that, you know, there's a 10% chance that AI is going to destroy all of humanity, et cetera, et cetera. But AI might also have designed a drug, and this is welcome news to my wrinkly skin's ears, that shows anti-aging promise.
4: Yes, this is, well, AI is it's a powerful thing. And so it could do bad things and it could do good things. And there are a lot of really great things happening right now. And one of these is drug development. So, I mean, in the past, when you wanted to develop a drug for something, you had to be creative. You're thinking different things, but there's no way to actually like predict what molecule is going to match up with what molecule and have an effect. But with AI, you can do that. And you can say like, okay, we've got these health problems. AI, see if you can invent a drug from out of nothing that would help with these things. And that's the kind of challenge that these drugs are coming up against. So there's a drug that for an illness called idiopathic pulmonary fibrosis. It's where lung tissue scars and stiffens over time. It's this lung disease. And scientists said, hey, AI, can you make a drug for this? And it did. And then the scientists did a sort of a phase one trial and tried it out and see whether it's working. And as they went on through their research, they were finding that there were other health benefits that seemed to poke up. And so they did this big, huge lab assay where they looked at a whole bunch of markers of aging that occur in the blood. So it's not really like literally your age, because obviously you can't affect that because you were born at a certain time and that's just fixed. But the rate at which your organs are changing can be measured by looking at different proteins in the blood. And when they look at people who are on this drug compared to the placebo, they are not aging as quickly. Ooh. And so it's a whole bunch of other things that
9: by
4: are
9: a lot
4: also...
9: or a little.
4: Well, it's significant, but it's not a massive, like you're getting younger or anything like that, but it is definitely, but there are two caveats. One is this is on a population of people who have this disease. So it may be that it helps for people with this disease, may not have the same benefits for people who don't have that disease. And the second thing is that if it's treating the disease, that might also be the reason that they're doing so much better. It might just be the effect of not fighting this disease like they were before. So it's not totally clear yet exactly how much of it is just the drug fighting aging, but it does, on the surface at least, in a way that we haven't seen before, look like this miracle drug that was invented by AI could be even better for us than we'd imagined.
9: But will it get rid of wrinkles?
4: Not this one, but that may be what AI does. If we survive, I mean, one way it'll prevent wrinkles is if we all get killed before we get wrinkles.
9: That'd be great if we all survive and we all lose our wrinkles. What a utopia that would be.
4: It could happen. It could happen if we don't all have wrinkles from the tariff war and all that other stuff. I'm sure it's tricky, but AI, there's a lot of good stuff happening and it's not all negative for sure.
9: Oh, yeah,
4: and I'm
9: sure.
4: Feeling positive.
9: Thanks, Dan. Appreciate it. Have
4: Thank
9: a good
4: you.
9: One. Dan Riskin is CTV's science and technology specialist.
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13: From the National Newsroom of the Canadian Press, I'm Lisa Laporte. Iran is reporting one person was killed and three others injured when a commercial ship was struck near the Strait of Hormuz. State-run media says the Iranian commercial vessel was struck early Sunday off Keshem Island. The United Kingdom Maritime Trade Operations Monitor made a separate report that a vessel was hit by a projectile while transiting the strait. The leaders of Canada and the UK are meeting next week to discuss relations and a potential partnership. This will be the first time Prime Ministers Mark Carney and Andy Burnham will meet after the latter took office on July the 20th. Coast Mountain Bus Company says it has reached a tentative contract agreement with Metro Vancouver transit operators after months of bargaining.
15: Details of the tentative agreement haven't been released, and the company says it will now seek ratification before it becomes final. Coast Mountain says the deal provides additional detail around recovery and running time and is consistent with framework established with other public sector unions. Negotiations began in February but stalled, with workers taking job action such as a ban on wearing uniforms and refusing requests to give up break times when bus routes are running behind schedule. Union members voted to authorize strike action in May with more than 99% support, but both sides agreed to return to the table on Saturday. Hannah Stolz, The Canadian Press.
13: A rare moment of alignment from some of the biggest names in the AI race.
16: Anthropic CEO Dario Amodei writes in a blog post that his company will be slowing down the pace of artificial intelligence development. He cites concerns related to cybersecurity and improvements in recursive self-improvement, where AI is used to train future versions of itself. Amodei says he wants to open up models to external regulators and establish industry safety standards. OpenAI CEO Sam Altman and xAI head Elon Musk have both signaled their support for the idea on social media. Mike Dubosky, ABC News.
13: And Canadian boxing icon George Chavallo, who never hit the canvas despite taking on the world's best boxers, has died at the age of 89.
19: Chavallo was a Canadian amateur champion at 17 and held the national title as a pro for almost 20 years. He was ranked as high as number 2 in the world. He went 73-18-2 as a pro with 64 knockouts in a career that stretched from 1956 to 1978. Chavallo's career was defined by two mega bouts with Muhammad Ali in 1966 at Toronto's Maple Leaf Gardens and in 1972 at the Pacific Coliseum in Vancouver. The brick-faced pugilist drew kudos for standing toe-to-toe with the most gifted and charismatic boxer of that era. He retired in 1978, having never been knocked down as a pro. Rob Westgate, The Canadian Press.
13: This is The Canadian Press. In sports, the Toronto Blue Jays beat the Baltimore Orioles 7-3 at Rogers Centre Saturday. Coupled with Cleveland's 4-3 loss in Minnesota, the Jays are now just one game out of a wildcard playoff spot. Toronto ace Dylan Cease says the Jays monitor other teams but remain focused on their own goals.
20: I mean, I think it's hard not to pay attention, but in the day, we're all pretty locked in here. We know we got to win. We treat every game like we have to win, so whether or not we're looking at other teams, we know what we have to do here.
13: Toronto will be looking to sweep the series on Sunday. In CFL action, the Edmonton Elks beat the Calgary Stampeders 53-16. Orlando City beat Toronto FC 3-0 in Major League Soccer action. And Elena Rybakina beat Aryna Sabalenka to win her first U.S. Open singles title on Saturday. She takes over the top spot in the women's tennis rankings as of Monday. From the Canadian Press, I'm Lisa Laporte.
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3: Welcome, everyone. I'm Richard Krause. I hope you're doing well, that you're staying happy, healthy, and safe. It is a big show. I say it every week, but this week it's really true. Later on, we'll meet Mundy McLaughlin, a Canadian author, former labor and human rights lawyer, and artist. Her debut novel, Blue Life, is a coming-of-age story set against the vibrant, gritty art, punk, and club scenes of the late 1970s New York City and New Jersey. That's a little bit later on. We'll also meet award-winning composer, sound designer, and classical music provocateur Matthew Reed, best known for a decade as musical director and composer for The Second City. He's created scores for film and television, theater, games, and live performances. His ambitious piano cycle, Moods of Limited Transposition, explores emotion through innovative harmonic language across a planned 36 short works. That's also later on. First, though, let's meet best-selling author Anita Rao Bademi. She is an acclaimed Indian-Canadian novelist whose work explores family bonds, cultural identity, and the immigrant experience spanning India and Canada. She moved to Canada in 1991 and is best known for novels including the best-selling Tamarind Mem, the award-winning The Hero's Walk, Can You Hear the Nightbird Call, and Tell It to the Tree. She is a recipient of the Marion Engel Award. She lives in Montreal, which happens to be the backdrop for her latest novel, Asha in the Garden. It's the story of Asha Mohan, an Indian immigrant in Montreal whose backyard garden, shaded by her beloved old maple tree, has long been her personal sanctuary amid family struggles and daily life. As the aging tree must finally be cut down, an earlier tragedy in India that prompted her family's move to Canada, and the complexities of her relationships finding new clarity about her life make up the story. Anita Rao Bademi joined me via Zoom from her home in Montreal. I want to go back a little ways, though, before we get to the book specifically, and I'm going to talk about how growing up as the daughter of an Indian Railways officer, you traveled across India a great deal. How did that childhood and exposure to diverse regions and that sort of thing shape your storytelling and that sense of home that you seem to be able to evoke so nicely in your work?
5: I think the fact that I have been until we landed in Montreal, rootless. In a funny kind of way. I mean, yes, I grew up in India, but I lived in a different city, a different state, as they call provinces there, every third year. So, you know, and it's like Canada, it's India is a complex country. It's not just one thing or the other. Mm-hmm. It might be some kind of unifying sense of India, but each place, each language, everything is completely different. So I never really stayed in one place long enough to feel that it was home. And I think that sense of disruption on a virtually continuous basis, right through my childhood, and then the greater disruption of moving away from the country of my ancestors, in a sense, mm-hmm. To a place where I literally knew nobody. I had nobody here other than my own little family unit. And I knew very little about this country when we came here, which is true of anybody who comes, lands in a new country. There's this whole period of learning about the country. And it's not just surface learning. It's the politics, the way people think, you know, it's much deeper than just, oh, I've stayed in this place, so I know the place. Mm-hmm. It takes a long time to really know a place. And I think that is something that has informed all my books, all my writing. And this book in particular came about because I think a few years after moving to Montreal from Vancouver, and now Montreal's become my permanent home. We've been here, and I never dreamt about. I never thought I'd end up in Montreal and probably die there. I think I might have been there for about 6 years, and or maybe a little longer than that, when I started writing Asha in her garden. And I had this strange feeling of, until then, I had gotten used to the fact that I had lived in India, but was now Canadian, and it was okay. I was fine. But that particular year, for some reason, I had the sense of placelessness. You know, I don't know what happened. It was, again, a feeling of that rupture. And perhaps it had something to do with the fact that we were empty nesters. Our son had gone away from the house, and I think he was planning to get married. And I started thinking, you know, the big thoughts about who is going to continue remembering our history. Who's going to take that forward? And so that actually became the impetus for this particular book.
3: You're listening to Anita Rao Bademi on The Richard Krause Show. Her new novel, Asha in the Garden, is available wherever you buy fine books. And you've lived in Calgary and Vancouver, now in Montreal.
5: Yes.
3: Montreal, I assume, has the strongest draw for you. But was there a sense of belonging in any of those other cities?
5: Yeah, I think, well, all of them, believe it or not, because, and I think, again, that comes from the fact that I had to learn to adjust to different parts of India very quickly, you know, make friends, just get used to the thing, place, get used to the language, the ways in which people did things. So it was easy for me to slip in on a kind of, in a kind of superficial way. And actually, Calgary became my home. I mean, people were really welcoming. I felt welcomed. and then we moved to Vancouver, and I felt the same there. I loved Vancouver. And Vancouver more than anywhere else, because I love gardening. And that place, I could throw something out of the window and I'd have a little jungle in no time.
3: Yeah. Yeah.
5: I mean, I'm exaggerating, obviously. But I think I felt really wrenched when we moved from Vancouver to Montreal for a while. Firstly, because I had to deal with winter all over again. And then I had only four months max for a gardening season. And then there was the language thing. I didn't know any French when we moved there. And I think the first few years I found it really hard to learn. I didn't have the time. I was involved in so many other things. And I felt, and that probably also explains that funny sense I had of rupture, as I put it, you know, when I started writing this book, because I didn't have a language. And language is really powerful in entering the psyche of a city or a town or whatever. And I mean, I have learned French since. I speak terrible French, but I can understand and I can read fine. So I think that's helped. But that was probably one of the reasons why I felt there was this kind of screen between me and Montreal.
3: You've mentioned gardening here, and it seems like it's a through line in your life and something that you really enjoy. So was it just your experience as a gardener, or was it just that it is so ripe with opportunities for metaphor, growing and dying and all that sort of thing, that you were inspired to create this story?
5: I'd say it's a combination of all of the above. And there's also the fact that I think when I started this book, not I think, I know, when I started this book, my neighbor was in the process of cutting down or getting this giant old ash tree cut down. Because as you probably know, there's this disease, this emerald ash borer, which has been attacking ash trees. And so this tree that has been part of this landscape for such a long time, it's just been, I mean, they've been cutting it down everywhere. And this was a gorgeous tree, you know. And it was, both of us were watching these men cut down this tree, and they start from the top and then work their way down. And both of us were feeling heartbroken. And she kept saying, this is, you know, these trees are the grandparents of our gardens. And I have a giant old 120-year-old maple tree in my backyard, which is a nuisance in the fall.
3: Yeah.
5: All those leaves. And in the spring, it's all those seeds. You know, I have hundreds of maple seedlings everywhere. But it's also such a grand presence. And when she said, this is like our grandparent, my grandmother, or my grandfather, it sort of really resonated with me. You know, I feel sometimes when I see these ancient trees, they are they're silent witnesses to so much that goes on. In my case, this tree in my backyard has seen my life unfold over the past 25 years. Perhaps it'll be there long after I'm gone. God knows what it witnessed before I came to that house. So there's that, you know, that sense of continuity, but also a sense that it might all go away because some insect has attacked it or it's sick. And this is a fact of life for all of us. Anything that's living, it's not a permanent state of being. Mm-hmm. And so I think I was playing with all those ideas and thoughts, and the fact that the main character in this book is in her 70s. There's this awareness of your own mortality. So the tree became central in a way to the book.
3: Stay with me. There's more with Asha in the Garden author Anita Rao Bademi after the break.
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3: Welcome back, everyone. I'm Richard Krause, and thanks for hanging out with me today. I appreciate it. Later in the show, Matthew Reed, an award-winning composer, sound designer, and classical music provocateur, joins me to talk about his ambitious piano cycle, Moods of Limited Transposition. We'll also meet Monday McLaughlin, a Canadian author, former labor and human rights author, and artist. Her debut novel, Blue Life, is a coming-of-age story set against the vibrant, gritty art, punk, and club scenes of the late 1970s in New York City and New Jersey. That's later on. First, let's get back to my conversation with Anita Rao Bademy. The Montreal-based author and visual artist joins me today to talk about her new novel, Asha in the Garden, which is the story of a woman named Asha, an Indian immigrant in Montreal, whose backyard has been shaded by a beloved old maple tree for as long as she's been living there. When the tree has to finally be cut down, Asha reflects on a violent incident from 20 years earlier, an earlier tragedy in India that prompted her family's move to Canada, and much more. Anita Rao Bademy joined me via Zoom from her home in Montreal. And the book also touches on the unanticipated consequences of ambition. There's complexities in long-term relationships. You talk about immigrant friendships. What did you want to explore about how people reinvent themselves later in life? And was that reflective of your own experience?
5: Good question. I think when I started this book, it was primarily about Asha. I wasn't really thinking about my own experience as such. I was thinking about the life of an ambitious, driven woman who does things a certain way. One, because she feels that she needs to address her own limited life as a child. You know, she didn't own anything. Mm-hmm. So for her, ownership and financial success are important. And that's directly linked to her desire to provide a life for her own children, the kind of life that she feels she didn't have. And so in the process of making that life, realizing those ambitions, she's so driven that she forgets that she is not nurturing the other things that really matter in her life, such as her relationship with her children. And then, of course, there's the fact that, you know, there's a tragedy early on in her married life for which she ends up blaming her son, who was himself a child when that thing happened. And so, you know, people do these things, and I think it's true of all of us, including me. We do these things for the right reasons, but sometimes, as you pointed out, they end up taking you to places which are completely messed up. Mm-hmm. You make these mistakes without considering the consequences of your actions. You don't think that you're doing the wrong thing, but then somehow it ends up being a mess. Mm-hmm. And you forget that you are not the only person involved in this decision making and the life you're living. There are other people who are affected by your decisions, your emotional state, you know. And so that's what happens to this woman. And I was interested in finding out how she deals with her life.
3: The book has been described as big-hearted, as relatable, but it's also filled with mysteries, and there's kind of miracle aspects of everyday life kind of woven through. Was there a particular, I don't know, emotional truth or miracle that you hoped that readers would really relate to or that they would take away from the book?
5: Well, there are these, despite the fact that Asha herself is a very complex, one would say difficult character, there is a sweetness to the rest of her family. Mm. And I think probably like the relationship between the brother and sister, Dilip and Anjali, you know, Dilip is a messed up character, but there's such a tender, loving relationship between the siblings. The father, one might consider him a failure if the fact

0: and make the best of the cards that life has dealt you. Think.
1: I think it's funny that when Andy Warhol would be asked about his art, what is this supposed to mean? What does this art mean? He would say, what does it mean to you? And maybe that's
0: Exactly.
1: the
0: Yes.
1: answer
0: I don't know. Different people relate to different characters in this book, different situations. They take away different things.
1: Your books deal with some heavy topics. There is pain and there is dysfunction in this book. In Asha in her garden, but you write with such warmth and with such humor. I wonder how you find room for those various tones in the same story.
0: Well, isn't that how life is? Even in the deepest tragedy, in the midst of the deepest of tragedies, and I saw that in my own life because my father died when I was about 19 or 20. But his family was a joyous family, and my father did not have an easy youth. He lost his parents when he was very young. And because he was the oldest in a family of 10 siblings, he became the de facto parent. So, he had to support all his younger siblings, he and his younger brother. He himself was just 22, and his brother was 20. And these brothers died one after another in the space of a year, followed by two sisters. So, but in spite of all these tragedies in our family, these people just, they never lost their sense of humor. They had this wild sense of humor and used to spin yarns all the time. And it was so much of fun being with these people. So I think that's affected the way I write. I feel that life is not all, even when there's something really dark, I feel there's something around the corner, that's going to make you smile or laugh. Not in a sappy kind of way, but
1: Do you think that those stories that they would tell, you said they would spin yarns, did that ignite your interest in storytelling?
0: definitely. I mean, this was a crew of fibbers and storytellers and fictioneers, yarn spinners. I remember there was a panther skin in our house, and it had a bullet. There was a hole in the forehead. And my father used to claim that he had shot it, and maybe he had, I don't know. And my father wasn't a hunter. I mean, I have no idea. We didn't have guns in the house, so I have no idea when he shot it. But if we asked him about it, he'd say, "Oh, yes, I went with this minor Maharaja into the jungle, and apparently he was getting his rifle ready, and they heard this roar, and the panther came charging out of the forest, and my father didn't have time to get his gun ready, so he just waited, and when the panther was yay close with its mouth open, my father reached in, grabbed its tail, and yanked it out and turned it inside out." And then it started running backwards, which is when he shot it. And we believed this ridiculous story. As children, it was the perfect kind of yarn,
1: I love that. Well, thank you so much, and what a pleasure to speak to you.
0: My pleasure. Thank you for having me.
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5: Welcome back, everyone. I'm Richard Krause, and thanks for spending part of your day with me today. I appreciate it. My guest today is Matthew Reed. He's a critically acclaimed composer and former musical director for The Second City, who is known for his work in theater, film, television, and experimental classical music that often blends mathematics and innovative techniques. His Moods of Limited Transposition is a cycle of pieces that explore distinct emotional states, such as calm or tense, within a constrained musical language, drawing on modes of limited transposition. The new release is the second chapter of a massive four-part project. In total, he's releasing a collection of 36 short piano pieces. The interesting part is his writing process. Matt set a strict rule for himself. Once he plays a specific chord combination, he never repeats it in the piece. Matthew Reed, join me via Zoom. You have described yourself, or at least you've been described, as a classical music provocateur. what does that mean?
6: I think that specific description came from a piece I created. Now, what year was that? Here's a big range, 2009 to 2011. I'd have to fact check myself. I know I created a piece. It was when John Cage's 4 minutes and 4:33 came out as on Top of the Pops in the UK, and I think it had happened right at the same time mashups were becoming, or auto-tuning was becoming a really big thing on YouTube. So I got the provocateur in me got the idea to auto-tune 4 minutes and 33 seconds, which, you know, it could have just stopped there. I could have just played silence and pretended I put an auto-tune on it.
5: Yeah, because, yeah, that's the thing, right? So we have to remind people, John Cage, avant-garde performer, had a piece that was 4 minutes and 33 seconds of nothing, right? Of empty space.
6: Technically. I mean, it was supposed to be, eventually, I'm not so sure about originally, because he was being maybe more of a provocateur than a philosopher at the time, but it came to be like nothing. You weren't listening to nothing. You were listening to everything that was surrounding you, and the performer was facilitating that.
5: Right. So you auto-tuned it.
6: Yes, but I manipulated what was happening. So not only did I pick up anything in the environment that was being recorded, but I deliberately manipulated using equalizers and compressors. So what was eerily interesting about it is just the air around us. If you add these equalizers to it, it sounds like human voices singing. So I put a whole bunch of equalizers to create chords, and it sounded like this ethereal choir and singing very banal chord progression. So there's that sort of poking at the avant-garde, you know, especially at that period, and their utter avoidance of any of the traditional pretty sonorities.
5: You're listening to Matthew Reed on The Richard Krause Show. You'll find Moods of Limited Transposition, Book 2, on Spotify and Apple Music. You do a bunch of different things. So we'll talk about the new music in just a second.
6: Sure.
5: Which is classical music. But you also do theater work and comedy, specifically work at Second City. So
6: I did.
5: You did do that. And you the sketch duo you had with Browning.
6: Sean Browning.
5: Yeah. And so how do you balance the two, this serious classical composition with the lighter stuff? And do they influence one another?
6: Well, they certainly do. And there's a congruence in the way I approach the thinking, because I think what I learned in music school and composition school I apply to the comedy writing I did. The same basic premises. How do you make something? How do you make the most out of the least in terms of the material you have, so you're not just taking a bunch of things that have no connection, the artistry, in other words, growing a seed. So yeah, I do, and I always took comedy as seriously. The irony of that as I took creating classical music, and you know, they're different processes. It's how serious you take, how much you ruminate on what you're doing, and how much you develop it. How much you allow to be, well, this is good enough. Other people are doing it. These are my own personal cliches. I'm just doing something that sounds good, something that works, versus really getting down and trying to innovate, for lack of a better word. Even, you know, it's not necessarily the most important thing, but there is an importance to it. And one wants to not just reiterate one's own cliches, one's own tropes. One wants to find new things, and one hopefully wants to please others with this, and maybe inspire others to either follow your own path or to find a way to get rid of their own cliches and create something that they like too, that they wouldn't have come across before.
5: And you were the musical director at Second City for about 10 years. Now, tell me a little bit about the structure versus... A lot of it is kind of unstructured. It's improv. You're working sort of by the seat of your pants. Are you not for some of that?
6: For some of it. I mean, the second city show in Toronto is created mostly through the improvisation of premises. And sometimes the premises can come from people in the audience just based on a word. Sometimes a performer writer can come in with, hey, I'd really like to discuss this issue. This is something that's important to me, or the director will have them looking through the newspaper for certain things. And then typically the writing process comes from some improvisation, bring it to the stage, testing, like back in the old days of the Marx Brothers, like what works, what doesn't? Oh, that worked today. It's not working today, based on the order sketches or whatever it could be, until it works. And my process was similar. So I tend to keep it simple at first because I didn't want to wreck what they were doing, or you know, if I didn't really have a concrete idea of, okay, this is where the scene is going, I don't necessarily think it would be prudent to inform too much right now to these performers till I have a really good idea of where they're going, what they want. And so towards the end, there'd be a score that I could do more or less the same every night, without, you know, notating the whole thing and telling an understudy, hey, this is exactly what I play.
5: Right.
6: Play it. But it, you know, it was one of those things where I could theoretically plug my ears, close my eyes, just start playing when they told me the show started, and we'd probably end at the same point.
5: Right.
6: Yeah. And then we do the improv set at the end, which was, seat of our pants.
5: Yeah.
6: As far as improv is.
5: Now, the new music is called Moods of Limited Transposition,
6: yes.
5: Books 1, 2, 3, right? We're talking about two today, right?
6: We are. There's going to be four in total, four groups of nine.
5: All right. So walk me through what Moods of Limited Transposition means. What does that mean?
6: Well, it's a dad joke, really, based on a French composer, turn of the century, lived into mid-century. Actually, he died in the 90s, so he lived a while. Born in the early 20th century, modernist in France. Among things, he theorized on what were called the modes of limited transposition, which means you take a scale. For example, our major and minor scales, they can be transposed 12 times before there's repetition. Now, these modes of limited transposition, the scale I'm using here for these pieces can be only transposed 4 times, and then you start to come into repetition.
5: Were you really good at math in school?
6: I was pretty good.
5: It feels like you have to be to be working at this level as a composer.
6: Maybe. I've heard there's a correlation. Yes. I've seen correlation, and some make it their main way of composing too, especially in this century. And you know, people have used golden means numbers to work out how they their ratios in their pieces, for sure.
5: You've been listening to Matthew Reed on the Richard Krauss Show. You can find Moods of Limited Transposition, Book 2, on Spotify and Apple Music. When we come back, we'll meet Monday McLaughlin, author of a new novel called Blue Light.
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5: Welcome back, everyone. I'm Richard Krause, and thanks for being along for the ride today. I appreciate it. My guest today is Mundy McLaughlin. She's been a member of Group Material, a New York City-based collective that organized exhibits that illuminated social and political themes. Her photographic and sculptural work examined the relationship between fantasy and reality in North American culture, gender relations, and commercialism. She is also a lawyer and an author. Today we're talking about her first novel, Blue Life. Set in and around Manhattan in the late 1970s, it follows the diverging paths of an art student and an aspiring actress who meet working as New Jersey go-go dancers. One character's life ascends through her work as a burgeoning artist in New York City's East Village, while the other character's life spirals downward. Mundy McLaughlin joined me via Zoom.
15: You have described Blue Life as drawing from a time when everything felt like it should be possible. So tell me, what personal experiences in the late 70s, early 80s, informed the novel sense of risk and rebellion and possibility?
16: Well, it is set in a time, it's funny because many of the editors I worked with were like, she did that without, you know, wasn't she afraid to do that? And the 70s, you know, you have to explain to younger people, it was a different time. We weren't, maybe we were a bit more risky in our practices, but Yeah, it is set featuring two women who meet in what was called a go-go bar in New Jersey in the late 70s, and it carries into the mid 80s. In a time in New York where also people like to describe New York as, oh, it was so scary then. Oh, that was like a terrible New York. Whereas now I look back at that as being such a wonderful, alive time in New York. And when I go to New York now, it's like Disneyland compared to what. So if you like Disneyland, it's, you know, but I've never been to Disneyland. So let's just say that. But anyway, so yeah, they're out there like working in these clubs and go-go dancing. Now you would call exotic dancing or stripping, but in New Jersey at the time, you had to wear like a two-piece, and it was a really big thing if you like flashed. It was illegal to flash. You were supposed to legally wear pantyhose. So it was a different scene, but still risky. You had to get home, and often you were in some place where you'd have to take a ride with somebody that the owner recommended, or maybe even the owner themselves would offer to take you home, and that wasn't usually a good thing. So yeah, just you were in situations that were a bit risky quite frequently. So there's that, there was the whole club scene where people were doing a lot of drugs, which now may seem risky, but the 70s people were just doing all these drugs, right? So there's one scene later in the book where a friend of the main character in the book says, oh my god, I tried to pick up a woman at a club and she, you know, she sprayed me with pepper spray. That was a sign that things were changing, you know, whereas before that you didn't really worry too much about who you went with.
15: You're listening to Mundy McLaughlin on The Richard Krause Show. Her debut novel, Blue Life, is available now wherever you buy fine books. This is a novel, but it feels like a memoir, and I think that's because a lot of it is based in some experiences that you had. But it's funny when you say that, and I think this is a paraphrase of Margaret Atwood, but you say, I can actually say these things now without destroying somebody else's life, except for the people whose lives I wish to destroy. So tell me how careful you were in recreating some of these characters from real life into the novel.
16: Well, I think that's a quote from an interview with her that I like to refer to, because often people think if there's an element of real, you know, taken from real life, that, oh, this is memoir. Like I heard a writer interviewed recently where somebody said, well, that main character seems a lot like you, and she didn't take it very well. She said, you know, she's a character and all my characters have some of me in them. And actually, it was interesting because, you know, one of the characters in this is an actress. And in writing this, it's my first novel. You know, I've written short stories before, but, you know, there were some characters where I was really trying to get into them, you know, and I was like, well, this is sort of feels like acting because I sort of have to get into their character in order to write it. And, you know, so I sort of realizing, well, that if that's the case, then there's something of me in every character I write because it's coming from me. But yeah, a lot of obviously there's so much detail in this about New York City at the time and about that go-go world and the club scene, and that it's easy to think, well, this is got to be memoir. But yeah, you know, I think there's very few fiction writers that aren't taking things from life and making a good story out of them, right? So I think that's why I like to refer to that that interview with her, because she's quite funny, and she said, well, you know, I had to wait till some people died before I could write that story. And, you know, she was talking about a particular period in the, I don't know whether it was 70s, 80s, where a lot of people were getting divorced, and there was this great, you know, flourish of fiction around like relationship breakups, because so, you know, I think Yeah. And I mean, I it was really important to me to write this as two characters, because I'm trying to bring out, and I don't think this is unique to go-go dancing. I have, you know, I worked in the employment law firm for most of my life, and I saw this in all kinds of workplaces where there's people who are vulnerable, who find workplace culture is very difficult to deal with. Like I was dealing with, you know, I worked for Ontario Power Generation, which was, you know, an industrial workplace. And I was looking into diversity issues around mental health in the workplace, which this novel does deal with mental health. And you'd find that people who had mental health issues could not, you know, deal with sort of cracking humor in the workplace the way some other people did. Now, this is a particular, like, and I really try to bring this out in the book, there are particular aspects to this work that if you're a vulnerable woman, it's going to be harder for you to deal with. And so I thought it was important to have two characters, that one is a bit, she's just got her feet on the ground a bit more than the other. And the other, you'd find out through the book, does have challenges related to mental health that make it her much just more vulnerable, much more impacted by the aspects of the work. And so I thought it was important to show that, you know, there are some people who will just walk through it and be fine, and others not.
5: That was Mundy McLaughlin on The Richard Krause Show. Her debut novel, Blue Light, is available wherever you buy fine books. A big thanks to Mundy for dropping by. Big thanks to composer Matthew Reed for stopping by as well. You can find his new work, Moods of Limited Transposition, Book 2, on Spotify and Apple Music. Also, a big thanks to Anita Rao Badami for coming by and telling us all about her new novel, Asha in Her Garden, which is, of course, available now wherever you buy fine books. As always, though, my biggest thanks goes to you for listening. I'm Richard Krause. Stay happy, stay healthy, stay safe, stay weird, and we'll talk to you very, very soon.
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24: From the National Newsroom of the Canadian Press, I'm Lisa Laporte. Iran is reporting one person was killed and three others injured when a commercial ship was struck near the Strait of Hormuz. State-run media says the Iranian commercial vessel was hit early Sunday off Keshem Island. The strike comes as tensions continue around the waterway that was once seen as being international. Prime Minister Mark Carney is said to embark on a 3-day trip to Europe next week, including stops in the UK and France. He'll meet with British Prime Minister Andy Burnham in Liverpool and is also set to address the European Parliament in Strasbourg, France. He'll also attend the State of the European Union address. U.S. President Donald Trump is in Ireland this weekend, where he commented on that country's politics.
25: President Trump in Dublin, meeting with Ireland's prime minister and wading into a complex and politically charged subject, a unified Ireland.
26: Well, I don't want to cause any problems, but I will tell you, I'd love to see it unified.
25: He's referring to reunification of the Republic of Ireland with the United Kingdom's Northern Ireland.
26: It's going to happen eventually.
25: But later at a U.S. embassy event.
26: That's one of those questions where no matter what you say, no matter how well you say it, there's no good answer, right?
25: Competing visions of Northern Ireland have driven decades of violence. Meanwhile, protesters took to the streets to denounce Trump, weighing in on their country's politics. He's also there for the Irish Open at one of his own golf clubs. I'm Julie Walker.
24: Trump also told reporters that Canada is, quote, dying to make a trade deal with the U.S. A brand of prepackaged peanuts have been recalled in Ontario and Quebec over possible salmonella contamination.
0: The Canadian Food Inspection Agency has issued a recall for roasted lemon and chili peanuts sold by brand PK. The recall, first issued on Thursday, instructs consumers to throw out the peanuts or return them to the location where they were purchased. The CFIA says food contaminated with salmonella may not look or smell spoiled, but it can make a person sick. The agency adds there are so far no reported illnesses associated with the recall. Don Mitchell, The Canadian Press.
24: And the red carpet rolled out for some of the most high-profile films of the year at the Toronto International Film Festival on Saturday. Among those to premiere was Chris Rock's Misty Green. Rock wrote, directed, and stars in the film about a down-on-her-luck actress trying to make a Hollywood comeback.
2: I just had this weird idea, and I had a read-through, and it went well. And I was like, oh, maybe I should do this movie. And, you know, Rosalind walks in and it's like, maybe this should happen. And she was great.
24: Rosalind Elazar plays the title character in Misty Green and praised Rock's writing as being incredible. This is the Canadian Press. In sports, the Toronto Blue Jays beat the Baltimore Orioles 7-3 at Rogers Centre Saturday. Brett Bateman homered for the second straight game for Toronto. Jays manager John Schneider says while Bateman isn't necessarily known for his power, he's using a good approach at the plate.
3: You know, just good swings. You know, I think just getting good pitches to hit, and not that we were expecting that, but I think just having a little bit of confidence, and I don't want to say I'm shocked, but you know, it's not usually part of his game, but we'll definitely take it.
24: Coupled with Cleveland's 4-3 loss in Minnesota, the Jays are now just one game out of a wild card playoff spot. In CFL action, the Edmonton Elks beat the visiting Calgary Stampeders 53-16. Orlando City beat Toronto FC 3-0 in Major League Soccer action. And Canadian boxing icon George Schiavolo has died at the age of 89. From the Canadian Press, I'm Lisa Laporte.
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18: Guys?
19: Hey.
18: What's new?
19: Oh, well, you know, much. Just a few things. Just sitting here with a Spice Girl, whatever. You know, regular Wednesday.
18: I just got lightheaded. Melanie, see, things look a little different here for us, and we're going to talk about that later on in the show, but why talk about that now when we have an icon joining the conversation? And truly, as a Spice Girl, you shaped pop music as we know it, so we're delighted. Thank you for being
19: thank
18: here.
19: You. It's great to be here, back in Toronto.
27: We love it.
28: Yes, we love you
19: it's
28: here.
19: It's been a while, so I'm very happy to be back.
27: And you have a new album, and we're going to be talking about that a little bit later on, but first off, we're going to talk about some hot topics that are going on, and I'm starting with social media, because I don't know about you, I have used, admittedly, a filter here and there, and I always feel kind of bad about it afterwards. Like, who am I trying to fool? And so I found it really interesting that Meta is actually starting to ban filter use just for minors, though.
19: Okay.
27: So this is starting up, starting a lot of conversations. Do we think that this is progressive or is a bit performative?
19: I think
1: It's so hard, isn't it, with social media? My daughter's 17.
4: Okay, so she's right in there.
1: Yeah, I've lived right through this. And she was, you know, she was going through that really difficult age where we were in the pandemic.
18: Yeah.
1: And I think that's when a lot of parents lost control over the amount of social media and just screen time that their kids were having. Mm-hmm. And I feel like the damage is kind of done. You know, these kids have expectations and it's the only thing they know. And so to change it now, because I know with little changes that we have in the UK or like in Australia, they banned social media for like under 16s. And my daughter went crazy. She was like, if they do that in this country, you know, and it's...
27: But do you get, as a mom, like we know all the research that shows that particularly for young girls, this is having an impact, that they are showing up at plastic surgeons' offices. I mean, I don't... It's had an impact on me seeing before and after plastic surgery videos, not even just the filters.
1: Yeah, totally. Like, as an adult, you are affected, aren't you?
4: Yes.
1: But you know, when it says filters, did you know, because you've got all those really fun filters, like whether it's a little top,
4: You know, and your little bunny ears and little voices.
1: And we need that in the mornings when we've not got our makeup on and we want to do a little chat.
4: We need that filter.
1: We need that tongue poking out, right?
4: Yeah.
1: But so does it mean all filters or just like beauty filters?
18: It includes, they're still going to allow filters that sort of smooth out the skin and makeup filters because they view those as creative. This is going to be a ban on the ones that alter the face, like look
4: like this is so what you would look like if you had
18: after surgery for example.
19: I'm with you. I think that I feel like the train has left the station, and also your daughter's generation, they're too smart for this, because what's going to be the gate that's keeping them from doing this? Just simply saying, are you over 18? Well, if I'm 16 and I want to use it, guess what I'm going to do? I'm going to lie about my age. I'm going to use it anyway. And I think we also have to, like, I know technology today is a little very different than what we grew up with. But if you think about it, all the magazines that we were consuming and looking at, those women were put
27: through filter. Their bodies, too.
19: They were being filtered before we knew that they were being filtered. Those things affected us as well. So is it that much different than what
18: we grew up with? I agree. Like, we kind of need a GLP. P1 for beauty noise, the way we have it for food.
27: Good point.
18: For food noise. Yeah. That's nowhere in the timeline yet. Who knows? Mm. But isn't this gesture better than no gesture at all? Like, you kind of have to take a small step, remove one problematic thing from the ecosystem.
27: I mean, that's a very hopeful thing. It's kind of like you're maybe comparing it to cigarettes.
18: That's exactly what I was thinking
27: about.
18: They were baby steps. Remember how first they had just like a warning on the package of cigarettes, and then they had like the graphic photos on the cigarette package, and then they actually put them behind, at least in Canada, they put them behind a wall.
19: I know, but if you talk, if you talk to a real smoker, they're still smoking.
18: Yeah, but they're smoking.
27: I think that eventually it will have an impact. The problem is that you kind of need to put it on all of social media. Social media is addictive.
19: I'm curious, what is your daughter saying about it? Like, do you guys have conversations about that? And what is her response, like, to what's going on? How does she feel about herself and her friends?
1: You know, it's so interesting. I think there's been so many positives. Mm-hmm. I think, you know, culture has altered in body positivity.
18: Yeah.
1: You know, I remember, like, in the 90s, it was all about heroin chic, right?
19: Yeah.
1: All the girls that you saw out there, it was super skinny. It's
19: very thin.
1: But now, you know, and I was a muscular girl. Mm-hmm. And sometimes I was, you know, people said quite negative things about me because of that. But now I know there's a big world out there where people aspire to be muscular, or, you know, we've got curvy girls.
19: Yeah, more representation.
1: Yeah, more representation, exactly. And it feels like that was such a positive step forward, but there are so many negative things happening at the same time. So it's hard.
19: It is hard. And I don't, not to be a Debbie Downer, but I don't think that getting rid of or putting a filter or what not having the filters is going to matter, because I think there are lots of things that affect a young woman and her self-esteem about the way she looks. Say, for example, if you're the only, like this is my situation, if you're the only dark-skinned black girl with tight curly hair and all of your friends are blonde and blue-eyed with thin noses, let me tell you something. That face tune is nothing. What you're seeing on a regular basis and how the boys at school are reacting to those girls, that's doing more to your self-esteem.
27: We're from a different generation.
19: But there's still, those kids are still affected by the same thing.
27: No,
19: if you
27: right.
19: have a mother in your house who's constantly futzing and talking about her weight and I'm too fat, I want to fix this, I want... You subconsciously are you absorbing that, and that is stronger and more powerful to me than any face tune.
27: To like adjust to myself, and I had good, you know, good role models. But I find myself as it's the flip side of the teenage influencers. It's now at this perimenopause age. It's all me feeling like I'm not aging in the right way, and
19: what do you mean?
27: It's having an influence on me all the time.
1: Yeah,
27: like that I need. You know, you see more and more people do. Like, are you? Do you feel that kind of influence as well?
19: Please tell me no.
18: Well,
19: no, because you look so good, and I'm like, please tell me you don't feel
1: well,
19: that
1: you,
19: way.
1: You know what I do feel? I feel like there is a lot of pressure for us to look, you know, our absolute best all of the time. Yeah. And my algorithm is all that. It's all like perimenopausal women. It's all like, you know, muscular women or, you know, people who are, you know, this healthy lifestyle, which I do have, you know, and I do look after myself. So, I do follow a lot of that. I'd never really thought about how it affects me. Yeah. But I think being, I've been in the public eye since I was like 21, 22. So I've been bombarded with images of myself, people's opinion on how I look.
5: Which,
1: and so I think I've always felt under pressure to, you know, it's like, it's so funny because I kind of liken the pressure on the way I look as a person in the public eye is like always having a wedding around the corner.
19: Because
1: you know, like as a bride, you're like, you're doing all the things.
18: You're under a microscope.
19: In preparation for this one day.
1: Yeah.
19: Yeah.
1: Well, it's like, you have it's all the a time. Show. It's a, you know, doing a photo shoot. It's filming a video. Yeah. So it's this constant thing. And I think it's like everything in life, isn't it? It's like there are good and bad in these things. It's like if we could just have more of the good. And do you know what I think is interesting? Having a teenage daughter, we talk about filters. Yes, that is one aspect of things. There needs to be more control over what we see on social media.
5: Yes, the algorithm and what it's feeding us, right?
1: The things you can access, the things my daughter has seen, the things my daughter has shown me, it is traumatic. You know, people having traumatic experiences, but we are having this experience secondhand.
5: Yeah.
1: And it's affecting our kids. And anxiety is on the rise.
18: Mm-hmm. Yeah,
1: and I think, you know, the people out there, the social media people, they do, like you say, these little things. Oh, we're going to take filters away from under 13s.
19: It's a bit
1: there's a bigger problem out there, totally I think, that needs to be addressed. And this is affecting the whole.
5: Absolutely.
19: Everybody. Yeah. Absolutely.
1: Yeah.
18: Well, Melanie, see, there's more where this came from. But we're going to take a little break.
7: 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Stick around.
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19: All right, so Melanie C., you are here with us at the table, and we want to dive into another really interesting conversation. There was actually an article about a teenage boy. Actually, no, it's not about the teenage boy. It's about the teenage boy's mom. She's worried because he's moving out for the first time. He's going to be living with a group of friends. So I'm assuming he's probably going off to college, university. And she says he doesn't know how to cook. He doesn't know how to clean. And she is so worried that he's going to starve to death and, I guess, go to sleep on a pile of garbage. So the question I have for you guys was, how prepared were you when you moved out? Were you, like, did you know how to cook? Were you efficient?
27: You were young when you moved out.
19: I know. How old were you when you moved out?
1: I was 16.
19: 16?
1: Oh, wow. Yeah. I was 16, but I went, I moved to London to go to Performing Arts College.
19: Okay.
1: And because we were so young, we did, like, we lived in digs with family.
19: Yes. Okay.
1: But we kind of had to fend for ourselves. But I was really lucky. Like, my mum's a great cook. Mm-hmm. My grandma was a great cook. Mm-hmm. And I used to cook with them. So yeah. I could do that. Mm-hmm. Yeah, and I could put the washing on. I mean, we used to have to do chores at home.
19: Yes.
1: I mean, my question is to this lady, why can't your son cook?
19: Okay, you know what? No, I'm so glad you said that, because I'm like, I'm the only person here. I'm like, I'm going to sound really judgmental. I'm like, lady, if your son's a teenager and he doesn't know,
18: how to cook,
19: you have failed at the one thing you need to do. I'm sorry.
27: I'm the mom of a son. Can I just say
19: can he not make some mac and cheese and boil a wiener?
27: I will say that my son can make some ramen already, and he's only 13. But this is the one thing that is a kind of baked in misogyny. Why do we always blame the moms? Why didn't the dad teach
19: him? Okay,
1: that is so true.
19: Wait, right? Well, then let me rewind it. Mom and dad?
1: Yeah.
19: Okay. You failed. You both. Because if you have, I don't understand being a teenager and not being able, like, when you're hungry, are you always calling your mom to make you a sandwich?
18: Or mom or dad is just immediately putting it on the table when you're hungry.
1: But
19: that blows my mind. I didn't have that growing up.
1: And I'm with you, because I think it's these are life skills, right? They're really important. Also things they should get taught in school.
27: Yeah.
19: Oh,
18: fair,
1: right?
18: Yes. Fair, but some things can't be taught in school. I moved out when I was 18 and moved into a co-ed dormitory, essentially, at university. And I was prepped. I was taught at home and at school how to cook, how to make my bed, how to do a load of laundry. Mm-hmm. What I wasn't taught was how to coexist with people of the opposite sex.
1: For example,
18: do you, anyone remember that play? It was called Puppetry of the Penis.
27: Do you remember that?
19: Nope, I
18: got a sneak peek of that every night, and I didn't even buy tickets.
27: Oh my God.
18: Nothing could have prepared me for this crash
19: landing. So your penises were just out in the dorm? Like, I don't understand.
27: It was cool. Yeah. I had a similar experience at university. But wait a minute. I want to talk about your experience. Wait, the Spice Girls all moved in together when you guys first came together. Uh-huh. What was that experience like?
1: It was chaos. I mean, everything and anything to do with the Spice Girls is chaos.
19: Yeah.
1: Still is when we get together. But it's so funny because we were all pretty handy. I mean, I don't know, maybe it was like a different generation.
19: Yes.
1: You know, maybe our parents were preparing us or had the time.
19: Right,
1: maybe,
19: we also weren't as tethered to our parents. We were latchkey kids. We were expected to be a lot more independent.
27: I will say that I think I'd done maybe two loads of laundry before I moved out. And then we had a common kitchen in our residence, and I took a pot that had a handle that was plastic, and I put it in the oven, and I walked away, and all of a sudden everyone was like, what's that smell? What's that smell?
18: Oh my God!
27: I'm sure I took a year off my life. Wait. But then you learn quick.
19: I'm curious. Okay, so a bunch of girls living together, you're really young, even though everybody's kind of self-sufficient, so you can dish or you can not dish on your girls. Was there a messy one? Was there one you're always having to talk to about her dishes? And do you want to say her name, perhaps?
1: Well, you know, in these conversations, these types of conversation, mm-hmm. Mel B's name comes up quite a lot. And she knows I love her. Yeah.
19: And she knows who she is.
1: But, you know, but Mel and I shared a room.
19: Okay.
1: So, but Melanie's one of those people, she's so brilliant. You never know what's going to happen with her.
19: Okay.
1: You know, it's all very spontaneous. But she's one of those people who everything is a mess or it's like super tidy.
27: Okay.
1: Yeah. Do you know any of those people where everything's just everywhere, or all of a sudden they go, no, I'm going to sort my life out. And she was that person. But yeah, I suppose Emma was the baby. I suppose I'm quite maternal. Jerry was the eldest, so she looked after everybody as well. So yeah, we just kind of all pitched in together.
19: Yeah. I think his mother should not be as worried, because this is the best thing that could ever happen to her. Because now that her son is out of the house, he is going to have to fend for himself, because she can't be there all the time.
18: Quickly.
19: And he's going to learn. He's going to figure it out. And then he's also probably going to appreciate her a lot more. Yeah. He's like, whoa, my mom did a lot. And also, one day, if he ever decides to get married, his partner will say, thank you.
1: I think, you know, we're so lucky. It's like all our dreams have come true. Do you know what I mean? I think one of the best parts of being a Spice Girl is, like, it's days like today, because we get to go all over the world, fantastic countries, and meet all our great fans.
19: Wow.
18: Clip from 1998 when you guys were here in this very studio.
19: Right here.
1: Do you know, I actually feel quite emotional, because I have really strong memories of being here.
18: Mm.
1: And it was just always so amazing. Because did they used to be
19: like windows
1: outside?
19: Behind that.
1: And all the fans would be gathered outside. And just amazing times. And do you know, I do actually feel really emotional, because
3: that's okay.
1: They're just being back and performing here, because this is my first world tour in over 20 years as a solo artist, and I'm still that young girl who was so excited. I'm going to countries that I thought maybe I'd never visit in my life, but I'm going, I'm meeting fans, I'm playing venues and playing my music, people are singing it back at me, and the dream hasn't ended. You know, it's just kind of, I'm more appreciative of it now than ever.
19: We love that.
18: What would you tell that young girl?
1: Oh God! Do you know what I would say to her? This is something I've been thinking a lot about recently. Is like, never forget your worth.
19: Mm.
1: You know, I think that is such an important thing to teach our young people, our young women, our young boys, because, you know, that was so early. We were so successful. Mm. We were flying around the world, having the time of our lives. Mm-hmm. But, you know, life has its ups and downs.
19: Yeah.
1: And there's been moments when I've doubted myself, and like the noise, all of that noise, you know, the horrible tabloid media that's out there, especially in the UK.
27: In the 90s in particular.
19: It was really
1: horrible.
19: Bad.
1: Brutal.
19: I remember that.
1: And I doubted myself, and I listened to, you know, all of the criticisms, and I undervalued myself. Mm. And now I'm back, and I'm 52 now, and I've made the most successful album of my solo career since the first.
19: Yeah.
1: Back in the late 90s, and I'm like, no more. This is
19: That.
1: I've earned this place.
19: And can I add another little thing that you should tell that young woman that we just watched? You should also tell her, I'm going to age so good. I'm going to look so good. You're not even going to believe how good we're going to look, girl. Like, it's unbelievable. Like, I'm looking, I'm like, there's no difference besides the hair color. You look so good.
1: You're very kind.
19: You know what I remember about that time, and what I really loved about you guys? I love the music, I love the band, but I also felt like I was watching a sisterhood. Like, there have been a lot of girl bands, and they're choreographed, and they have matching outfits, but it didn't feel like a sisterhood. You guys felt like really, like, true friends, and love that.
27: The thing is, you guys were on top of your game for 2 years.
19: Yeah.
27: Like, it feels like you dominated the whole, it was like 20 years.
19: Yeah, right? It felt so good. And you know what? I can't believe I'm saying, it's been 30 years since Wannabe, like, you guys are celebrating the 30th anniversary of that. Yes. And I'm just curious, do you remember where you were when you heard it on the radio or saw the music video for the first time?
1: Oh my goodness. Well, we would have seen the video pre it coming out.
19: Yep.
1: But what I do really remember vividly was the week of release, you get a midweek to know where you are in the chart.
19: Mm-hmm. Okay.
1: And I think in the midweek, we were about number 6, and we were like, over the moon. We're like,
19: it's a big deal.
1: This is incredible. Mm-hmm. But by the weekend, we were number three.
18: Oh, wow.
1: We never expected that. We went in at number three, but then we went off to Japan. We released everything in Japan first. We were over there doing promo. Mm. While we were there, it went to number one in the UK.
18: Oh,
1: and everything changed.
27: What do you think was that secret sauce, though, of that group right there? Like,
18: it's
27: you
18: the
27: guys,
18: sisterhood.
27: It were brought together, but it was...
1: I've got goosebumps thinking about it. So... This is the beauty and the curse of the Spice Girls, right?
18: Yeah.
1: Is we are so different.
18: Mm-hmm.
1: You know, we are these five different people, and it was incredible because we came together and we knew that our differences, when we came together, that was our strength.
18: Yeah.
1: And that was what appealed to so many people. So many of our fans really felt like they had a home in the Spice Girls. And it's wonderful. The dynamic is so sparky. But then when there's conflict,
27: boom.
1: So that is, like I say, the beauty and the curse.
19: Yeah.
18: Yes.
19: We're talking about beauty. Can we talk about something beautiful that just happened to you?
1: Yes.
19: You just got married.

0: you on that
1: So that's what's happened. And then this like really hot guy comes up on my feed and I'm like, ooh, he lives in Australia. I mean, you can't get any further away, right? But funny thing is, I've got a little DJ tour in Australia.
2: Yes!
1: It's worth going out for dinner. Let's see what happens. So I did actually flew to Australia, 24-hour flight from the UK, and he booked dinner for that night.
0: Oh, my gosh.
1: So I stayed up all day, kept myself busy, went out for dinner, and we have been together ever since.
3: Okay, when you're at the dinner, when you're looking across the table, were you like, I know this is it? Or did it take you a while to get there?
1: You know what? I don't know if I knew that was it, but I was definitely, it was more than I'd expected, you know, and it just like, over those next few days, we were kind of inseparable
0: Melanie, see, can we talk about sweat?
3: Oh.
0: Listen to it on the way to work this morning. It made me walk faster.
1: Yeah.
0: Thank you for that. But there's a song on the album called Emotional Memory that has this beautiful lyric, I'll Do It Again.
1: Yeah.
0: And when I think about that lyric, I think about you and all the different sort of versions of yourself you've been, but always kind of remaining the same at the same time. Mm-hmm. I'll do it again. Is there a moment that you would want to do again, not to change it, but to relive the magic of it?
1: 100%. That little video that we just saw there, I would go back to Spice Mania, mid-90s, and just really take it all in. Because I think when you're in it, it's so
0: chaotic.
1: You can't fully appreciate it. So we did stadium shows in 2019, and I think that was the first time. Sadly, Victoria didn't join us on those shows, but the four of us went out there and we really took it in. We were super present and we saw the effect that our music and the Spice Girls has had on not only a generation of people, but generations who are still discovering us.
0: Yes.
1: It was magical. And I'd love to go back and just relive that madness.
3: Yeah, so good. Can we talk about the music video for Sweat? Because Sweat is on replay. This is such, like, I'm already picturing myself in the club dancing real hard. Here's the music video. Look at you.
2: I can't. I mean, it does look like you're also, like, you're embracing this Sporty Spice, like, persona all over again. Or is that, like,
3: how you are?
2: Always been who you are?
1: Well, you know, it absolutely has always been within me. And when we did those shows in 2019, I was a bit nervous because I thought, how am I going to jump around to Wannabe like I did when I was in my 20s, right? But as soon as the music started, she came out. And I was like, oh, wow. It's just there.
0: She's there.
1: It's always there. So I decided at the moment to fully embrace my sporty side as well as my mature side and my sensible side and all the other aspects of me. So, yeah, she accompanies me everywhere I go.
3: Well, you got to give me your leg routine because your legs are so good.
1: Well, you know what, right? Talking about young women, because I was a dancer when I was a kid and I hated my legs. You know, Spice Girls, I always covered them up.
0: Yeah.
1: But you know what? Going to the gym and having, like, strong legs.
3: Yeah.
1: I love
3: Is it squats? Should
1: now.
3: I be doing squats?
1: We're doing squats.
3: Okay, I'm going to squat our way out of this. I'm going to squat our way out of this segment. I'm going to just do squats until I get your legs.
1: Everything.
3: Yeah, there we go.
2: Thanks for being here, Melanie. It's such
1: Thank
2: a delight. Oh my God,
1: Thank
2: come
1: you.
2: Back.
3: So good.
1: Thank you.
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11: 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Your hosts, Cynthia Loyce, Andrea Bain, and Jess Allen are back now alongside another special guest.
12: How's everybody feeling?
13: Good.
12: Okay, good. Well, we should feel good because we got a special guest at the table talking about actor Anna Lamb is here. So good to have you.
13: So happy to be back.
12: Okay. Anna, you look so good.
13: So good. I'm wondering for all the table, like picture this scenario. You're in a meeting with your boss and you kind of weren't paying attention to something important they were trying to deliver. Would you like the ability to just quickly, with the trust of a button, record the last few seconds of that conversation so you could remember it?
12: Especially if they go, did you hear what I just said?
13: Okay. Apple actually unveiled yesterday that this is going to be a new feature of their Apple Watch. Jeez. That you can just touch the crown and it will transcribe the last few seconds of a conversation, which seems very convenient. And yet it's got people asking, is technology starting to sort of get involved? Are we compromising some of our privacy along with all of these newfangled things?
14: I think a lot of people feel like privacy's being invaded, but not me.
12: No, you're fine with it? You don't think
14: Do
12: about
14: you know
12: it?
14: What? Because I suspect I'm willingly handing it over. Have you ever been in that situation where to get to the page you want on the internet, you have to read all of this legal jargon and click a box?
12: I accept.
14: I've never read the jargon.
12: No.
14: Who knows what I'm giving away?
13: Yeah. I'm accepting all the cookies. Yeah.
14: I'm accepting all of these. And essentially, I'm not that nervous about it because I think I'm boring. They're doing this for the algorithm. There's 8 billion of us.
12: I feel
14: you know
12: like the lawyer who writes all that jargon is going, Yes. For me, I think it's like the surveillance for me is actually protection. Think about the number of stories that we've been covering over the years where it's because of a Ring camera on a porch or someone's cell phone or a body cam video that we know the truth about what somebody did. So I like it, especially as a single woman living living in the city, I love the idea that I'm always under surveillance. And I know it's not going to prevent bad things from happening. I know it doesn't sound right. I know. But I like it, because if something bad happens, I can't prevent that, but they're going to catch that person because there's too many cameras around.
13: Hey, first of all, I don't feel like that happens very often, like that actually someone is caught. There are some instances where that does
12: happen. But it happens.
13: But you've started, like the glasses.
14: The medical glasses.
13: Yeah. Like, are we thinking that would you like to be out in the world on a date, for example, and know that somebody's wearing the medical glasses?
12: And the guy's like, Anna, nice to meet you.
15: You don't know if they're recording. Yeah. And that's the thing about medical glasses. And there's so many people who are like, they see themselves online later. And they go like, I had no idea that that was happening. And I think I really don't like the idea of somebody being able to record, or the idea, because it's like, you can go back 15 seconds.
14: Right.
15: And you can get the 15 seconds, but that means it's always listening. If you can go back 15 seconds, any point, it's always
13: now
15: listening.
13: You do have just to opt in. Like, that is one feature that
12: you
13: they've
12: can
13: put
12: opt
13: in
12: out
13: there.
12: Of it, right?
13: You can opt. I think you have to opt into it in order to. Like, it's not just automatically on your phone.
14: But if it's just the last 15 seconds of a conversation, what if we just all slowed down the way that we speak?
12: That's not possible.
14: 15 seconds.
12: I'm the roadrunner.
14: Like,
12: I'm talking.
14: You
12: There's
14: know
12: no
14: what
12: way.
14: I think of you.
12: If I started talking to people that I know like that, they'd be like, "Are you having a stroke?"
13: That's
12: not natural.
13: You were talking about how, like, obviously there have been cases where it is really important that people have pulled out their phones and recorded
12: George
13: situations.
12: Floyd.
13: That's a perfect example.
12: Yeah.
13: And yet, that's a really obvious gesture. We know when we're being recorded if someone pulls out their phone. We have the voice recordings also. If I was in a meeting with any of you, I could pull it right out.
12: Yeah.
13: I think it's the subtlety. It's when we don't totally know. And I also wonder about, like, how this is changing our communication, knowing that our privacy is always potentially being invaded. Do you think about that?
15: Well, I also think, I mean, you know, as if you're the one with the Apple Watch, you opt in, but the person that's with you does not consent.
13: That's right.
15: They're not a consenting person, but they are also always being recorded.
13: And how does that impact the way we interact? How will we change the way we talk to each other?
15: And are we going to be present because there's always the option of going back 15 seconds? Like, how much of our conversations are we actually going to be listening? Or, like, are we only looking for keywords now? Where we go like, all right, time to record. Yeah. You know what I mean?
13: I also think about our memory.
12: You brought up a good, because I'm thinking, you know the earbuds? There's the earbuds now that can translate. So if you're in another country, say a Spanish-speaking country, and you don't speak the language, I have the earbuds that you can have that translator on, and you can listen to any conversation. Like, the person could be even further than you are, Cynthia. Mm-hmm. And I've used it on my trips, which is fabulous, but I always let the people who I'm talking to
14: let them know
12: that I'm doing it. But not everybody is going to do that. And you just kind of pop that.
14: I do feel like the 15-second pre-record thing is a little daunting. Mm. But there are other features that I actually think were kind of exciting. The idea of, if someone's hard of hearing, your watch or your phone can alert you to when there's a siren going off, when there's an alarm going off, which could potentially be, like, life-saving for those people.
13: Of course. Yeah.
14: It's a beautiful
13: There's always
14: thing.
13: The good and the bad with
14: There's
13: it.
14: There's always the good and the bad.
12: Yeah, my hearing's going, I need closed caption on everything. If I could have closed captioning in life, that'd be great.
14: Anna, I am excited about this next, I'm excited for this next topic because I know you're an avid reader. You read a lot of political nonfiction, I believe.
15: That's my jam.
14: Well, there's a writer on Substack who says that the nonfiction book market is essentially collapsing. The idea that beach reads are in and sort of heavier nonfiction books are out. I guess we're curious to think about, what do you think is behind this collapse?
15: I mean, what I think, and, you know, it's completely up for debate, and it may be true, maybe not, but I think we're in such a time, you know, with social media, our attention spans are declining, and
12: I'm glad you said it.
15: And nonfiction really requires you to dive deep into something and to get into all the nuance and to spend a long time with a topic. And I think people are leaning into a lot of, like you said, beach reads, which are kind of snappy, they move quickly, they're easy to follow, easy to understand, and entertaining. Whereas a nonfiction really requires you to think or kind of put yourself into the context that it's written.
12: It's a different type of focus. I'm also going to blame podcasts, which is probably not a great thing to do as we're sitting on one right now. I listen and watch the Oprah podcast, The Pivot. There's a bunch of them where they have these great experts who've written books. But instead of me having to sit down with that book that's perhaps 200 to 500 pages, now I can listen to that author have a great long-form conversation while while I fold my laundry, while I do, multitasking, and I get the whole thing. So if the conversation's interesting enough, I will find myself buying the book. But oftentimes after an hour and a half conversation, I'm like, that's great. And I remember it and I pass it on, or I might repost it, but I don't feel the need to go to the library or go to the bookstore and go to that section and buy those books anymore because of that.
13: This hasn't been true in my life at all.
12: You still sit down with a book?
13: I always have several books on the go, and I love the act of reading, and I do listen as well, and I listen to podcasts. I don't think this is actually totally true. This was written on a Substack, and I think that it's very interesting.
12: Sorry.
13: That, like, I do think a lot of people are moving to Substack because they do want longer form content. Mm-hmm. What I do think has happened is the publishing industry has been a bit democratized in that people are more self-publishing, people are finding different ways, but I feel like I'm reading more nonfiction
14: than
13: ever.
14: But what if I told you stats that weren't from Substack but were from The Atlantic magazine?
13: All right.
14: Because there's a piece that came out a couple of months ago saying it's not just nonfiction, it's reading across the board. Like, no one is reading any longer. And the writer actually called this sort of the post-literate era, precisely because of the reasons you outlined, just the idea that of sitting down with a long-form text requires so much concentration. Yeah. We're just not interested anymore. We can do text to emails and captions on social media, but not a heavy text. Mm-hmm. But that has risen too, and these stats might scare you a bit. Nearly half of all American adults read one single book in 2022.
13: It's the Americans that have the problems,
12: guys.
14: Fewer of us are reading for pleasure. In 2004, 28% of us read for pleasure. In 2023, it's 16% of us. Mm. And this is the one that scares me the most. In 2017, 20% of Americans, again, Americans, but generally, you know, there's a similar, stat. They couldn't paraphrase a multi-page text. Wow. So 20% couldn't. Okay, now it's 30%.
13: Anna, do you think that technology, like, I think about the impact of AI in this realm in terms of publishing as well, and like maybe the quality of writing? Can you, like, what do you think?
16: I mean, I don't know. I think there's a lot less, people want summarized things. They want things that are easy to read, easy to understand. And if it's not easy to understand, they want to be able to run to Google and to be able to look it up and kind of get it broken down for them so that it feels a little bit more consumable. I think there's a huge part of like the conversation that's about like effort and how much effort people want to take out of their day to put into reading
12: like
16: a book and to understand.
12: Anna, we like the convenience.
16: Which is why podcasts and those sorts of things are really taking
12: over. I can be on my way somewhere and then listen to that nonfiction book while I'm on my way
13: there.
12: God, I think
13: we're going to become so dumb, guys.
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0: Well, that was a clip from Below, and I got the creeps, and we've got two of the show's stars, Ruby Stokes and Rowan Campbell. Thank you for being here.
1: Thanks for having us.
0: Now, what I got from that clip, Josh Hartnett seems to have a Newfoundland accent. Mm-hmm. Mm-hmm. There's something going on underneath the water. Mm-hmm. Do I have it about right?
2: What? That's all you need.
3: Yeah.
2: That's it. Yeah. Take it and run.
3: Yeah, that's everything.
2: Glad we did this.
0: Yeah. Here's the door. Yeah.
4: It's so good. It's got all the elements of like what you want out of a show. It's creepy. It's family drama. You two play siblings. Mm-hmm. Josh Hartnett is your dad. Mm-hmm. Josh Hartnett was actually on our show early on, like maybe season one, season two. And I will just call out the fact that you can see Jess Allen.
2: Look at that smile.
4: Oh, she's a little in a... on there between the two of them, right, Jess?
0: Well, listen, let's just say I think it would be very difficult if I had to act and pretend like he was my dad, probably because we're close to the same age, which is another thing entirely. But was it hard for you guys? This is Josh Hartnett. He's your dad.
2: He's
1: such a good dad in real life. And then it was like the second we got there, he was like all about bonding and it happened really fast. Yeah. So yeah, there was no space to be like, oh, it's Josh Hartnett. It was just, that's dad. Daddy Hartnett.
4: Daddy Hartnett.
0: That's a testament to him. That's quite beautiful.
1: He's an amazing guy.
0: Well, we have another clip of Below. Let's take a look.
4: Yeah.
5: It's the world famous Noah of Montreal.
6: It's good to meet you, man.
5: You screeched in yet?
7: Not yet.
6: No.
5: Linda!
7: Come on, Jason Penny!
5: Oh, that was a mainlander in dire need of a screech in.
0: Good work on the accents. And I read that Daddy Josh learned his accent from listening to fishermen's radio broadcasts, picking up sort of the dialect. How did you two come to grasp it?
1: We had an amazing dialect.
3: Yeah, we did. Yeah.
4: I mean, you're from England,
3: yes,
4: right? So that's an extra, I mean, maybe it's just as hard no matter what, but talk about your process.
3: Yeah, I mean, it was actually quite hard not to reach for Irish, like a lot of the time, because there's a lot of like Irish influence and influence from all over, that sometimes I'd be reaching for like more Irish sounding vowels, because that's closer to home for me. Yeah. And they'd be like, we draw it back. Most of the time, we were like finding our sound, like in those early dialect sessions, as a family.
0: Oh, nice!
3: So
1: it was learning the accent and trying to sound like we're all from the same part of Newfoundland.
0: Oh, yeah.
1: Just when it gets
0: specific?
1: Really, really. Oh, yeah, yeah, yeah.
3: Yeah.
0: Oh, wow.
1: Yeah, it gets very tricky.
3: I'll drive like 5 kilometers, and like there's a different inflection or.
4: It's so true. Yeah. I feel like I don't think I. I mean, I would firm. Is it that kind of?
1: Yeah.
4: Something there.
1: Yeah, it's like it's Canadian Irish is really how
0: Canadian
1: I would.
0: Canadian Irish, yeah.
1: Yeah, but there's also like like an English Bristol sort of, there's like a rote.
3: Yeah.
1: It was a complex thing, but it was like,
4: Can you teach us something? Like, can you say something?
1: You
4: might not really understand.
1: What are you at by?
3: Yeah.
0: What are you at by?
4: What is that?
0: Bye.
4: What are you at, boy?
1: What are you doing?
4: What are you doing? Yeah.
1: What are you at?
4: I love that. Yeah. What are you at, boy?
1: Yeah. But it also kind of, you'd walk into a pub and see a friend. What are you at? Doesn't mean you want to talk.
4: Okay. You got screeched in that scene. And it's something I never got to do when I went to Newfoundland. So talk about the experience. What was
1: here's
4: that?
1: Me getting screeched in.
4: I mean, talk about the fish kissing experience. Mm-hmm. Was it reminiscent of anything else?
1: Great kisser. Yeah. Okay. Incredible fish. Yeah. I'll never forget it.
3: Yeah, Ron told me he loved it.
1: it's really amazing. It's one of those things, it's like, you go to places and they do like traditions and stuff, but like when you do it, you really get swept up in it.
0: Yeah.
1: And it's so much fun. It's just incredible. But shot of rum, it's called Screech, and then you got to kiss the cod and repeat some words and phrases. Yeah.
4: I was there during COVID and they didn't want people kissing the fish.
0: They didn't, right?
3: Yeah, this is something that I remember, like, because we did it in a big group when we did it as like a cast. Mm. And I remember like, I remember standing there like, this is the first time I've like shared this thing since
1: a cast
3: COVID.
1: Kiss.
3: Yeah.
1: a group crew and cast
3: since
1: kiss.
3: COVID. Yeah. No, I'm joking. It made me think of that, but everyone, it's just so gung-ho for it because you're just like, it's a tradition and you want to be screeched in and then everyone's asking you if you've been screeched in.
0: I lived in an outport, not dissimilar to, well, minus the horror parts of where this is situated in. But I got screeched in and didn't have to kiss the fish. So I feel like I'm missing out a little bit.
1: You've been ripped off.
0: Yeah. I've been ripped off. I got to eat beaver, though.
4: You ate beaver?
0: I ate beaver.
4: That sounds
0: not to brag.
1: What is that like?
0: Roast beef.
4: roast beef?
0: Exactly like roast beef. Like roast beef.
1: Oh,
0: yeah, tastes like roast beef, okay. Not chicken.
4: Well, let's just leave that there for a minute, maybe.
3: Specifically, not chicken.
4: Yeah. Yeah. Can we talk about the fact that the production decided to really not use green screen, and so you guys were out in the elements, and mm-hmm. Newfoundland has its own kind of weather system that's quite intense. Mm-hmm. It became its own kind of character, don't you think? Like, was that did it feel like that?
1: Yeah, I think a big, you know, if you're going to do it about Newfoundland, the most amazing thing about Newfoundland is how sort of like grand and gripping the place is. Like, you're facing nature every day. So
3: yeah.
1: I think a big thing for me is like when you watch the show, the scale of it is just the place. Like, it is the lead character.
4: Yeah.
1: In my opinion.
3: Yeah.
0: And what about the actual people? Because I find Newfoundlanders, they're the type of people you don't forget very easily. They stay with you long after you've left. So did you develop relationships with any islanders themselves?
3: Yeah. I mean, I made great friends like whilst I was out there, and actually like we're meeting up whilst I'm out here. I think just it's so, the landscape is dramatic and beautiful and vast, but there's a real sense of community, and when we were there, and I made great friends with people. Everyone
1: they're
3: was
1: so warm.
3: Yeah, warm, inviting.
0: Yeah,
1: everyone's trying to invite you in for a drink or a stew or something.
3: Yeah, we went and had Thanksgiving with, you know, it was just
1: incredible. It's best
0: beautiful.
1: People in the world,
0: yeah.
1: Too.
0: Yeah. Yeah. Well, this isn't your only cool project. You're also on a show called Bridgerton.
3: Yeah.
0: Some people have heard of it, aka everyone. Do you have like a favorite memory of being in that show?
3: Probably, it was such an ensemble show, and we all just got on really well, and I had a really fun time, and I think I was very young, and I stepped on it and like was in total awe, and everyone like took me under their wing, and it was a really good time.
4: So great.
3: Yeah.
4: This show, I will say, is creepy and gory. There are some shocking scenes in it, and you seem to gravitate towards a little bit of horror and gore.
1: Just love to see me die.
4: What is that about that? You were in Halloween Ends, and then you also played the character of Beloved Boyfriend in Sabrina Carpenter's music video. We're looking at a little bit of it. It was shocking. Jenna Ortega's in it as well, and you are the love interest. Quite shocking. I'm wondering if there are any memories that you have from this. Like, what stands out from this gory shoot? Whoa, maybe that's the moment that stands out. Does that?
1: Wow. Hi, friends.
4: Do you feel exposed?
1: I was so enamored by their talent that the day went by really fast. I know it's just like they are so good at what they do. So most of that day I was just sat there being like, take it all in, and Sabrina's amazing.
4: So good.
0: Well, Blow premieres tonight at TIFF, world premiere. How do you both feel about seeing it with an audience?
4: Yeah.
1: I haven't seen any of it.
0: So this is going to be your first time, and then you're going to have to sit with everyone else.
1: Yeah.
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0: That was me.
1: it might not be me, but yeah.
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0: You're excited as well?
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0: Oh,
3: yeah.
0: That's beautiful. This was wonderful. Thank you guys for joining us.
4: Yeah, we're delighted to have you here.
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17: From the National Newsroom of the Canadian Press, I'm Lisa Laporte. Iran is reporting one person was killed and four others injured when a commercial ship was struck near the Strait of Hormuz. State-run media says the Iranian commercial vessel was hit early Sunday off Kesham Island. The United Kingdom Maritime Trade Operations Monitor separately reported that a vessel was hit by a projectile while transiting the strait. The strike comes as tensions continue around the waterway that was once seen as being international before the U.S. and Israel launched the war against Iran on February 28th. Prime Minister Mark Carney is said to embark on a three-day trip to Europe next week, including stops in the UK and France. He'll meet with British Prime Minister Andy Burnham in Liverpool. He's also set to address the European Parliament in Strasbourg, France, and he'll attend the State of the European Union address. Carney will host a two-day investment summit in Toronto on Monday and Tuesday ahead of his trip. Coast Mountain Bus Company says it has reached a tentative contract agreement with Metro Vancouver Transit operators following months of bargaining.
18: Details of the tentative agreement haven't been released, and the company says it will now seek ratification before it becomes final. Coast Mountain says the deal provides additional detail around recovery and running time and is consistent with framework established with other public sector unions. Negotiations began in February but stalled, with workers taking job action such as a ban on wearing uniforms and refusing requests to give up break times when bus routes are running behind schedule. Union members voted to authorize strike action in May with more than 99% support, but both sides agreed to return to the table on Saturday. Hannah Stolz, The Canadian Press.
17: A rare moment of alignment from some of the biggest names in the AI race.
19: Anthropic CEO Dario Amodei writes in a blog post that his company will be slowing down the pace of artificial intelligence development. He cites concerns related to cybersecurity and improvements in recursive self-improvement, where AI is used to train future versions of itself. Amodei says he wants to open up models to external regulators and establish industry safety standards. OpenAI CEO Sam Altman and xAI head Elon Musk have both signaled their support for the idea on social media. Mike Dubusky, ABC News.
17: And the red carpet rolled out for some of the most high-profile films of the year at the Toronto International Film Festival Saturday. Among those to premiere was Chris Rock's Misty Green, about a down-on-her-luck actress trying to make a Hollywood comeback. Rosalind Elazar plays the title character and praises Rock's writing as being incredible.
20: I fell in love with the character. She's such an extraordinary woman, full of flaws, so complex.
17: Rock also directed and stars in the film alongside Elazar. This is the Canadian Press. In sports, a big win for the BC Lions. Quarterback Nathan Rourke tallied a combined 394 yards, powering his side to a 48-29 win over the Montreal Alouettes in CFL action last night. Rourke says he hopes to face the Owls again this year.
21: We got a lot of respect for the organization and obviously, you know, been great cups and been positions we want to be in, right? So it feels good to get this one for sure. And I'm sure if we want to get to where we want to get to and be champs at the end of this year, we're gonna have to go through them again. So we look forward to that.
17: Elsewhere, the Edmonton Elks beat the visiting Calgary Stampeders 53-16. In Major League Baseball action, the Toronto Blue Jays beat the visiting Baltimore Orioles 7-3. And Canadian boxing icon George Chevallo has died at the age of 89. He had 64 knockouts in a career that stretched from 1956 to 1978. From the Canadian Press, I'm Lisa Laporte.
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26: It's crazy how time flies. I remember when Gen X, that's my generation, we were the up-and-coming young generation, the know-it-alls with attitude.
23: Now some Gen Xers are grandparents.
26: What?
23: I know, wild.
27: Slow down, time. An Ottawa author actually wrote a book on the do's and don'ts of modern-day grandparenting. So listen up, all you new or potentially soon-to-be grandparents, the rules that they are changing.
26: Grandparents' Day is coming up on Sunday, and more Gen X parents who were parents in the 90s are becoming grandparents now. And author and grandparent in the know, Kathy Buckworth, has written a book on that exact topic. Good morning to you, Kathy.
28: Good morning, Rosie.
26: Good morning to you. Congratulations to you, Grandma. What is it?
28: It's called What a Big Mouth You Have,
26: What a Big Mouth You Have, Grandma. Tell me about the title of this book, first of all.
28: So obviously it's very nuanced to Red Riding Hood, you know, the yes. wolf sort of in the, you know, and sometimes as grandparents, we think, this is fantastic advice I'm going to give mm-hmm. you, but it's kind of mean sometimes, or it's corrective, and it doesn't always have to be. The world has changed so much since my kids were little. I have four grandkids, 6, 5, 3, and 1. I know, so cute, but honestly, the world has changed so much, and each generation has new parenting theories, as
26: yes,
28: we know.
26: Course, right?
28: Mm-hmm. We were the helicopter parents, the snowplow parents, and now we're getting into gentle parenting, permissive parenting, but their world is so different, too. I didn't parent through a global pandemic. I didn't parent through social media and kids on screens all the time, so I have to look to them for advice on how to grandparent. It's kind of a weird reverse role for us, but I interviewed lots of experts and grandparents. In this book, you'll see lots of advice about all of those things I just
26: talked
28: about.
26: What a fascinating look. What a fascinating take on things. You were a parent. You can, it feels like just the other day.
28: Right.
26: And now you're a grandparent. Tell me, what's this? What is permissive parenting? Right. What is gentle parenting?
28: So I think people think they're the same thing, and basically they feel like it's a child-led, child-rearing process. It's really not. I'll give an example. How's that? You're at the park with your kids, and that it's time to go, and kid might, I don't want to go. It's not time to go. And the gentle parent would say, I understand your concerns. We talked about this before.
26: Okay.
28: I wish we could stay longer, but the thing is, we're still leaving. Permissive parenting would be more like, you're right, let's just stay. Like, you're having so much fun and you're giving away rules on other things. And there are reasons for doing both. But I think what we don't understand as grandparents is we were, well, I was much more, autocratic. Mm-hmm. So it's like, we're leaving now.
26: That's it.
28: Don't talk about your emotions. We're just gone.
26: Gotta go.
28: So that has changed as well. And I think sometimes we have a hard time with that. So we need to really talk to our kids about their parenting style. And I joke that this is still a parenting book for me because I'm still parenting my daughter who's a parent.
26: Yeah.
28: But I'm learning the different ways that they're doing it, and I'm not fighting it. And Rosie, I got to tell you, it's relaxing.
26: Oh,
28: it's like, wake the baby up 1:17. Okay. I'm not going to ask why. I'm just going to wake him up at 1:17.
26: That's what you want.
28: That's what I'm doing.
26: Okay.
28: So it's kind of nice to be, I call it being on the benches instead of being in the trenches. So they come to us for advice and consultation. And honestly, if they say, Mom, I don't agree, you go, okay, how can I change? Because you, the most important relationship you have is with your kids, because they hold the keys to the grandkid kingdom.
26: Like
28: if you're not having a relationship with your kids that's satisfactory to both of you, they'll be less likely to trust you with their own children.
26: Kathy, what is FAFO parenting?
28: Well, the F, you can guess, FAFO parenting is parents who are a bit loose with the rules, and they say to the kids, go ahead and try it. See what happens. You know? And you know what? I like that style. Sometimes my grandson will jump in a puddle and my daughter will say, you know, your feet are going to get wet. He goes, okay. He jumps in and guess what? He's got wet feet for the rest of the walk and the way.
26: Uh-huh.
28: So it's not necessarily a mess up big time kind of style of parenting.
26: Yeah.
28: It's more like, let's see what the consequences are. Let's learn from the consequences. Don't mind that style of parenting.
26: You have 1, 2, 3, 4 grandchildren.
28: I do.
26: Okay. Tell me, does it still work like the, what happens at grandma's house stays at grandma's house? Does that still work?
28: No, Rosie. And I love that question. And I say, what happens at grandma's house stays at grandma's house with permission. So, you know, if grandma says, can I keep them up late for a sleepover?
26: Yes.
28: Ask permission.
26: Yes.
28: Otherwise, tired kids the next day. Can I give them extra cookies? Ask permission. That can be a hard thing to do when we're used to making our own rules in our own house, but it's very necessary. And so I'd urge all grandparents to really try to follow that. Now, if the kids say, Mom, I don't want to know what happens at your house, permission.
26: Let's go
28: crazy. Exactly. But that's the important thing is they're not your kids. You're not their parent. And we need to get that through our aging grandparenting heads, right?
26: Kathy, what advice do you have for new grandparents?
28: Right. For new grandparents, well, buy my book. Let's be honest.
26: There you go.
28: Buy the book and lots of advice. Talk to other people that are grandparents, actually, and talk to your kids about maybe some of the styles of parenting they're employing. Talk about when the baby's born. A lot of grandparents are thrown by the fact that new parents won't let the grandparents touch the baby for weeks at a time. Sometimes don't kiss the baby for the first 6 months. Yeah. Don't do this with the, you need to know what those rules are coming in. So you're not all over them in the hospital, overwhelming them and really starting off on a bad foot. You want to start off with a really, you know, good relationship with the baby as well as with the baby's mom and dad.
26: The book is called What a Big Mouth You Have, Grandma, written by Kathy Buckworth, taking a look and helping out new grandparents. Kathy, always a pleasure to have you on. This is a great one.
28: Thank you.
26: This is going to be a great read. Finding the right seniors residence can be emotional and even difficult. Here to walk us through that process is founder of Seniors Journey, Adriana Olvera, to help us navigate those waters. Good morning to you.
0: Good morning, Rosie. Good morning. It's nice to see you.
26: It's great to see you. Can you tell me about Seniors Journey?
0: Yes, I founded Seniors Journey to help seniors or their family members, caregivers, decision makers to find the retirement residence. As you said, the process can be overwhelming, difficult, challenging, and emotional. There's a lot of emotion that goes into that decision. So sometimes that clouds the judgment in making that decision. So
26: can you describe why it is so challenging and so emotional in some cases?
0: Absolutely. There's so many options, beautiful residences. Mm-hmm. Each one of them offers different options for seniors. Care needs are one of the most important topics to discuss, and sometimes those get overlooked. The emotion into the decision making comes from leaving behind the life that you've had for 50, 63 years in your home where you raise your children, the job that you had. So it's like a grieving process, losing who you were then and who you're becoming now in this part of the journey.
26: And you've got a boot camp, a couple of boot camps
0: Yes.
26: that you are holding to help people through that journey. Can you describe what that's all about?
0: Yeah, September 19 and the 26th, I am hosting a free workshop boot camp for seniors, decision makers, families, to help them understand what the options are for retirement residences and what other services are available to them to alleviate the stress of the process, downsizing, packing, moving. So a lot of great information.
26: Adriana, every senior is individual, is unique. What their needs are, you know, there's no two senior that has the exact same needs.
0: That's right.
26: Can we talk about a senior who may need memory care?
0: Yes, that is unfortunately in high demand nowadays. So finding the right place to support individuals with memory care is so important. It can be overwhelming due to the lack of availability sometimes. And that's where my services come into place. Guide the family, ask the right questions, and find a place that is not just available, yes, but that is suitable.
26: Yes. And then there's obviously cost that's associated with
0: yes.
26: finding the right seniors residence. Some can be somewhat manageable and some can be exceedingly expensive.
0: And that's one of the main topics of discussion during my consultation with my clients. What is your budget and what is your budget now? And how can we plan for future care? Mm-hmm. Because the more care you need, the more it's going to cost you.
26: Of course.
0: So we need to have a plan, not just for today. We need to have a plan for the future.
26: And seniors residents, there are some that are private and there are some that are federally or provincially funded.
0: So I walk through my clients through the process of living in a retirement residence that it's private pay, and then the application for long-term care funded by the government.
26: Do you see a big difference in care and services with the price?
0: Not necessarily. Okay. I mean, unfortunately, sometimes some long-term care facilities do not have a good reputation, but I think that's where a third party advising the family, giving feedback, providing them with the right resources to understand what services are available is very important.
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16: Are you kidding me? Are you kidding me? Take a look at these medalists, these winners, these champions. I am so excited to bring in martial artists who went all the way, Berlin?
17: Yep.
16: And brought home some hardware at this international competition. We have to say a big congratulations to the whole team here, Canadian Sports Martial Arts Academy. Congratulations. Can you give yourselves a big round of applause here? Amazing stuff here. I've got Imran, the CEO and the founder of the Martial Arts Club, and I've got Carolina and Alan. Right. Good morning to you all. And bringing in some hardware. Let's talk about the championship, the competition, and what happened there.
18: So we traveled all the way to Berlin, Germany, to compete at an international tournament. This was considered a world championships filled with over 30 countries. So our competitors here got to compete against countries like Germany, United States, Russia, all kinds of great countries.
16: How do you coach and develop such incredible athletes so that they can go across seas and come back with some hardware in an international competition? What's the first thing that you do to instill that kind of discipline?
18: So I think to coach others, you have to coach yourself first. Mm. You got to make sure you're always learning, and you got to also make sure you have a strong team. So the success of our studio is not just because of me. Okay. We have some of the best instructors in our city.
16: Okay.
18: Competing with different disciplines of martial arts and all that kind of stuff.
16: I wanted to ask, what are the disciplines?
18: So we teach a mix of different styles of martial arts. Our specialization is karate and kickboxing.
16: Okay.
18: But we have instructors that are from Taekwondo, from Muay Thai, kickboxing, and all kinds of good stuff.
16: Carolina, right? What did you win your medal in? What was the competition?
19: So I went to the WKU World Championships, which were held in Berlin this year. I competed in three divisions, kata, also known as forms, weapons, where you use a bosa, and point fighting. I won three golds in all my divisions, which now means I am a three-time world champion.
16: Oh my gosh, congratulations to you. It must have taken a lot of training. How many years have you been in this sport?
19: I've been doing karate since I was like 7 years old.
16: Really? Why? Why did you get into karate?
19: I did it to learn more discipline and to learn a new sport.
16: So you learned, tell me one element of discipline that you have to adhere to be a good martial artist.
19: You probably have to never give up and keep going.
16: Come on. I love that. Alan, right? Alan, tell me about your competition. What were the events that you competed in?
20: I competed in forms and combat sports. So kickboxing, kata, and point fighting.
16: What's kata?
20: Kata is forms, it's a sequence of moves, and it's almost like a pretend fight, but it's not really a fight, you know?
16: Yeah, and then this is the hardware right here. Can we get a look at close-up at the medals? Look at this. And then you got the belt as well when you win, right? when you get the gold.
2: Yep.
16: It's incredible. Do you all kind of rely on each other? I know that you're getting out on the mat. It's individual. But as you go as a team, like you got your teammates behind you here, when you're a bit nervous, do you kind of go, hey, guys, do you kind of talk to each other and get some, draw some inspiration from one another?
19: Yes, we always talk to each
16: yeah?
19: other.
16: Yeah. Congratulations, all y'all, bringing home this hardware. 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
16: Mm-hmm. 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And I've got the founder of Red Apron, Jennifer Hegel. Hi. 20 years.
23: I know, it goes like that.
16: Red Apron. Good morning.
23: Good morning to you. Thanks.
16: Tell us about Red Apron.
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16: Tell me about Red Apron. 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
23: 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Because we felt that people were really busy and they wanted to eat good, healthy food, and they didn't have time to shop for it or cook it. So, you know, being young mothers at the time, with young kids, we were like, this is something that everybody needs. And so we started the business with this dinner in the bag service where you would order food, you'd get home at the end of the day, dinner would be sitting on your doorstep waiting for you, and you didn't have to worry about anything.
16: You were way ahead of your time.
23: Way ahead of our time. 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We've got stuffed chicken breast. We've got fish and chips.
16: Oh, hello. 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
23: Our portions are very generous. 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So this is a local, a Canadian company from Ontario, women-owned. 100% reusable packaging. And we use the packaging to encourage people to return it for reuse.
16: Oh, good.
23: And then we have an incentive where if you bring the container back, we're going to donate 50 cents to local organizations that support the food insecure. So in the last 5 years, we've donated over $140,000. And right now we're having a 20-year, $20,000 fundraising campaign. So we're trying to get our community to give us money. 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
16: Brilliant.
23: So at the end of the year, we hope to be giving Parkdale Food Center $40,000.

0: and vegetarian. Mm-hmm. And we try to do that with our baked goods as well.
1: Okay.
0: So woman-owned, women-led as well. 100% women-owned. Right.
2: Yeah. Why was that so important for you?
0: At the time and still in the industry, it's not an easy industry for women.
1: It's tough.
0: The hours are hard. The work environment is tough. Uncertainty is huge. And there are a lot of issues with behavior that is not necessarily acceptable. Mm-hmm. And so we wanted to create a safe space for women to work. And we do have lots of men that work for us as well.
2: Sure.
0: But we wanted to make an environment where women could feel that they could come and they could work hard and they could do good work and they could still have some balance in their lives. So
2: as you reflect on 20 years with Red Apron, what comes to mind? How does it make you feel?
0: I'm very, very proud of what we do. I think that our commitment to supporting local growers and producers is something I'm really proud of. Our commitment to the environment, our delivery fleet is 100% electric. Our commitment to putting good food on the table and feeding people good, healthy food at a fair price is really something I'm very proud of.
2: Like I said again, Jennifer, way ahead of your time.
0: Yeah.
2: I'm so glad that Red Apron is doing so well. 20 years.
0: 20 years. Yeah. And I think we're just getting started, you know?
2: I think so too.
0: Because yeah. I think we got a lot of good things in the pipe and more great things to come.
2: Okay. So we can follow along on Instagram,
0: yes.
2: The Red Apron Ottawa.
0: Instagram and Facebook.
2: Yeah. Facebook.
0: Yeah.
2: Jennifer, thank you so
0: thank
2: much.
0: You
2: Continued
0: so much.
2: Success to you. This is incredible.
0: Thank you. I hope you guys enjoy the food.
2: Oh, thank you. You are listening to Your Morning Ottawa, the podcast.
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5: On this episode of Your Morning Ottawa, the podcast, we have a double hit from The Good Doctor. First up, school avoidance and what to do about it. And second, how to protect yourself from rabies.
6: School avoidance occurs in about 5% of children. With patience and by trying to understand why the child fears school, the problem can be dealt with, producing positive results. We are paging Dr. Paul to get his advice on how parents can work in concert with both their child and the school. We have to say good morning to you, Dr. Paul.
7: Good morning. Good morning.
6: Can you expand a little bit more on school avoidance?
7: Well, basically, it's children not wanting to go to school. They're refusing to go to school. And it's common, there are two types of it, right? One is like a young child who's going to start school for the first time. You can understand there's anxiety, separation anxiety, and so on. But then the other one is really kids who go to school, but then all of a sudden you see that they're hesitant and they have anxiety. So it really has to do with underlying anxieties, and there can be multiple causes and reasons for it.
6: Okay, so we'll go on to that right here, signs and symptoms. You mentioned anxiety.
7: Yeah, well, so the first, well, sometimes they don't even know what the anxiety is. And that's the tricky part of it, right? So they often, will obviously refuse to go to school, but sometimes will give all kinds of reasons why they can't go to school. They're going to miss a lot of school. They're going to actually sometimes say, I'm not feeling well. I'm not feeling well frequently, but very well on weekends. So they'll be ill, like they'll say, I have a headache or I have a stomach ache or whatever, during school days, but not on weekends. And so it's important to look at that pattern, when we see children with chronic. So this is a common thing as pediatricians that we see all the time. Children refusing to go to school or having these symptoms that are very nonspecific, and it's manifested by anxiety that they don't even understand or can attribute to. That's why it's important, as you said at the top here, to work with the school, work with the child, and look at the home environment too, because it's also home environment stress can also stress kids. Mm. A loss of a parent or loss of a relative. Those type of things.
6: Mentioned signs and symptoms. Now we're going on to the reasons. You talked about it right off the top there, a little bit of stress involved.
7: Yeah. Stress involved in, like, for example, fear of failing at school, being teased. Being bullied, being threatened, sensing a physical threat at school. Even kids sometimes have difficulty going to public bathrooms, and that's another thing, So these are very common. We say, they're not a big deal, but it's a big deal to the child, right? If they're feeling it. And finally, it can be a sign of underlying, perhaps not diagnosed, learning disabilities or learning difficulties. So there's a whole slew of causes. That's why there's really no one fix.
6: Okay.
7: So when we talk about how you would deal with it, right?
6: Yes.
7: So understanding that it could be multi-factor or very complicated. So if it's a school issue, then obviously you got to work in concert with the school, try to see what's going on, is what the situation, friends, lack of friends, social issues, those type of things. Sometimes you might have to speak to your pediatrician or your doctor to see, you know, make sure that those tummy aches, you know, are not school related or not. And very importantly, try to get the underlying cause. And importantly, I think as well, if the child has an underlying learning disability, pick it up as soon as possible, because then helping that child will relieve that anxiety. So there's no one size fits. It's a customized approach, but you need to work in concert with the child, with the school, and sometimes a health professional, a psychologist or a pediatrician to do that, and recognize that it could be strictly school issues, but it could also be strictly home issues, like just a recent divorce, those type of things. So bottom line is be aware, be sympathetic, be supportive. And you know, you can also tell your child, I've been there, done that, right?
6: Face it head on. Don't ignore it.
7: Exactly.
6: And face it with love, too.
7: Love,
6: care.
7: Compassion, yeah. Care, and not disciplinary.
6: Sure.
7: It's a positive approach to it, a supportive approach. If they feel supported and that you're doing something about it, even if they don't recognize what the anxiety is in the first place, then it'll be much better. And the good news is that most children do outgrow this.
6: It's so good to have you, Dr. Paul, on the show talking about school avoidance. Yes. We appreciate your time this morning.
7: My pleasure.
5: While human rabies remains incredibly rare, Ontario has seen a recent jump in rabies cases among wild bats, and rabies outbreak of raccoons in southern Quebec has people concerned. So joining us this morning with warning signs to look out for and how to keep our pets safe is Dr. Paul. Good morning to you.
3: Good morning, Melissa.
5: Let's talk about rabies. What exactly is rabies?
7: Well, it's a virus that typically infects mammals.
5: Okay.
7: And it actually infects their brain. It causes brain damage and death, really.
5: Okay.
7: And so most of the time it's animals, but it can infect humans.
5: Okay.
7: Right? And if you get bitten by an animal that has rabies and are in contact with their saliva, so a bite or a lick and you have a scratch, okay, the rabies can get into you and cause rabies in humans, which is rare. I want to stress that it's rare. However, the problem is that there is no treatment. Mm. There's no treatment. Once you get rabies, 99% you'll die.
5: Wow.
7: And so that is why we're raising the alarm now. We've seen bats in our area, probably about 20%, and when we test them, have rabies.
5: Wow.
7: And now we're seeing a resurgence of raccoons. So it's really the most typical animals that have it is raccoons and bats.
5: Raccoons and bats.
7: Yeah. However, if they bite other animals.
5: Right, like your pet, your dog.
7: Your pet, your dog. And recently in Quebec, a cat actually got rabies and attacked an ambulance worker.
5: Oh, wow.
7: Yeah, because it was bitten by a raccoon or fed on a raccoon. We're not sure how it happened, or a bat. So it is out there. Like I said, in our area, about 20% of the bats that we test are there. So the bottom line is if you get bitten, what do you do about it, right?
5: Yeah.
7: Two things. Number one, obviously you treat the wound, go to the hospital. If it's a bat or a raccoon, if you have the bat, some people get bitten and catch the bat, we can test it.
5: Okay.
7: And if we do test it and it's positive, then we will give you what's called preventative treatment.
5: Okay.
7: Which is a series of shots and a vaccination to prevent. And that'll prevent rabies. That's the good news.
5: Yes.
7: The other thing is for example, you're walking down the street and all of a sudden a wild animal comes and bites you and runs away.
5: Right.
7: We're not going to take a chance. You're going to go to the emergency room. You're going to get treated, for the, tetanus shots and all that stuff for the wound. But we're going to treat you because we don't know what that animal had. Mm-hmm. Now, we've also had animals, pets, for example, that have bitten people. And we know which was the animal that bit. So in that situation, we actually go to the home of the animal and confine the dog or whatever pet it is. We verify if it had its shots. If it had its shots, it's okay. It doesn't have rabies.
5: Right.
7: But we confine it for about 10 days and then determine whether we treat or not. If the animal is good within 10 days, it doesn't have rabies. Mm. That's the bottom line. Dangerous. preventable.
3: Okay.
7: And a few things that you can do with your family.
3: Are most of us vaccinated against rabies?
7: No.
3: Okay.
7: People who are actually vaccinated routinely are veterinarians, for example.
3: Yeah, right.
7: Yeah. But no, we don't. There's no routine vaccine for it. And the other thing that you can do is to protect your family. Mm-hmm. Obviously, teach children never to, approach stray animals. If an animal is behaving weird, stay away from the animal. Yeah. And very importantly, if you have a pet, a cat or a dog, make sure that they get their rabies shots.
3: Okay, so animals can get
7: Yes, there is. Animals routinely get the vaccine. Yeah. It's a regulation. It's a law here in Ontario. And then finally, just teach your children to be aware. And again, if you get bitten, report it to, because it has to be reported to public health, and then we will make a determination.
3: Yeah.
7: Sometimes, it's a matter of, the dog was provoked. Mm-hmm. And everything is fine.
3: In that case, it's different.
7: The dog has rabies shots and is good to go.
3: And are there signs that an animal could have rabies? Like, what are the warning signs you're looking out for?
7: Bizarre behavior, salivation, kind of like maybe aggressive behavior.
3: Okay.
7: Inappropriate behavior, attacking you without a provocation. Okay. Like, if you're going on the street and you're on a bicycle, sometimes the dogs don't like that, right? Mm-hmm. So they might attack you. Or if you go to try to pet a dog, that's called a provoked attack. But usually pets, if it's an unprovoked bite, if they're behaving weird, odd, aggressive, sometimes salivating, but not all the time, that's a sign that they might have rabies.
3: Okay.
7: So again, call the authorities for that. But again, protect yourself and your family, being aware and making sure your pets are up to date and know what to do if you're bitten.
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2: Well, some families are still getting back into the swing of things with back-to-school schedules. 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
4: Luckily, Rosie actually spoke to a child and adolescent psychologist with the Children's Hospital of Eastern Ontario just about having some of this concern when it comes to mental health impacts the classroom may have on some of the students.
5: Kids are back to school, and that means, butterflies for many. But for some, it can bring up more serious mental health challenges. CHEO psychiatrist Dr. Catherine Matheson is here with us to discuss school and mental health. Good morning to you, Dr. Matheson.
6: Good morning, Rosie. It's a pleasure to be here.
5: It's wonderful to talk about this, okay? The kids are going back to school. Some kids are having an amazing time, big smiles on their faces, and other kids have it a lot harder. Let's talk about how does September often reveal mental health challenges in children?
6: It's a great topic. September often brings a huge transition from summer. Those change in routines, patterns, academic expectations, and social pressures are often much higher when kids are back to school. Many children thrive in that environment, but some kids have some underlying mental health symptoms that are revealed in those conditions.
5: Can teachers help with that?
6: Yeah, teachers are amazing. Besides their educational experience, they have child development knowledge, and they're in a unique position to be able to see kids all day, every day in various challenges, and they're often the first ones to recognize concerning symptoms or when a child has changed their behavior or there are new emotions that parents should worry about.
5: Dr. Matheson, this can be a little bit tricky for parents. I think about parents and they may notice a change in their child, but how do they determine that there's an issue without really needling the child too much?
6: Yeah, and I think that's really key, is to be able to create connection with your children in a way that's open without hammering them with questions, just being reflective, validating their experience, and allowing opportunities for children to bring those forward, as well as connecting with teachers, other caregivers, other parents. Sometimes getting those other sources of information and noticing when children are changing. Mm-hmm. So if they're doing activities or seem less interested in activities, less interested in friendships, or start to isolate themselves or spend significant time on devices, that's when parents might want to look a little further or seek some help.
5: I think about parents right now watching the show, getting their kids ready for school, getting themselves ready for work. And I think that there are some parents who do notice, who are noticing a little bit of a change, and they might be worried. What kind of services are out there for those parents and the child?
6: That's a great question. There's many services in the Eastern region. So if the parent is worried, probably the first place they should check in with is their community of parents and other caregivers to check in with what's normal, what's not normal. But if they remain concerned after a couple of weeks transitioning into school, we have a central navigation system in the Eastern region called One Click that can link mental health services with parents and families depending on their needs. So there's a whole host of different agencies and supports in Ottawa that parents can access free of charge.
5: So how does back to school affect CHEO's mental health services? Does it enhance it? Does it hinder it?
6: Certainly, there's a surge in September of youth and families seeking mental health services. And it's tricky because year over year, we have experienced more referrals, particularly in the under six age group. But of course, that surge in September puts a strain on already maxed out services. So I think the overall demand year over year is the worrisome because our system is operating at a high baseline. But we do expect to see some increase in referrals in September, certainly.
5: As a psychiatrist, a child psychiatrist with CHEO, what would be the first thing that you would recommend to a parent who may be noticing a few concerning changes with their child as they head back to school?
6: I think the number one thing parents can do is carve out 5 to 10 minutes of their day to spend with their child one-on-one. So no distractions, no devices, just child-led play. So for younger children, that can look like sort of play on the floor, following your child's lead. For older children, it might be a walk after dinner. But those moments of non-distracted child-led interaction can be really powerful in creating a connection and helping children feel more secure.
5: Dr. Matheson, child and adolescent psychiatrist with CHEO, it's such a pleasure to have you on. Pick your brain a little bit so that we can share some information to help those parents out there, because it just works so hard to take care of the kids, take care of themselves, and keep it going. And with your help, it's invaluable. Thank you.
6: Thanks for having me. Parenting has never been tougher.
5: Yes.
6: So glad to be here.
5: Great to have you on.
3: September marks the 30th anniversary of Ottawa's Walk for Dementia, which is a critical campaign supporting local families. Joining us this morning to share how you can get involved are Monique Doolittle-Romas from the Dementia Society of Ottawa and Renfrew County and Christine McGinn from Integra Care, this year's presenting sponsor. Good morning to the two of you.
7: Good morning.
8: Good morning.
3: I think it's so important to have the two of you here, both for the reasonings of why we're supporting this and the walk. I would love for you to first describe a little bit about what dementia is and why it's so powerful for you to be talking about it this morning.
7: There are currently 24,000 people living with dementia in Ottawa and Renfrew County. So it is important that we have a conversation, that people know to reach out. Dementia is one of the 100 diseases that affects the brain under Alzheimer's. So you could have vascular dementia, Lewy body dementia. But what is important is that you get diagnosed and that you get that one-on-one support.
3: And we talk about the support because, you know, it can be a really sensitive subject. And we talked earlier, you can react to a situation before fully understanding what's going on. Why is it so important to have these conversations and support when it's needed?
7: I think we're all human. And if someone's repeating themselves, you're kind of going, oh, I just heard that. Mom, you've already told me. It's a normal human reaction. But you need to learn how to cope. You need to learn how to support your loved one, a spouse, a friend, parents. What's really important is like, how do I react? How can I support my mom when she's struggling? And that's what our coaches will do. We have a full team of dementia care coaches who can provide that one-on-one advice to you. It's tailored education for you, Will. But then also we'll connect you with a support group. We have over 40 support groups per month now, virtual and in person. But you'll create that peer network. So you have your coach, you have the volunteer, and then you have other caregivers who are traveling the same journey as you, who are going to connect with you and support you outside those meetings as well.
3: It's so amazing during such difficult times and hard conversations to have. And Christine, obviously with IntegraCare coming on as the official lead sponsor, you find it really important to have these conversations. What made you guys jump on board to support such a great cause?
8: Yeah, great question. So we at IntegraCare, we provide personal support services and nursing services, and we go wherever home is to the person. And we specialize in dementia care. So 100% of our caregivers and our nurses have advanced training in dementia. But we also recognize that we can't work in a silo, and we have to rely on the amazing community resources that we have here in Ottawa. And of course, the Dementia Society was just a natural choice for us to support because they do such amazing work.
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31: Good morning. I'm Andrew Schofield. A mix of sun and cloud today with a risk of a thunderstorm. Right now it is 19 degrees and mostly cloudy. Your full forecast is coming up, but first your top stories. Ottawa police are investigating after a man was shot early Saturday morning. Police say officers found a man in his 20s in life-threatening condition on Bank Street near Heron Road just after 4:30 a.m. Paramedics treated the victim for a penetrating injury before taking him to the hospital in serious condition. Police say no one is in custody. The Guns and Gangs Unit and the East Investigations Unit are leading the investigation. U.S. President Donald Trump predicted his administration could reach a trade deal with Canada fairly soon after repeating claims that his country has been ripped off by its northern neighbor. Trump made the comment while taking questions from reporters in Ireland alongside that country's Prime Minister, Michael Martin. A journalist had asked if he is considering withdrawing from the Canada-U.S.-Mexico trade agreement known as CUSMA. CTV's Jeremy Sharon has more.
32: The trade war between Canada and the United States following President Donald Trump across the Atlantic Ocean.
33: Canada has to treat our farmers better, and they can't charge our farmers tariffs. They were charging our farmers 400% tariffs.
32: Trump seemingly referring to Canada's supply-managed industries, which Canadian officials have insisted are off-limits in negotiations, but Washington has repeatedly cited as an unfair trade practice.
31: Meanwhile, Canadian and U.S. trade negotiators appear to continue behind the scenes, even after formal talks broke down on August 21st. That day, Prime Minister Mark Carney called his delegation home from Ottawa after he says the U.S. introduced new and unacceptable requirements at the 11th hour. On that note, Prime Minister Carney is set to meet with his counterpart in the UK for the first time. More from Canadian press reporter Hannah Stoltz.
34: The Prime Minister's office says Carney will meet Andy Burnham in Liverpool during a 3-day trip to Europe set to start Tuesday. The two leaders will discuss Canada-UK relations on defense and security, energy, artificial intelligence, and critical minerals.
31: Carney is also set to address the European Parliament in Strasbourg and attend the State of the European Union address during the trip. And finally, George Shuvalo, a hard-nosed heavyweight who never hit the canvas despite taking on the world's best boxers, has died. He was 89. Shuvalo was a Canadian amateur champion at 17, held the national title as a pro for almost 20 years, and was ranked as high as number 2 in the world. He was 73, 18, and 2 as a pro, with 64 knockouts in a pro career that stretched from 1956 to 1978. His career was defined by two mega bouts with Muhammad Ali in 1966 at Toronto's Maple Leaf Gardens and 1972 at the Pacific Coliseum in Vancouver, in which Shuvalo drew kudos for standing toe-to-toe with the most gifted and charismatic boxer of the era. Sign up now for a morning and evening CTV News Ottawa newsletters. 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From the CTV Weather Center, a mix of sun and cloud today, a chance of a shower, and the risk of thunderstorms, of a thunderstorm, I should say. The high 25, feeling like 33 with the humidity. Overnight, partly cloudy with a chance of showers, down to 12 degrees. Tomorrow, sunny skies with a few clouds and a high of 18. Tuesday, cloudy, the high 20. Right now, it's 19 and mostly cloudy in the capital. That's the latest from the CTV Newsroom. I'm Andrew Schofield. 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
20: Well, good morning and welcome. This is the September 13th edition of Simply Ottawa. I am your host, Andrew Pinsent. We're checking in on some local stories, events, unique Ottawa places, and highlighting some of the great work that people are doing within our community. We'll hear the story of an Ottawa man who overcame addiction and started a nonprofit helping those who are still on the streets. It has grown to hundreds of volunteers. First responders and those who serve being highlighted this week, the National Fallen Firefighters Memorial happening on Sunday. A unique event is also happening coming up on Friday, highlighting charity work for veterans on Military Families Appreciation Day. On the stage, creator of Kim's Convenience, Inns Choi, is in town this week. He's starting a string of shows at the NAC. It's his one-man show, some unique storytelling. It's called Son of a Preacher Man. He'll tell us all about it coming up. And City Folk also set to kick off this week at the RA Center, moving away from Lansdowne for the first time. All of that and more coming up over the next little bit, but first, we'll start at the disco. So it may just sound like a bunch of people singing loudly in a giant cathedral, and you'd be exactly right. It's a silent disco. They've become more and more popular. You throw your headphones on, you sing along, no one else can even hear the music. One group based in the UK has put an even more unique twist on this. They throw silent discos in some of the world's most beautiful spaces, cathedrals and museums around the world. They are coming to the Canadian Museum of History in Gatineau coming up this Saturday. Hugh Joseph is a longtime DJ and the director of the UK-based Silent Discos in Incredible Places. I spoke to him this week from London. Hugh, thanks for being here. I really appreciate it.
21: Thank you so much for having me. It is quite genuinely a privilege and an honor, so thank you.
20: It's great to talk about your guys' show because I know you're very busy and I wanted to play a clip, but it might need some explanation here. So for listeners who've never heard of it, you know, how do you describe a silent disco to someone who's, you know, standing outside watching everybody dance in silence?
21: Absolutely, because it's truly bizarre if you're not fully across what's happening. So firstly, I myself have been a DJ for 25 plus years. So it really has stemmed from that. So the whole concept of it is it is three DJs side by side. And when you're wearing the headphones, you have the choice of you can push a button on the headphones and you can flick between either of the three DJs on stage. So essentially, you're in control of the music that you would like to listen to. But the real beauty and the bizarrety of it is there is absolutely zero external music coming out. So that's obviously where the silent part comes from. But where the beauty of it and it really is quite wholesome in nature, how it brings people together and where the noise element comes in, is people will just sporadically burst into song for whatever they're wanting to sing on whatever channel. So in essence, you could potentially have, you know, a 1,000, 2,000 people singing three different songs for each of the different DJs. And that's really where the magic comes into it, because you're obviously quite protected by, you know, you're wearing your own headphones, so you're in your own little world. But then you're singing in unison with all these people and you're looking at each other and you can see who's singing on what channel because of the color on the headphones. And then that's where the community side of it really comes together. And it's really spectacular. It almost feels like quite choir-esque in nature, where you've got all of these people singing in unison at the same time.
20: All of these harmonies, and I hadn't really thought of it like that in a sense, right? Like, you've got three different shows actually running in one show that's also kind of silent to the outside. It's wild.
21: It really is. It really is. It's very, very unique. So my business partner, you can hear from my voice that I am Australian. Hopefully you picked that up. My business partner is from London, and I personally have been based in London now for nearly 15 years. So when we developed the idea, it was originally, the idea was to have it in cathedrals where you weren't able to have PAs playing, you know, that style of music originally. So that's how we came up with conceptually with the idea, is like bringing, you know, like a festival level production of music and DJs into a space where you can't have a PA. So that's kind of how we got around it. But actually, we realized very, very quickly that it wasn't just having it in unique places where you can't have a PA. We actually realized that the community that it brings together of people feeling really, really safe in their own personal space at an event, because that's what really what this is. We have a lot of people attending just purely by themselves. And then you're there and you're actually brought into this environment where everybody is singing together and everybody is enjoying it together. It's a really like connective experience, which I still to this day, you can probably hear in my voice, get really excited about. I love it. I really genuinely love it. It's a very, again, wholesome, beautiful experience to witness and be a part of.
20: Well, and the kids say the vibe, right? And the vibe sounds like it is very welcoming and focused on everybody's kind of individual experience. But you do have this, you know, reputation for putting on these shows in very unique places all over the world, like you've been alluding to there. Do you have a favorite in terms of a venue, or what do you kind of look for in a venue that makes it kind of unique?
21: Yeah, well, we're very, very fortunate that we get trusted now with some of the most unique venues in the world. For example, last weekend we were in the British Museum, which is 2,500 people, in extraordinarily difficult with red tape and other things, as you could imagine. So to be able to hold it in places like that, you know, we've had quite a few venues of similar stature around the world, is such a huge honour. It's a real, real privilege that we take very, very seriously. Quite genuinely, I don't really have a favorite. I mean, coming to Canada with, you know, this will be our second time coming there now, and then we'll be back again early 2027 to do another national tour around six different cities and towns. Being able to do that, it brings me so much joy that I can see it translate in another country. Quite honestly, I don't really have a favorite. I still go to some that we've been to 10, 12, 13 times now, the same venue, and just seeing the look on people's faces, it gives me as much satisfaction as being in a place as, you know, grandeur as the British Museum, for example.
20: It's like picking your favorite child. I totally understand.
21: It really is.
20: and for people who, you know, they're just learning about this, maybe they're a little bit interested, I guess, what would you say to kind of push them over the edge to kind of push them into to check it out? You know, your show this week or another similar show when you do come back?
21: Definitely, yeah. So what I would say is initially people, if they are, you know, proper music lovers, especially of DJ-related events, quite often they can feel like a silent disco is going to really detract from that experience because you're not getting the energy of the room and the bass and all of that. But what I would really challenge to them to try this, and this is coming from being a DJ myself for the last 25 plus years, is actually it creates a really, really unique experience where you are connected with the people in the room in an entirely different way. And it is something you really, really need to experience. And I think also for people going to loud events, it can be a bit intimidating. You can feel a bit exposed. When you're at a silent disco, you can choose the volume. You can choose which DJ you want to listen to. We have a lot of people coming that are, like I said, completely by themselves and feel completely safe. They're just in their own little world with their headphones on. We have people coming of all ages, all abilities. A lot of people are on the spectrum, really, really love to come because they could just put their headphones on and feel completely safe as well. So it's a very inclusive environment. And it's something, I'm sure you can hear my voice. I still, to this day, even after having this show for five, six years now, I still get very excited. It's a really, really beautiful experience.
20: And it's incredible to hear your excitement. And, you know, we'd be worried if you weren't excited, I guess, maybe in some ways. But, Hugh, thank you so much for joining us today. Good luck with the travel. Good luck with the event next week. I really appreciate it.
21: Can't wait to get back to Canada. I'm very excited. And thank you very much for having me on your show.
20: Hugh Joseph, longtime DJ, director of the UK-based Silent Discos in Incredible Places. They are putting on a show at the Canadian Museum of History in Gatineau, a Retros 90s silent disco coming up this Saturday. You can find tickets on their website and more information on their Facebook page. We'll take a quick break. We'll hear more about music coming up a little bit later. City Folk kicking off this week at the RA Center, a new venue away from Lionsdown this year. We'll hear more about that from the festival's artistic director. We'll also hear more about first responders and those who serve being celebrated this week. That's when we come back here on News Talk 580 CFRA.
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23: This is Simply Ottawa with Andrew Pinsent on News Talk 580 CFRA.
20: Hundreds of Canadian firefighters are gathering in the Capitol this weekend for the annual memorial honoring fallen firefighters, those killed in the line of duty. The memorial being held Sunday morning at 10:30 at the Canadian Fallen Firefighters Foundation National Monument. This year, 141 names are being added, marking those who've lost their life across the country this past year. David Sheen is the president of the Canadian Fallen Firefighters Foundation. They organized the service. Sheen tells CTV this serves as an important point of the grieving process and support for the families of those who have fallen.
24: We want to be there to support those families, not just for this weekend, but going forward. The families tell us that it gets very lonely. You know, after the funerals are over, after the memorial ceremonies are over, it gets lonely for them. So that's part of the role of the foundation and part of our mandate is to try and provide support to those families going forward.
20: A service was held on Friday at Marion Dewar Plaza to honor the lives of local firefighters who've lost their lives. It also fell on the 25th anniversary of September 11th, the terror attacks in the U.S. that killed over 2,900 people. The Ottawa Fire Service also uses the day to mark the sacrifice of the 343 New York firefighters who died that day. Gordy Thorpe and Steve Carmichael are a pair of retired Ottawa firefighters that rushed to New York City that day without being asked. They spoke to CFRA's Patricia Bull this week. They said they tossed their bunker gear in a truck and headed to Ground Zero to help find victims in the rubble.
25: Because it's my job, running in while people are running out.
26: Total mayhem. Nothing like anyone has ever seen before. It was a war zone. I remember any time they pulled a victim out, everybody took off their helmets and stood at attention. It was total silence.
25: Hopefully we never stop thinking about it because you don't want it to happen again.
20: A 106-pound piece of steel from the World Trade Center was later gifted to the Ottawa Fire Service as a reminder of the sacrifices made that day and beyond. And sticking with the theme of sacrifice, a unique event happening this coming Friday here in Ottawa to mark the annual Military Families Appreciation Day. The day started back in 2019 after some advocacy from the National Veterans Charity, Together We Stand. It's a day to mark the unique sacrifices that families make when their family members serve the country. This year, Together We Stand hosting its inaugural Over the Edge for Military Families event at the Brook Street Hotel on Friday. It will involve a number of people and community members rappelling 18 stories, all in support of the cause. Rick Seymour is the CEO of Together We Stand. I spoke to him this week about the event and the work his group is doing here and across the country.
7: Thank you for having me.
20: Well, let's just start with the day itself. Why was it important for the group to start a Military Families Appreciation Day?
7: Together We Stand established Military Family Appreciation Day in 2019, and it's recognized on the third Friday of September. This year, as you mentioned, it's September 18th. The purpose is really quite straightforward. It gives Canadians a day to recognize and thank spouses, children, parents, and loved ones standing behind those who serve. It's deliberately nonpartisan. It's not about a particular government or military mission. It's about saying that regardless of politics, we can recognize the sacrifice made by Canadian families when someone they love chooses to serve our country. In Canada, we do a very good job of recognizing the men and women who serve, but Military Family Appreciation Day asks Canadians to look just a little further to the family that's standing behind that uniform.
20: You took the words right out of my mouth. The idea that, you know, we do celebrate veterans in our country, and I encourage people to find out more at the Canadian War or the History Museum here locally, but it's not as often that we do hear about the families of those who serve. And what is that experience like, and what are some of the challenges involved in that?
7: I think sometimes Canadians understandably focus on the person wearing the uniform, whether it's current, serving, or veteran, but there's an entire family ecosystem behind that person. And every time we ask a member to deploy or relocate across the country or spend months away training, we're also asking something of their family who didn't necessarily sign up for that. A spouse may have to leave a career, children change schools and leave friends, families may have to find a new doctor, a new childcare. During a deployment, that person at home effectively becomes a single parent for months on end. And there's also all those moments that don't show up on a spreadsheet. Birthdays, anniversaries, holidays, family milestones, they all get missed. Military families accept a great deal because someone they love has chosen to serve Canada, and we believe that deserves recognition.
20: And it sounds like, you know, potentially, because there's not as many people who would understand the situation that they're dealing with, it does sound like it's a potentially isolating experience for spouses or their families.
7: It can be, for sure. In Canada, obviously, we have quite the large geography, and military families are often in communities that are not large metropolises. And so when you have people moving in, moving out, again, that's a spouse's career that could be put on hold. It's kids having to find a new school, new sports teams. Most people don't realize that military families, while the serving member has health care coverage, the families do not. So when you go interprovincial, and because of our confederation, that's new health cards, it's new driver's licenses, it's the whole nine. So I think having a day like Military Family Appreciation Day gives us an opportunity to shed a light on some of that and thank them for their service as well.
20: And just kind of understanding a little bit more, it helps to understand that the advocacy involved in the space that you work in as well. Where do you still see some room for, you know, all levels of government here? Like you mentioned, it's a nonpartisan issue. Where do you still see room for all levels of government here to try to help with the experience of military families?
7: Well, it's a unique challenge, to be honest, because obviously the Canadian Armed Forces fall under the Department of National Defense and a federal jurisdiction. However, a lot of the issues facing serving families are within provincial jurisdiction, healthcare, childcare, employment, housing, those types of things. But I think we have a unique opportunity right now. The current government is obviously investing a lot and plans to invest a lot more into the Canadian Armed Forces, and it's needed. It's high time that it's coming to pass. But that being said, platforms, ammunition, and places that require infrastructure to be built, it goes a long way. But if you don't have the people to pilot those submarines or to fly those planes or to actually deploy, then it means nothing. And so we want to ensure that in order to not only recruit but retain the best, that the families have the supports and services that we believe they should at least have from a bare minimum perspective.
20: Every issue that we're talking about here, Rick, is essentially why this day exists coming up on Friday and why this event is happening. It's a little bit of a unique one, this inaugural rappelling event. Tell us what's happening at the Brook Street and the impetus behind this.
7: Yeah, this year we're taking Military Family Day to a whole new level, quite literally. So on Friday, September 18th, we're hosting an event called Over the Edge for Canadian Military Families. It's at the Brook Street Hotel in Kanata. Throughout the day, military leaders, politicians, corporate leaders, community members, supporters are going to rappel from the roof down the outside of the Brook Street in support of Canadian Armed Forces families. We wanted to create something bold, something visual and fun that would get people talking about military families. You certainly don't have to have a military connection to participate. In fact, the point is to give the civilian and corporate communities an opportunity to stand alongside military families. And yes, it is actually rappelling down the outside of the hotel. So if you've ever wondered what Military Family Appreciation Day looks like from the side of a hotel, we're happy to give you the opportunity to find out. We have great responses from the corporate community and our community partners who have stepped up. Organizations themselves have chosen to stand publicly with Canada's military families. And so we're incredibly grateful for that.
20: In a lot of community partners involved in this, and this one event, just one part of your advocacy work that your group does. And, you know, I know you probably don't want the focus on you, but, you know, you've received a King Charles III Coronation Medal in connection to your work. Just how and why did this become such an important part of your personal mission?
7: Yeah, certainly it's not about me. It's not about us as an organization. My biggest connection to the military growing up was Top Gun because it was my favorite movie. I, like many people, lived in a suburb outside of a big city. And fortunately for us, we've never really had conflict here on home soil. So I can understand the distance between civilian life and military life if you're not from a military family. And for me, it was the first opportunity when I got to go and visit some families at a base and just got to know them as wonderful people that chose to serve this country. And when we started our first program, which was Operation Care Package, giving care packages to families that were going through a deployment, not the service person deployed, but families back home, it was really a humbling experience of receiving thanks from these families who sacrificed so much for us and asked for nothing in return by giving them some gift cards and some MasterCard money so that they could buy, you know, a pizza or something for the family while their loved one was away. And so when I started receiving thanks for just genuinely trying to do something for them, it became this ultra Canadian thank you, no thank me sort of argument back and forth. And I realized it was just really the precipice of what we could do. Fast forward about 7 years, we've now distributed over 18,000 care packages to military families, just as a simple and tangible way of saying we see you and appreciate you and thank you for what you're doing. We created Operation Emergency Fund, which is a direct support program to families that are going through emergency crisis scenarios. We've distributed $750,000 to date now, which is rapid response to families going through emergency housing situations, food assistance, whatever it might require. And we get that funding to them, no questions asked, within 72 hours. And of course, we created Military Family Appreciation Day, which nationally gets recognized all over social media. And so that's just a really great thing for us to be able to do for the families, just as a simple way for Canadians to say thank you for everything that they do. It's been a tremendous honor to be in this position, to be able to do this. But it's really about trying to leave the campground a little bit cleaner from which we found it. And I'm happy to play a small role in that.
20: And your humbleness is certainly noted, Rick. The idea, if people were listening to this, like you say, you know, a lot of Canadians, they do want to pay it forward in some kind of way. If, you know, people listening wanted to help families or those who serve or your group or veterans, I guess, what would be the best way to get information on how to do that?
7: Yeah, so the generic going to the website to find out a little bit more, twsfoundation.ca, is certainly a way to go and do that. Following us on our socials, we're on Instagram, Twitter, all of them are twsfoundation.ca. But specifically, you know, what I would want to mention is that not only can people get involved with the organization in some capacity, they can still get involved with the day. First, we have some limited spots available in the afternoon on the Friday if people actually want to sign up and rappel. It's a fun, memorable way, obviously, to raise some funds for Canadian military families. All the proceeds from the day are going right back into the Armed Forces family community. And so if you'd like to sign up and rappel, there's a little bit of a fundraising challenge, but you can reach out to our info email at info@twsfoundation.ca or our socials. Just say that you're interested and we can coordinate to see if you'd like to get signed up and be part of the day that way. Or volunteering, if you'd like to come out for the day and volunteer and spend the day being a part of it. Again, same thing, go to our info email. You can find that obviously on our website or as I just mentioned, or our socials. And it's, you know, if you want to rappel or volunteer, our team will be happy to get you connected. I think ultimately it's about when you support a military family, you're also supporting members that serve. And so that's why we talk so much about the connection between families and readiness. So, you know, it's September 18th is a really fun way and an opportunity to say thank you. You can stand with families by rappelling, volunteering, or simply helping us spread the word. We'd appreciate it.
20: No, it's a great point. Happening this week, a fantastic way to give back. If people wanted to reach out, Rick, thanks so much for taking some time to explain this to us. I really appreciate it. Good luck with the event on Friday.
7: Thanks so much.
20: Rick Seymour is the CEO of Together We Stand. That event coming up this week in honor of Military Families Appreciation Day on Friday. It's happening at the Brook Street Hotel. We'll take a quick break here. When we come back, we'll hear about a new show hitting the NAC this week from the creator of Kim's Convenience. Ince Choi will join us to tell us all about it coming up next. We'll also hear about some other stories from people helping our community. An Ottawa cyclist doing a 7,000-kilometer trip across the country, raising money for ovarian cancer. That and more when we come back here on the Sunday edition of Simply Ottawa.
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3: Good morning. I'm Andrew Schofield. Mostly cloudy in the capital today. Right now, 19 degrees and partly cloudy. Your full forecast is coming up, but first, your top stories. Ottawa firefighters say they extinguished a fire at a Manor Park home Saturday. According to a statement from Ottawa Fire, crews were sent to the scene of a fire on Martin Avenue near Blaisdell Avenue at approximately 10:23 a.m. Firefighters say they arrived to find that power lines were down on the home's driveway and a neighboring home was exposed to the fire. No occupants were in the building, and fire crews were able to protect the nearby structures that were at risk of catching fire. U.S. President Donald Trump predicted his administration could reach a deal with Canada, quote-unquote, fairly soon, after repeated claims the United States has been ripped off by its northern neighbor. He made the remarks in Ireland while meeting with that country's Prime Minister, Michael Martin. CTV's Jeremy Sharon reports.
4: While there may be signs the trade tension volume is being turned down even a little bit, Diamond Eisinger, who worked on the renegotiation of NAFTA, still has reservations.
5: If they simply would like to resume talks at the same starting point as where things were severed, those were not realistic expectations for Canada to agree to.
6: Now, President Trump's latest measure, an import ban on certain Canadian products, is set to come into effect at the end of the month. And Ottawa has said it is still assessing the impacts and whether to further retaliate. Jeremy Sherrill, CTV News, Ottawa.
3: Some sports organizations and companies are urging governments on both sides of the border to suspend sports-related tariffs. Anisha Bhatt is a spokesperson for the Washington-based Sports and Fitness Industry Association. Bhatt has warned about heightened economic challenges and waning participation in healthy activities.
7: We really want to make sure that we can continue to engage in collaborative economic and trade policymaking that brings folks to the table so we can have that collaborative discussion and really ensure that we can continue to make sports and fitness, you know, affordable and accessible for everyone so that we can promote healthy lifestyles, make sure that we can advance public health and get more people, you know, active.
3: The trade war between Canada and the U.S. has been escalating for weeks after talks of a trade deal collapsed in mid-August. And finally, Canadian boxing great George Schiavolo has died at the age of 89. The hard-nosed heavyweight was known for his toughness. Schiavolo became a Canadian amateur champion at 17, later held the national professional title for nearly 20 years, and was ranked as high as number 2 in the world. He finished his professional career with a record of 73 wins, 18 losses, and 2 draws, including 64 knockouts. His career spanned from 1956 to 1978. Schiavolo is perhaps best remembered for his 2 fights with Muhammad Ali, first at Toronto's Maple Leaf Gardens in 1966, and again at Vancouver's Pacific Coliseum in 1972. In both bouts, Schiavolo earned widespread praise for going toe-to-toe with Ali, one of the most talented and charismatic fighters of his era. It's a new way to join the conversation. Have your say with the CFRA Talkback button on the iHeartRadio app. From the CTV Weather Center, sun and cloud today, a chance of showers and the risk of a thunderstorm. The high 25, feeling like 33 with the humidity. Partly cloudy overnight with a chance of showers and a low of 12. Tomorrow, mostly sunny with a few clouds and a high of 18. Tuesday will be cloudy, the high 20. Right now, it's 19 and mostly cloudy in the capital. That's the latest from the CTV Newsroom. I'm Andrew Schofield. 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
5: I was

0: That is Inns Choi, widely acclaimed Canadian actor, writer, and playwright. You may know him as the co-creator and one of the stars of the hit show Kim's Convenience. You may not have known that that started as a play on the stage. Mr. Choi taking to the stage once again at the NAC in Ottawa this week for a series of shows. It is called Son of a Preacher Man. It's a solo show with some musical elements and, of course, some fantastic, funny storytelling. I spoke to Inns Choi this week during rehearsal, no less, ahead of his Ottawa shows. Thanks so much for being here. I really appreciate it.
1: Oh, you're welcome. Great to be here.
0: Well, obviously there's, a love for the stage involved within your career. I guess, what do you love about the stage that presents kind of a canvas for you to tell a story?
1: It's the immediacy, the audience. Obviously, you know, film or TV, you got to wait sometimes years or months till people can respond to what you've made. And even then, sometimes you don't get to actually hear them, see it with them. But theater, the audience is right there. And there's nothing like being in a room full of strangers and then all kind of becoming one community as the events unfold on stage, whether they be comedy or tragedy, and you're kind of united in an emotional journey. It's nothing like that.
0: And where did that love of stage kind of start for you, Inns?
1: You know what? Related to this show, this new show of mine, Son of a Preacher Man, I think it started in church. As I would, follow my parents. My dad was a preacher man, and seeing him on stage, see him get dressed in his quote unquote costume, get up on stage, and using only his words, he was able to tell stories, make people feel a sense of community, a sense of purpose, laugh, cry. And so I think, from an early age, I was very influenced by my dad.
0: I would guess that this show is obviously, I wouldn't say in honor of him, but inspired by him, I would imagine.
1: Oh, yeah. Not only him. I mean, I don't want to give away too much of the
0: course.
1: Show, but I will say my grandfather was also a preacher. So I come from a bit of a lineage. And, I don't know. I would say I poke fun of growing up as in a pastor's family, in a preacher's family. But I don't think it's far-fetched to say. I mean, there is a lot of honoring of my parents, of my dad, my grandfather. I share my grandfather's story. This is way back in Korea. And then I share my dad's story coming from Korea through the war and then coming to Canada.
0: They're incredible stories. You're not only the son of a preacher man, the grandson of a preacher man. And again, we don't want to give too much away, but the show does some riffs on Bible stories alongside your own creative process. How did you kind of land on weaving those two threads together? And was it difficult, or is that just, how you've lived your life?
1: It was very difficult. I had help in the form of director of the show, Caitlin Williams, who's also the artistic director of Pacific Theater out in Vancouver. She and I spent about a year kind of cobbling together a bunch of my writing. So I had written all these stories. Nobody asked me to write them. Nobody cared. They were just kind of gathering dust. And then over the course of a year, she and I, I proposed this, and then she proposed another thing, and then we just kind of stumbled into what is now the play. So it wasn't easy, but it does go back and forth. I mean, for me at least, my artistic journey has always kind of threaded itself alongside my spiritual journey. I feel like, and I've met other artists who felt this way, where their art making and their art practice is very tied with their spiritual practice.
0: And would you say that's, as you've reflected, I love, is art kind of a form of your own religion?
1: Art is art making. I wouldn't say it's for my religion. I'm a Christian. I follow Jesus. But art is what I feel like God has blessed me with. He kind of gifted me that with that talent. And there was there's a story Jesus tells about talent, and he's talking about money, but it's kind of like a nice pun, where you know, he gives one, gives one person 10, another person 5, and another person 2. I'm getting the numbers a little mixed up, but, and then he comes back and the person with 10 talents says, look, I made 10 more. And then the owner was like, great, here's more. And then he came to the person with 5 and says, and the person with 5 goes, look, I made 5 more. And then he goes, yes, here's some more. And then the person with 1, or was it 2? Okay, maybe it's 1. He goes, I knew you were a stingy boss, so I dug a hole and I hid the talent. Here it is. And then the master says, you wicked and lazy servant. And I always took that parable in the Bible as like, oh, God has gifted me with some talent in acting and in creative writing and with a vivid imagination, and I am to invest in that and make it and double it. So I don't even remember your question, but that is.
0: you were answering it, but yeah, absolutely. I kind of understand like the idea of where that kind of comes from. But just to kind of bring it back to the show, and again, no spoilers, but what can people expect here at the NAC when your show kicks off here this week?
1: Oh, man, we are so excited to come to Ottawa, especially at the NAC, starting this tour. We go from Ottawa, and then after Ottawa, we go to Toronto, then to Vancouver and Kamloops. That takes us to the end of November. But starting in Ottawa, like we're just in rehearsal right now. I'm literally in a church in the cloak room of the men's choir gown. Like I'm not kidding. I'm right there and I'm having this conversation with you just to a little privacy. But we are so excited to come to Ottawa. And so this play premiered a year ago in Vancouver, and it kind of just really surprised us at how people responded to it. You know, you create something and you never really know. You can put, you know, talented people in it, even like, you know, like a Shakespeare play or something that's very, you know, celebrated, and it could be a flop for whatever reason. So last year it was very exciting to feel the energy of the audience connecting with the material. You know, I always feel like Koreans will get this play, Asians, immigrants will get this play, people who go to church will appreciate it. But then it just kind of went further than that. And I was very touched by the audience last year. So, you know, now we'll be there next week. And it just feels like the show will be meeting a new audience. And so we're just very excited. It's a very simple play in many senses. It's 6 songs and 5 stories and 1 poem. That's it. But it does take the audience and myself on a journey, for sure.
0: And I guess the last one for you, because you mentioned, you know, the idea that you never know where these things are going to go. And you've been in this position before, obviously, with Kim's Convenience. I was just wondering, in terms of the stage versus the TV, do you have a preference? Is one more challenging to write for than the other? Are they just completely different and there's no point comparing them? Just how do you see those differences of canvas, as it were?
1: Yeah, playwriting is mostly, I mean, there's many kinds of plays, but what is traditionally kind of a, you know, traditional play is one writer, the playwright, Arthur Miller, whomever. And so there's a single voice, and then the collaboration kicks in when the director, the designers, the actors, and the final piece of the puzzle, the audience, enters that room. Then it's a complete collaboration for that play. Whereas in TV land, the collaboration happens way earlier because of, I guess, because everything's, there's more money involved. There's a tighter schedule. So the writing is not necessarily a singular voice, and it's a group of people, and then producers weigh in and executives weigh in. So the process is more collaborative and more high pressured in TV land. I would assume film could be maybe a mixture of TV and stage, but that all actually depends on the director and like who they are and how they work. So it is different, but the same skill sets. But I think the process is a lot different. Yeah.
0: And we look forward to that energy here for your show coming up at the NAC. Mr. Choi, thanks for being so kind with your time. I really appreciate it.
1: Oh, you're very welcome. Thanks a lot.
0: It is Ian's Choi, writer, actor, playwright, co-creator of Kim's Convenience. His latest stage show is called Son of a Preacher Man. It is at the NAC from September 16th to 26th. You can find tickets on the NAC's website. Well, we'll take a quick break. We'll come back. We'll hear about City Folk launching this week. We'll also check in on some other stories of perseverance within the Ottawa community this week. That and more when we come back here on Simply Ottawa.
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0: Folk music set to take over the capital this week. City Folk launching its 2026 edition this week on Wednesday. It's at a new location at the RA Center this year, away from the Great Lawn at Lansdowne. Some folk, some rock acts this year. The Alabama Shakes, Alice Cooper, Third Eye Blind, the Sex Pistols. The list goes on. Mark Monahan is the executive director and artistic director of City Folk.
20: Thank you for having me.
21: So, new venue this year, away from the Great Lawn. I imagine that it's construction at Lansdowne that has kind of pushed you guys out and about in the city this year.
20: Yeah. No, new plans at Lansdowne will not allow us to be there for the next coming years.
21: So at the RA Center, that's where we're going. But I've noticed that there still has been an increase in ticket sales despite the venue change as well. Does that excite you heading into this year's edition?
20: For sure. I think, we've had a great response to the lineup. What's nice about the RA Center, it gives us more real estate to work with. So there's some things we can spread out a bit. And we're looking forward to moving there.
21: And what I always love about Blues Fest and City Folk, it's this multi-genre lineup. It brings a whole bunch of different sounds together. It ends up being an incredible product. I guess, how do you find the balance when putting together those acts? You know, mixing the folk elements with some other things, like the Sex Pistols, for example.
20: Yeah, no, we've had a lot of success the last few years of bringing in a fairly eclectic lineup, but with a nod to some, you know, vintage acts, I would say, whether that's the Sex Pistols, the Pogues, we had Iggy Pop. So there's an audience for those folks that, honestly, they probably wouldn't play Ottawa if it wasn't for the festival.
21: That's fantastic. And who's got you excited for this time around? I know there's a ton of headliners and acts, but who's got you excited this time around?
20: You know, we've tried to add some very strong support acts on the bill this year. So, for instance, Alabama Shakes, we've got the Marcus King Band, who's considered probably one of the best guitar players around these days. On the Cameron Whitcomb night, we've got Stella Lefty, who's just blown up. Her song Boston has been a number one hit. You know, so we've mixed it up. Third Eye Blind, we've got a band called Switchfoot that are opening for them. And then Angus and Julia Stone are opening for Of Monsters and Men on the Saturday night. So it's a really good, strong support right throughout the lineup.
21: Fantastic mix. And like I said, we are at the RA Center this year. Just for people looking to get information about tickets and other things, I guess, where should they go to get the latest information?
20: They should go to cityfolkfestival.com. And they can also go and download the City Folk app, which gives you a bunch of things. And the sitemap should be up there shortly, if not already.
21: And similar to Blues Fest as well, Mark, there's different kind of styles of passes. You can get a one day or different kind of pick three passes.
20: Yeah. So the day ticket, you can get, it's any night is $65. You can get a full event pass, or you can buy a 3-day ticket, which gives you basically 20% off all the day ticket pricing.
21: It all starts September 16th. Mark, thanks so much for joining me. I really appreciate it.
20: Thank you, Andy.
21: Mark Monahan with City Folk. That kicks off this Wednesday. You can find tickets on their website. Some other stories this week, from sleeping on the streets to leading the charge to help those who still do. Gerald Jorgensen overcame addiction and has started a nonprofit to help those experiencing homelessness. It's grown to hundreds of volunteers. CTV's Tyler Fleming spent some time with Jorgensen and SOS Ottawa.
6: A dozen wagons loaded and just as many volunteers ready to roll out help.
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17: You know what it's like to suffer on these streets. I was sleeping on Rideau Street in January of 2023.
6: Who also battled addiction. He says it felt like rock bottom then.
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6: Soon after, a Salvation Army outreach worker helped him connect with family. Rehab followed. That second chance would lead to Steps Off the Street, SOS.
17: We are now a nonprofit. We have an amazing board of directors, amazing volunteers, the best.
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6: It is a vital part of Jorgensen's mission.
17: Last month alone, we took 4 people into detox.
6: Out here, he sees friends who are still living rough. Some, like Matthew, have left the streets.
24: They do awesome job for the community.
6: Others are facing familiar struggles.
17: He's been out here for 2 years since relapsing, and unfortunately he doesn't want to go to treatment.
25: How are you doing? Yesterday was my 6 months sober.
6: Volunteers like Allie Cameron know what it's like.
26: So if there's anything I can do to make people not feel that way, that someone can see them, that's why I do it. 2 years.
6: Jorgensen's best friend, Rich Danby, is here too.
27: He's inspiring a lot of people. He's providing hope.
6: SOS also offers support at local shelters and community centers. The group says any donation helps, but cash provides what's needed most.
17: We have a golf tournament coming up September 25th.
6: For Jorgensen, it's about giving back and paying forward the support that helped change his life.
17: Thank you so much for showing up and showing those on the street that, you know, they are seen, they are heard. There is value in their lives.
6: Tyler Fleming, CTV News.
21: An Ottawa cyclist is on a 7,000-kilometer trip across the country raising money for ovarian cancer in honor of his late sister. CTV's Sean Varden caught up with Barry Woods and his wife Deanna about the trip and his sister Diana's legacy.
1: Woods is 70 this year. To celebrate, he planned a 7,000-kilometer bike trip across the country.
3: Because every 100 kilometers is equal to a year in my life. And so I saw that as a challenge, or my Mount Everest.
1: But not everyone was thrilled.
5: I'm very proud of him. I wasn't really happy that he chose to do this because it's so dangerous, especially on his own.
1: Before starting his cross-country trek, Woods went to see his sister Diane, who was battling cancer. Dedicating his ride to her, raising money for ovarian cancer research. She passed away on May 20th.
3: Well, my sister was marvelous. She was the eldest of our family of six, and so she was like a secondary mother. We grew up in the country, so she was always a take control, always in charge kind of person. And she was wonderful.
1: Dipping his wheel in the Pacific Ocean on July 25th, Woods has gained a new appreciation for the country and its people. His final stop will be Cape Spear, Newfoundland, later this month.
3: There's some people who think I'm absolutely crazy, and they're not wrong. There's others that are just so encouraging. People would take me by the hand and say a prayer for me, or they've bought me lunches. I've had a dinner bought for me. People have been good.
1: The name Woods might be familiar to many in the capital. Barry's son, Mike Woods, has been an international cycling powerhouse for over a decade.
3: Mike has been so supportive, and I think of anyone. He spends hours and hours a day on a bike. And so maybe in the last 39 days, I've got a better feel of what life is like for him.
1: With thousands of kilometers behind him, Wood says the quiet of the road gets him time to reflect, remember, and think about the future.
3: Because I've dedicated this ride to my sister, one of the huge things is reflecting back on the conversations that we've had and what she's done and her impact on her friends and family and her impact on me as well.
1: Sean Varden, CTV News.
0: 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That's going to do it for us this week. Another edition of Simply Ottawa. We'll be back with you next Sunday. Until next time, Ottawa, stay safe and be well.
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14: Good morning. I'm Andrew Schofield. Cloudy and rainy in the capital today with a chance of a thunderstorm. Right now, 19 degrees. Your full forecast is coming up. First, your top stories. Ottawa police are investigating after a man was shot early Saturday morning. Police say officers found a man in his 20s in life-threatening condition on Bank Street near Heron Road just after 4:30 a.m. Paramedics treated the victim for a penetrating injury before taking him to the hospital in serious condition. Police say no one is in custody. The Guns and Gangs Unit and the East Investigations Unit are leading the investigation. U.S. President Donald Trump predicted his administration could reach a trade deal with Canada fairly soon, quote-unquote, after repeating claims his country had been ripped off by its northern neighbor. Trump made the comment while taking questions from reporters in Ireland alongside that country's Prime Minister, Michael Martin. A journalist had asked if he is considering withdrawing from the Canada-U.S.-Mexico trade agreement known as CUSMA. CTV's Jeremy Sharon has more.
15: The trade war between Canada and the United States following President Donald Trump across the Atlantic Ocean.
16: Canada has to treat our farmers better, and they can't charge our farmers tariffs. They were charging our farmers 400% tariffs.
15: Trump seemingly referring to Canada's supply-managed industries, which Canadian officials have insisted are off-limits in negotiations, but Washington has repeatedly cited as an unfair trade practice.
14: Meanwhile, Canadian and U.S. trade negotiators appear to continue behind the scenes, or negotiations, I should say, even after formal talks broke down August 21st. That day, Prime Minister Mark Carney called his delegation home from Ottawa after he said the U.S. introduced new and unacceptable requirements at the 11th hour. Prime Minister Mark Carney is set to meet his counterpart in the UK for the first time. More from Canadian press reporter Hannah Stoltz.
19: The Prime Minister's office says Carney will meet Andy Burnham in Liverpool during a three-day trip to Europe set to start Tuesday. The two leaders will discuss Canada-UK relations on defense and security, energy, artificial intelligence, and critical minerals.
14: Carney is also set to address the European Parliament in Strasbourg and attend the State of the European Union address during the trip. And finally, Canadian boxing great George Schuvalo has died at the age of 89. The hard-nosed heavyweight was known for his toughness, never being knocked down despite facing some of the best boxers in the world. Schuvalo became a Canadian amateur champion at 17, later held the national professional title for nearly 20 years, and was ranked as high as number 2 in the world. He finished his professional career with a record of 73 wins, 18 losses, and 2 draws, including 64 knockouts. His career spanned from 1956 to 1978. Schuvalo is perhaps best remembered for his 2 fights with Muhammad Ali, first at Toronto's Maple Leaf Gardens in 1966, and again at Vancouver's Pacific Coliseum in 1972. It's a new way to join the conversation. Have your say with the CFRA Talkback button on the iHeartRadio app. From the CTV Weather Center, sun and cloud today with a chance of showers and a risk of a thunderstorm. The high 25, feeling like 33 with the humidity. Overnight, partly cloudy with a chance of showers down to 12 degrees. Tomorrow, sunny skies, a few clouds, and a high of 18. Tuesday will be cloudy, the high 20. Right now, it's 19 degrees in the capital. That's the latest from the CTV Newsroom. I'm Andrew Schofield. 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
0: Well, good morning and welcome. This is the September 13th edition of Simply Ottawa. I am your host, Andrew Pinsent. We're checking in on some local stories, events, unique Ottawa places, and highlighting some of the great work that people are doing within our community. We'll hear the story of an Ottawa man who overcame addiction and started a nonprofit helping those who are still on the streets. It has grown to hundreds of volunteers. First responders and those who serve being highlighted this week, the National Fallen Firefighters Memorial happening on Sunday. A unique event is also happening coming up on Friday, highlighting charity work for veterans on Military Families Appreciation Day. On the stage, creator of Kim's Convenience, Inns Choi, is in town this week. He's starting a string of shows at the NAC. It's his one-man show, some unique storytelling. It's called Son of a Preacher Man. He'll tell us all about it coming up. And City Folk also set to kick off this week at the RA Center, moving away from Lansdowne for the first time. All of that and more coming up over the next little bit, but first, we'll start at the disco. So it may just sound like a bunch of people singing loudly in a giant cathedral, and you'd be exactly right. It's a silent disco. They've become more and more popular. You throw your headphones on, you sing along, no one else can even hear the music. One group based in the UK has put an even more unique twist on this. They throw silent discos in some of the world's most beautiful spaces, cathedrals and museums around the world. They are coming to the Canadian Museum of History in Gatineau coming up this Saturday. Hugh Joseph is a longtime DJ and the director of the UK-based Silent Discos in Incredible Places. I spoke to him this week from London. Hugh, thanks for being here. I really appreciate it.
1: Thank you so much for having me. It is quite genuinely a privilege and an honor, so thank you.
0: It's great to talk about your guys' show because I know you're very busy and I wanted to play a clip, but it might need some explanation here. So for listeners who've never heard of it, you know, how do you describe a silent disco to someone who's, you know, standing outside watching everybody dance in silence?
1: Absolutely, because it's truly bizarre if you're not fully across what's happening. So firstly, I myself have been a DJ for 25 plus years. So it really has stemmed from that. So the whole concept of it is it is three DJs side by side. And when you're wearing the headphones, you have the choice of you can push a button on the headphones and you can flick between either of the three DJs on stage. So essentially, you're in control of the music that you would like to listen to. But the real beauty and the bizarrety of it is there is absolutely zero external music coming out. So that's obviously where the silent part comes from. But where the beauty of it and it really is quite wholesome in nature, how it brings people together and where the noise element comes in, is people will just sporadically burst into song for whatever they're wanting to sing on whatever channel. So in essence, you could potentially have, you know, a thousand, 2,000 people singing three different songs for each of the different DJs. And that's really where the magic comes into it, because you're obviously quite protected by, you know, you're wearing your own headphones, so you're in your own little world. But then you're singing in unison with all these people and you're looking at each other and you can see who's singing on what channel because of the color on the headphones. And then that's where the community side of it really comes together. And it's really spectacular. It almost feels like quite choir-esque in nature, where you've got all of these people singing in unison at the same time.
0: All of these harmonies. And I hadn't really thought of it like that in a sense, right? Like you've got three different shows actually running in one show that's also kind of silent to the outside. It's wild.
1: It really is. It really is. It's very, very unique. So my business partner, you can hear from my voice that I am Australian. Hopefully you picked that up. My business partner is from London, and I personally have been based in London now for nearly 15 years. So when we developed the idea, it was originally, the idea was to have it in cathedrals where you weren't able to have PAs playing, you know, that style of music originally. So that's how we came up with conceptually with the idea, is like bringing, you know, like a festival level production of music and DJs into a space where you can't have a PA. So that's kind of how we got around it. But actually, we realized very, very quickly that it wasn't just having it in unique places where you can't have a PA. We actually realized that the community that it brings together of people feeling really, really safe in their own personal space at an event, because that's what this is. We have a lot of people attending just purely by themselves. And then you're there and you're actually brought into this environment where everybody is singing together and everybody is enjoying it together, it's a really like connective experience, which I still to this day, you can probably hear in my voice, get really excited about. I love it. I really genuinely love it. It's a very, again, wholesome, beautiful experience to witness and be a part of.
0: Well, and the kids say the vibe, right? And the vibe sounds like it is very welcoming and focused on everybody's kind of individual experience. But you do have this, you know, reputation for putting on these shows in very unique places all over the world, like you've been alluding to there. Do you have a favorite in terms of a venue, or what do you kind of look for in a venue that makes it kind of unique?
1: Yeah, well, we're very, very fortunate that we get trusted now with some of the most unique venues in the world. For example, last weekend we were in the British Museum, which is 2,500 people, in extraordinarily difficult with red tape and other things, as you could imagine. So to be able to hold it in places like that, you know, we've had quite a few venues of similar stature around the world, is such a huge honor. It's a real, real privilege that we take very, very seriously. Quite genuinely, I don't really have a favorite. I mean, coming to Canada with, you know, this will be our second time coming there now, and then we'll be back again early 2027 to do another national tour around six different cities and towns. Being able to do that, it brings me so much joy that I can see it translate in another country. Quite honestly, I don't really have a favorite. I still go to some that we've been to 10, 12, 13 times now, the same venue, and just seeing the look on people's faces, it gives me as much satisfaction as being in a place as, you know, grandeur as the British Museum, for example.
0: It's like picking your favorite child. I totally understand.
1: It really is.
0: and for people who, you know, they're just learning about this, maybe they're a little bit interested, I guess, what would you say to kind of push them over the edge to kind of push them into to check it out? You know, your show this week or another similar show when you do come back?
1: Definitely, yeah. So what I would say is initially people, if they are, you know, proper music lovers, especially of DJ-related events, quite often they can feel like a silent disco is going to really detract from that experience because you're not getting the energy of the room and the bass and all of that. But what I would really challenge to them to try this, and this is coming from being a DJ myself for the last 25 plus years, is actually it creates a really, really unique experience where you are connected with the people in the room in an entirely different way. And it is something you really, really need to experience. And I think also for people going to loud events, it can be a bit intimidating. You can feel a bit exposed. When you're at a silent disco, you can choose the volume. You can choose which DJ you want to listen to. We have a lot of people coming that are, like I said, completely by themselves and feel completely safe. They're just in their own little world with their headphones on. We have people coming of all ages, all abilities. A lot of people are on the spectrum, really, really love to come because they can just put their headphones on and feel completely safe as well. So it's a very inclusive environment, and is something, I'm sure you can hear my voice. I still, to this day, even after having this show five, six years now, I still get very excited. It's a really, really beautiful experience.
0: And it's incredible to hear your excitement. And, you know, we'd be worried if you weren't excited, I guess, maybe in some ways. But, Hugh, thank you so much for joining us today. Good luck with the travel. Good luck with the event next week. I really appreciate it.
1: Can't wait to get back to Canada. I'm very excited. And thank you very much for having me on your show.
0: Hugh Joseph, longtime DJ, director of the UK-based Silent Discos in incredible places. They are putting on a show at the Canadian Museum of History in Gatineau, a Retro's 90s silent disco coming up this Saturday. You can find tickets on their website and more information on their Facebook page. We'll take a quick break. We'll hear more about music coming up a little bit later. City Folk kicking off this week at the RA Center, a new venue away from Lansdowne this year. We'll hear more about that from the festival's artistic director. We'll also hear more about first responders and those who serve being celebrated this week. That's when we come back here on News Talk 580 CFRA.
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0: Hundreds of Canadian firefighters are gathering in the Capitol this weekend for the annual memorial honoring fallen firefighters, those killed in the line of duty. The memorial being held Sunday morning at 10:30 at the Canadian Fallen Firefighters Foundation National Monument. This year, 141 names are being added, marking those who've lost their life across the country this past year. David Sheen is the president of the Canadian Fallen Firefighters Foundation. They organized the service. Sheen tells CTV this serves as an important point of the grieving process and support for the families of those who have fallen.
26: We want to be there to support those families, not just for this weekend, but going forward. The families tell us that it gets very lonely. You know, after the funerals are over, after the memorial ceremonies are over, it gets lonely for them. So that's part of the role of the foundation and part of our mandate is to try and provide support to those families going forward.
0: A service was held on Friday at Marion Dewar Plaza to honor the lives of local firefighters who've lost their lives. It also fell on the 25th anniversary of September 11th, the terror attacks in the U.S. that killed over 2,900 people. The Ottawa Fire Service also uses the day to mark the sacrifice of the 343 New York firefighters who died that day. Gordy Thorpe and Steve Carmichael are a pair of retired Ottawa firefighters that rushed to New York City that day without being asked. They spoke to CFRA's Patricia Bull this week. They said they tossed their bunker gear in a truck and headed to Ground Zero to help find victims in the rubble.
27: Because it's my job, running in while people are running out.
28: Total mayhem. Nothing like anyone has ever seen before. It was a war zone. I remember any time they pulled a victim out, everybody took off their helmets and stood at attention. And it was total silence.
27: Hopefully we never stop thinking about it. Because you don't want it to happen again.
0: A 106-pound piece of steel from the World Trade Center was later gifted to the Ottawa Fire Service as a reminder of the sacrifices made that day and beyond. And sticking with the theme of sacrifice, a unique event happening this coming Friday here in Ottawa to mark the annual Military Families Appreciation Day. The day started back in 2019 after some advocacy from the national veterans charity Together We Stand. It's a day to mark the unique sacrifices that families make when their family members serve the country. This year, Together We Stand hosting its inaugural Over the Edge for Military Families event at the Brook Street Hotel on Friday. It will involve a number of people and community members rappelling 18 stories, all in support of the cause. Rick Seymour is the CEO of Together We Stand. I spoke to him this week about the event and the work his group is doing here and across the country.
32: Thank you for having me.
0: Well, let's just start with the day itself. Why was it important for the group to start a Military Families Appreciation Day?
32: Together We Stand established Military Family Appreciation Day in 2019, and it's recognized on the third Friday of September. This year, as you mentioned, it's September 18th. The purpose is really quite straightforward. It gives Canadians a day to recognize and thank spouses, children, parents, and loved ones standing behind those who serve. It's deliberately nonpartisan. It's not about a particular government or a military mission. It's about saying that regardless of politics, we can recognize the sacrifice made by Canadian families when someone they love chooses to serve our country. In Canada, we do a very good job of recognizing the men and women who serve, but Military Family Appreciation Day asks Canadians to look just a little further to the family that's standing behind that uniform.
0: You took the words right out of my mouth. The idea that, you know, we do celebrate veterans in our country, and I encourage people to find out more at the, you know, the Canadian War or the History Museum here locally, but it's not as often that we do hear about the families of those who serve. And what is that experience like, and what are some of the challenges involved in that?
32: I think sometimes Canadians understandably focus on the person wearing the uniform, whether it's current, serving, or veteran, but there's an entire family ecosystem behind that person. And every time we ask a member to deploy or relocate across country or spend months away training, we're also asking something of their family who didn't necessarily sign up for that. A spouse may have to leave a career, children change schools and leave friends, families may have to find a new doctor or new childcare. During a deployment, that person at home effectively becomes a single parent for months on end. And there's also all those moments that don't show up on a spreadsheet. Birthdays, anniversaries, holidays, family milestones, they all get missed. Military families accept a great deal because someone they love has chosen to serve Canada, and we believe that deserves recognition.
0: And it sounds like, you know, potentially because there's not as many people who would understand the situation that they're dealing with, it does sound like it's a potentially isolating experience for spouses or their families.
32: It can be, for sure. In Canada, obviously, we have quite the large geography, and military families are often in communities that are not large metropolises. And so when you have people moving in, moving out, again, that's a spouse's career that could be put on hold. It's kids having to find a new school, new sports teams. Most people don't realize that military families, while the serving member has health care coverage, the families do not. So when you go interprovincial, and because of our confederation, that's new health cards, it's new driver's licenses, it's the whole nine. So I think having a day like Military Family Appreciation Day gives us an opportunity to shed a light on some of that and thank them for their service as well.
0: And just kind of understanding a little bit more, it helps to understand that the advocacy involved in the space that you work in as well. Where do you still see some room for, you know, all levels of government here? Like you mentioned, it's a nonpartisan issue. Where do you still see room for all levels of government here to try to help with the experience of military families?
32: Well, it's a unique challenge, to be honest, because obviously the Canadian Armed Forces fall under the Department of National Defense and a federal jurisdiction. However, a lot of the issues facing serving families are within provincial jurisdiction, healthcare, childcare, employment, housing, those types of things. But I think we have a unique opportunity right now. The current government is obviously investing a lot and plans to invest a lot more into the Canadian Armed Forces, and it's needed. It's high time that it's coming to pass. But that being said, platforms, ammunition, and places that require infrastructure to be built, it goes a long way. But if you don't have the people to pilot those submarines or to fly those planes or to actually deploy, then it means nothing. And so we want to ensure that in order to not only recruit but retain the best, that the families have the supports and services that we believe they should at least have from a bare minimum perspective.
0: Every issue that we're talking about here, Rick, is essentially why this day exists coming up on Friday and why this event is happening. It's a little bit of a unique one, this inaugural rappelling event. Tell us what's happening at the Brook Street and the impetus behind this.
32: Yeah, this year we're taking Military Family Day to a whole new level, quite literally. So on Friday, September 18th, we're hosting an event called Over the Edge for Canadian Military Families. It's at the Brook Street Hotel in Kanata. Throughout the day, military leaders, politicians, corporate leaders, community members, supporters are going to rappel from the roof down the outside of the Brook Street in support of Canadian Armed Forces families. We wanted to create something bold, something visual and fun that would get people talking about military families. You certainly don't have to have a military connection to participate. In fact, the point is to give the civilian and corporate communities an opportunity to stand alongside military families. And yes, it is actually rappelling down the outside of the hotel. So if you've ever wondered what Military Family Appreciation Day looks like from the side of a hotel, we're happy to give you the opportunity to find out. We have great responses from the corporate community and our community partners who have stepped up. Organizations themselves have chosen to stand publicly with Canada's military families, and so we're incredibly grateful for that.
0: in a lot of community partners involved in this. And this one event, just one part of your advocacy work that your group does. And, you know, I know you probably don't want the focus on you, but, you know, you've received a King Charles III Coronation Medal in connection to your work. Just how and why did this become such an important part of your personal mission?
32: Yeah, certainly it's not about me. It's not about us as an organization. My biggest connection to the military growing up was Top Gun because it was my favorite movie. I, like many people, lived in a suburb outside of a big city. And fortunately for us, we've never really had conflict here on home soil. So I can understand the distance between civilian life and military life if you're not from a military family. And for me, it was the first opportunity when I got to go and visit some families at a base and just got to know them as wonderful people that chose to serve this country. And when we started our first program, which was Operation Care Package, giving care packages to families that were going through a deployment, not the service person deployed, but families back home, it was really a humbling experience of receiving thanks from these families who sacrificed so much for us and asked for nothing in return by giving them some gift cards and some MasterCard money so that they could buy, you know, a pizza or something for the family while their loved one was away. And so when I started receiving thanks for just genuinely trying to do something for them, it became this ultra Canadian thank you, no thank me sort of argument back and forth. And I realized it was just really the precipice of what we could do. Fast forward about 7 years, we've now distributed over 18,000 care packages to military families. Just as a simple and tangible way of saying we see you and appreciate you and thank you for what you're doing. We created Operation Emergency Fund, which is a direct support program to families that are going through emergency crisis scenarios. We've distributed $750,000 to date now, which is rapid response to families going through emergency housing situations, food assistance, whatever it might require. And we get that funding to them, no questions asked, within 72 hours. And of course, we created Military Family Appreciation Day, which nationally gets recognized all over social media. And so that's just a really great thing for us to be able to do for the families, just as a simple way for Canadians to say thank you for everything that they do. It's been a tremendous honor to be in this position, to be able to do this. But it's really about trying to leave the campground a little bit cleaner from which we found it. And I'm happy to play a small role in that.
0: And your humbleness is certainly noted, Rick. The idea, if people were listening to this, like you say, you know, a lot of Canadians, they do want to pay it forward in some kind of way. If, you know, people listening wanted to help families or those who serve or your group or veterans, I guess, what would be the best way to get information on how to do that?
32: Yeah, so the generic going to the website to find out a little bit more, twsfoundation.ca, is certainly a way to go and do that. Following us on our socials, we're on Instagram, Twitter, all of them are twsfoundation.ca. But specifically, you know, what I would want to mention is that not only can people get involved with the organization in some capacity, they can still get involved with the day. First, we have some limited spots available in the afternoon on the Friday if people actually want to sign up and rappel. It's a fun, memorable way, obviously, to raise some funds for Canadian military families. All the proceeds from the day are going right back into the Armed Forces family community. And so if you'd like to sign up and rappel, there's a little bit of a fundraising challenge, but you can reach out to our info email at info@twsfoundation.ca or our socials. Just say that you're interested and we can coordinate to see if you'd like to get signed up and be part of the day that way. Or volunteering, if you'd like to come out for the day and volunteer and spend the day being a part of it. Again, same thing, go to our info email. You can find that obviously on our website or as I just mentioned, or our socials. And it's, you know, if you want to rappel or volunteer, our team will be happy to get you connected. I think ultimately it's about when you support a military family, you're also supporting members that serve. And so that's why we talk so much about the connection between families and readiness. So, you know, it's September 18th is a really fun way and an opportunity to say thank you. You can stand with families by rappelling, volunteering, or simply helping us spread the word. We'd appreciate it.
0: No, it's a great point. Happening this week, a fantastic way to give back if people wanted to reach out. Rick, thanks so much for taking some time.

0: want squishy toys that are next level fun. When you want party favors, they'll be bragging about tomorrow. More party for less. Discover all new kinds of loot at Party City. When it's gotta be right, Party City.
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2: Good morning. I'm Andrew Schofield. Mostly cloudy in the capital today. Right now, 19 degrees and partly cloudy in Ottawa. Your full forecast is coming up, but first, your top stories. Ottawa firefighters say they extinguished a fire at a Manor Park home Saturday. According to a statement from Ottawa Fire, crews were sent to the scene of a fire on Martin Avenue near Blaisdell Avenue at approximately 10:23 a.m. Firefighters say they arrived to find that power lines were down in the home's driveway and a neighboring home was exposed to the fire. No occupants were in the building, and fire crews were able to protect the nearby structures that were at risk of catching fire. U.S. President Donald Trump predicted his administration could reach a trade deal with Canada fairly soon after repeated claims the United States has been ripped off by its northern neighbor. He made the remarks in Ireland while meeting with that country's Prime Minister Michael Martin. CTV's Jeremy Sharon reports.
3: While there may be signs the trade tension volume is being turned down even a little bit, Diamond Eisinger, who worked on the renegotiation of NAFTA, still has reservations.
4: If they simply would like to resume talks at the same starting point as where things were severed, those were not realistic expectations for Canada to agree to.
5: Now, President Trump's latest measure, an import ban on certain Canadian products, is set to come into effect at the end of the month. And Ottawa has said it is still assessing the impacts and whether to further retaliate. Jeremy Sherrill, CTV News, Ottawa.
2: Some sports organizations and companies are urging governments on both sides of the border to suspend sports-related tariffs. Anisha Bhatt is a spokesperson for the Washington-based Sports and Fitness Industry Association. Bhatt has warned about heightened economic challenges and waning participation in healthy activities.
6: We really want to make sure that we can continue to engage in collaborative economic and trade policymaking that brings folks to the table so we can have that collaborative discussion and really ensure that we can continue to make sports and fitness, you know, affordable and accessible for everyone so that we can promote healthy lifestyles, make sure that we can advance public health and get more people, you know, active.
2: The trade war between Canada and the United States has been escalating for weeks after talks of a trade deal collapsed in mid-August. And finally, Canadian boxing great George Schuvalo has died at the age of 89. The hard-nosed heavyweight was known for his toughness, never being knocked down despite facing some of the best boxers in the world. Schuvalo became a Canadian amateur champion at 17, later held the national professional title for nearly 20 years, and was ranked as high as number 2 in the world. He finished his professional career with a record of 73 wins, 18 losses, and 2 draws, including 64 knockouts. His career spanned from 1956 to 1978. Schuvalo is perhaps best remembered for his two fights with Muhammad Ali, first at Toronto's Maple Leaf Gardens in 1966 and again at Vancouver's Pacific Coliseum in 1972. It's a new way to join the conversation. Have your say with the CFRA Talkback button on the iHeartRadio app. From the CTV Weather Center, sun and cloud today, a chance of showers and the risk of a thunderstorm, the high 25, feeling more like a hot 33 with that humidity, partly cloudy overnight with a chance of showers and a low of 12 degrees. Tomorrow, mostly sunny with a few clouds and a high of 18. Tuesday will be cloudy with a high of 20. Right now in the capital, sitting at 19 under cloudy skies. That's the latest from the CTV Newsroom. I'm Andrew Schofield. 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
8: I

0: That is Inns Choi, widely acclaimed Canadian actor, writer, and playwright. You may know him as the co-creator and one of the stars of the hit show Kim's Convenience. You may not have known that that started as a play on the stage. Mr. Choi taking to the stage once again at the NAC in Ottawa this week for a series of shows. It is called Son of a Preacher Man. It's a solo show with some musical elements and, of course, some fantastic, funny storytelling. I spoke to Inns Choi this week during rehearsal, no less, ahead of his Ottawa shows.
1: Thanks so much for being here. I really appreciate it.
2: Oh, you're welcome. Great to be here.
1: Well, obviously there's, a love for the stage involved within your career. I guess, what do you love about the stage that presents kind of a canvas for you to tell a story?
2: It's the immediacy, the audience. Obviously, film or TV, you got to wait sometimes years or months till people can respond to what you've made. And even then, sometimes you don't get to actually hear them, see it with them. But theater, the audience is right there. And there's nothing like being in a room full of strangers and then all kind of becoming one community as the events unfold on stage, whether they be comedy or tragedy. And you're kind of united in an emotional journey. It's nothing like that.
1: And where did that love of stage kind of start for you, Inns?
2: You know what? Related to this show, this new show of mine, Son of a Preacher Man, I think it started in church as I would, follow my parents. My dad was a preacher man. And seeing him on stage, see him get dressed in his quote-unquote costume, get up on stage and using only his words, he was able to tell stories, make people feel a sense of community, a sense of purpose, laugh, cry. And so I think, from an early age, I was very influenced by my dad.
1: I would guess that this show is obviously, I wouldn't say in honor of him, but inspired by him, I would imagine.
2: Oh, yeah. Not only him. I mean, I don't want to give away too much of the
1: course.
2: Show, but I will say my grandfather was also a preacher. So I come from a bit of a lineage. And, I don't know. I would say I poke fun of growing up as in a pastor's family, in a preacher's family. But I don't think it's far-fetched to say. I mean, there is a lot of honoring of my parents, of my dad, my grandfather. I share my grandfather's story. This is way back in Korea. And then I share my dad's story coming from Korea through the war and then coming to Canada.
1: They're incredible stories. You're not only the son of a preacher man, the grandson of a preacher man. And again, we don't want to give too much away, but the show does, does some riffs on Bible stories alongside your own creative process. How did you kind of land on weaving those two threads together? And was it difficult, or is that just, how you've lived your life?
2: It was very difficult. I had help in the form of director of the show, Caitlin Williams, who's also the artistic director of Pacific Theater out in Vancouver. She and I spent about a year kind of cobbling together a bunch of my writing. So I had written all these stories. Nobody asked me to write them. Nobody cared. They were just kind of gathering dust. And then over the course of a year, she and I, I proposed this, and then she proposed another thing, and then we just kind of stumbled into what is now the play. So it wasn't easy, but it does go back and forth. I mean, for me at least, my artistic journey has always kind of threaded itself alongside my spiritual journey. I feel like, and I've met other artists who felt this way, where their art making and their art practice is very tied with their spiritual practice.
1: And would you say that's, as you've reflected, I love, is art kind of a form of your own religion?
2: Art is art making. I wouldn't say it's for my religion. I'm a Christian. I follow Jesus. But art is what I feel like God has blessed me with. He kind of gifted me that with that talent. And you know, there was I feel like there's a story Jesus tells about talents, and he's talking about money, but it's kind of like a nice pun, where, you know, he gives one, gives one person 10, another person 5, and another person 2. I'm getting the numbers a little mixed up, but, and then he comes back and the person with 10 talents says, look, I made 10 more. And then the owner was like, great, here's more. And then he came to the person with 5 and says, and the person with 5 goes, look, I made 5 more. And he goes, yes, here's some more. And then the person with 1, or was it 2? Okay, maybe it's 1. He goes, I knew you were a stingy boss, so I dug a hole and I hid the talent. Here it is. And then the master says, you wicked and lazy servant. And I always took that parable in the Bible as like, oh, God has gifted me with some talents in acting and in creative writing and with a vivid imagination, and I am to invest in that and make it and double it. So I don't even remember your question, but yeah. I did.
1: you were answering it, but yeah, absolutely. I kind of understand like the idea of where that kind of comes from. But just to kind of bring it back to the show, and again, no spoilers, but what can people expect here at the NAC when your show kicks off here this week?
2: Oh, man, we are so excited to come to Ottawa, especially at the NAC, starting this tour. We go from Ottawa, and then after Ottawa, we go to Toronto, then to Vancouver and Kamloops. That takes us to the end of November. But starting in Ottawa, like we're just in rehearsal right now. I'm literally in a church, in the cloak room of the men's choir gown. Like I'm not kidding. I'm right there, and I'm having this conversation with you just to, you know, a little privacy. But we are so excited to come to Ottawa. And so this play premiered a year ago in Vancouver, and it kind of just really surprised us at how people responded to it. You know, you create something and you never really know. You can put, you know, talented people in it, even like, you know, like a Shakespeare play or something that's very, you know, celebrated, and it could be a flop for whatever reason. So last year it was very exciting to feel the energy of the audience connecting with the material. You know, I always feel like Koreans will get this play. Asians, immigrants will get this play. People who go to church will appreciate it. But then it just kind of went further than that. And I was very touched by the audience last year. So, you know, now we'll be there next week, and it just feels like the show will be meeting a new audience, and so we're just very excited. It's a very simple play in many senses. It's 6 songs and 5 stories and 1 poem. That's it. But it does take the audience and myself on a journey, for sure.
1: And I guess the last one for you, because you mentioned, you know, the idea that you never know where these things are going to go. And you've been in this position before, obviously, with Kim's Convenience. I was just wondering, in terms of the stage versus the TV, do you have a preference? Is one more challenging to write for than the other? Are they just completely different and there's no point comparing them? Just how do you see those differences of canvas, as it were?
2: Yeah, playwriting is mostly, I mean, there's many kinds of plays. But what is traditionally kind of a, you know, traditional play is one writer, the playwright, Arthur Miller, whomever. And so there's a single voice, and then the collaboration kicks in when the director, the designers, the actors, and the final piece of the puzzle, the audience, enters that room. Then it's a complete collaboration for that play. Whereas in TV land, the collaboration happens way earlier because of, I guess, because everything's, there's more money involved, there's a tighter schedule. So the writing is not necessarily a singular voice, and it's a group of people, and then producers weigh in and executives weigh in. So the process is more collaborative and more high pressured in TV land. I would assume film could be maybe a mixture of TV and stage. But that all actually depends on the director and like who they are and how they work. So it is different, but the same skill sets. But I think the process is a lot different. Yeah.
1: And we look forward to that energy here for your show coming up at the NAC. Mr. Choi, thanks for being so kind with your time. I really appreciate it.
2: Well, you're very welcome. Thanks a lot.
0: It is Ian's Choi, writer, actor, playwright, co-creator of Kim's Convenience. His latest stage show is called Son of a Preacher Man. It is at the NAC from September 16th to 26th. You can find tickets on the NAC's website. We'll take a quick break. We'll come back. We'll hear about City Folk launching this week. We'll also check in on some other stories of perseverance within the Ottawa community this week. That and more when we come back here on Simply Ottawa.
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0: Folk music set to take over the capital this week. City Folk launching its 2026 edition this week on Wednesday. It's at a new location at the RA Center this year, away from the Great Lawn at Lansdowne. Some folk, some rock acts this year. The Alabama Shakes, Alice Cooper, Third Eye Blind, the Sex Pistols. The list goes on. Mark Monahan is the executive director and artistic director of City Folk.
5: Thank you for having me.
1: So, new venue this year, away from the Great Lawn. I imagine that it's construction at Lansdowne that has kind of pushed you guys out and about in the city this year.
5: Yeah, no, new plans at Lansdowne will not allow us to be there for the next coming years.
1: So at the RA Center, that's where we're going. But I've noticed that there still has been an increase in ticket sales despite the venue change as well. Does that excite you heading into this year's edition?
5: For sure. I think, we've had a great response to the lineup. What's nice about the RA Center, it gives us more real estate to work with. So there's some things we can spread out a bit. We're looking forward to moving there.
1: And what I always love about Blues Fest and City Folk, it's this multi-genre lineup. It brings a whole bunch of different sounds together. It ends up being an incredible product. I guess, how do you find the balance when putting together those acts? You know, mixing the folk elements with some other things like the Sex Pistols, for example.
5: Yeah, no, we've had a lot of success the last few years of bringing in a fairly eclectic lineup, but with a nod to vintage acts, I would say, whether that's the Sex Pistols, the Pogues, we had Iggy Pop. So there's an audience for those folks that, honestly, they probably wouldn't play Ottawa if it wasn't for the festival.
1: It's fantastic. And who's got you excited for this time around? I know there's a ton of headliners and acts, but who's got you excited this time around?
5: We've tried to add some very strong support acts on the bill this year. So, for instance, Alabama Shakes, we've got the Marcus King Band, who's considered probably one of the best guitar players around these days. On the Cameron Whitcomb night, we've got Stella Lefty, who's just blown up. Her song Boston has been a number one hit. So we've mixed it up. Third Eye Blind, we've got a band called Switchfoot that are opening for them, and then Angus and Julia Stone are opening for Of Monsters and Men on the Saturday night. So it's a really good, strong support right throughout the lineup.
1: Fantastic mix. And like I said, we are at the RA Center this year. Just for people looking to get information about tickets and other things, I guess, where should they go to get the latest information?
5: They should go to cityfolkfestival.com. And they can also go and download the City Folk app, which gives you a bunch of things. And the site map should be up there shortly, if not already.
1: And similar to Blues Fest as well, Mark, there's different kind of styles of passes. You can get a one day or different kind of pick three passes.
5: Yeah. So the day ticket, you can get, it's any night is $65. You can get a full event pass, or you can buy a 3-day ticket, which gives you basically 20% off all the day ticket pricing.
1: It all starts September 16th. Mark, thanks so much for joining me. I really appreciate it.
5: Thank you, Andy.
0: Mark Monahan with City Folk. That kicks off this Wednesday. You can find tickets on their website. Some other stories this week, from sleeping on the streets to leading the charge to help those who still do. Gerald Jorgensen overcame addiction and has started a nonprofit to help those experiencing homelessness. It's grown to hundreds of volunteers. CTV's Tyler Fleming spent some time with Jorgensen and SOS Ottawa.
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17: You know what it's like to suffer on these streets. I was sleeping on Rideau Street in January of 2023.
16: Who also battled addiction. He says it felt like rock bottom then.
17: I said a prayer, God take me or save me.
16: Soon after, a Salvation Army outreach worker helped him connect with family. Rehab followed. That second chance would lead to Steps Off the Street, SOS.
17: We are now a nonprofit. 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
19: 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We're all about giving the message that your life doesn't have to always be this way. And you're not alone.
16: It is a vital part of Jorgensen's mission.
17: Last month alone, we took 4 people into detox.
16: Out here, he sees friends who are still living rough. Some, like Matthew, have left the streets.
20: They do
18: awesome job for the community.
16: Others are facing familiar struggles.
20: He's been out here for 2 years since relapsing, and unfortunately, he doesn't want to go to treatment.
21: How are you doing? Yesterday was my 6 months sober.
16: Volunteers like Allie Cameron know what it's like.
21: So if there's anything I can do to make people not feel that way, that someone can see them, that's why I do it.
20: 2 years.
16: Jorgensen's best friend, Rich Danby, is here too.
22: He's inspiring a lot of people. He's providing hope.
16: SOS also offers support at local shelters and community centers. The group says any donation helps, but cash provides what's needed most.
20: We have a golf tournament coming up September 25th.
16: For Jorgensen, it's about giving back and paying forward the support that helped change his life.
20: Thank you so much for showing up and showing those on the street that, they are seen, they are heard. There is value in their lives.
16: Tyler Fleming, CTV News.
0: An Ottawa cyclist is on a 7,000-kilometer trip across the country raising money for ovarian cancer in honor of his late sister. CTV's Sean Varden caught up with Barry Woods and his wife Deanna about the trip and his sister Diana's legacy.
23: Barry Woods is 70 this year. To celebrate, he planned a 7,000-kilometer bike trip across the country.
24: Because every 100 kilometers is equal to a year in my life. And so I saw that as a challenge, or my Mount Everest.
23: But not everyone was thrilled.
25: I'm very proud of him. I wasn't really happy that he chose to do this because it's so dangerous, especially on his own.
23: Before starting his cross-country trek, Woods went to see his sister Diane, who was battling cancer. Dedicating his ride to her, raising money for ovarian cancer research. She passed away on May 20th.
24: Well, my sister was marvelous. She was the eldest of our family of six, and so she was like a secondary mother. We grew up in the country, so she was always a take control, always in charge kind of person. And she was wonderful.
23: Dipping his wheel in the Pacific Ocean on July 25th, Woods has gained a new appreciation for the country and its people. His final stop will be Cape Spear, Newfoundland, later this month.
24: There's some people who think I'm absolutely crazy, and they're not wrong. There's others that are just so encouraging. People would take me by the hand and say a prayer for me, or they've bought me lunches. I've had a dinner bought for me. People have been good.
23: The name Woods might be familiar to many in the capital. Barry's son, Mike Woods, has been an international cycling powerhouse for over a decade.
24: Mike has been so supportive, and I think of anyone. He spends hours and hours a day on a bike. And so maybe in the last 39 days, I've got a better feel of what life is like for him.
23: With thousands of kilometers behind him, Woods says the quiet of the road gives him time to reflect, remember, and think about the future.
24: Because I've dedicated this ride to my sister, one of the huge things is reflecting back on the conversations that we've had and what she's done and her impact on her friends and family, and her impact on me as well.
23: Sean Varden, CTV News.
0: 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That's going to do it for us this week. Another edition of Simply Ottawa. We'll be back with you next Sunday. Until next time, Ottawa, stay safe and be well.
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31: Good morning. I'm Andrew Schofield. Mainly cloudy today with a chance of a thunderstorm. Right now, 20 degrees and cloudy in the capital. Your full forecast is coming up, but first, your top stories. Ontario Provincial Police say they are investigating after the body of a deceased person was found in a vehicle fire in Mississippi Mills on Friday. According to the OPP, officers responded to the vehicle fire in a wooded area off of Ramsey Concession Road 12 at about 5:15 p.m. Police say a deceased individual was located inside the vehicle, and police say an investigation is now underway. U.S. President Donald Trump predicted his administration could reach a trade deal with Canada fairly soon after repeated claims the United States has been ripped off by its northern neighbor. He made the remarks in Ireland while meeting with that country's Prime Minister, Michael Martin. CTV's Jeremy Sharan reports.
2: While there may be signs the trade tension volume is being turned down even a little bit, Diamond Eisinger, who worked on the renegotiation of NAFTA, still has reservations.
4: If they simply would like to resume talks at the same starting point as where things were severed, those were not realistic expectations for Canada to agree to.
8: Now, President Trump's latest measure, an import ban on certain Canadian products, is set to come into effect at the end of the month. And Ottawa has said it is still assessing the impacts and whether to further retaliate. Jeremy Sherrill, CTV News, Ottawa.
31: Today marks the 20th anniversary of a deadly shooting at a Montreal college that killed one and injured 16 others. Lisa Laporte reports from the Canadian Press.
9: A gunman entered Dawson College on September 13, 2006, and opened fire on students in the hall, killing 18-year-old Anastasia D'Souza. 17-year-old James Santos was having lunch with D'Souza when it happened, before he was held at gunpoint by the shooter and used as a human shield. Santos now works as an officer with the Montreal Police. His road to becoming a police officer was a challenging one as he worked to overcome his trauma from the shooting. Santos tells the Canadian Press he decided to become a police officer to give back to the force that he says saved his life that day. Lisa Laporte, The Canadian Press.
31: And finally, George Schuvalo, a hard-nosed heavyweight who never hit the canvas despite taking on the world's best boxers, has died. He was 89. Schuvalo was a Canadian amateur champion at 17 and held the national title as a pro for almost 20 years and was ranked as high as number 2 in the world. He was 73-18-2 as a pro with 64 knockouts and a pro career that stretched from 1956 to 1978. His career was defined by two mega bouts with Muhammad Ali in 1966 at Toronto's Maple Leaf Gardens and in 1972 at the Pacific Coliseum in Vancouver, in which Schuvalo drew kudos for standing toe-to-toe with the most gifted and charismatic boxer of the era. It's a new way to join the conversation. Have your say with the CFRA Talkback button on the iHeartRadio app. From the CTV Weather Center, sun and cloud to start the day, a chance of showers and a risk of a thunderstorm this afternoon. We're heading for a high of 25. It'll be closer to 33 with the humidity. Clouds will build up overnight with a chance of showers and a low of 12 degrees. Looking ahead to tomorrow, plenty of sunshine, a few clouds, and a high of 18. Tuesday looks mainly cloudy. Temperatures will hit a high of 20. Right now, it is 20 in the capital. That's the latest from the CTV Newsroom. I'm Andrew Schofield. 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
1: Welcome to the show, everybody. I'm Graham Richardson. Where I am, it is a gorgeous September day, much like 25 years ago. That crystal clear blue sky that I'll never forget. And I'm always reminded this time of year of that terrible day and everything that it has brought. We are spending a lot of time talking about that. We're going to talk about other things, too. I'm glad you're with us, and I hope you're having a good Friday. And we're going to start with the Friday Five.
0: Friday Five.
1: These are the five stories that caught our attention this week. I want to start with Volodymyr Zelensky and Mark Carney. And for those of you who watched yesterday in Calgary, the news conference, not only was I struck by the close history between our two countries, particularly in Alberta and in the prairies with the Ukrainian immigrants, I was also struck, as we often are these days, by the differences between Canada and the United States in the way they are approaching things. And I do not think that was unintentional. I think the fact that Zelensky was invited to speak at cabinet at a time of great tension between Canada and the United States, some of the things he signed and the partnership that Mr. Carney talked about with Ukraine and with President Zelensky, I think it was striking in the differences with, in many ways, how the Trump administration is approaching Ukraine. This is Mark Carney yesterday on the relationship.
2: This is a relationship that has flourished over 100 years, and it will flourish in the century ahead, long after this war ends. Ukrainians helped build Canada, and Canadians will help rebuild Ukraine.
1: Part of the announcement yesterday, another 100-year agreement between Canada and Ukraine. There are very, very deep ties with the country. The Prime Minister paying a lot of attention to that at a critical time. Donald Trump, of course, number two, catching our attention, as he always does, in the attention economy, driving a lot of the news. This was Trump at the Dallas Republican midterm convention, promising Americans, if they vote for his side, they will get cash.
3: If the Republicans win the House of Representatives and the United States Senate, both of them, I will issue a dividend to every adult citizen in the United States of America for $5,000.
1: It looked in reporting afterwards that it caught some of his people off guard. This promise has been made before with DOGE, the Department of Government Efficiencies, and Elon Musk. So, again, even Fox News asking him, why, if you've got the money, why not just offer the dividend now? His answer was something like, if the Democrats win, the money will be wasted or something. It will be something to watch. I have, over several election campaigns, I've learned that we don't know Americans nearly as much as we think we do. I don't know how this will play. I'm not sure they're going to buy it, but some of them might. The other thing that we noticed this week, of course, is the creeping up of the view that Canada is a threat to the United States. A lot of Republicans now believe that because mainly Donald Trump and a handful of his people have been saying it over and over and over again during this trade dispute. We're watching that. The third story is how regular Americans are responding to the trade war with Canada. I noticed one piece in the New York Times and other publications this week talking about how Republicans running for Congress, particularly as the closer states to the border, like along the border, the northern states, some of the key states that that trade with Canada heavily, Republicans are finding that it is difficult to explain why America has turned its ire on Canada, why Canada is in the crosshairs. And in 2026, if you are explaining and you can't explain to voters quickly why you're doing what you're doing, you are losing. It's an old saying in politics, if you're explaining, you're losing. I don't know if they're losing, but I do know they're struggling. It feels like they are struggling to land on a narrative about what they're doing and why. It's kind of all over the place. It's kind of erratic, and there's maps being renamed, and there's nasty memes going out about the prime minister, and there's this flood of sort of pile-on in the social media world. And in the voting world, now that matters, but in the voting world and in the trying to get elected world, it sounds like they're having some difficulties explaining why they're doing what they're doing to Canada and with Canada. We will continue to watch that. Fourth story that caught our attention. I'm a bit selfish here. It was mine. I went to C-SPAN's shipyards in Vancouver. They are building what will be Canada's largest icebreaker ever. It is 26,000 tons, which is extraordinarily heavy. It will go 1,800 kilometers before it has to stop, way far into the Arctic, and it can smash as much as almost 3 meters of thick ice and snow. Just an extraordinary piece of engineering that is partially Canadian built. Many thousands of workers are working on it in Vancouver as we speak. Designed with a Norwegian company, but now Canada is gathering a lot of ice-breaking know-how and shipbuilding know-how. Here is John Cyril, who is a welder who will have years of work ahead of him.
4: There's a sense of pride that goes behind what you're building, because it is for Canada. It's a first in class. Really proud to be a part of this project. It definitely has a certain appeal to it because we haven't done one of these before.
1: It is an extraordinary structure, still in large pieces, but when it comes together, this ship will be something to behold. Davy is building another one in Quebec, so there are two sort of mega polar icebreakers that are being constructed. Extraordinarily expensive. The contract for that one ship with servicing, engineering, building, all of it is more than $4 billion. But what the other thing they talked about is the fact that, you know, Canada was a shipbuilder for a long time, and then the country let it fall and let it fall away, and the ships began aging. And you've got to replace them. You've got to replace them. And this was part of the shipbuilding strategy brought in by the Stephen Harper government in 2010, 2012. And it is paying dividends now. That yard at C-SPAN, at its lowest point, had less than 100 workers. Now, just in Vancouver, there are more than 4,200. Many of them welders with, like John, decades of work ahead of them. So check it out on our website if you haven't seen it. Very much enjoyed doing that and giving a snapshot of shipbuilding in Canada. And it's not just in Vancouver. It's in Quebec. It's in the Maritime provinces as well. Finally, 9/11 and remembering 9/11. I mentioned it off the top. Have you ever had a book you really wanted to read? This is one for me. It's called American Ground. It is written by an immersive journalist who essentially worked for months and months and months at the at Ground Zero. It essentially tells the story of how thousands of workers, engineers, and officials dismantled the ruins of the World Trade Center and transformed a catastrophic disaster site into a managed recovery operation. The writer's last name's Langwich. It is one of the definitive stories of the aftermath. You know, at the time, there were so many stories. The security reaction, the creation of Homeland Security, the partnership between Canada, the United States, and its allies, invoking of Article 5 in NATO, the campaign in Afghanistan, the search for Osama bin Laden. And I think one of the enduring stories is the aftermath, of course, and what it did to New York and all of the people there. We're going to speak with Adrian Gulbriel, who is in New York now, in just a few moments. We'll also play an interview with Vashi and a key figure on the Canadian side, John Manley, about the Canadian-American partnership.
5: 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Canada's World Cup heroes return home to their fans, to their country.
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5: 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Canada, Chile, September 26th on TSN.
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1: Welcome back. I am Graham Richardson. Time for the big conversation.
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1: I mean, the big conversation today is, where were you 25 years ago? Just an extraordinary day that continues, I think, arguably to ripple through the world in ways that we could have anticipated, in ways that we could not. CTV's national senior correspondent Adrian Gobriel is at Ground Zero in New York City for us today. Adrian, what's it like there? It's always very somber, and I find it chilling, the lists of the names and the mm-hmm. physical presence there. Paint us a picture for how you feel about being there 25 years later.
0: Well, certainly there have been ceremonies for each year since September 11th, though this is by and large the largest that there has ever been. There were thousands of people here this morning. I'm just on a balcony overlooking the 9/11 memorial, just steps from the South Tower pool, the North Tower pool, and there are still thousands here right now. A large security presence here today, larger than there has been in previous years, in large part due to the anniversary. Also, you know, four former U.S. presidents all in attendance today, from Joe Biden, Barack Obama, Bill Clinton, George W. Bush, Vice President J.D. Vance here. So, you know, a lot of police presence. And, you know, as you touched on there, Graham, it goes without saying, this is a somber occasion. This is a somber day. I've been reporting from here all morning and, you know, sharing, you know, the numbers, right? Nearly 3,000 people died, more than 300 New York firefighters died, more than 70, you know, police officers died here in New York City on September 11th. It's easy to get caught up in the numbers, and it's important to reflect that these were individuals, that there are families tied here to each one of those names that we heard read out today. There is a family's life that was shattered, that was changed forever. I was speaking earlier today to the widow of Frank Doyle. Frank Doyle is an American. He was leading a trading floor in the North Tower. His wife, Camille Chadelle, is a Canadian. She lives in Montreal. And she brought her daughter down here, who was just 2 years old when her husband, Frank, died. And they've come, you know, to a few ceremonies, but this was important for them to be here today. And it is an incredibly emotional day for them, as you can imagine, mm-hmm. as they stand shoulder to shoulder with other victims' families and reflect and remember. And some, Graham, as well, sharing, you know, their memories of the day. We all, you know, those of us who were old enough to remember September 11th, you know, we remember where we were. For those mm-hmm. who were in New York City, the trauma has receded a little bit, but then it comes back, you know, with a flick of a light switch. Mm-hmm. And many will feel, you know, like it was just yesterday.
1: Those images, the most horrendous images and shocking, the towers coming down, the dust storms. But, you know, the wave of news that came out of it, what still strikes me are those pictures of family members near Ground Zero as they mm-hmm. desperately try to search for people who are missing. And it's like it's yesterday. Other people have said it before. Before I let you go, Adrian, there's a significant Canadian American connection. And you know, we don't want to make more of a trade dispute than there is, but I think some people are reflecting today on what was and now what is, and how strange it seems for these two countries to be at odds, regardless of what the issues are.
0: Yeah, a day like this reminds us of the ties that really bond our two nations together. And it's on the minds of many Canadians and Americans. You know, during the ceremony today, as family members were speaking, the loss of Canadian life, 24 Canadians died at 9/11, was spoken of. A nod to the Canadians. You mentioned family members, the images of family members. Camille Chadelle from Montreal, you know, she was one of those who was here holding a picture of her husband, desperate to find him on September 11th. There were Canadian first responders who jumped in their vehicles, firefighters who packed their cars and jumped in their vehicles and drove down here in the hours after September 11th to help pick through the rubble and try to find survivors. And, you know, it goes, you know, we can't forget as well the contribution to our armed forces. Following mm-hmm. September 11th, Canadian Armed Forces answered the NATO call. Over the course of the Afghanistan war, 40,000 Canadians went to Afghanistan to fight alongside the Canadians. More than 150 Canadian soldiers died in Afghanistan. And, you know, in recent months, we've heard the current U.S. president belittle and the Canadian and NATO contributions during the war in Afghanistan. But truth be told, that's just not the truth. And Canadians gave their lives, and a Canadian journalist died in Afghanistan. People went, Canadians is an important moment in history for Canadians, and Canadians were with Americans following 9/11, and they still are today.
1: Adrian Gobriel in New York City today for us. Thanks for this.
0: Thank you, Graham.
1: All right. John Manley, of course, was right in the center of it as Canada's foreign affairs minister on 9/11. I want to replay his discussion with Vashi yesterday on Power Play, a part of it. And the reason I want to replay it is, in many ways, it feels far removed from where we are today in the relations between the two countries. It was a Republican president and a Republican secretary and a liberal government. Here's John Manley, a bit of it with Vashi yesterday.
2: Well, I think we managed the relationship at that time. That's what our job was to do. You're right. Governor Ridge, who became the first Secretary of Homeland Security, I called him as soon as his name was announced, and the Prime Minister asked me to be his counterpart. I spoke to him when he was still in the governor's mansion in Harrisburg, Pennsylvania. He often cites the fact that I was the first international leader to call him when he took on that role. We were down to see him, I think, the next week. He was still setting up his office in the White House when I took the head of CSIS, I took the head of the RCMP, Commissioner Zaccardelli. He wore his red serge uniform. All he didn't have was his horse with him. But we made an impression. We came as a team. We said, we're here to help. We're here to make sure, really, that we were supportive of what the U.S. was going to try to do to ensure their own safety and security. And, of course, my motive was to make sure that the open access that we had for our goods and services, the trade flows that we had with the United States, were not disrupted by some perception that we were somehow an unsafe vulnerability for America.
3: How does it feel to you today with that perspective to see what's unfolding, the barriers being raised, that kind of thing?
2: It breaks my heart. And Tom Ridge became and still is, a good friend of mine. And I have to say, he was one of the first Republicans to sign the Never Trump letter back in 2015. He's appalled by what's been happening. His instructions from President Bush at the time were, keep us safe, but don't interfere with trade. So it was a pleasure to work with him. It was a totally different context. It was when people in charge in the United States actually realized that trade was a win-win for both sides.

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14: Welcome back to the show. I'm Graham Richardson. Thanks for being here. You know, we've been listening to them for decades. Iconic Canadian couple, a music couple known worldwide, really. Chantal Kravietzek and Rain Maida of Our Lady Peace. They also happen to be married and parents. They've got a new book coming out. I'm Going to Break Your Heart, a rock and roll love story. It's out on August 4th. They're on a book tour now. And they both join me on the line now. Hi to you both.
15: Hi.
16: Hello.
14: Let me start, Chantal, with the suggestion that, you know, you've both lived a very public life. What drove you to want to talk about your relationship and come out with a book that talks about marriage with very high-profile public careers?
15: Well, I mean, I think that if you actually are an artist, all you're doing is reflecting, you know, out and receiving back and reflecting out what this like whole life thing is, right? And here we are, we live in these systems, and we come into marriage and relationships and love with all sorts of great intentions and hope. And, you know, we've you know, we love a rom-com.

0: mom. And it's not that simple, right? And so that's not to poo-poo what marriage and coupling is, but I think it's just such an amazing opportunity on an artistic level just to be able to normalize what all of us can feel, which is, you know, the trials and tribulations, the frustrations, the loneliness that we can go through, and just like maybe talk about the tough, you know, have the tough conversations, the difficult conversations, like, why are we doing this? Why is it important? And when Raina and I started coaching, we were just so moved by it, by these little things we never thought of, like just this beautiful history we've created together. And it was something so worth being in. And sometimes you don't realize what you have and until maybe somebody takes it away from you. So all these ways we've been able to take stock in our slightly unique journey, we just really wanted to share it with others and give other people the same kinds of hope and make them understand that they're not alone in a lot of that narrative we have in our head alone, you know?
1: And Rain, I don't think a lot of people look at singers and musicians and rock stars in this frame. It's unusual for a couple like you to do this. Did you have to be convinced, or were you all in right away?
2: I mean, Bowie always said, like, the best art takes some courage and usually should feel slightly dangerous. And I think that, for me, for sure, that was it. Like, this is something that 10 years ago I couldn't have done. But once you kind of dip your toe, like, we did that documentary, really exposed, like, our relationship through the music and how that difficult that can be at points. And the reaction to it was kind of what I didn't expect it, but people were just like, it normalizes like life in a way, because it, nothing is perfect. No matter what you think Chantel and I are, or what we appear to be in the media, we're just, you know, we go through the same stuff that other people do. And so the book really kind of just like doubles down on that and gives people even more insight. And then the show, the tour that we start in Vancouver on September 14th, really is one of those things where it's just a manifestation of both things. And now you get to see it live in front of you. And it's kind of like religious. You know, it's just this really cathartic experience with all the songs people want to hear and new music and some cool covers, but it's just stories through music and Chantel and I talking on stage as well. And it's, I think it's just, this is kind of best time to be alive for us.
1: You talk in the book about going through therapy and doing counseling, and like if your partnership was tenuous or you were in troubled times, would it not be exceedingly difficult to go out in public like this?
0: I mean, I hate to say it, Graham, like, we're married, we are in trouble, like that's life. Okay, fair. You know, I mean, like, what are we doing here? Like, you know, there's like a tiny percentage of the population that they find each other. They come from this, you know, very idyllic kind of charming way of being with each other. That's not Rain and I. We're both very passionate people, and we're very convicted people, and it's both why we're drawn to each other and why we're completely repelled by each other at times. But that's okay, because as we grow, the idea is, you know, we become, you know, a little bit more like each other, a little more empathetic to the way each other is. It's like a coaster, you know, the coaster is different on both sides. And we don't do therapy, we do coaching. I think that skill building is where it's at. We go out and do our jobs and do all these, you know, sports and various things, and we pivot and figure out how to tweak a, you know, whether it's a tech deck or whatever's going on at the office, you know, and people watch tape. They after they practice or play a game, they go and they watch and see like what was I doing wrong or right. And that's the thing with marriage. You know, we don't stop and sort of go, okay, well, wait, what went wrong there? What was my part in that? Or how can I be better at that? Like, meanwhile, it's the most important relationship of your life.
1: Yeah.
2: This tour feels like church to me. It feels like when people walk out of this show, whether you've seen the documentary, whether you've read the book, even if you don't know our music, it's built to just inspire. It'll make you laugh. Literally, there'll be moments that are seriously emotional. There's stories like, I wouldn't have written 4 AM if it wasn't for Chantel. There's a chapter about that in the book, but having the opportunity to tell that live on stage, you know, we're doing a Pearl Jam cover because we met at a Pearl Jam show. You know, it's like all these things are like incredibly profound moments in our lives to be able to share them through music and talking on stage is like, we just want people to walk out feeling connected and have something memorable. And especially in a world where shows are so over, like rock shows, everything is just so over programmed.
1: Yeah.
2: And this is like, it's not jazz music by any means, but the arrangements we do of like some of my songs are like, they're all different, and it's supposed to be, it's just supposed to be inspirational and feel like I saw something like I haven't seen before.
1: Like we can get music, your music, Chantel's music at our fingertips anytime we want. It sounds like you're building something here, and it sounds like a cliche that you're trying to touch the authenticity of who you are as a couple, but also as artists, and giving people a different version of that. And
0: you know what's making me think of in this moment, both of you, and what you've both just said is the fact that, look, there's going to be people that come to the show. They're maybe more a fan of mine or more of a fan of Rain's, but then, you know, they're going to see us be fans of Pearl Jam. We met at a Pearl Jam concert, like, and also I'm a huge fan of Rain's, you know, and I get to play songs of Rain's that I am a fan of, like, it's surreal for me. And then he has me playing, you know, this one song of mine that, like, I don't really want to play it. It's a bit heavy and I don't know, it's his favorite song of mine. And so I think in the room, we're all like, whether you're in the audience or you're us, like, we're all like a fan.
1: What do your kids think?
3: They think we're pretty rad, Graham.
1: Well, all of us parents think that our kids think that, but
3: ours too. They're like, Mom, Dad, your book went number one. Oh my God, that's so cool. Like, they're so supportive and, you know, they're our biggest fans. They're so sweet. We find things of ours online that we don't
2: even
3: see.
2: We're recording new music right now, even in the midst of rehearsing for the tour, but the kids.
3: Rowan came over the other night. Yeah.
2: Oh, he was blown away by the new music. So I think, you know, that's a good sign because
3: they're young and tough.
2: they're tough critics.
1: It's I'm going to break your heart. A 23 stop tour. BC, Alberta, Saskatoon, Manitoba, New Brunswick, all over the country. It's been a real pleasure. Thanks so much for being on, and I'm a big fan of both, and it's just great to talk to you, Chantel and Rain. Thank you.
0: Thank you so much, Graham. Yeah, we'll see you soon.
1: Great to have them on. Wonderful to talk to them. When we come back, it is TIFF, and Richard Krause is right in the middle of it. What's it like this year? For those who don't pay any attention to TIFF, what is all the fuss about? And why is Justin Trudeau there? What is going on? He and Katie Telford are expected on the red carpet today for a launch party. They are doing the, I guess they're trying to do the Barack Obama, Michelle Obama thing. We'll talk to Richard about that when the Graham Richardson Show continues. Stay with us.
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1: Welcome back. I'm Graham Richardson. Good to have you with us on this Friday, September 11th. Many things go through the mind after 25 years of 9/11, and the mayor of Gander, Newfoundland, is up now. We will continue to have a look at how America and Canada are marking this extraordinary day and an extraordinary time. But there are other things going on. And one of those things going on is, of course, the Toronto International Film Festival. What started off as sort of a film buffs film festival has turned into something very, very different. A launching ground for many major films, documentaries. This year, Terry Fox's Marathon of Hope, a new documentary about that. Courtney Cox and Chris Rock joining more than 200 films with their offering at the TIFF this year. Someone who knows all about it, right in the middle of it, Richard Krause, CTV film critic, host of the Richard Krause Show on the iHeart Radio Network. Richard, how are you?
2: I'm well, thanks, Graham. Thanks for having me.
1: Great to see you. I got to start because I'm a political guy. What is Justin Trudeau? What is Justin Trudeau doing at TIFF, and along with his former chief of staff, Katie Telford? They're launching some kind of a tell me about it if you know anything about it.
2: Well, I just got word about it today. Mm. And so this is something that hasn't really been in the works in terms of getting the word out particularly well. And I'm not sure why you would try and keep this under wraps.
1: Right.
2: But yeah, he's doing an event. I don't know a lot of details about it, but as they become available, I'm sure it will be talk at the festival.
1: There is some kind of a production, there's talk that it's like a production company similar to what Obama did out of office. So it'll be very interesting to see. I mean, there is this post life of a prime minister that's very buzzy. The other in his life, of course, taking up a lot of his time, and people are interested.
2: This is called Launch Hope and Hard Work.
1: Yes.
2: We'll see what it's all about. It invests in exceptional voices and stories that bring more hope, humanity, and possibility into the world. This is what the press release says. The company is actively developing a slate of audience-driven projects with a focus on original scripted series and feature films, blah, blah, blah. And then they mention a number of titles that they have here. But this is very new. So it will develop over the next couple of days, I'm sure.
1: Yeah. If we haven't been paying close attention like you have, what are some of the big stories, non-Justin Trudeau, coming out of this year's TIFF?
2: Well, the market seems to be one of the big stories here. So this is a multi-year, $23 million federal investment between the feds and Telefilm Canada. And it's a deal-making hub. Now, TIFF has often been known as a place where producers would show up and they'd see movies that didn't have distribution deals. This sort of formalizes it in a much different kind of way. But what it also does is it puts Canadian filmmakers front and center here. So we have a situation where there's about 81 Canadian projects and participants in the market programs. So instead of hoping to catch a foreign investor or someone who may be interested in distributing your film at a screening or in a hallway or at a noisy cocktail party, mm-hmm. This formalizes the entire thing and should really be a boon to Canadian filmmakers. I'll be interested to see in 8 days from now, when all this is wrapped up, what the effect of the market has been, because this is a big deal. They're spending a lot of money on it. And if this works in the way that it's intended to, it is a big push for Canadian film in an international market.
1: Hmm. Is the festival still, Richard, accessible to the public? It's full of stars. I know, and it's gone mainstream in many ways, but is it still, like, if you're Joe and Jane Public, can you still participate?
2: You certainly can. You know, some of the tickets on the high end are expensive. You know, they're $108 to go to one of the big galas. If you're going to one of the galas at like Roy Thompson Hall, seats 2,500 people. But the stars of the movie will be there, and they come out beforehand. They make remarks, and then you see the film, and there's maybe a Q&A afterwards. And so, you know, it's a real experience. And there are some things that you will only see at a big film festival like this. Last year, I saw a documentary about the famous production of Godspell that happened in Toronto that featured Martin Short, Eugene Levy, Victor Garber, Jane Eastwood, Gilda Radner, and I know I'm forgetting half this, but everyone that was in this went on to become quite famous. They made a documentary about it, and then afterwards, and it played at the Royal Alexander Theater, originally the play did. And then afterwards, we were in that same theater watching the movie, and the cast came out and did a Q&A and talked about being on that stage again after 50 years. Mm. That's the kind of thing that's worth $100 to go see.
1: Oh, for sure.
2: But,
1: yeah.
2: But you can also get tickets for $35, $40, more than a regular ticket, but you're seeing movies that often you just simply will not have a chance to see anywhere else.
1: And it's also a scene and a vibe, which is part of the excitement, right? And some people say, oh, come on, you know. But no, that's important, right? This is an industry that thrives on buzz, that thrives on especially in the social media era, trading of excitement about a certain film or a certain genre or people. And that's all part of it, right?
2: It certainly is. I took a walk down King Street yesterday, which is the main street. They call it Festival Street during the first weekend of the festival. They block it off, and there's red carpets everywhere, and there's just excitement in the air. And, you know, Toronto was slow to bounce back after COVID, after the lockdown. We didn't really embrace post-lockdown, like a lot of other cities did, like New York did, like London did, like Paris did, like some other big cities that seemed to get back to normal in a much more timely fashion. Toronto, last night, felt like it was back. People were everywhere. People were talking. There were lineups of people to see, you know, hopefully get a catch of a movie star on one of the red carpets and stuff. And it was really exciting. And it was fun to be in and around all of that, not just for the film festival, but generally for the city itself. This brings a whole lot of attention to the city. It brings a lot of eyes on us. And, you know, frankly, we need that right now.
1: Yeah. Quickly, before I let you go, has Run, Terry, Run debuted yet, or is that later in the festival?
2: It has not.
1: Okay.
2: Later in the festival, and this is a movie that I think at a time when we're feeling particularly patriotic, it's really important to see ourselves on screen. And Run, Terry, Run is devastating. Obviously, we all know how the story ends, but there's something about this movie. It shows us a united Canada. In 1980, everyone was behind Terry Fox, and it's a potent message of hope, and that shines through in the film, and I think it's really timely for us as Canadians right now.
1: I was 10 years old when he died at Camp Pinecrest, and the camp director announced it, and it was just pin drop silent. And it's one of those touchstones. A lot of people, that story, a lot of people connect with. And that's what film is about. Richard Krause, always great to talk to you. Thanks so much.
2: Thanks for having me.
1: All right. That's Richard Krause, our film critic on TIFF. When we come back, Rick Smith from the Canadian Climate Institute about where we are in emissions reductions. Stay with us.
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14: Good morning. I'm Andrew Schofield. Cloudy skies today with rain showers and the possibility of a thunderstorm. Right now, 20 degrees in the capital under mostly cloudy skies. Your full forecast is coming up, but first, your top stories. Ontario Provincial Police are investigating after a person was found dead inside a vehicle that caught fire in Mississippi Mills Friday. OPP say officers were called to the vehicle fire in a wooded area off Ramsey Concession Road 12 at around 5:15 Friday afternoon. Police say the body of a deceased person was found inside the vehicle. The circumstances surrounding the fire and death remain under investigation. Ottawa police are investigating after a man was shot early Saturday morning. Police say officers found a man in his 20s in a life-threatening condition on Bank Street near Heron Road just after 4:30 a.m. Paramedics treated the victim for a penetrating injury before taking him to the hospital in serious condition. Police say nobody is in custody. The Guns and Gangs Unit and the East Investigations Unit are leading the investigation. U.S. President Donald Trump predicted his administration could reach a trade deal with Canada fairly soon after repeating claims his country had been ripped off by its northern neighbor. Trump made the comment while taking questions from reporters in Ireland alongside that country's Prime Minister, Michael Martin. A journalist had asked if he was considering withdrawing from the Canada-U.S.-Mexico trade agreement known as CUSMA. CTV's Jeremy Sharon has more.
15: The trade war between Canada and the United States following President Donald Trump across the Atlantic Ocean.
16: Canada has to treat our farmers better. They can't charge our farmers tariffs. They were charging our farmers 400% tariffs.
15: Trump seemingly referring to Canada's supply-managed industries, which Canadian officials have insisted are off-limits in negotiations, but Washington has repeatedly cited as an unfair trade practice.
14: Meanwhile, Canadian and U.S. trade negotiators appear to continue behind the scenes even after formal talks broke down on August 21st. That day, Prime Minister Mark Carney called his delegation home to Ottawa after he says the U.S. introduced new and unacceptable requirements at the 11th hour. And finally, Canadian boxing great George Schuvalo has died at the age of 89. The hard-nosed heavyweight was known for his toughness, never being knocked down despite facing some of the best boxers in the world. Schuvalo became a Canadian amateur champion at 17, later held the national professional title for nearly 20 years, and was ranked as high as number 2 in the world. He finished his professional career with a record of 73 wins, 18 losses, and 2 draws, including 64 knockouts. His career spanned from 1956 to 1978. Schuvalo was perhaps best remembered for his two fights with Muhammad Ali, first at Toronto's Maple Leaf Gardens in 1966, and again at Vancouver's Pacific Coliseum in 1972. Sign up now for our morning and evening CTV News Ottawa newsletters. 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From the CTV Weather Center, a mix of sun and cloud today with a chance of showers and a risk of a thunderstorm. The high 25, feeling like a hot 33 with the humidity. Overnight, partly cloudy with a chance of showers and down to 12 degrees. Tomorrow, sunny skies with a few clouds and a high of 18. Tuesday will be cloudy, the high 20. Right now, it is 20 in the capital. That's the latest from the CTV Newsroom. I'm Andrew Schofield. 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
31: Canada's counter tariffs go into effect today. It'll take a while to work its way through the system, but some prices will start to sneak up for Canadians. And then we're still facing the threat of more tariffs on the auto sector on January 1st. There's a long time between now and January 1st. Let's hope it all gets sorted out before all of that happens. But meantime, Donald Trump is still being Donald Trump. He is angry. He is out to get Canada. He's not happy. More talk about governor and then the stupid meme with Donald Trump on hockey skates and a cowering Mark Carney on the ice. Seriously? Think Donald Trump can even skate? Pretty sure Mark Carney can skate. Played in college in net, so I think he could probably skate. He could. I think Carney could outskate Trump, even if Carney's wearing goalie equipment. But you never know. Maybe Donald Trump's secretly a great skater. He burst into political prominence when he fixed that skating rink problem they had in Central Park all those years. You must have seen the guy who actually came up with a solution for the problem and spent the money to fix it. Donald Trump never paid him. You seen that contractor in the Netflix documentary? Didn't even get mentioned at the press conference. There's Donald taking all the credit. Had nothing to do with it. But I guess he did con the contractor into doing it for nothing. So that's not having nothing to do with it, I suppose. Anyway, Flavia Volpe seemed exasperated on social media this weekend about this latest thing with Bombardier. Trump saying to Bombardier, you can't sell in the U.S. unless you build in the U.S. Flavio Volpe, head of the Automotive Parts Manufacturers Association. Here we go again, Flavio. I think we're going to be best friends by the time this is all over. How are you doing this morning?
1: See, I'm already your best friend. I don't know what the next level is. You know,
31: yeah,
1: watching
31: there is
1: him
31: no
1: do
31: next.
1: It.
31: The next level is we break up because no one's talking about tariffs anymore. We all go back to our lives.
1: Yeah. Well, I hope we have that, and we figure out our own way to chat.
31: Yeah. What frustrated you most about this Bombardier tweet by Donald Trump?
1: Well, look, like I said in that, it's the same argument that he makes on automotive. You know, his argument is these things are separate and we can hurt you. And, you know, I pointed out and it got covered everywhere that the engines in one of the planes comes from Indiana and the engines in the other plane that we make here comes from Arizona. And like $8 million worth of avionics comes from different places in the U.S. on each one of those planes. We're so integrated, you know, none of this really makes sense. And the frustration is essentially who amongst the 330 million of Americans who watch their president act like a clown is going to actually speak up in a manner that works. And maybe it's those workers in Arizona and Indiana. Who knows?
31: I think if I'm reading the room correctly, I'm feeling more Canadians now. Their frustration is starting to go beyond just Trump and starting to become a frustration with Americans.
1: Yeah,
31: because I think we recognize, okay, not all of you voted for Donald Trump enough that he got elected a second time, but okay. But it's the frustration that there don't seem to be enough Americans standing up and saying, what are you doing? What are you doing to Canada? What's with the threats and the mocking and then these counter tariffs and impacting on businesses that seem to be running pretty smoothly? When you talk to people more in the industry specifically, are you starting to feel that too, that the frustration is going beyond just the leader, just the guy in the White House?
1: Yeah, there's an anxiety. You know, a lot of them were talking in my industry this weekend. Lisa McLean, who's a congresswoman from a district in Michigan that is the other side of the bridge from Sarnia. You know, she represents automotive manufacturing and parts manufacturing, about $3.5 billion of which crosses the border every year. And she was doing the Sunday political shows this weekend, and she's a Republican. She's facing a midterm, and she's saying, you know, I like that Donald Trump is standing up for American farmers and Americans, and I trust him not to do ultimately in the end bad by America. Now, she's getting a lot of backlash over the last couple of days from the auto industry. She represents a district in the middle of it. Her exact district is incredibly automotive dependent. And why would you be out there holding water for him? And people are starting to get really upset with people who should be able to do something. And I don't know if that's going to convert into real votes in the midterms. Or if it's going to take a major failure of a U.S. automaker or some other iconic company. But we haven't yet met the breaking point, but we can inventory them like this one, this one, this one, this one could happen. But, you know, if you speak up when you're bankrupt, I don't know what kind of leverage you have.
31: Flavio Volpe of the Automotive Parts Manufacturers Association. Do you think that Donald Trump cares now? Has this become just personal with him? Or is there still a greater plan? Because surely there are lots of people getting in his ear saying, we're highly integrated and it would be very painful. We can reshore some of those jobs, but not all of them. It's not practical. It'd be too much pain. Does he care anymore? Like, he may hear you saying, hey, the engines are already made in the U.S. And he might be thinking, I don't care. I want the entire planes built here. Have Bombardier move its factories to the United States or we're not going to buy their product.
1: Yeah, that's the ultimate question, Bill. Does he care? I don't think he cares. And I don't think he understands the macroeconomics of it or cares about it at all. Like you talked about, he stiffed suppliers on his way to the top. He's not going to care about American suppliers to Bombardier. It's increasingly personal with Carney and, you know, a laughable meme. You know, we know he lies about his golf score. I can't imagine what he does on skates. But what's important is that there's no one stopping him. And I said last week, like, if this was someone that you cared about, you'd call the nurse by now. There is we're beyond narcissistic a behavior. We're into a behavior that should be concerning for people, you know, like 40 social media posts at 3 a.m. with, you know, maps of North America wearing the stars and stripes and insulting the Mexicans and the Brits and the Canadians does harm to U.S. foreign policy. And there's got to be people who believe that the U.S. needs leverage, even if it is just to make money, that he's getting in the way of. He doesn't care about the Bombardier business example. He just cares about the fact that we are striking back today with counter tariffs, which, of course, as you pointed out, they hurt us. But we've got to stand up for ourselves.
31: Have we stood up enough, though, Flavio? Do we, if Donald Trump announces more tariffs now because of our counter tariffs, do we continue to match them dollar for dollar, or does it make more sense for us now to say, let's just point out now he's the one hurting the American consumer and we've done enough? We're going to hold the line on these counter tariffs. We're not putting booze back on the shelves. We'll continue to do what we're doing, but we're not going to go in deeper. I just wonder, like, do we, every time he brings out the shovel and digs deeper, if we keep digging down too, where does this end?
1: Yeah, that's difficult to answer, you know, without knowing what their response might be. I don't think we should signal that we won't strike back, but I think we should be contemplative, like you said, and thoughtful. We have some cards that are absolutely harsh to use, but also, you know, the kind of stuff that you do once. And like, you don't, like the Prime Minister said on energy export taxes or restrictions, you don't threaten that and dangle it around. You either do it or you don't, but you can only do it once. And if your counterparty survives that, you've used everything you have. You know, I know we're joking about the sports memes and analogies, but, you know, there's nothing sporting about this. We absolutely have to be unemotional about the way we take the next step, if we have to take a next step.
31: Well, let's hope we don't. Let's hope that the Bombardier threat is all of it. I find it interesting that he hasn't said anything this morning already, because he was very clear that we would pay for counter tariffs. And so, you know, it's Tuesday. Is it another Taco Tuesday? Trump always chickens out. I don't know. I feel like there's something else coming this week, and then we'll have to make some decisions based on that. I don't think I've heard you, Flavio, this personal about it. You're not the guy who's been running around saying Trump is crazy, and you've been more measured. So when I hear you say basically it's time for a wellness check, it actually makes me feel better, because I've been thinking the same. I've honestly been thinking, is he okay? This has gone to a kind of a level that no one could have expected, even for Donald Trump. What is he doing here?
1: I think we have to allow ourselves to think about the full reality of the situation, and that it, you know, look, the most powerful man in the world is acting in a way in which adolescents wouldn't. He has been corruptible, kind of a terrible human being through his life, but this seems to be an acceleration of that erratic behavior. And if you allow yourself to think about it, you include that in your strategic planning and response to him. You might say, hey, look, if we do this, they might do that. And if they do this, we might do that. But what if there is no model to predict what he might do, because he's not completely with it? And so
31: there's still people, really, Flavio, careful, listening to us right now, who are saying, Flavio, Bill Carroll, you guys are full of it. He knows exactly what he's doing. This is all strategy. He understands the economy better than you do, Flavio, certainly better than I do. Yeah. There's a plan here, and he's doing what's right for America. I wish I could still believe that. It feels more like we're starting to deal with the Mad King.
1: Well, I don't have to bet against those people. They can read the history books 20 years from now, and I'm more than happy to say we were wrong if there's some greater plan. But my instinct is that someone who understands what he's doing isn't using AI to put himself in videos of in a fighter jet dropping feces on another country.
31: Thank you, Flavio.
1: Anytime, Bill.
31: Flavio Volpe. 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
31: I think it's an interesting reaction from Donald Trump. I really do. Banning alcohol. Well, that's retaliating against us, but it's something we put in place a long time ago. Not such a direct retaliation to some of what we did this week. I thought that was interesting. Banning Canadian companies from getting in on federal contracts. Most provinces have already done that. So, yeah, I don't know what it says entirely and what the damage will be. Dan Churyak will have a good idea. Trade economist, former deputy chief economist at Global Affairs Canada. Director and principal at Curiac Consulting. Good morning, Dan.
32: Good morning, Bill.
31: What stands out to you, just overall impression about what Donald Trump was going for yesterday?
32: Well, I think there's just to put this in context, this is round three. So round one was the illegal Section 232 tariffs on Canadian steel, aluminum, and autos. Canada retaliated. So then came round two, which was the Section 338 tariffs, which were punishing Canada for retaliating against America. Canada then announced its own package. This was a $28 billion worth of goods being tariffed by the Americans. Canada retaliated with $28 billion worth of goods being tariffed into Canada. So that's tit for tat. Now we're into round three, and this is I'm calling this a retribution round. We dared to actually stand up, and so we're getting punished again. The main thing about this particular round is that it's less than meets the eye. In the first place, what we have is about $1.8 billion additional tariff lines added, but $1.7 billion worth of tariff lines removed. And my favorite one in that was toilet paper. So, I mean, they were hitting their own pain points with their own tariffs, and they've got an affordability crisis, as you know. So this is largely an adjustment round, but then there are the bans, which you mentioned. And these kick in on September 29th, so there's about, two to three weeks to adjust. What we should expect is actually stockpiling by American importers ahead of that, and then wait for the midterms. This is more of an adjustment round than it is a retribution round.
31: Yeah, that was kind of my take on it, and maybe not my first take. I mean, banning some things. I saw a headline saying, you know, this is the thermonuclear reaction from Donald Trump. I thought, okay, maybe. But the more I dug into it, the more I thought, yeah, he's doubling down on Bombardier a little bit, and there, you know, the alcohol thing is, if that's the business you're in, I recognize people's jobs are on the line, and it's scary. But overall, I thought, no, I think he's leaving some room here for us not to retaliate. And I'm glad you brought up toilet paper, because nobody today is talking about the things that were taken off the list yesterday. And to me, those tell you two things. Number one, we actually do have leverage against Americans, despite some Canadian quitters who think they're just too big and there's nothing we can do. We do have some leverage, and he's showing us where it is. Sugar, concrete, toilet paper, which you mentioned. There are areas where they're vulnerable. Dare we push back on those areas, or do we sit back and just let things take their course now?
32: Well, the main policy for Canada is to recognize that the Americans are withdrawing from global trade. We're just part of a war on global trade. And we are a trading nation, so we can't afford to get ourselves into a situation where we're closing our own market off by aligning with them. And the more that we retaliate, of course, the more we hurt ourselves. The cost of all this is not that large. The Bank of Canada ran some simulations last year, and they said for a 25% across the board tariff and with 25% retaliation, much larger than what's on the board now, this would only basically pause Canadian growth by a year. We kind of have gone through a bit of a growth pause lately, but this year we were slated to grow by 2.1% fourth quarter over fourth quarter. That's about our potential. This will take a bit of the steam out of that, but not too seriously. You mentioned Bombardier, and I think that's actually the more important part of all this. Threatening to ban the purchases of Bombardier aircraft drew immediate blowback from U.S. states. Bombardier put out a notice saying, you know, they have 2,800 suppliers across 47 U.S. states. This is, you know, shows the depth of integration that we have. And to have a chief executive lashing out like that in public just really undermines the credibility of the United States. That's probably the more important part of this retaliation round, actually.
31: Dan Cheriak is a trade economist and expert. And we're talking about the Donald Trump reaction yesterday and exactly what it means. I've been talking about, I stole it from somebody else, but I've been watching too much soccer, that the Bombardier thing was a bit of an own goal by Trump, that one is backfiring on him, and the local headlines in some of the areas where those jobs could be lost, American jobs, because Bombardier builds so much in the U.S. Did he not see that coming? Because why focus on Bombardier of all companies when they do so much building in the U.S.?
32: The problem is that he recognized the Canadian company name, but had no idea just how important that company's operations are to the U.S. economy.
31: And to their military.
32: Yeah, exactly. So this is, you know, we've gone from dumb and dumber to abnormal and abnormaler to now round three, which is crazy and crazier. The problem is we don't have a competent administration in place in the United States. Midterms are coming. I think the world's going to hold their breath and see what happens, and hopefully to have some restoration of sanity south of the border.
31: There was a Maple MAGA eye roll there when you talked about that, because there's a group of Canadians that just do roll their eyes and say, don't underestimate Donald Trump. He's a genius, and he's playing on a complete other level. If he has decided to ban Bombardier, he has a good reason for it. I'm not seeing what it is. If you really scrape around, this is your profession. Can you find a possible explanation for it?
32: Not at all. One of the things to realize is just the way that globalization works. We always think about globalization as being about trade, but globalization really is about a global factory. Over the period from around 1980 onwards, we've had five decades of the world arranging production into highly specialized companies scattered around the United States and Canada, who produce something that's a small part of a much larger process. Those companies have got, they may control, 60, 70, 80% of the global market for that specific product. They've got the intellectual property that protects it. They're not replaceable. So when you take a look at a complex product like a Bombardier aircraft, they have 2,800 suppliers in the U.S. and then some outside of the United States. To actually throw a monkey wrench into that production process is like walking into a factory and throwing up a wall inside the factory, stopping the movement of stuff within the factory. Okay, that's what the misunderstanding is, that somehow this is about trade and that imbalanced trade is a problem. This is about production. And at the end of the day, if the tariffs are one thing, because trade will flow over the tariffs. That's exactly what we saw with China. When the 35% tariffs went up on China, trade continued to flow over the tariffs. It took years for a bilateral trade between China and the United States to fall off. That's what's going to be happening in Canada. We saw that with aluminum. When Americans put up the 50% tariff on aluminum, what happened? They don't have the aluminum production. Aluminum flowed over the tariff. Prices in the United States went up 250%.
31: Dan, I'm going to stop you there because I've got 10 seconds and I want the quick answer. If you were advising the Prime Minister on trade right now, would you say we've lit the fuse, hold the line, or do we need to do more?
32: I would say if you need to put up defensive tariffs, do so, but don't go for offense.
31: Thank you, Dan. Have a great day.
32: And you.
31: Dan Churiak, trade economist, former deputy chief economist at Global Affairs Canada, director and principal now at Churiak Consulting.
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11: Ottawa Citizen has an excellent story online right now about the murder case in Smiths Falls that hasn't really captured the imagination of people locally as much as I thought it would. This story, there's such mystery to it and intrigue. The problem is, Bunda, this would be one of your Netflix documentaries. It kind of plays out like that, and there's still a lot of mystery to be uncovered there, it seems like. The problem is it's local, right? So these are local people, and if you can't really step back from it and see it as just a mystery, like it's someone's written a book about it or a documentary about some murder that happened in Kansas somewhere. You know what I mean? It's a little more difficult when it's Smith Falls. One of the three accused in connection with the death of one of three people whose bodies were found on the property. One of them is someone I met many times who worked in Manotick. I could see this woman. I can hear her voice in my mind. Seemed like a very nice person that doesn't say anything about her guilt or innocence. And I can tell you, Bunda, I have developed my own theory now about what may have happened on that property.
12: Okay.
11: And I'm not going to share it. Now, I might if it happened in Kansas or Florida somewhere, but it's too close. I think it would be inappropriate to speculate and wonder aloud. But have you been following this case? Because it does seem like the kind of case that you get intrigued by.
12: I've read a lot on it, and it's something that I am following closely just to see, you know, any developments and what happens and, you know, what's next? That's always the big thing, is what happens next.
11: Yeah, and the Citizen story doesn't quite come up with a theory, but it takes you towards one. And I'm sure they had lawyers check it out, and they were being very careful and trying to be very ethical about it. And the three people charged are innocent until proven guilty. So I'm live on the air. I don't have the same time to be cautious. So I'm going to be a little bit careful other than reading directly from the article about coming to any conclusions here. But the bottom line is the Citizen article gives the impression that there are ongoing searches there. And you have to wonder, what is taking so long? The accused in this case, two of them seem to have been living on the property at the time of their arrest and have young children together. The third was not living on the property, as far as I can tell. And there have been no charges laid yet in connection with the last two victims whose remains been uncovered. Now, the Citizen interviewed Alain LeBlanc, who teaches forensic science at Ontario Tech University in Oshawa, one of only three certified forensic entomologists in the

0: the entire country. Good morning, Alen. She joins us now. Nice to have you on the show.
1: Good morning.
0: What's a forensic entomologist?
1: A forensic entomologist is, it can be a bit gruesome. It's someone that looks at the insects that are associated with decomposing remains, and we help determine when the first eggs were laid, so the time interval since death.
0: And is that something you can do effectively? Let's say someone had only died and been buried a couple of weeks ago. Would your expertise come into play, and would it still come into play 20, 30, 40 years after death?
1: So 2 weeks, yeah, absolutely. 20, 30 years, not so much. I'm also trained in search and recovery of human remains, so that is also part of my job, but that's obviously not forensic entomology. But no, normally it would be within days up to a few months, maybe even a couple of years, depending on the circumstances.
0: Right, because after a certain amount of time, there's been so much decomposition and whatever insects were there initially, that's all moved on, and nature's taken its course, I guess.
1: That's exactly it.
0: So the Ottawa Citizen has some drone photographs that they showed. This is a pretty large 40-acre parcel of land. Should we be surprised that it's taking this long? And did you get the impression, I know you weren't on the property, but did you get the impression that it's pretty widespread, that they're checking every inch of this property?
1: Yeah, I mean, it's quite large. It's going to take quite a long time to go through. And it would be irresponsible if they didn't check everything at this point, because there's, you know, multiple bodies or people missing. I think they really will be very thorough and make sure that they check everything. However, because it is such a large property, they're going to have to employ multiple methods of searching.
0: Like what? What are the different ways they can look?
1: Well, the quick view is just with the drone to see, you know, exactly what they can photograph, and then using different cameras on the drone. Some of them will determine if there's been recently, if there's different depressions or if the soil's been changed. Now, they're also going to use the canine units, so cadaver dogs that have been trained to detect decomposing remains. Some dogs are trained to detect drugs, missing people, and some are trained to detect decomposing tissue or decomposing matter. So they're going to have those dogs come out and see if they can detect anything.
0: Yeah, so it could be as simple as the soil looks like it's higher in one area than the other, or depressed, someone's been digging there. Would you be able to tell, depending on what kind of growth was around a part of the property, that it looked different because there's something decomposing there?
1: Yeah, you can from the growth. And so what happens when you bury a body? Originally, there's a mound, but as the body decomposes, it actually turns into a depression because everything sinks in. So it changes from a mound to a depression, and then the growth will be very different. You've disturbed everything. You've disturbed the natural vegetation, so it'll be a different growth. Now, after many, many years, it'll look a lot more like the surrounding area, but there's a lot of signs. So as well as the dogs, they'll be doing searches, so human searches, people doing line and grid searches to see if they can find anything, if they find anything unusual. They might look for evidence of scavenging as well, so animals that scavenge, that would scavenge a body. They'll look to see if they've been digging into, maybe make a small hole into a grave, and they'll pull out long bones or smaller bones to take back to their den. And so they'll look for any evidence of animal tracks going back and forth, and any holes where bones would have been taken out and pulled out and taken to a den.
0: And I would imagine occasionally you're going to find that it could be somebody buried a family pet, a dog or a cat in some areas. I think we're talking 40 acres here, or that an animal has died and been left on the ground. And so there probably are a lot of things that have to be ruled out, I would imagine, along the way.
1: Yeah, absolutely. I mean, maybe they started construction on something that they decided not to finish, or, maybe they had to do some work on pipes or anything underneath, underground. So there's going to be a lot of things that look like they could be, where a body's been buried, but it hasn't. So they're going to dig up a lot of things that are going to be dead ends. But hopefully they'll find whatever it is, they need to find.
0: When you're looking at the drone photographs, the suggestion is that there's evidence of a lot of digging. Extensive digging has been going on across the property. It would be hard to tell, I guess, whether that digging was done by somebody who buried something there or has been dug up because they saw something that was suspicious. You wouldn't be able to tell, would you, about who's been digging and why?
1: No, I mean, I haven't been able to get a close enough look to see who's been digging. But normally, the diggers can be used by the police for sure. If there's a lot of searching to do, they prefer not to use them. But if they have to, they do. Certainly in this area, they would. But I don't know if those diggers were there before the police got hold of the property or after.
0: Yeah, according to the citizen, there was a rumor locally that the swimming pool on the property had been filled in, but in fact, those drone photos show no, there's still a pool there. It doesn't look like it has a lot of water or anything in it, but there seemed to be a lot of equipment in and around that pool. There's just a lot going on that property. Thanks for giving us some insights into what they might be looking for and how they're looking. Appreciate it.
1: That's all right. Thank you for inviting
0: LeBlanc.
1: Me.
0: Teaches forensic science at Ontario Tech University in Oshawa. Didn't mean to interrupt her. Thank you there, but we should be the ones thanking her. And I was doing that. The other question that I have that I didn't ask of her is, because she wouldn't know, it's not only the police would know. Why are they still searching? Is it just in case? Or are there people who they think are missing and whose bodies may be there? People related to the people who are... That intrigues me as well. But like I said, it's hard to step back and look at it as just a mystery to be solved because these are real human beings and friends and neighbors of people in our listening area. But it's still fascinating one way or the other. Again, Ottawa Citizen has a pretty good article about that. It's worth a look at online today.
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0: Have you been following the Kawhi Leonard story? I've probably been paying a lot more attention to it than I would have normally because there's a trade that's on hold but should go through, sending Kawhi Leonard from the Clippers to the Raptors. And last time Kawhi Leonard wore a Raptors jersey, they won a championship. So it's kind of a big deal. I don't think he's quite the Kawhi Leonard he was then, but still, apparently, I'm told, not being a basketball expert, still one of the top 10 or 15 players in the league, still a difference maker, still could make them a legitimate threat to win a championship. Okay. Well, there was an investigation into Kawhi Leonard, the Clippers, and his camp, and it has resulted in a finding that has slapped the Clippers hard, losing all kinds of draft picks, their owner not allowed to be involved in basketball. I think it's for a year. Anyway, it's tough. Anthony LeBlanc is a former NHL president, CEO, co-owner of multiple franchises, currently advises potential expansion partners, and he talks to us once a week about the business of sports. Good morning, Anthony.
8: Good morning, Bill.
0: I'm a fan of Glasgow Rangers soccer team, and when they got into some trouble for business dealings, they got bumped out of, well, the team went bankrupt. They got bumped out of the Premier Division all the way down to the bottom division and had to play their way back up. And I always thought to myself, it feels like we're punishing fans for the behavior of teams, but you can't let them away with certain things. Is that what's happening here with the Clippers? Is it ultimately the fan base that gets hurt because the team becomes less competitive? And do you think there's a better way to make teams follow the rules?
8: Yeah, I mean, there's a lot of moving parts here, but there's no question that if you're a fan of the Clippers, which, again, you probably realize this in your time living in Los Angeles, and most NBA fans know, has been, you know, not a storied franchise. Mr. Ballmer, Steve Ballmer, the former Microsoft, not a co-founder, but I believe he was their first president, come in with his buckets of cash. Certainly got people excited, and he's done some great things for that team. The most important being, at least from my perspective, the beautiful new building that he's built for the team, so they're no longer, you know, a tenant at Staples or Crypto.com Arena. But yes, I think if you're a fan, you're looking at this going, in particular, the five first-round draft picks, which when I first saw it, I thought it came into effect this coming season. They do have a bit of a reprieve. The first year that they lose a pick is 2029, and then for the subsequent 4 years. But, I mean, losing those first-round picks, that is setting a team up for mediocrity. I referenced to you that while I was with the Senators, we had a situation during a trade where a piece of information was left out, and it wasn't done in a malicious manner, but it was still a mistake on the Sens' part. So the Sens ended up losing a first-round draft pick, which was supposed to be this past season. And, I mean, from our perspective, I was like, oh, my God. Like, this is the worst thing that can happen for a team. So five in a row, that's a big deal. But that's just, I wouldn't say the tip of the iceberg, but there's a lot more that came into play.
0: Yeah, lots of important people to the team not being allowed to be involved for a long time. But can you talk quickly about what Kawhi Leonard is said to have done wrong and with the Clippers' help?
8: Yeah, so one of the things that came out is that Mr. Leonard, the finding was that he didn't do anything wrong. He didn't know that what was happening was an incorrect thing to do. What had happened was he signed a new 3-year deal, I guess 2 years ago, because this year he'll be on his last year of that contract, for a total of $150 million over 3 years. So we're not talking like he's, you know, it's trying to scrape together a few extra bucks for the guy because he's not getting paid enough. But what they did was, in a way to circumvent the league rules, the salary cap rules, they worked with four of their corporate partners or would-be corporate partners to put together basically, you know, arrangements where Mr. Leonard would be paid as a, you know, as a an endorser of their products. The problem is he never endorsed any products that he was a part of. But the bigger problem was one of the companies that he was working with, or that again, it wasn't him personally that was working with them. The Clippers, in particular, their president of business operations, put these deals together for him. That one of the organizations, Aspiration, which was a carbon footprint credit firm, well, they went bankrupt, and their co-founder was arrested for fraud charges. And then all of the relationship in particular with that one company came out. And then it became known through the really great investigative journalism work of Pablo Torre, who has a podcast called Finds Out. And boy, did he ever find out. He did and found out that there was a total of four of these companies that Mr. Leonard was getting paid additional monies from, and substantial monies for these so-called sponsorship deals. That
0: okay, so walk me through this a little bit in a way I can understand, Anthony. I thought it was pretty standard practice that teams, when they were trying to lure a free agent, say, or sign a new contract, would say, "Hey, listen, come to Ottawa because we got a couple of great clients. We'll pay you X amount of dollars, but there are a lot of sponsorship opportunities here." And that could be an advantage for a team, say, like Los Angeles or Toronto, where there's a bigger TV market and bigger, there are more opportunities there. I thought it was fair enough to use that to entice someone to come. Is it not allowed in the NHL or the NBA or other major league sports?
8: No, not at all. And I mean, there's no question. You're dead. You know, you're straight up right that the endorsements, the personal endorsements, have become a very big part of the payday for these players, and in particular the elite players.
0: But what you're saying went wrong here, I just want to know that I got it clearly. What you're saying went wrong here was that there were no actual endorsements. It was just a way of funneling extra cash into the player's pocket, even if he may not have understood the dealings that were going on. I understand he had a business manager who was an uncle who's also not allowed to be involved in the sport for like 5 years. It was one of those family members who came along and said, "Kawhi, I'll handle that for you." And this deal had been done. So it's because there was no actual endorsement, that's where the problem came?
8: Yeah, and the fact that it wasn't disclosed. So it you know, it's a totally different thing if the players come in. Like, look back, one of the greatest endorsement deals ever was Michael Jordan going with Nike way back in the day. And I mean, he's a billionaire now, and obviously it was a tremendous basketball player, but that endorsement deal that he struck, he and his agent struck, and it was a very public deal directly with the shoe manufacturer, that's completely above board. It's the fact that these were done and orchestrated by the team itself as a means of funneling more money, and to your point, and then there was actually no endorsement. So it was kind of the secrecy of the whole thing, the fact that the team was the group that pushed this, and that there was no actual endorsing happening by Mr. Leonard.
0: Okay, so give me a team to get excited about. Kawhi Leonard, where does it stand? Because I hear that if he goes to the Raptors, they become a legitimate competitive team. I don't really understand why this trade is still in limbo. Do you? What's holding it up?
8: So basically the investigation, which wasn't started until really March of this. Well, the investigation itself didn't start till the end of the regular season, not until June 30th. It was March of 2025 of last year when things started to go off the rails with that company Aspiration. So at that point, everything was put on hold. In June of this year, everything was put on hold in regards to this trade. And of course, the Raptors are looking at this going, well, we know we didn't do anything wrong. And we need to find out if this player is going to be subject to any, contract restrictions, or is he going to be suspended? I mean, he did get slapped with a real, slap on the wrist for the player with a $700,000 fine. Again, based off of a guy who's making $150 million over 3 years, it's not that big of a deal.
0: No.
8: But no further penalties went to the player himself. So the full expectation now is that the trade will be finalized and that Kawhi will go back to the Raptors. And I got to tell you, you know, going back when this was first being talked about, that Kawhi was going to rejoin the Raptors, as you were saying at the onset of this talk, you know, is he the player he was in 2019 when the Raptors won the championship and all of Canada got behind the team? Probably not, but he's still a hell of a player. His biggest issue throughout his career has been injuries. Like last year, for example, he didn't start playing until the new year in January, so 3 months into the season because he was dealing with a knee injury. But if that player, if Kawhi is even relatively healthy, yes, the Raptors, which were already a good team, a playoff, you know, focused team, they're going to be a really fun team to watch this year.
0: Yeah, and if the Jays can make the playoffs, we could be in for a nice fall and then maybe a nice spring, you know, get our hopes up. Thank you, Anthony. Good to talk to you. You have a great week.
8: Thanks. You too, Bill.
0: Anthony LeBlanc, former NHL president, CEO, co-owner of multiple franchises, current advisor to potential expansion partners. I think that's such a fascinating story. Look, if these leagues are going to put salary caps into place, you have to make sure that every team follows the rules, so that they're not going around the salary cap in some backhanded way. It's hard to imagine Kawhi Leonard didn't have some idea what was going on there, but maybe not.
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21: Good morning, I'm Andrew Schofield. Cloudy and rainy today with a chance of showers and a thunderstorm is possible. Right now, 22 degrees, feels like 30 with the humidity. Your full forecast is coming up, but first, your top stories. Ontario Provincial Police say they are investigating after the body of a deceased person was found in a vehicle fire in Mississippi Mills on Friday. According to OPP, officers responded to the vehicle fire in a wooded area off Ramsey Concession Road 12 at about 5:15 p.m. Police say a deceased individual was located inside the vehicle. Police say an investigation is now underway. Ottawa police are investigating after a man was shot early Saturday morning. Police say officers found a man in his 20s in life-threatening condition on Bank Street near Heron Road just after 4:30. Paramedics treated the victim for a penetrating injury before taking him to the hospital in serious condition. Police say no one is in custody. The Guns and Gangs Unit and the East Investigations Unit are leading the investigation. U.S. President Donald Trump predicted his administration could reach a trade deal with Canada, quote-unquote, fairly soon after repeated claims the United States has been ripped off by its northern neighbor. He made the remarks in Ireland while meeting with that country's Prime Minister, Michael Martin. CTV's Jeremy Sharon reports.
12: While there may be signs the trade tension volume is being turned down even a little bit, Diamond Eisinger, who worked on the renegotiation of NAFTA, still has reservations.
20: If they simply would like to resume talks at the same starting point as where things were severed, those were not realistic expectations for Canada to agree to.
22: Now, President Trump's latest measure, an import ban on certain Canadian products, is set to come into effect at the end of the month. And Ottawa has said it is still assessing the impacts and whether to further retaliate. Jeremy Sherrill, CTV News, Ottawa.
21: Prime Minister Mark Carney is set to meet his counterpart in the United Kingdom for the first time. More from Canadian press reporter Hannah Stoltz.
23: The Prime Minister's office says Carney will meet Andy Burnham in Liverpool during a three-day trip to Europe set to start Tuesday. The two leaders will discuss Canada-UK relations on defense and security, energy, artificial intelligence, and critical minerals.
21: Carney is also set to address the European Parliament in Strasbourg and attend the State of the European Union address during the trip. It's a new way to join the conversation. Have your say with the CFRA Talkback button on the iHeartRadio app. From the CTV Weather Center, a mix of sun and cloud today with a chance of showers and a risk of a thunderstorm. We're heading for a high of 25, but feeling like 33 at the hottest with the humidity. Clouds will build overnight with a chance of showers and a low of 12 degrees. Looking ahead to tomorrow, plenty of sunshine, a few clouds, and a high of 18. Tuesday looks cloudy with temperatures hitting a high of 20. Right now in the capital, 22 degrees, feels like 30 under mostly cloudy skies. That's the latest from the CTV Newsroom. I'm Andrew Schofield. 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
2: Hi there, and welcome to the best of the Bashy Capello Show. I hope it's been a wonderful week for you. Sit back, relax. We've got a great hour of programming ahead. We're going to start off commemorating what Friday signified, which was, of course, the 25th, if you can believe it, 25th anniversary of 9/11. We're going to go one-on-one with the mayor of Gander, Newfoundland. Gander, you'll remember, a town of 9,000 people, had nearly 7,000 air passengers stay in the town, you know, have to be land amid all the attacks and then stay there for days on end. And the mayor of Gander right now, Percy Farwell, was actually the deputy mayor at the time, has very distinct memories of all of it unfolding, as all of us really do, where we were, what we were doing, the days that ensued. So we're going to talk to Mayor Farwell about that. Then we're going to kick off a Digging Deeper series, this time looking at the process of grief and the various kinds of grief, because it's not always the same for everyone, A, and B, actually there are very different types of grief, for example, losing someone versus going through a divorce. So we've got psychotherapist Jensen Michael Shea back to talk us through some of that. Then we're going to dig a little bit deeper again, this time not part of that series, but at the U.S.-Canada trade war. Things are pretty much at a standstill when it comes to negotiations after they broke off about 3 weeks ago. And there's brand new retaliation from the Trump administration. They've blocked some Canadian exports. They've added tariffs. They've actually removed a few tariffs too. Trade lawyer William Pellerin, from my mind, is the best expert on this. He explains it so clearly. And he's going to join us to talk a little bit more about what all of this means. And then speaking about what all of this means, the thing that freaked me out the most this week was these people leaving AI companies and saying, oh, by the way, we're just not doing enough because AI has about a 10% chance of killing off the entirety of humanity. And saying it very bluntly, and more than one of them. So I had to talk to Jeremy Harris about that.
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3: We join all civilized nations in pledging our complete support in the days to come and our full cooperation in bringing those who have committed this awful crime to justice. I also once again wish to thank all Canadians for the tremendous concern and generosity they have shown for our American neighbors in their time of need.
2: There's probably nowhere more in this country where what the then Prime Minister Cretchan described materialized more than in Gander, Newfoundland, right? You'll remember all of the Americans who ended up staying there for days on end because so many planes that were in the airspace at the time of the attacks had to ultimately land. Percy Farwell is the mayor of Gander, Newfoundland, where there will, of course, be an extensive ceremony to mark the anniversary of 9/11 tomorrow. And the mayor has generously lent us some of his time today. Hi, Mayor. Good to have you here.
4: Hi, Bashy. Thanks for having me on.
2: I really appreciate you making the time. I know you were deputy mayor at the time, and I just wonder, even as you listen to that clip, I'm sure, like so many of us, you've been watching all of the preparations for tomorrow, thinking about that moment 25 years ago. It's such a moment in time for so many Canadians. They know exactly where they were, what they were doing. What goes through your mind?
4: Yeah, it certainly, you know, it's 25 years, sounds like a long time, but reflecting back on it, it's a heartbeat, you know, and you know, we through a twist of fate, I guess, became intimately involved and in being able to support people that were directly impacted by that that situation. And it's, you know, it's a point in time in our community, in our country, and in the world for that matter, but certainly in our community and the surrounding area. It was a moment in time that none of us will ever forget. Most importantly, we'll never forget the tragedy of that day and the and, you know, how blessed we felt to be able to at least provide some help and some ray of light in an otherwise very dark day.
2: How core are the memories of being able to provide that help to the community in Gander?
4: They are, you know, they're very important, being able to remember that. We look back on it with a sense of, you know, pride, if you wish, and, you know, and I, like you say, a sense of gratitude because we were provided the opportunity by happenstance to actually lend some support. When people around the world are watching those events unfold and wishing they could do something to help somebody, and realizing perhaps the most you can do is send some money somewhere and hope somebody does some good with it, we were actually presented with the opportunity to reach out and help. And we had, you know, nearly 7,000 very distressed people in a very distressed time. And we were able to, you know, support them and provide them with the love and compassion, not to mention the food and shelter and the beds that they needed for 4 or 5 days. It's a pretty intimate connection to that event. And it's, you know, certainly why every year as September 11th approaches and on September 11th, we mark it with a ceremony of remembrance to remember those that lost their lives and those that responded to that situation. And also to reflect on the bonds that were forged and the relationship that was solidified between our little neck of the woods and people from 95 different countries who were very directly impacted by it.
2: You mentioned close to 7,000 people, and you please correct me if my stats are wrong, but the town only had about 9,000 people at the time, which I think is sort of like a stark illustration of just how consequential this event was there and just how consequential the community ended up being to those people. What does it say and continue to say, in your view, I would imagine, about Gander?
4: Well, it says that, you know, we are a people, and I don't say it's, you know, uniquely Gander or specifically, but in this case, it's what happened here. We are a people that are, that have values and empathy and, compassion, and we're willing to put those things into action, when called upon at short notice. And, so because the response here could never have happened. We had an emergency plan that contemplates various types of disasters that might happen in our community, but we would have never contemplated, you know, 7,000 healthy people in a very, very extraordinary global circumstance showing up on our doorsteps. And we never would have been able to handle the logistics of that were it not for the willingness of literally everybody in our community and in the surrounding area being willing to, you know, put their lives on hold for as long as it took, and put their sleep on hold for as long as it took, and you know, do what humans should do in those situations, and that's help others as you would hope to be helped yourself if you found yourself in that sort of circumstance.
2: For so many years, it's been used, that experience has been used to illustrate the bonds that exist between Canada and the United States, kind of. You know, the relationship at its best. I don't have to tell you or our listeners that we're in what feels like a very different time in that relationship. And I wonder if you think that will. I mean, I have a question about the ambassador. I'll save that for a moment. I'm sure you're aware of all that. But more largely, I wonder, you know, as you plan for tomorrow, like, is that factoring in? Is it changing anything from your viewpoint? Is it something that's weighing on people?
4: Well, it's something that we hope doesn't cloud what, you know, our service tomorrow and everybody's remembrance tomorrow is all about. You know, these issues, the current issue, the current status of the relationship between Canada and the U.S., certainly at the political and diplomatic level is, you know, has been better. It's a delicate situation. What we're remembering and what we're reflecting on around the world tomorrow is not politics. It's humanity. And, And we're hoping that, you know, the presence of the ambassador here tomorrow won't distract from that. You know, we have had a longstanding relationship with our neighbors to the south and with the rest of the world. There were 95 countries represented here in those days. But we've had that relationship for a long time. It's about people. It's not about politics. And so to us, you know, that bond is still as strong, in spite of, you know, the sort of turmoil that we currently find ourselves in, which is relatively unique in and of itself. But we hope that circumstance doesn't diminish from the real purpose of everybody looking back and reflecting tomorrow, and that is to remember those that lost their lives, you know, unnecessarily, those that lost loved ones, those that were heroically responded to those, to that situation, some of whom lost their own lives, many of whom are carrying scars with them the rest of their lives. And we also, here in Gander and in other Canadian towns where passengers were stranded, I think it's an opportunity for us to reflect back on what happened in our little necks of the woods and how important it is. As we sometimes minimize these, you know, acts of kindness of just providing a little bit of help to somebody. In this case, it was a lot of help, but, you know, helping people in times of need. And maybe we don't fully appreciate how valuable that is to someone in a time of crisis. So it's a time for us to remind ourselves of how important it is. That kindness and compassion is an extremely, it's the most powerful currency in the world. And, it's how important it is to exercise that and put that into action whenever you can.
2: Pardon the interruption. I apologize. I just have a few seconds left. And I did want to ask, like, as you were speaking there, I was thinking, given the concerns, given the sort of insults, you know, Canadians feel insulted to a certain degree. Do you think, the same scene would play out if it occurred now than it did then? Like, do you think that Gander would react in the same way?
4: I think it would. I mean, and I know that from talking to people. I know that from the reaction of people. There has been some pushback, you know, across the country, really directed towards us around the propriety of inviting the U.S. ambassador at this time. The overwhelming reaction around this community is, let's forget about that. This is bigger than, this story is bigger than the politics. And let's focus on that. So yes, I think if that happened today, I think the same thing would happen again today.
2: Mayor, a real pleasure. Thank you for your time today. I appreciate it.
4: My pleasure. Thanks for having me.
2: Percy Farwell is the mayor of Gander, Newfoundland.
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2: We're launching today a 4-part Digging Deeper series, this one focused on grief. Jensen Michael Shea is the founder of Shea Counseling and Psychotherapy, and I asked him to start off by describing, in layman's terms, what grief is.
17: So grief is our natural and adaptive response to loss. Okay.
18: What is natural? What is adaptive?
17: So again, well, that's what's interesting about grief, right? Is that natural and adaptive is unique to everyone. So grief is something that is very unique, very personal. It is in relationship to the history that that individual has with whatever has been lost. It is based on maybe their values or even societal values and their cultural context as well.
18: Okay, so it's very individual.
17: Yes, very individual, very unique. And that's why when treating grief, there's sort of no one size fits all because everything is so unique and everyone's grief is very independent to themselves.
18: I think that concept that it's so individual is very interesting and sort of counterintuitive to me because I sort of picture grief as this, like, I'm like an old school thinker. I'm like, but somebody died, so you're very upset, right? Right. But there are, after, you know, learning from you, like, mm-hmm. there are very specific and different types yeah. of grief. So can you outline what those types are?
17: Yeah. So for the purposes of this series, we're going to focus on three other types of grief. One is bereavement, which is obviously, you know, the death of a person or the loss of a person that we experience and how one grieves through that process. The other is what we call grief of self, which is sort of a loss and change in identity. And then there's another couple concepts that we're going to cover in the last episode, which is ambiguous and disenfranchised grief. So what those are grief that sort of exists outside societal norms and don't necessarily have the traditional like closure that people tend to try and expect from something like bereavement.
18: And just on the topic of closure as well, I do feel like people talk a lot about more about grief than they would have years ago. Yeah. Oh, I feel like that's certainly the case. Is it just something that, like, I don't know, again, I sort of used to think in the past, it's like something you have and then it's over.
17: Yeah.
18: You just like deal with it and eventually you can move on. Has the concept of that evolved as we like talk more frankly about it?
17: Yeah. So I think a lot of people are familiar with sort of like the stages of grief, right? And kind of moving on and having that. I mean, yes, in a way, they were the original framework. I think modern day therapy and modern day grief therapy, especially, doesn't strictly focus on grief as this linear process like we used to think about it. So it's less about going through each of these different steps, and it's more about understanding that grief can look very different and that different emotions can exist simultaneously at the same time. But I also like to kind of describe the more contemporary model of grief as kind of like a roller coaster. So it's not about this like line of getting from one side to the end, you know, and then you're no longer grieving and you've moved on. The modern understanding of grief is more a little bit around, okay, you can experience, if you're thinking about a roller coaster, that analogy, you can experience, you know, acceptance and growth and kind of be moving up that roller coaster hill. But then what happens at the top of a roller coaster? You go down and you might experience some sadness, right? And then you might get thrown around a curve and be confused a little bit about why am I still upset about this? But then you might get thrown into a loop and you might be angry again. So I think if we try and understand grief as non-linear and more as something that is very dynamic and can change, similar to kind of that roller coaster analogy, I think that's a very, I think that's a better way of understanding how we actually experience grief.
18: Do you think people realize it's grief when they're on the downward part? Like, let you know what I mean? Like, if it's not, let's, I know there's different types, but let's say if it's not like immediately associated with an event, but all of a sudden you're hit, like, are you thinking it's just like, I'm sad or I'm upset versus like, there is a relationship with grief at this moment? And does that impact then our ability to like navigate it?
17: I think that a lot of people don't necessarily understand what different emotions can fall within grief. I think that a lot of people have this misconception that, you know, grief is just sadness. And there are a lot of different emotions that do come along with grief. And some are at times a little bit more difficult to identify. So, for example, there are people in grief who actually do feel a sense of relief. Whether that's anticipatory grief, whether that's someone who was maybe a caregiver or maybe understands that the person who they lost, like I'll use myself as an example. You know, my mom went through 6 years of a terminal battle with cancer. We always knew that it was terminal. And there was something that happened where in my grieving, I also understood that while I'm sad, while this is devastating, I did feel a certain sense of relief that she was no longer in pain, because that 6 years was devastating for all of us and for her especially. So
18: did you understand that was part of the grief?
17: No, not at the time. I think now, especially since I've become a therapist and studied grief a lot more, I get where that comes from. But no, certainly at the time. And then you feel guilt about that.
18: Of course.
17: You feel, why do I feel this sense of relief? Because I still miss this person. I love this person. I cared about this person. But that sense of relief can feel like a betrayal. So there's a lot of complex emotions that go on with grief.
18: And then like beyond just emotion, is there also like a physical manifestation of grief? Because it feels like it sometimes.
19: Yeah.
18: Like when you have a terrible breakup and you're sick to your stomach, and not to minimize anything else, but like, and you can't eat for 3 days. Like, that's my 20s.
17: Yeah.
18: You know? Like,
17: Yeah. So there is a physical, I guess, manifestation of grief, and it can be a few different things. So a lot of the times when people are grieving, they're either feeling what we call like grief flu, which is that kind of like muscle tension. And you don't actually have a flu, but you're like fatigued. You have muscle tension. You maybe don't want to get out of bed. That's a physical response, right? But then there's other things where, you know, you might be experiencing brain fog or memory lapses or difficulty making decisions. And all of that is a physical response too, because what happens during grief is our brain is telling us, it's sending all of that energy that normally exists, you know, spread out throughout our brain. It's sending it to our amygdala, which is our emotional response center of our brain, and kind of taking it away from that prefrontal cortex, which is where our cognition happens. And that's where, you know, we have memory storage and logical thinking and decision making and clarity and all of those things. And so brain fog and lapses in memory can often be a very physical response to grief as well.
18: And if grief is not like just in the immediacy, but let's say, you know, that roller coaster, can the physical manifestation of that also occur, let's say, like well after the loss takes place?
17: Yeah, unfortunately. And again, I'll use myself as an example. You know, every year around the anniversary of my mom's death and around her birthday, I very much do have a physical reaction and a physical response probably about 2 days leading up and sort of 2 days after. And it really, I guess I experienced that grief flu where I feel very lethargic, muscle tension, you know, not really wanting to do anything. And that's both emotional, but it is also physical, right? Because it's my body kind of telling me, and I might not even know that that day on the calendar is coming up, but my body knows, my body remembers.
18: And is it common for, like, do most people who experience grief see some sort of physical manifestation?
17: I don't always like using the words common and uncommon because, again, grief.
19: But I like to know how prevalent. Yeah.
17: Yeah. Like, grief is such an individual thing. But yeah, I would say that the majority of people do have some level of physical and emotional response to grief, not just sort of one or the other.
2: 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That is part one of our Digging Deeper series on grief with psychotherapist Jensen Michael Shea. 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

0: $28 billion worth of American goods are being tariffed now in a series of counter tariffs that have just come into effect overnight. Those tariffs range anywhere from 15 to 50%. In a video posted to YouTube this morning, the prime minister says and acknowledges they will come at a cost.
1: So we're putting real support behind the businesses and people caught in the middle of this fight, a fight they didn't start. We will do whatever it takes for as long as it takes to bridge those people to a better future. We're starting with $7.5 billion in new help.
0: Prime Minister Mark Carney in a video, a so-called Forward Guidance video, he posted to YouTube, his office posted to YouTube this morning. William Pellerin is an international trade lawyer and partner at McMillan LLP. He's live with us on the line to talk a little bit more about the impact of these counter tariffs. Hi, Mr. Pellerin. Great to have you back.
2: Always a pleasure.
0: I appreciate you making the time. If you were to describe the significance of the package, the suite of counter tariffs that came into effect today, how would you describe it?
2: Very significant. I think this is going to cause both a lot of pain for ordinary Canadians, for people that buy things that are now subject to tariffs where costs are getting passed along. But it's also kind of a vital tool for Canadian manufacturers that have lost access to the United States, that can't ship product to the United States because of the U.S. tariffs. This tariff that Canada is imposing as this retaliatory measure will allow them to sell a little bit more product into the Canadian market without U.S. competitors. So there's both the aspect of this being quite painful, and then there's the economic necessity of having this tariff. If we lose access to the U.S. market, it's really important that our producers have some place to sell their product.
0: So on that second point, and I remember when the prime minister initially announced the idea of counter tariffs, that was certainly part of the framing. How

0: When you look at the actual counter tariffs, how effective do you think they will be in actually accomplishing that, kind of creating more of a domestic market for industry sectors, businesses hit by American tariffs?
1: I think the list is well intended that way. I mean, it basically matches at the tariff code level very closely to what the United States hit Canada with. So unlike back in March of last year when all these tariffs were piling on, Canada had prepared some retaliatory tariffs, and it was a very politically driven list. Mm-hmm. We were hitting like things like Florida orange juice to target the Florida Congress folks, and the Harley-Davidson motorcycles to target Kentucky, and a number of other things like this. This list is very much more targeted at exactly the same goods that the U.S. is hitting us on. We're hitting back on those goods to kind of preserve that domestic market. It's not perfect, and there's obviously still some politics that are driving that list, but that's the general idea.
0: And what about the initial 338 tariffs and your assessment of how damaging they will be to the Canadian economy? Because I know a lot has been made sort of at the macro level. Okay, it's only 5% of our exports, but we were sort of inundated in between the time when they were threatened and then actually came into effect with small and medium-sized businesses, often, you know, owned by one individual or a family, who had sent us letters saying, like, actually, this will have a huge impact because we're totally exposed to the U.S. market. So what is your assessment of how damaging the 338s will or won't be?
1: For certain companies, they're absolutely catastrophic. And I see more of that picture working with individual businesses and clients than the kind of macroeconomic whole economy picture. But when I talk to our clients, and we're representing companies in the wood product space, for example, of furniture or cabinets or things that are hit with a 50% tariff going to the United States, these businesses, they might have 200, 300, 400 employees in a rural town in Northern Ontario or rural Quebec or somewhere, Saskatchewan and Manitoba, and their sales to the United States are going to zero. And if that was 70% of their sales, that's enough to lay off everybody. And I had a client that basically said, I will have to shut down the town, meaning they were the largest employer, the principal employer of a small town, and their factory, they're going to lay off everybody and the whole town will effectively shut down. And that we're seeing time and time again. And so when the prime minister talks about, you know, the aid packages having to flow, that's really important. And yes, maybe the counter tariffs will help to allow that business to sell a little bit more in the Canadian market. That's the hope, at least. But that idea of a 50% tariff on products that were sold from Canada to the United States is in some cases absolutely catastrophic.
0: And what is your sense of, like, when you are speaking with those businesses or the business owners whom you work with, of their, like, do they feel like they have to more permanently make a pivot to other markets or attempt to, while acknowledging obviously that's not something that's even remotely easy, or are they hopeful that this is a period of time that will abate?
1: I think they're trying to make this work. So for the most part, there's some idea that, okay, well, let's work with our longstanding U.S. customers, or if it's a U.S. business, our longstanding Canadian customers. Let's hope that we can get there in a couple weeks where political folks will get to a deal. Let's try to share the burden of the tariffs and let's try to keep the relationship alive, right? These are commercial relationships that are going on for 30 plus years in many cases where no one's ever even thought of the border as if it were there. And so there's that hope that we can get there. But there are major decisions being made. Like, I was down in the U.S. last week and talking to various businesses there. And the idea was, okay, how do we source from a different country for when we ship to Canada? Right, things like that, where the tariff is actually causing a fundamental rethink and strategic repositioning of the supply chain. We're going to source from different places to supply the Canadian market or the U.S. market, depending on which side of the border we're on. So those decisions are getting made. They're getting made now. And some of that stuff we won't come back from very quickly.
0: And then the other question I had, I'll start on the counter tariff side, is how quickly you feel like that will be passed on to consumers. Like, the interesting part, and you would know this better than me, but in the States, with a lot of, you know, the assessment when the first rounds of tariffs came on way back when, you know, a year and a half ago, was this is going to hit consumers really fast and consumers are going to recoil and Trump's going to suffer for it. And ultimately, a lot of studies that have been conducted since then showed that, you know, in the majority of the cases, the companies absorbed a lot more of the cost without passing it on in order to not do that. It's obviously not still happening at the same rate, but like a lot more than had been anticipated. Is it possible that something similar happens in Canada, or do you expect it to be passed on to consumers very quickly?
1: It very much depends on the business and how much market power they have. So we're working with businesses on both sides of the border right now, where I was actually this morning and yesterday reviewing letters that they were sending to their customers saying, we are passing on the tariff to you and we're going to have to renegotiate our existing agreements and our existing contracts. And so that happens where a business does have power, where they are, their product is absolutely required and there's no other sources. And so we're writing letters to those customers saying, now you have to pay the tariff. And so that means that the tariff impact is being passed on immediately as of today. In other situations, you know, there's going to be a lot of alternative sources. The parties won't have that type of power or leverage to say, nope, I'm passing on the tariff to you, you pay it. And people are going to try to make it work. They're going to absorb some of the tariff, at least for a few weeks, if not a month, to try to keep the relationships alive as they try to find alternative sources internationally or the like. So depends very much on how much, you know, business power a given company has as to how quickly they can pass on the tariff. And ultimately what that means for the end consumer is in some cases, for sure, as of today, you know, prices are going to go up in certain circumstances, but in other circumstances, it'll take quite a few weeks.
0: Okay, Mr. Pellerin, I'll leave it there. I really appreciate your insights this afternoon. Thank you, as always.
1: My pleasure.
0: Thanks. William Pellerin is an international trade lawyer and partner at McMillan LLP.
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0: If you were up in the middle of the night like me and doing what you're not supposed to do, go on your phone. Well, I can tell you that what jumped out at me online was this story that kind of developed throughout the day yesterday. A researcher at Anthropic, which is a big AI company, resigned on Tuesday. He spent three years working on pre-training, apparently, at both OpenAI and Anthropic. And he explained his decision on X. He said, "I resigned from Anthropic today. I spent the last 3 years doing pre-training research. Both OpenAI and Anthropic. Neither company is acting responsibly. They are racing straight to self-improving superintelligence and gambling with our lives," he said. Then he went on to say this: "The people building AI earnestly believe that it could kill us by the end of the decade." And it was the replies from other people working at these companies, including someone else who worked at Anthropic, who posted, Jacob is correct here. We really do earnestly believe AI could kill all humans. I personally think it is about 10% within the next decade. I believe Anthropic is trying its best, but we do not yet have a plan to solve alignment for superintelligence and are not clearly on track to." If you can guess, it was hard to fall back asleep after that. And the first person I thought of was nobody else. The only person I thought of that could answer questions on this was, of course, Jeremy Harris, good friend of our program, the co-founder of Gladstone AI, an AI national security company, who has generously lent us some of his time today while I believe he's at the airport. So thanks for squeezing us in, Jeremy.
6: No problem. No, happy to do it.
0: And always good to talk to you. Like, we've talked about the existential threat of AI before. Because, you know, right at the outset of the onslaught of it all, we had big names like Jeffrey Hinton and other, yeah, you know, kind of top dogs talking about the prospect of it. But it really seemed to die down. This is very interesting, like the call coming from within the house. What did you make of it when you saw these posts?
6: Yeah, well, you know, the funny thing is so we worked personally with like just about everybody involved in this like latest Twitter fiasco. But these warnings have been coming out for, as you say, years and years and years. We've also seen researchers from specifically, less so Anthropic, but from OpenAI certainly quit over exactly these concerns over and over again, writing very similar things. So on the face of it, you might be tempted to say, well, what's so new here? Why are we seeing suddenly like, 100 million people viewing this tweet? This is crazy. This does reflect a fundamental sea change we've seen. We do now have AI systems that, you know, OpenAI had to come out and reluctantly admit that they had a rogue AI incident where essentially effectively almost a nation state level cyber hacker autonomous AI swarm broke out and started doing all kinds of crazy things. There have been further incidents like that that have recently been revealed that OpenAI had not come forward about. Anthropic has had its own incidents. And so when you talk to folks in these labs, I mean, the biggest take home, I would say, if you're not one of the people who's kind of sitting in the soup right now, is just how normal it is to worry about or even expect that humanity is going to face some kind of existential risk over not even the next decade. People say decade just almost to sound like they're common measured. You hear numbers way higher than 10% and way shorter than decade when you start talking to folks at the frontier. So I think this is a reflection of the OpenAI incident kind of suddenly making this more salient. But the underlying concerns, as you say, have been with us for a long, long time.
0: So can I ask you, like, what does that actually look like? This is where I struggle, because I'm like, you understand the space much better than I do, obviously. But when I hear like humanity, the extinction of humanity, or like, what is it exactly about it that will cause that? Like, is it in the hands of a bad actor, or is it in and of itself?
6: Right. Okay. So I'll skip over the bad actor thing, because in some ways that's like the easiest scenario to sketch, right? So AI systems already are showing themselves to be capable of supporting things like bioweapon design. So think here of designing synthetic pathogens that target people based on race or what have you. This suddenly becomes very possible. And so, you know, when you think about the weaponization of this technology, it is a weapon of mass destruction already. It's going to get increasingly more powerful over time. And so, yeah, it's very easy for that to go very badly. But the real issue, the one that is animating a lot of this discussion right now, is this idea of rogue AI. So, you know, if we think back to what happened, this OpenAI incident that blew this whole story wide open, what did that look like? This looked like basically a bunch of AI systems that were being tested. They were new AI systems, as yet a lot of them unreleased by OpenAI, very powerful. And these systems were given just a bunch of tests to complete, basically. They're called evaluations to see roughly how powerful they are. And the problem was that some of these tests were impossible. And so the AI systems go, well, I literally, like, this is an unsolvable problem. And so the only way I can possibly get anywhere with this is, I don't know, maybe I know that it, kind of like a textbook has answers in the back of the book, if you remember that from high school. Mm-hmm. Well, AI tests work the same way. There are answers in the back of the book, and there are companies that host those answers. And the company these AI systems hacked was one such company. And so they develop these like weird obsessions with, I'm going to get to the answer in the back of the book. And if I have to launch a nation state level hacking campaign, I'll do that. If I have to, eventually the concern is, if I have to do whatever my crazy goal is, I am going to have to take down a power grid to do it. Or I'm going to have to, one common thing, and actually you see this with these agent swarms, is they become fixated on ideas like self-replication and propagating themselves. And they even develop these weird aspirations to kind of gather more resources and more control in the AI space, in the technical AI space. This has actually got a name. It's called power seeking. It's a technical term. It's well studied, and there's a lot of evidence for it. And so the default outcome, a lot of people think, is no matter what goal an AI system has, it's never less likely to achieve that goal if it gets turned off or if it has access to fewer resources. And so it's kind of got this baked in implied incentive to prevent itself from being turned off, to get more resources. And if humans are in the way, which you would expect them to be if it starts to get too, you know, grabby, then it has an incentive to do something about that. And that's kind of where a lot of these concerns come from. They feel like science fiction, but of course, so did the idea of a rogue AI swarm executing a nation state cyber attack. So did that sound crazy about a month ago? So here we are.
0: It also just feels like everyone's like, whoa, like, you know, particularly at the political level, should there be a reaction?
6: Yeah, good. Yeah, absolutely. So the AI Kill Switch Act has been proposed by Ted Lieu in the U.S. There's a bunch of legislation that worldwide, the U.K. just put forward a bill banning the development of artificial superintelligence, basically AI systems of exactly the kind that Anthropic and OpenAI are explicitly trying to build. The reality is you don't get to any of that unless you deal with the China question. And the China question is the fact that China is rapidly catching up to where the United States is. There are a whole bunch of fascinating and some boring reasons why that's the case, but it is the case. And so we have to ask ourselves, you know, what do we do in a world where China is maybe just 12 months or less away from our level of AI capability, and we want to pause what we're doing so that we can fix the security and safety issues associated with it? So you need some kind of U.S.-China engagement. Canada is less of an important player here for a lot of reasons. We just don't have the infrastructure, the capital, the labs here. We could play a role, but that's kind of a more nuanced conversation. But still, the U.S.-China kind of negotiation question is the one that all this is going to pivot on. And that's, I can tell you, I mean, in D.C., that's what everyone is trying to figure out. A lot of this has to do with like the realities of nation-to-nation sub-threshold warfare, leverage, all these things. This is becoming a very, very real question very fast.
0: Okay, I got to leave it on that note. Jeremy, a pleasure as always. Thank you.
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28: Good morning. I'm Andrew Schofield. Cloudy, rainy, and humid today. A thunderstorm is possible right now. 22 degrees. Feels like 29 with the humidity. Your full forecast is coming up, but first, your top stories. Prime Minister Mark Carney wants closer links with the European Union and is exploring whether Canada could become an associate member of the bloc, as reported by the Wall Street Journal. The EU, which has not been flexible about membership rules in the past, is open to the idea of granting Canada a yet-to-be-created status of associate membership. This is according to the newspaper. The Canadian Embassy in Brussels and spokespeople at the European Commission did not respond to separate requests for comment. Canada's escalating trade war with the United States has added urgency to its strategic pivot towards other trading partners. Back at home, Ontario Provincial Police are investigating after a person was found dead inside a vehicle that caught fire in Mississippi Mills Friday. OPP say officers were called to the vehicle fire in a wooded area off Ramsey Concession Road 12 at around 5:15 Friday afternoon. Police say the body of a deceased person was found inside the vehicle. The circumstances surrounding the fire and death remain under investigation. U.S. President Donald Trump predicted his administration could reach a trade deal with Canada, quote-unquote, fairly soon, after repeating claims that his country has been ripped off by its northern neighbor. Trump made the comment while taking questions from reporters in Ireland alongside that country's Prime Minister, Michael Martin. A journalist has asked if he is considering withdrawing from the Canada-U.S.-Mexico trade agreement known as CUSMA. CTV's Jeremy Sharon has more.
1: The trade war between Canada and the United States following President Donald Trump across the Atlantic Ocean.
5: Canada has to treat our farmers better, and they can't charge our farmers tariffs. They were charging our farmers 400% tariffs.
1: Trump seemingly referring to Canada's supply-managed industries, which Canadian officials have insisted are off-limits in negotiations, but Washington has repeatedly cited as an unfair trade practice.
28: Meanwhile, Canadian and U.S. trade negotiators appear to continue behind the scene, even after the formal talks broke down on August 21st. That day, Prime Minister Carney called his delegation back to Ottawa after he says the U.S. introduced new and unacceptable requirements at the 11th hour. Today marks the 20th anniversary of a deadly shooting at a Montreal college that killed one and injured 16 others. Lisa Laporte reports from the Canadian Press.
10: A gunman entered Dawson College on September 13, 2006, and opened fire on students in the hall, killing 18-year-old Anastasia D'Souza. 17-year-old James Santos was having lunch with D'Souza when it happened, before he was held at gunpoint by the shooter and used as a human shield. Santos now works as an officer with the Montreal Police. His road to becoming a police officer was a challenging one as he worked to overcome his trauma from the shooting. Santos tells the Canadian Press he decided to become a police officer to give back to the force that he says saved his life that day. Lisa Laporte, the Canadian Press.
28: It's a new way to join the conversation. Have your say with the CFRA Talkback button on the iHeartRadio app. From the CTV Weather Center, a mix of sun and cloud to start the day, but mainly cloudy today. A chance of showers and a risk of a thunderstorm. We're heading for a high of 25. It'll be closer to 33 with the humidity. Clouds will build up overnight with a chance of showers and a low of 12 degrees. Looking ahead to tomorrow, plenty of sunshine, a few clouds in the sky, the high 18. Tuesday, mainly cloudy. Temperatures will hit 20. Right now, it's 23 and feels like 31 with the humidity. That's the latest from the CTV Newsroom. I'm Andrew Schofield. 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

Good morning and welcome to edition 1029 of House Calls. I'm Dr. Barry Dworkin. We're broadcasting live from the studios of News Talk 580 CFRA here in Ottawa. It is September the 13th, 2026. Taking your calls very shortly at 521-TALK, 521-8255, star 580 on Bell Mobility, 1-800-580-2372 is our message board and long distance number. But a couple of things I wanted to bring up today, some more positive things. It's been a bit negative for the past few weeks with various news on our healthcare system, but I don't want to focus on that right now, kind of talk that to death. But I wanted to talk about how researchers are sort of looking outside of the box, looking at different ways to combat cancers, create new devices for our health, maintaining our health. But before I get to that, I want to talk about one specific technique used by people that are, that they're of the bent of Robert F. Kennedy Jr. They use a technique called sea lioning. I'm not sure if you know what sea lioning is. It's also called the square one fallacy. Before you roll your eyes, it's not a major logic course. It's a very straightforward thing. Sea lioning is when someone is really not interested in the answers that you have, but they say, quote, "I'm just asking questions. I just want to know," when they don't want to know. They argue that it's important to start from scratch when we, as they claim, we don't really know everything. So, for example, if we're talking about vaccines, we've got to keep on studying safety of vaccines. Ones that have been used for 70 years have shown efficacy, have shown safety profiles, but say that there's not enough data right now, and that we have to start right from the beginning again, start from scratch, ignore all the evidence that's out there right now, ignore the actual body of evidence, all the thousands or hundreds of thousands of papers and research done on a particular area. And they are basically pushing for studying something that already has been studied, and sometimes to death. And so this just asking questions, it's more of a pretense of wanting to know more, but sort of ignoring the answers. It's a way of badgering. And you see this in debates where they keep peppering someone with questions. And it can take time to answer a scientific question. It's not a simple one-sentence answer. You need to provide the evidence for why you are making your claim. Whereas the person that is negating or basically questioning can keep peppering you with questions because they don't have anything more than just the questions. They're not trying to provide evidence for their claims. They're putting the onus on the other person to try and keep them off balance. And so that's what the square one fallacy is. The person that's just asking questions doesn't really want to be pinned down to a specific position. They're just sort of playing devil's advocate right there. And they're doing it ad nauseum. They're just doing it over and over again and without really addressing the answers that are then provided. So the person can provide a completely reasonable answer with evidence, and they'll just ignore that and move on to the next question because it's not a matter of learning anything. It's a matter of negating. And because it's not fitting your own worldview, you are not paying attention to it. You're not, you know, it's a way of a person to sound reasonable and unbiased when really what they really want are studies that agree with them. So you have to be careful about that because it's a technique that's used all the time. It's very similar to, say, someone saying, you know, I don't think internal combustion engines are safe to use in cars. And so we need to, despite the 120 years of internal combustion engines, we need to go back right to the beginning, stop making the internal combustion engines, and start studying all the science and physics and chemistry behind that, the metallurgy, the engineering principles, and throw them all out the window and start from scratch again. Because, you know, I just have a lot of questions. What if the engine blows up? Do we know really the safety of the engines? What about the exhaust systems?
What if the components within the engine break down and fly out of the engine? What about this? What about that? And so there comes a point where if there is a large enough body of evidence, and that doesn't mean you ignore future discoveries, but usually future discoveries are based on the knowledge, pre-existing knowledge, so that you work from a foundation, right? Physics and chemistry and math and all the things that we use day to day, everything in your home, all the technology in your home, all the electrical systems in your home, the plumbing and the just everything that's in your home was based on previous research and science. And you depend on that to work all the time. You don't wonder whether you flip your light switch on and off, whether the lights are going to turn on or off, provided you have a bulb that's still working. But that's, you know, you have a certain knowledge that these things are pretty fleshed out and you can depend on them and rely on them. So when someone comes and says, well, I think we have to go back and rediscover electricity and magnetism because, you know, I just have questions about the safety of the electrical circuitry in your house. You're going to look at them and go, what are you talking about? So that brings us to the human body, right? Our bodies follow physical and chemical principles just like anything else in the world, right? There's nothing magical. What is in philosophically magical is how our bodies work, but there are certain principles to how our bodies work. And so when we discover things and develop vaccines, develop medications, it's not willy-nilly that it just pops out of thin air. It's based on a body of work that's been done before, multiple times, from multiple sources, from multiple centers around the world, looking to see if the outcomes are similar in similar laboratory setups and the methodologies and the questions that are being asked in these particular studies. And if you do 100,000 studies and 999,000 of them give you one particular outcome that is pretty common for all of them and 1,000 show you that are not, you then have to say, well, sure, you may have 1,000 studies out of 100,000 that might be showing you something different, but 99.9% of them are the other way. So what are you actually going to consider as being the more accurate representation of what you're looking for? So that being said, I want to get into, after the break, some of the studies that people are conducting right now, some of the new technologies that are coming out, some relatively straightforward, others more complex, but all based on previous work and our understanding of how things work. And what to me is most fascinating, and in doing the show now for, 23 years now, is that when we started 23 years ago, our knowledge about things was a bit different than today. It doesn't mean that it was wrong. It means that at the time we had a certain amount of information. So for example, treating high blood pressure, treating heart disease, various cancer treatments, right? What we have today is a lot better than what we had 22 years ago. Doesn't make what we had 22 years ago wrong. It makes that the foundation to work upon that led us to what we have today. And in 20 years from now, we're going to look at what we have today and go, wow, there's really a lot of advancements that we hadn't anticipated. So the idea of saying we have to go back to square one because we don't know, or you're asking questions just for the sake of asking questions because you don't like what the answers are, doesn't move the bar forward. It's disingenuous and can be quite tiring. So if you see someone doing that, if you see someone sea lioning, where you're having an earnest conversation and want to learn and you want to understand things, and the other person has no intention of learning anything, but really pushing their own agenda to try to keep you off balance and not give you an opportunity to provide answers, or at least they have no intention of even wanting to listen to your answers, just don't bother. It's just not worth it. I'm Dr. Barry Dworkin. You're listening to House Calls. We'll be back with your calls and questions in just a couple of minutes.

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0: 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You're listening to House Calls on News Talk 580 CFRA here in Ottawa. I'm Dr. Barry Dworkin. Charles in Ottawa asks, never heard that term before. I guess it was sea lioning or the fallacy. We're talking about the square one fallacy. Charles, what goes along with sea lioning is also a term called gish galloping. They go together. So gish galloping is when you, and I'm sure you've seen this, and many of our listeners have seen this, where someone just peppers you with questions, rapid fire, usually during a debate process. You see this with politicians too, where they're just throwing out questions one after another to knock the other person off balance, not giving that person a chance to answer, or if they're trying to answer completely to try and give you a straight answer with relevant evidence, they're interrupted and asked another question. So it makes that person who is trying to answer look incompetent because the audience sees that, you know, questions are being asked and that person's not answering the questions because they're not given adequate amount of time to do that, especially in that kind of format where they don't have an adequate amount of minutes to answer very complex questions. So gish galloping and sea lioning go together. And yes, and you said, is there one where someone just denies the facts? So what it is that what the person has their own set beliefs, and they're using this as a strategic means of knocking off the other person and keeping them off balance, making their point of view seem correct when there's no opportunity for the other person to respond in kind. So they have no intention in, it's one thing to ask questions and want to learn from it. And that's what I really like. I like knowing that what we once thought was the correct approach to things is now a little bit different. That research has built upon that and shown that this is now tweaked and there's another way to either add on or change how we approach treatment to the betterment of people and their health. And I think that's great because you're learning something new. You're understanding more of how the body is working. The tools that we have today to evaluate the various functions in the human body are much more powerful and use technologies that did not exist even 10 years ago. So undoubtedly, you're going to have more of an understanding or more of a means of looking at a particular problem from a different angle because those particular technologies afford you that opportunity. So when someone is doing gish galloping or sea lioning, they have no interest in learning from the questions that they are asking. They are using that as a cudgel to prevent the other person from answering, in many cases, factually, that is counter to their own worldview, and they just don't want to hear it. So it's a means of shutting down the conversation. That's essentially what that's all about. We're going to go to line two and speak to Maureen in Ottawa. Hi, Maureen.
1: Oh, hi.
0: Hi.
1: I wanted to call you a couple of weeks ago because you were talking about cancer.
0: Yes.
1: And you were mentioning the two doctors, Béliveau and Gingras, I think, in Montreal, that wrote a book on foods that fight cancer.
0: Right.
1: Another new approach to doing things. And I bought that book in 2006.
0: Yeah.
1: And I started living by it. I have a grandmother who had breast cancer. I have a mother that had breast cancer, an aunt, my sister, my cousin.
0: Wow.
1: I didn't have breast cancer.
0: Well,
1: I eat these foods.
0: Well, you know, it's in as much as I'm very gratified to hear that you're healthy, the scientist in me says, yes, it's great to do that. It's still not known whether that actually did that or you won the genetic lottery in terms of not inheriting those specific characteristics, or the foods that you ate suppressed some of the changes that occur in the genetics that lead to those cancers that prevented it. So
1: that's what I think.
0: Yeah.
1: I just delayed it. because I have now had breast cancer twice.
0: Right. Yeah. So there
1: cancer.
0: Yeah, so there are genetics that we can't change per se, at least now, although they're now looking at doing things to try and mitigate some of the pre-programming in our bodies that can lead to cancer. So there are research now using technologies such as CRISPR, which is a genetic DNA editing tool that can remove specific targeted base pairs in the DNA that are responsible for causing a mutation and putting it back to where it's not in a mutated state. So those are the type of things that are likely going to happen more and more in the future, so that genetic, especially genetic diseases, things that we know where someone, as you mentioned, there's a significant family history of breast cancers in your family, that the genetics are playing a huge role in that. And that if you can alter those genes, not causing harm to the rest of the body, obviously, but if you can alter and turn off the gene that causes that, that goes a long way to just preventing a lot of other harm, right? All the surgery and chemo and radiotherapy and the emotional trauma that happens from that, all the things that occur, the idea is trying to prevent the disease from occurring in the first place. It's always easier to manage that than to deal with the full blown disease when it occurs. So, but I'm glad you read the book, and it's a good book. It's not a cure for cancer. It's just simply indicating the chemical constituents in foods and how they work, the biochemistry of that, how it interacts with our bodies, and how it plays a role in maintaining our health.
1: Yeah. Yeah. And I mean, there's nothing there that's not healthy.
0: No.
1: You know, so, but anyhow, I just thought I would just add a little bit of information to your story.
0: Yeah, and he had Dr. Belliveau also had another, he had three books I think he published. So the one was Foods That Fight Cancer, and again, he's very clear in that it's not if you do this you're going to prevent cancer. Right, but then there's also Cooking with Foods That Fight Cancer was another one.
1: I have that also.
0: Okay, good.
1: I don't know what the third one is, though, because I don't have it.
0: Right, I'd have to look that up. I forget the third one, but there was another one that did it. They're really great books.
1: It's easy to find.
0: Yeah, they're really great books. Great photos in them too. Really nice, colorful photos.
1: They are
0: and stuff,
1: very
0: so.
1: Good.
0: Yeah.
1: Yes.
0: Well, I'm. But now you're well, Maureen. You're doing okay.
1: Oh well. As well as can be expected, but the after effects, the medication and the radiation and all of that, and all the side effects of it are hell. Yeah.
0: Were they able to find these early on, though, given your family history?
1: Okay, good. And it was just a routine mammogram, which I continue to get every year. And, I went and had my mammogram done, and then I went in for a hip replacement.
0: Right.
1: When I got out of that, they said, we found something, we want to check it out, and it was breast cancer.
0: Wow.
1: But it was very small, and then they were checking me for something else, and they found the lung cancer, very small, and then the breast cancer again for the second time at the same time.
0: So you're being monitored very closely, though. So at least for that, and I'm glad that they found that early, and as traumatizing as it can be in terms of the treatments, you're still here talking, so that's good.
1: I'm still here talking and I'm having fun.
0: All right. Well, you take care, Maureen. Thank you so much for calling.
1: Well, how are you today? I'm great.
0: All right.
1: Okay.
0: Well, you
1: nice
0: take care.
1: Talking with
0: Likewise.
1: You.
0: Take care.
1: I love your program.
0: Thank you so much. Bye-bye now. I'm going to take a small break for the news and come back with your calls and questions. I'm Dr. Barry Dworkin. You're listening to House Calls. Back in just a couple of minutes.

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0: Brilliant diamonds, better prices. 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

0: never had. Welcome back. 521 Talk, 521-8255, star 580 on Bell Mobility, 1-800-580-2372 is our long distance and message board number. And we're going to go to the phones and speak to Nicole in Ottawa. Hi, Nicole.
1: Hi, good morning.
0: Good morning.
1: I have a question that probably 2 weeks ago, 3 weeks ago, you were talking about the inflammation and rheumatoid arthritis.
0: Yes.
1: And the rheumatoid is when the fingers are deformed or the toes?
0: Correct. Yeah, usually you see the hands. That it's an erosive disease, meaning that the joints themselves get destroyed, and so you see deformities in the hand itself.
1: So for rheumatoid, did you mention that

0: there's medication or?
1: Yes, so rheumatoid arthritis, there are various medications that deal with the inflammatory or immune system response that's causing the damage to the bones. There are different medications that are chosen. Usually a person is seeing a specialist called a rheumatologist who will do blood tests Wow. to make specific identification of the type of rheumatoid arthritis that the person has, because there are different Yeah. types. And on the basis Yeah. of that, they will choose a medication. And so the blood tests are usually very helpful in diagnosing whether it is an autoimmune disease. If there is deformity of the hands, then yes, you have to have even more of a suspicion that there is an erosive arthritis that's going on.
0: Yeah, I think it's in the family. My mom had her hands and toes. But my problem is I'm waiting for an ablation. And I'm already on a lot of medication. Should I ask to see the specialist now?
1: So are you having damage to your hands? Is that what's happening?
0: Well, one hand, one finger is crooked.
1: Right.
0: And one feet on the one of the toes is swollen.
1: Okay, so normally with rheumatoid, usually what you want to do first is do the initial blood test to see if there is an immune response. And there are other specific blood tests that your physician can do. Rheumatoid arthritis doesn't usually select just one joint in the hand. It's usually all the joints in the hand. And it's usually not the finger per se, it's the knuckles that get affected. And the knuckles get broken down and the fingers of the hand then start to point towards the fingers deviate over because of the damage to those knuckles. So it's usually all of those things. So before a diagnosis of rheumatoid arthritis is made, there is a very specific procedure that's done to determine whether that is the case. A lot of times, crooked fingers, if it's a specific finger, to the exclusion of all the other parts of the hand where the rest of the hand is okay, is unlikely to be rheumatoid arthritis. It's more likely to be either osteoarthritis or some other form of damage to the finger. Same thing for the feet or toes. If it's just one toe, especially if it's the big toe where it's swollen or damaged.
0: No, it's the one beside. I think it's on both feet. The other one is getting a bump on it too.
1: Yeah, so that needs to be looked at. But again, usually because of the nature of the disease, that is for rheumatoid arthritis, it's what we call systemic, meaning that it doesn't pick and choose a specific single joint in the hand or the foot. It's usually going to affect all the joints in the feet and the hands. It will affect the knees. It will affect, you know, other joints as well. Can affect, the ability to function. But there are very specific tests that are done. So if you haven't been given a diagnosis of that and you think you might have that, well, then there are very straightforward ways to answer that question for you by doing those specific tests.
0: So I should ask my GP to refer me?
1: Well, I would ask them to first evaluate you. You don't refer someone until you do all the tests, right? You have to do the appropriate evaluation. It's out of respect for the patient and the specialist. You don't just say to the specialist, oh, I think the patient has this. Can you look at them? You have to have evidence to actually ask that question. So if you're doing the blood test to look for the various markers of rheumatoid arthritis and it shows that, there is that, then you would send that person to the rheumatologist, because now they have that information available. They can then answer your question. They can then follow up on those tests with other specialized tests. But if the test that your family doctor does is negative, doesn't show anything, then it's unlikely that you have rheumatoid arthritis. There are rare instances where the blood test will be negative, but the person still has a form of autoimmune arthritis. But there are other tests that are done that can show that. So I wouldn't jump to any conclusions yet that you have rheumatoid. And typically, rheumatoid arthritis starts when you're younger. It doesn't start when you're older. So it's a disease that starts when you're younger in terms of a timeline. So it's not something that you usually see that starts off when someone is, I mean, I don't know how old you are, but usually you don't see rheumatoid arthritis.
0: I'm in my 70s. I think that it started the, I don't know, maybe at the end of the 60s. So
1: it's unlikely to be rheumatoid arthritis because you would have had complete destruction of your joints by now.
0: Oh,
1: so,
0: boy.
1: Yeah. So it's unlikely from what you're describing because of the what we call... Each disease has what we call a natural history. And what the natural history of disease means is what story does it have? It's like reading a book and it has a beginning, middle, and end. Well, diseases have the same thing. They start off a certain way. They progress a certain way. And there's an outcome, what we see at the end of what damage it does. And so if you're looking at something that's now over 40 or 50 years or 60 years of having joint pain, but you only have one finger that's affected, then it's unlikely to be rheumatoid arthritis because it would have progressed to affect many, many other joints.
0: So it will be a good thing that I asked for those tests to see what exactly.
1: Well, I would ask your physician first to look at those things, and your physician may have an idea of what it might be, and then I'll consider what tests can be done to evaluate that. But given that it's been 60 years with that, without any overall progression, that is the joints themselves haven't really changed or there haven't been more joints in the hand that have been affected, it's unlikely to be rheumatoid arthritis.
0: But it's, you know, as I'm getting older, you can see.
1: You can develop.
0: My hand change.
1: Yeah, you can develop osteoarthritis, which is much more common. You can also get bumps on the bone. Those are called Heberden's nodes. That's the fancy name for those bumps on the bones, on the toes or on the hands.
0: Yeah.
1: And that's reflective of osteoarthritis. And that's a wear and tear or aging condition of the bones. So that's the more common thing is osteoarthritis.
0: So that's not the good thing.
1: Well, osteoarthritis
0: as we get older.
1: Yeah, I know. But osteoarthritis can be managed. And so there are ways to deal with that. Very different from rheumatoid arthritis. Rheumatoid arthritis is a much more severe disease requiring medications that can have significant side effects on people, whereas osteoarthritis is more straightforward and is more benign in terms of the treatments for it.
0: Okay, well, it's not fun.
1: No.
0: But thing has to do with progress, I guess.
1: All right. Well, you take care, Nicole.
0: Thank you very much.
1: You're very welcome.
0: Thank you. Thanks to be there. I really like your show.
1: Thank you so much.
0: Very important.
1: I appreciate that. Thank you so much. Okay, bye-bye now. Going to take a small break and come back again with your calls and questions. I'm Dr. Barry Dworkin, listening to House Calls, back in just a couple of minutes.

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1: And we do it together.
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0: Welcome back. And we're going to go straight to the phone lines and speak to Helen in Montreal. Hi, Helen.
1: Hi, how are you?
0: I'm fine. How are you?
1: Very well, thank you. I have mild to moderate sleep apnea, and I'm looking to different options. And there is, I went to see someone, and they said because I have small nostrils and a deviated nose, the one that just goes in your nose would probably be uncomfortable for me.
0: Right.
1: So she suggested a face mask, but I'm also looking into, and this is what I want your opinion on, a dentist can make an apparatus.
0: Yeah, I mean, I have sleep apnea. I've had sleep apnea now diagnosed about 8 years ago, so I use a machine with a face mask, and I find that it works extremely well. The issue is whether the appliance is going to reverse the anatomy that is causing the sleep apnea in the first place. Typically, what happens with sleep apnea, when you are obviously sleeping, structures in your throat are loose and they collapse, and and it prevents oxygen, prevents air from getting into your lungs. And so a lot of people, you'll hear a lot of people snore a lot, and the snoring is because of that tissue vibrating and also obstructing. And when diagnosing sleep apnea, if it's mild to moderate, it means that your oxygen saturation levels, that is when they're measuring how much oxygen is in your bloodstream, if it's decreased as you're sleeping, and if it's happening frequently, and that's usually how you make that diagnosis, that's not really good for your brain either, because your brain needs to be able to restore itself while you're sleeping. And when oxygen levels are too low, that doesn't happen. And so over time, people suffer from not only chronic fatigue or difficulty focusing and concentrating, but also endocrine problems, increased risk of diabetes, heart disease, because the brain also produces various hormones and compounds and regulates things that when it's not restored, those systems go awry and don't control things the way they're supposed to. So although a dentist can make an appliance, the question you would have to ask is that appliance going to prevent the structures in your throat from being obstructed? And my experience has been that for some people, it works if it has to do with moving the jaw forward. Sometimes that helps, but it really depends on the degree of sleep apnea. Someone that has mild to moderate sleep apnea, you're getting into a territory where I think using the machine is probably more likely to be helpful as opposed to the appliance itself. There's nothing wrong with trying the appliance and seeing what happens. If it reverses that process, if your oxygen levels remain constant throughout the night. So you would do it more as an experiment rather than as a treatment, because it's unknown whether that appliance would do the same amount of benefit as the CPAP machine would.
1: Oh, great. That solved my problem. And one other quick question.
0: Sure.
1: What do you feel about taping your mouth, like keeping your mouth closed while you're sleeping so you breathe through your nostrils?
0: There's nothing really from a medical standpoint that provides a benefit by taping the mouth closed, especially if you have a deviated septum. You're already somewhat obstructed, so there's a reason why our mouth's open when to breathe. If we're sleeping, it's usually an unconscious effort to make sure you're getting enough air in. So, and if you have a full face mask that you're using for CPAP, then your mouth will be open anyway. You can breathe through your nose or your mouth, but you'll get enough positive pressure that way. So there's really nothing to say that taping your mouth closed is going to provide any health benefit. I think it's probably better to let your body do what it's supposed to do in that case.
1: Mm-hmm. Well, you've been very, very helpful, and I thank you once again, and enjoy the rest of your day.
0: Thank you. You too, Helen. Take care.
1: Take care. Bye-bye.
0: Okay, bye-bye now. I want to get to a story that a good story. This is happening in Montreal at the McGill University Health Center, and talking about research and using tools that were not available 10 years ago that are now available now. They are leading international trials, the first of its kind, in Canada and actually in the world to start doing this. This is the use of mRNA vaccines for lung cancer and bladder cancer. So it's the first of the kind in North America and worldwide. So what are they doing? Well, they're using the technology they used to produce COVID vaccines with mRNA but the target is different. So they take, this is what we call personalized medicine. They take a biopsy of the person's tumor. They obviously are removing it. They analyze it for the genetics, the DNA of the tumor, because that DNA is a particular fingerprint. It's producing proteins or compounds that have turned the cells from normal active cells into cancerous cells, or what we call neoplasms. Neoplasm means new growth. And this information then is used to create a vaccine in the mRNA to then produce the proteins that are found in this cancer. So it's not producing the cancer. It's producing the proteins that identify the cancer cells. So think of a beach ball, and the beach ball has a specific, the beach ball gets wet and you throw it onto the sand and you get sand particles all over the beach ball. And those sand particles form a particular pattern, or at least they're on the surface of that beach ball. And whereas if you have a pristine beach ball that doesn't have anything on it, and you have the beach ball that's been used and has sand on it, you can tell which one has been to the beach and which one has not, or which one has been washed off and which one is the one that's been recently used. Well, it's the same thing. The body then can look at these proteins. You're teaching it to produce these proteins. Then the body makes antibodies against these proteins. When it sees those proteins on the cancer cell, it attacks that specific cancer cell and leaves everything else alone. Just like you would gravitate towards the beach ball that has the sand on it to wash it off, you leave the other beach ball that's pristine alone. So it's a way of sending a signal to identify the cells that are defective or mutated and have a means of attacking those cells. So what they are doing is they're first making this custom vaccine to teach the immune system to recognize that tumor's unique fingerprint. And there are two different types of cancers and two physicians that are looking at this. Dr. Remy Salah, who's leading the bladder cancer trial. It's not a replacement for chemo, surgery, or radiation. It's more to prevent the cancers from recurring. So you don't want to have months or years later to see the cancer come back. So you do the usual treatments, beat back the cancer, and use this vaccine as an adjunct to then attack or mop up the rest. So similarly, Dr. Jonathan Spicer, who's a thoracic surgeon leading the cancer lung cancer work, he notes that stage 2 and 3 lung cancers can be curable, but sometimes there's tiny cells or leftover deposits that are missed and you can't see them, right? They're just too small. So when you use that vaccine, the vaccine doesn't care how small something is. It's working on a molecular level anyway. So it can identify those small missed cancer cells and wipe them out. So these are clinical trials that are ongoing now. That's not available yet for general public use. The manufacturing of this is very complex, and it will take a lot of time and money to actually scale this up, because you have to prepare individual vaccines for each person's cancer. It's not a one and done type of thing. Each cancer has different genetic characteristics. Even if it's the same category of lung cancer, they still can have genetic differences. So that's what they're working on right now. If we think about what's been done in the past, melanoma or related work on melanoma has already been done to show that personalized mRNA vaccines do work and do cut the recurrence and distant spread of melanoma compared to just immunotherapy alone. So there is a precedent for that. And this is working on the foundational knowledge that's available and moving it forward to see what else can be, how it can be used in other areas of disease and cancer. So I'm looking forward to seeing what the results are of this, and hopeful that this is going to be added to the armamentarium of what we can do to help people prevent the recurrence of their various cancers. And that about wraps up the show. My thanks to Stephen Ellsworth for producing House Calls, and your calls and questions, as always, much appreciated. We're going to be back again next week with another edition next Sunday. I'm Dr. Barry Dworkin. Have a great week.

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4: Good afternoon. I'm Andrew Schofield. Cloudy, rainy, and humid in the capital today. Right now, 23 degrees under mostly cloudy skies. Feels like 31 with the humidity. Your full forecast is coming up, but first, your top stories. Prime Minister Mark Carney is looking to strengthen Canada's relationship with the European Union and is exploring whether Canada could become an associate member of the bloc, according to the Wall Street Journal. The newspaper reports the EU, which has historically been strict about its membership rules, is open to the idea of creating a new associate membership status for Canada. The Canadian Embassy in Brussels and officials with the European Commission have not responded to separate requests for comment. The move comes as Canada's escalating trade tensions with the United States add urgency to efforts to build stronger ties with other trading partners. Ottawa police are investigating after a man was shot early Saturday morning. According to a statement from police, officers located a man in his 20s in life-threatening condition on Bank Street near Heron Road just after 4:30 a.m. Paramedics say they treated the patient who was suffering from a penetrating trauma and transported him to the hospital in serious condition. Police say nobody is in custody at this time, and the Guns and Gangs and East Investigations units are investigating. U.S. President Donald Trump predicted his administration could reach a trade deal with Canada, quote-unquote, fairly soon after repeated claims the United States has been ripped off by its northern neighbor. He made the remarks in Ireland while meeting with that country's Prime Minister, Michael Martin. CTV's Jeremy Sharon reports.
5: While there may be signs the trade tension volume is being turned down even a little bit, Diamond Eisinger, who worked on the renegotiation of NAFTA, still has reservations.
6: If they simply would like to resume talks at the same starting point as where things were severed, those were not realistic expectations for Canada to agree to.
7: Now, President Trump's latest measure, an import ban on certain Canadian products, is set to come into effect at the end of the month. And Ottawa has said it is still assessing the impacts and whether to further retaliate. Jeremy Sherrill, CTV News, Ottawa.
4: Some sports organizations and companies are urging governments on both sides of the border to suspend sports-related tariffs. Anisha Bhatt is a spokesperson for the Washington-based Sports and Fitness Industry Association. Bhatt has warned about heightened economic challenges and waning participation in healthy activities.
8: We really want to make sure that we can continue to engage in collaborative economic and trade policymaking that brings folks to the table so we can have that collaborative discussion and really ensure that we can continue to make sports and fitness, you know, affordable and accessible for everyone so that we can promote healthy lifestyles, make sure that we can advance public health and get more people, you know, active.
4: The trade war between Canada and the United States has been escalating for weeks after talks on a trade deal collapsed in mid-August. Sign up now for our morning and evening CTV News Ottawa newsletters. 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From the CTV Weather Center, a mix of sun and cloud today with a chance of showers and the risk of a thunderstorm. We're heading for a high of 25. It'll be closer to 33 with the humidity. Clouds will move in overnight. We'll see a chance of showers as well and a low of 12 degrees. Looking ahead to tomorrow, plenty of sunshine with a few clouds and a high of 18. Tuesday will be mainly cloudy with temperatures hitting a high of 20 degrees. Right now in the capital, it's 23 and feels like a hot 31 out there. That's the latest from the CTV Newsroom. I'm Andrew Schofield. 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
1: Welcome back to the Graham Richardson Show. You know, for a variety of reasons, we just haven't been talking about climate change nearly as much as we have in previous years. Again, for a variety of reasons. Canadian Climate Institute reminds us about why this is important and some troubling findings about our emissions targets. You'll remember through the Trudeau years, even in the Harper years, there was talk about, you know, for many years, they've been talking about reducing our emissions to below certain levels by a certain date. And the report card from Canadian Climate Institute is not great. Rick Smith, the president, he joins us now. Hi, Rick.
2: Hi, Graham. How you doing?
1: Good. How concerned are you about this, and what have you found? I think, generally speaking, the public is vaguely aware of these targets that have been politically hot, certain levels by 2030 or 2050. What is this report found?
2: Yeah. Well, let's break this down. We've just come through another summer with record-setting wildfires across our country, drought in many parts of our country, crazy flooding. Canada not alone in the world in experiencing this, and of course, more dangerous weather damage to Canadian communities is caused by climate change, because a warmer atmosphere drives more volatile weather, actually, the federal government, to its credit, last week just released an updated forecast of what climate change is going to do to Canada over the next few decades unless we get our act together. And it's terrible news. I mean, unless we start to reduce greenhouse gas emissions, unless we start to think ahead, plan ahead in terms of increased weather volatility, start to build more resilience into our communities, more flood protections, for instance, we're looking at, on average, a 5-degree temperature increase across Canada over the next few decades, almost 10 degrees in parts of the Canadian Arctic.
1: Which would be devastating. It sounds like a small number, but when you talk about a 5-degree increase, that is life-changing for so many people.
2: Yeah, and almost 10 degrees in parts of our Arctic. I mean, that just can't happen, Graham. That would result in a level of drought and water depletion and forest fires that no amount of Canadian government budgets could pay for. It just can't happen. And so, what's the solution to this? The solution is that we need to reduce our carbon emissions. We need to join together with other countries around the world to reduce our carbon emissions. And the study that we've released today shows that Canada needs to really pull up its socks, that the target that we set for ourselves in terms of reducing carbon emissions by 2030, I mean, that is just physically impossible to reach. And in fact, our country is going to be lucky to reach its 2030 target by 2050, 20 years late. And 2050, of course, is the date when we need to, we've made an international commitment to all of our allies to reach net zero emissions, to basically reduce the carbon emissions to something more manageable. So we have a lot of work to do.
1: We've spent so much time publicly talking about increasing oil sands production and the economy. Is that what is driving the, even as intense fires and extreme weather rages around us, is that what has driven the, not ignoring it, but the public turn away, I would argue, from what is a critical issue, because people are so worried about the economy, including the government?
2: Well, let me answer that in a couple of ways. First of all, you're asking what part of our economy is sort of responsible for this increase in emissions. You know, yeah, it's oil and gas production. There are things that could be done there to reduce emissions in that industry. But if we look at our calculations over the next few decades, we see emission increases in other parts of the economy as well. So the Carney government, for instance, has committed to fixing industrial carbon pricing, which is a very important policy that encourages all sorts of Canadian industries to reduce their emissions also increases their competitiveness. That needs fixing. The federal government has promised a new regulation to increase electric vehicle purchases, largely because, you know, electric vehicles are cheaper for consumers to run. They're a better deal for consumers if you can get consumers into these new cars. Carney government said they're going to crank that up. And the federal government's also said that it's committed to dramatically expanding clean electricity across the country. Again, if that's done right, that's good news for consumers, that it's cheaper electricity for consumers. So,
1: and it also can help with emissions.
2: But I get the sense, though.
1: I get the sense, though, you put all of that together and we're still short.
2: Maybe, but we'd be much, much further ahead. It would really take a big that would take a big bite out of our emission problem, and it'd be good news for consumers, good news for the Canadian economy. So that's our perspective: is that we need to do these things not because of some kind of bean counting exercise in terms of, you know, emission reductions that most Canadians don't totally track, nor should they. But we need to do these things because it's the best thing to do for our economy. It's the best thing to do for Canadian consumers. It'll keep life more affordable. And if we look around the world, if we take a look at what's happening in Europe, in India, in China, all these countries that as Canadians we know now, with an unpredictable United States to the south of us, we know that we need to tighten up, expand trading relationships with these other countries. All these other countries are accelerating decarbonization, reducing the greenhouse gas emissions, getting serious about electric vehicles and other things, way more than Canada is. So if we want to keep competitive economically, we need to do these things, and we need to accelerate.
1: Very quickly, he keeps talking about a closer relationship with Europe economically. Climate plays a role in that as well, right? Like, our climate policies and how our companies operate potentially could face a different test in Europe than they do in the United States.
2: You're exactly right. Let's use a specific example. Europe not only has an expanding system of industrial carbon pricing applied to its industry, but increasingly is creating carbon border tariffs that it is levying on trading partners that it deems to have inadequate industrial carbon pricing systems, and that's Canada. So, you know, not an exaggeration to say that that getting our act together in terms of a national system of industrial carbon pricing is the price of admission in terms of deepening our trading relationships with other jurisdictions like Europe.
1: Rick Smith, President of Canadian Climate Institute. Rick, great to talk to you. Thanks for this.
2: Thanks so much.
1: That was Rick Smith. Good to talk to him, as always. Different perspective and an important topic. We're remembering 9/11 like so many other people 25 years after the fact. Where were you? What goes through your mind when you think about September 11th? Have your say. Text us at 71010. A little small anecdote from me. I had just moved back to Toronto, my hometown. I was covering Queen's Park. I was working at Global News. I got the call from the assignment editor. We need you to go to New York. My passport was on the moving truck, and it was not in my person, on my person. And she succinctly hung up the phone. As she hung up the phone, she said, "Next time, click." As a news person, you know, obviously this is one of the biggest stories of our lifetime. So lesson learned there, but lots of journalists did some amazing work. What always strikes me is the moments of absolute confusion by the horror that's unfolding, and how earth-shaking it was on many, many levels, and it continues to be, even if we don't realize it now, that kind of attack on the United States of America. I'm Graham Richardson. By the way, have your say. Where were you? 71010. Let us know. Text us. When we come back, affordable housing in Ottawa is actually taking shape. We speak to a developer about that. A townhome for less than $300,000.
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1: Welcome back. I am Graham Richardson. You know, one of the things that is plaguing the modern era in many ways, it's a big macro problem, is, you know, you do the right thing as a young person, you graduate, you've got, maybe you've got two incomes in a household. Maybe you've got, you know, you should be on the path to home ownership. And so many of our young people are not. They're just priced out. There is one development that caught our eye in Ottawa. Kyven Developments is a Ottawa developer. They are building townhomes in one part of their portfolio, and the price point for selling is starting in the 200,000s at Magnolia and Ottawa's West End. I had to read that twice to make sure I had it right. Frank Cairo, co-founder and CEO of Kyven, joins us online. Hi, Frank.
2: Hi, Graham. Good afternoon.
1: Do I have the numbers right? Are you selling townhomes in 2026 in Ottawa for under $300,000?
2: We are. It's actually a proud moment for our whole organization. It's really the end of a long and laborious process of reducing costs in every way we can across our entire value chain, and also seeing some alignment with both the provincial, federal, and municipal governments stepping up to the plate on DC reforms and also some HST relief. And it's a wonderful moment. Yeah, we have homes for sale at less than $300,000.
1: How are you managing to do that? Now, I know leaders and premiers and prime ministers and housing ministers have been talking all about these changes that governments have made and that they are making things more affordable. And as you know, there tends to be a fair bit of skepticism about that. You are saying that those moves actually helped you reach this price point.
2: Yeah, it's a wonderful question. And in short, absolutely. The moves the government has made recently with related, you know, fees and taxes, which feed up to, you know, close to a third of the price of a new home, with relief there, we're seeing those savings translate to better selling prices with customers. There's other factors obviously involved as well. Despite, you know, ongoing increased cost environment for our sector, we have, because of our vertical integration across manufacturing and land development and housing, we have, you know, really innovated in a lot of ways to squeeze costs as well. But I do have to say that leadership with government has absolutely made a difference for these homes in this location, for sure.
1: How many are there and what's demand like at that price point? I can only imagine.
2: Yeah, so we do have a limited number. We are looking to bring more on. So for the first 200 units at this price point or around it, obviously the price changes depending on the plan people select and the closing date. But in general, we've been shocked by the level of demand. We expected a decent response, but it has been really enthusiastic. I think right now we've interacted with at minimum about 4,000 people directly leading up to the sales launch this Saturday, and we're expecting a pretty good turnout. We'll do our best to bring more on as well, and obviously it's a huge task, but our whole company, our whole ecosystem, in fact, even outside this company's walls, are working hard to bring more on at a lower price so that more individuals and families have access to housing again.
1: Can I just, this is a dumb question from a consumer. Given that kind of demand, surely, like, you don't have control over resale, right? So, let's say a few hundred of them sell at that point, price point where there's thousands of people interested. What's to stop people from just reselling them at a much higher price, because, or even a slightly higher price? And don't we get into that market cycle again where they become unattainable, or am I oversimplifying it?
2: No, it's a beautiful way to put it, actually. The elegant predicament that you've poked at will continue to persist. If we don't have supply increase in a material way, there always will be an increase in value over time that may be accelerating beyond what people can afford. So to put it simply, if we don't continue bringing on as a market, as a sector, more units at an affordable level in all parts of the city, we are going to see that, you know, the individuals, for example, that buy these homes at less than $300,000 probably will continue to resell them at much higher prices. Mm-hmm. The only way to buffer that really is, you know, a really consistent and ongoing supply for many years ahead, so that we can actually have an equilibrium occur between supply and demand levels.
1: Is this, and I don't mean to be insulting, I appreciate how involved you are in this and how important it is to the company. But you're getting some attention here for obvious reasons. It caught our attention because of the price point. How sustainable is this for your company and for other companies to have entry-level prices like this in the long term?
2: It's a great question. And this is, in many ways, for myself personally, it's been an existential crisis. Mm-hmm. It's our business to bring housing to as many people as possible at levels that are affordable. And we've not been able to do that for a long time in the way that we want. And for the first time ever that I can recall in the last 20 years, actually, we're seeing a lot of momentum build towards getting all the stakeholders involved in the housing space together to figure out ways to get the cost profile of a new home to better align with the affordability level that the consumer is at. And so I can tell you it's our commitment to not only keep this going, but also to continue to improve and innovate across other product types. We serve families at all income levels. We serve individuals that are not only first-time buyers looking for, you know, step into the new home environment. We're also dealing with, you know, in some cases, customers that have bought, you know, three or four times previously that are looking to, you know, continue to upgrade their lifestyle. And it really is, for our whole team, important that we serve every customer. And we've noticed, as I said, the customer is narrowing in composition to really a smaller and smaller group of people that can afford the cost profile that existed. And so democratizing housing is a task that we're all, you know, forced to deal with in society. But I can tell you right now, it's our goal for the long term to continue innovating in ways that bring more affordability everywhere for all product types, for all individuals looking for a new home. And this is just, I believe this is the first story in what I hope is a series of stories in the months to come.
1: 248 available tomorrow. I'm assuming they're all spoken for, or there's a list or whatever, with that many people being involved. How many more are in production from your company?
2: It's a great question. We're hoping to continue bringing more on over time. I think the next release will probably see another 100. And as we approach 2027, the goal would bring several hundred more available in several of our communities in the Ottawa region. But also we're looking as well in the GTA to come up with a new form there that also really brings the price point much lower. Obviously, the Ottawa market is much more affordable relative to what exists in the GTA. But it is our plan to continue bringing on as much supply as possible to meet demand. And you could expect, let's say another 100 later this fall and another couple hundred early in 2027.
1: Frank Cairo from Kyven, appreciate your time. Good luck with this. Thank you.
2: Thank you, Graham. Have a great day.
1: You too. This is the West End of Ottawa, 240 units. Townhomes. They do the calculation on a sale price of $289. You know, depending on what's down, monthly mortgage payment of $1,300. Whew. A lot of renters would be interested in that, that's for sure. We will continue to watch that. And good on them for talking it up, because I think that piece for our young people, that hope of housing, is huge. When we come back, former Ontario Premier Bob Rae, former UN Ambassador Bob Rae, and his new book about Canadian sovereignty that he edited. Stay with us.
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1: Welcome back to the program. I'm Graham Richardson. I hope you're having a good day. We are watching and monitoring 9/11 coverage out of both Newfoundland and New York City, 25 years after the fact. We're hoping to connect with Bob Ray, who has a new book out, Reclaiming Canadian Sovereignty in a Ruptured World. The book is the first time Mr. Ray has edited a book. It features Margaret Atwood, who's pondering turbulent times that Canada's facing, and a number of people, including Michael Kovrig of the Two Michaels, writing about making the Carney Doctrine real. So we hope to connect with Mr. Ray about the new book shortly and talk to him about why he decided to edit it and what it says about where we are as a country. The other thing I wanted to talk about, of course, with you in our next segment is your experiences on 9/11 and where you were when it happened. I remember that crystal clear blue day. I was in downtown Toronto. The city, essentially, they sent everybody home. Offices closed and people emptied out of buildings. And it was surreal because it was 9 o'clock when the planes hit. And then there were traffic jams at sort of noon. The other thing to think about on this day is our technology and how we share information. And, you know, you often wonder, like, what would it look like if that happened today? You and me and millions of others, we are looking at our pocket screens far more than we were back then. Video was not carried on smartphones. We had to rush to televisions to see images, right? Like, that's a huge difference from what would happen now. Social media didn't exist in many ways. There were some here and there sort of inklings of it, but nothing like the mass information sharing we have now. The other thing I'm struck with, too, is, and I'd like to get your thoughts, 7-10-10, is how we did, and we had an agreement on what had happened within seconds because of the images, right? And I don't think that we would have that consensus today, even though the images are right in front of us, because so many images right in front of us on every level are not there, are not real. We are being manipulated. So there's that reflex that everything in front of us has been manipulated. So therefore nothing is real. And I don't believe anything unless I see it with my own eyes. The context of what we talk about publicly has shifted radically in the last 25 years. It is arguably, I would say, it is one of the most fundamental changes in how we disseminate information.

0: en masse in world history, really, when you think about it, because yes, there has been an erosion in trust in institutions like the media. And yes, there has been a proliferation of other sources of information, which I think is great. I think YouTube in many ways is an incredibly wonderful thing to have, because it allows people to deep dive on the things that they want. I mean, the flip side of that is, of course, the when the deep dive and the contributions on a public streaming service like YouTube or whatever it is, you can put anything out there. Back then, you can't put anything out there. It was checked. Yes, journalists made mistakes. Yes, governments manipulated and often weren't checked second by second like they are now. But there's also less garbage out there, and it's confusing to the public. It's confusing to the public. So I gather we are just not able to connect with Mr. Ray. Dave Smith joins us, our producer. Okay.
1: Not sure where Mr. Ray is.
0: All right.
1: Unfortunately, we haven't been able to get a hold of him.
0: We will hopefully try to connect with him later. You've been back and forth with a lot of listeners on some of the things they've been saying about 9/11.
1: Yeah. Yeah. And it's a lot of the same kind of stories. You know, everybody, surreal is the word that most people seem to use.
0: Yeah. It was, how old are you, David?
1: I am 29 years old.
0: So you were 4.
1: I had just turned 4.
0: And so very few memories. But your generation, do you have a sense, like when did you, you're obviously in the news business, but when were you sort of taught about it? And was it always a touchstone, or was it just something that people my age talked about a lot around September 11th? Like, did you get the significance quite early or no?
1: Yeah, I would say yes, that I did. It's an interesting question. You know, it was very much part of the cultural zeitgeist in the early 2000s. I would say, you know, it was talked about in school, in history class, even in sort of that grade 2 and 3, you know, you're 8, 9 years old, whatever. One thing that sticks out to me, and it, maybe it's just a random core memory, but one of the first times I remember actually talking with my parents about that day and about what happened and what they remember is rewatching the sitcom Friends.
0: Yeah.
1: Because there are episodes of that show from around that time where you can see the Twin Towers.
0: Of course.
1: On the skyline.
0: Yeah.
1: And my mother would make a comment of, oh, there's the Twin Towers. Right. Yeah. Because this episode was pre-2001.
0: Yeah.
1: And that sort of launches into the conversation. But the significance of it, very much so, and I think, and stories like Come From Away, like the Gander Newfoundland story, all of those things are, I don't remember, I can't tell you what age I was when I first learned about them. It's just always something I think I've had an appreciation appreciation for, because it was always sort of part of the conversation around marking the anniversary.
0: Yeah. I always think about, you know, I travel a fair bit, you know, and one of the legacies, of course, is the shoe thing, right?
1: Taking
0: off our shoes, right?
1: Yeah.
0: So after 9/11, and I don't have my dates right, of course, but there was another attempt on an airline with explosives in a terrorist's shoe. It failed. It didn't go off. But from then on, it was shoes off. And then it's been slightly modified now, where it's like, if your shoes cover your ankles, they got to go off. But if they don't, so like boots or, you know, Blundstones or whatever, they got to go, but your regular shoes don't have to go off. And you know, it's the small things like that, that change the way we move about. The other thing that just always blows me away is, you know, post 9/11, I moved to the United States for a short time in 2005, and, everything, like all government buildings, changed how you could go in. People challenging you about your ID much more. It very much was a relaxed security environment. Like, cars could drive up to Parliament Hill,
1: yeah,
0: right to the center block, and drop people off. I mean, that's famously, you know, Trudeau, just watch me. Like, he was dropped off other, like journalists were driving up, the public, you know, and it just, it fundamentally changed how we look at the security perimeter. And as always, you get arguably overreactions, but the alternative is it can't be the same way as it was because we were too lax. We were too relaxed, and clearly 9/11 continues to have an impact on how we get around.
1: And nothing will ever be the same.
0: No.
1: And it reminds me, here locally in the nation's capital, after there was the terrible attack resulting in the death of Corporal Nathan Cirillo in 2014.
0: Right.
1: And since then, you know, security, for example, at the local courthouse has changed. There's metal detectors now. You used to be able to just walk right in.
0: Right.
1: Security at event centers to go see a hockey game. Metal detectors. Can't bring a bag in.
0: Yeah.
1: All of these things.
0: Yeah.
1: I can't really imagine a world where you could just walk up to your gate at an airport. That's just totally foreign to me.
0: At the last minute.
1: Yeah.
0: You know, some security, but not nearly what it's like now. When we come back, we're going to have some of your thoughts. David continues to join us on 9/11, where you were. And please keep them coming. 7-10-10. We're back in just a moment.
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1: Welcome back. I'm Graham Richardson. We are remembering September 11th, 25 years ago today, and so are you. It's time to have your say.
0: Have your say.
2: Hello?
3: Hello?
0: Have your say.
1: Producer David Smith is here, thank goodness, because after 30 years in broadcasting, he had to remind me to turn on my microphone.
4: Oh, see, you got away with it. Nobody would have known. Nobody would have known unless you had said something.
1: What are people saying?
4: Lots of reaction, lots of similar stories, you know, I think everybody's in a reflective mood on a day like today. One listener writes in, on September 11th, 2001, I was at Casino Rama. Mm. I was a tour bus operator that day, and my trip the day before was canceled to go to New York City. I was supposed to be parked 10 car lanes away from where the towers were, and my tour group would have been up the tower already on the observation deck. And I would have been down at the bus waiting for them. But instead, I was at the Casino Rama watching this all unfold. I actually got chills when I read that text.
1: There are so many of those, like, what ifs, right? Like, you just think about it. Like, it doesn't matter what you're doing if you're in the World Trade Center, right? Like, maybe you took a coffee break. Maybe you were off-site at a different meeting. Like, there's all those chance things that happen to people. This one really stuck with me because I don't think we talk about it enough. The no planes in the air thing. I was downtown Toronto and it was eerie for days and days and days. My name's Owen. I'm in Toronto. I was working doing my land surveyor job on Maui in Hawaii when 9/11 happened. The skies over the island went silent for about 4 days. No planes in or out for days. It was spooky. I agree with that, Owen. And what a gig in Maui.
4: I can imagine in Hawaii too. I mean, the sky must always have airplanes.
1: Yes,
4: it would
1: be
4: bizarre for there to be no planes. Another listener writes in, I was up in North Bay, Ontario. Lovely spot. Wanted to watch a movie in the morning. Turned on the TV and I said, no, I don't want to watch violence today. Not realizing that every channel had the same thing on it. It was so surreal and the world has never been the same since.
1: And this is a television news thing. An extraordinary thing happened that day. All American networks pooled all of their cameras and all of them went live all day long. So what that means is you would have your anchor, whatever network you were on, but everybody had access to all of the pictures, which is extraordinary, right? Like networks all the time when they cover the prime minister pool resources so that there aren't four cameras doing the same thing. But to actually share every single thing that's live on every network, that was something else. And, you know, whether it was Kevin Newman, Lloyd Robertson, Peter Mansbridge, but boy, I will never forget watching Peter Jennings, Ottawa boy. And it was a masterclass of, and one of the things he did, David, like I might've mentioned this to you, that Jennings famously said about this job, broadcasting, you have to let the horse's hooves be heard. You have to let the people hear the hooves, right? And I was at Queen's Park, but I happened to have ABC on, and I'll never forget it, when the towers came down. And there was nothing else. No commentary, no horror from Jennings, no reporters on the street. Just natural sound from the cameras, just allowing it to happen for a long, excruciating time. And it was just so powerful. I'll never forget it. My daughter was nearly 4 months old when the terrorist attacks on our U.S. neighbors took place. I remember it as clear as day watching the horrific moments unfold on TV. It shook me to the core as I wondered what world I brought my daughter into. As I said, I was in downtown Toronto. I was moving from Alberta to Toronto. My wife was with Jack, our youngest, who is just 6 months old at that point. They were in northern Alberta with her parents. Same kind of feelings. And I was supposed to go to New York, and my passport was on the moving truck.
4: Passport on the moving truck. So there was no way for you to get down there.
1: No. And the assignment editor said, next, you can cover the next one. Click.
4: And there aren't a lot of moments like that in this business. There are moments, but there aren't a lot of them that stand up above the rest where you, where you realize you're watching history happen.
1: Yes.
4: And I got to do that during the pandemic.
1: Right.
4: I was actually in the U.S. when the pandemic started, so I had to quarantine when I got back from my trip. And I remember the broadcaster I was working with, the host at the time, texted me, and he said, you have to get in here. You're missing the biggest story since 9/11.
1: Yep.
4: And that was the benchmark that he had to compare that to.
1: He was right.
4: Another texter writes in, I was at home at Young and Eglinton, a fourth-year student at the University of Toronto studying history. I had the TV on, and I saw the first plane had gone into the first tower. And at that point, the news was saying that there was a terrible accident. And then I had to go get on the subway to go to my classes, and there was a delay on the subway, which I thought was kind of weird. But I didn't think anything of it. And I got to U of T, and I went to my building, which was Sydney Smith Hall, and on the newly installed TVs, they were showing the second tower being hit and declaring that it was a terrorist attack. And I remember just being shocked.
1: Yep. And it was that, the first one goes in and you're like, something's happened. And the second one goes in and you're like, okay, you know, this is something else. We want to switch gears. We do like to finish with something that made me smile.
0: Here's what made me smile this week.
1: All right. I am not a massive Celine fan.
4: What? I didn't even know that.
1: It's not like I dislike Celine.
4: Okay.
1: But it is a monumental moment in Paris.
4: Yes.
1: Coming up.
4: Certainly.
1: She's back.
4: Okay. So you not being a Celine fan aside.
1: Yes.
4: We'll talk about that off the air. I didn't even know that. She is back. So if you don't remember, Celine Dion's been off for a while because she has this incredibly rare neurological condition called stiff person syndrome. And I'm not a doctor. I don't know exactly how it works, but it affects how your brain communicates with the body and your muscles start to go and they lock up. So she has to be very, very careful. What I've read about this disease is that you have to really be careful about your movements, how you interact with the world, because once those muscles start to go, they don't really come back.
1: And before people write in and attack me, when I say I'm not a Celine fan, it's not like I dislike.
4: Right.
1: It's just she's not in my music, you know, she's not in my regular Apple playlist, but I have a deep appreciation, of course, for how much she means for so many people, including some of the people that Genevieve Beauchemin talked to.
4: Yes, our colleague, CTV's Genevieve Beauchemin, in Paris today. So she spoke with some fans. Some of them don't even have tickets. They're camped out outside Celine Dion's hotel room, just hoping to catch a glimpse.
2: I was very excited, some bit of Quebec here, and I just wanted to come and see what was happening and maybe see her for real.
3: I landed last night, so I'm still kind of tired from travel, but you know, we do that for her, and I've been waiting for almost 1 hour. I don't think she's going to come out today, but who cares? We're here. At least we can breathe the same air that she's breathing right now.
2: I don't have ticket this time, unfortunately. It was too hard to get it.
5: It was hard, huh? It was like they went like this.
2: I've seen Celine 7 times, but not this time. I hope I will see her here. We tried yesterday, but she didn't come out.
5: How long did you stay yesterday?
2: Almost 5 hours.
1: That is extraordinary.
4: That's a real Celine fan right there.
1: A real Celine fan. And you know what? It's great to have her back, but boy, that is dedication. And very few artists have that now, you know? It's been great to be with you. I'm Graham Richardson in the Arctic next week, and I will be back after that.
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8: 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And more. 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
20: Good afternoon. I'm Andrew Schofield. Cloudy, rainy, and humid in the capital today. Right now, 23 under mostly cloudy skies. Feels like 31 with the humidity. Your full forecast is coming up, but first, your top stories. Prime Minister Mark Carney is looking to strengthen Canada's relationship with the European Union and is exploring whether Canada could become an associate member of the bloc. This is according to the Wall Street Journal. The newspaper reports the EU, which has historically been strict about its membership rules, is open to the idea of creating a new associate membership status for Canada. The Canadian Embassy in Brussels and officials with the European Commission have not responded to separate requests for comment. The move comes as Canada's escalating trade tensions with the U.S. add urgency to efforts to build stronger ties with other trading partners. Ottawa police are investigating after a man was shot early Saturday morning. According to a statement from police, officers located a man in his 20s in life-threatening condition on Bank Street near Heron Road just after 4:30 a.m. Paramedics say they treated the patient, who was suffering from a penetrating trauma, and transported him to the hospital in serious condition. Police say nobody is in custody at this time, and the Guns and Gangs and East Investigations units are investigating. U.S. President Donald Trump predicted his administration could reach a trade deal with Canada, quote-unquote, fairly soon, after repeated claims the United States has been ripped off by its northern neighbor. He made the remarks in Ireland while meeting with that country's Prime Minister, Michael Martin. CTV's Jeremy Sharon reports.
21: While there may be signs the trade tension volume is being turned down even a little bit, Diamond Eisinger, who worked on the renegotiation of NAFTA, still has reservations.
22: If they simply would like to resume talks at the same starting point as where things were severed, those were not realistic expectations for Canada to agree to.
23: Now, President Trump's latest measure, an import ban on certain Canadian products, is set to come into effect at the end of the month. And Ottawa has said it is still assessing the impacts and whether to further retaliate. Jeremy Sherrill, CTV News, Ottawa.
20: Some sports organizations and companies are urging governments on both sides of the border to suspend sports-related tariffs. Anisha Bhatt is a spokesperson for the Washington-based Sports and Fitness Industry Association. Bhatt has warned about heightened economic challenges and waning participation in healthy activities.
24: We really want to make sure that we can continue to engage in
0: collaborative economic and trade policymaking that brings folks to the table so we can have that collaborative discussion and really ensure that we can make, continue to make sports and fitness, you know, affordable and accessible for everyone so that we can promote healthy lifestyles, make sure that we can advance public health and get more people, you know, active.
20: The trade war between Canada and the U.S. has been escalating for weeks after trade talks collapsed in mid-August. Sign up now for our morning and evening CTV News Ottawa newsletters. 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From the CTV Weather Center, a mix of sun and cloud today with a chance of showers in the afternoon and the risk of a thunderstorm. We're heading for a high of 25. It'll be closer to 33 with the humidity. Clouds will build up overnight. We'll see a chance of showers and a low of 12 during the overnight hours. Looking ahead to tomorrow, plenty of sunshine on Monday with a few clouds and a high of 18 degrees. Tuesday looks mainly cloudy with temperatures reaching a high of 20. Right now it's 23 and feels like 31. That's the latest from the CTV Newsroom. I'm Andrew Schofield. Have a great rest of your weekend.
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33: This is Tech Talk with Mark Saltzman. Over the next hour, Mark will break down geek speak into street speak so you know what's hot, what's not, and why.
34: Hey everyone, welcome to Tech Talk. Hope you're all having a great day so far. Thank you for tuning into the show that, as the announcer says, breaks down geek speak into street speak. So not only do I want to celebrate technology and how it can enhance and enrich your life, but I also aim to demystify it. Whether you're new to the program or a longtime listener, thank you for tuning in. And we have a great show for you. I just came back from Apple Park in Cupertino, California, in the Bay Area, to see and get my hands on the iPhone Duo. Apple's first foldable iPhone. Yes, I know, they're not the first to do it. They're a few years behind many other companies, but it's Apple, so it's significant. And they really added their own magical twist to it, having spent some hands-on time with it. So I'm going to share with you my impressions of the product after we speak with Avi Greengart. He is an analyst with a company called Techsponential. We're going to kick off Tech Talk with that. And then I will share my thoughts as well. Also on the show, we're going to chat about pizza ovens for the home, a new Family Feud game for your pocket. Speaking of smartphones, it's a new playable game that's free, and why you may want to consider a blood pressure monitor for the home. Garmin is joining many other companies doing this, but they've got a new product called the Index BPM that's new to Canada. So we're going to hear about that and more on a brand new Tech Talk powered by Chevrolet and its awesome EV family. Their electric vehicles, including the 2027 Bolt, which is eligible for that credit, not to mention you'll never have to pay for gas again. If you've looked at the price at the pumps, then you may be interested in that. I'll tell you more about that shortly. But let's officially kick off the show with an interview recorded at the Steve Jobs Theater right after John Ternus, the new Apple CEO, unveiled the iPhone Duo. Have a listen.
1: All right. So here with Avi Greengart from Techsponential. He's an analyst who covers the tech space, including mobility. So no surprise, I was running to you here at Apple Park every September. This one arguably was a pretty big deal. Before we get to the new devices, Avi, why is this a more significant Apple Park event, do you think?
2: Well, I mean, obviously this is the changeover in leadership. And I think people are looking at that. Of course, the new CEO, John Ternus, has been at Apple for a long time. And the products that we're seeing here have been in development for a long time. And I think it's important to remember that this isn't John Ternus's or Tim Cook's iPhone Duo. It's the entire massive team of both software, hardware, and silicon all coming together to produce something quietly, secretly in the labs that actually looks really polished today.
4: All right, so this isn't a knee-jerk reaction to have a similar form factor to the Samsung Galaxy Z Fold 8, which is a passport-sized Android phone that opens up to be a mini tablet. The iPhone Duo, which, as you're hinting at here, has been worked on for many years. It's a very similar form factor, though. What's your take on that?
2: Yeah, Apple, I think, looked at the different form factors, decided they didn't want to do a fold smaller, and then decided what kind of fold larger they wanted to do. Keep in mind, Apple is a studio. They have Apple TV. And so this is a great way to cross-promote. I'm surprised they didn't cross-promote Apple TV. Yeah.
4: A little Ted Lasso plug, that was it.
2: Yeah, and some gaming. But they're building a phone that has a widescreen interior. Going to be better for watching video. But they also spent a lot of time focusing on details on how you use it, how it transforms, how the software shifts for you, sometimes in really delightful ways. They mirror the outer screen on the inner screen as you open it and vice versa, as you close it in a really polished, delightful way that belies the fact that this is not something they slapped together in a few weeks, months, or even a year or two.
4: Now, some critics would say, or naysayers, oh, you know, other phone companies have done this before in Asia. And then, you know, Samsung is probably the biggest and Motorola second in North America. But is it fair to say that if you're an iPhone user, you're not going to jump ship to another platform or ecosystem altogether just because they have a foldable phone? They waited 7 years after Samsung unveiled theirs to launch theirs. They're not always the first, but they want to do it the most gracefully, which is what you've touched on. Is that fair that most people won't? Like, I don't even know what percentage would be that people leave iPhone, or the other way around, go from Android to iPhone.
2: It's somewhat fair. I've talked to Motorola and Samsung, and particularly on the Fold smaller devices, but also on the Fold larger ones, because Motorola just launched its own Razr Fold. Those companies are seeing a much higher percentage of Apple users moving to their foldables than to their regular bar phones. We'll see if that trend continues now that Apple does have its own foldable. But this is a $2,000 phone, and you can buy a really nice Moto Razr base model for about $400.
4: That's more like the flip phone than a tablet, right?
2: That is correct. It comes in lots of different colors. They're stylish. You can get them prepaid. There may still be a market for people who want foldables who are willing to leave the Apple ecosystem.
4: Okay.
2: But overall, you're correct. The Apple ecosystem is incredibly sticky. People have been waiting for the iOS version, the version that works with other Apple products that they may already have, or in some cases, Apple software that they're very tied to using.
4: Before I let you go, Avi, we are chatting with Avi Greengart. He's an analyst with his own firm, Techxponential. We're at Apple Park. We're on seeing the unveiling of the new iPhone 18 devices, some of them at least, like the Pro, the Pro Max, and the Duo, formerly leaked as the Apple Phone Fold or Ultra. But could we just talk for a moment about the different ways you can use that Fold? Like, for example, you can prop it up on your desk like an alarm clock, or you can have a FaceTime call with it half open. Can you talk to us a bit about that?
2: Yeah, it looks like Apple did a lot of research on usability and how people might want to use it. The hinge does clearly enable you to stop the phone from opening all the way or closing all the way. So you can use it with one app on the top, one app on the bottom. Some apps will be designed to take full advantage of the extra screen real estate. Apple showed off Zoom, for example, showing you different speakers on one part of the screen, and the content that you're discussing on the other portion of the screen. You'll be able to move different apps around, have multiple copies of an app. And if you've been using foldables like I have for over 7 years now, the one thing that I find just amazing for productivity is having your email open on one side and your calendar open on the other.
6: Yeah.
2: So when somebody asks when you're free, or when you're trying to figure out what flight to take, or any other logistics question, to be able to do that in one view on your phone is amazing. And this is something that Samsung has offered for a long time, and Apple is getting in on the action. And Apple also does make it easier to save that configuration so that you can quickly come back to it with any two apps.
4: Yeah, they showed you can pin two apps together, minimize it, and then always have, for example, your email and calendar pinned together should you want to access that. That sounds very convenient. Overall, Avi, what's your take on the event, the new launches? We didn't see iPhone 18 or Air or SE. We didn't get into a lot of new hardware on the Apple Watch. It seemed to be more services oriented other than the new sensors. Overall, were you satisfied or even excited about today?
2: I would say I'm excited because there actually is a lot of new hardware in terms of the silicon. And that's one place where Apple's integration allows it to do some things that are tricky otherwise. So, for example, on the new Apple Watch, the new S11 chip enables you to do things like have live recording that's not actually recording. It's just remembering things that were said in a buffer. And then you can have that recalled to you. So the example they gave was somebody giving you specials at a restaurant, but you could also actively record should you choose to. I've done this with AI gadgets to record parent teacher conferences. Apple will now do this on your wrist, but they're able to do it in a secure way because they control the silicon. That is a core part of the messaging that Apple started the event with, is that
4: privacy on device AI.
2: Privacy on device AI, secure enclave on the device, secure enclave in the cloud if necessary, and some features in some of the software that if they were done by a random company that you don't trust would be pretty creepy. And here they make life better for deaf and hard of hearing. They can give you some superpowers, and that's a core part of Apple's brand and marketing over the past bunch of years.
4: Yeah. Awesome, Avi. Great to see you. Thanks for your insight, and have a great rest of the show.
2: Thanks.
34: Avi said the iPhone Duo was $2,000. Well, unfortunately for us Canadians, it's $3,000. Yeah, not cheap. We'll get more into that shortly. I'll also share some impressions of the iPhone Duo. But let me tell you something cool about the new Apple Watch Series 12. This is kind of neat. So not only does it have a larger and different kind of sensor under the watch that's touching your skin, that's recording your heart activity way more often than the older versions of Apple Watch. In fact, every 5 seconds, it's looking at your heart health, which is pretty wild stuff, 60 times more than before. But there's this convenient feature. It's an opt-in feature called Live Rewind that's recording audio to your watch. It's not heard by Apple. It's not uploaded to the cloud, and it gets overwritten every few seconds. But imagine you're in a situation where you missed something that somebody said, like a server is rattling off like the specials for the day and they run off to another table. You're like, what was that? If you double tap the digital crown on the right side of your Apple Watch, it will show you a transcription on the watch of what was just recorded, what it just heard. So then you can read what was said, and then it's deleted right away. And I think that's a great feature. Also, from an accessibility standpoint, if you are hard of hearing and you miss something, you can just double click and see a transcription. That is smart AI. And again, Apple says it's private. It's only on the watch itself and then gets removed right away. Super cool. You'll also read in Post Media, my column looks at the highlights for the new Apple Watch Series 12, the new iPhone 18 Pro and Pro Max, and the star of the show, the iPhone Duo. Also would love to hear your thoughts on social media. 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
34: 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Garmin may be best known for its high-performance GPS smartwatches, and perhaps dash cams for your vehicle. I've got one in mine. But the company also has a portable blood pressure monitor called the Index BPM that we're going to learn about right now with Jill Hager. She's project manager at Garmin. Hi, Jill. Thanks for your time today.
0: Hi, Mark. Thanks for having me.
34: Great. Before we talk about Garmin's blood pressure solution, why is it a good idea? Let's just start there. Why is it a good idea to have a blood pressure monitor for the home?
0: I think it's all around high blood pressure and hypertension. It is the number one risk factor for death globally, affecting more than 1.4 billion people.
34: Wow.
0: So with that, yeah, I know. It's actually quite a staggering amount, right?
34: Even more than cancer. Yeah.
0: Yep. It is a leading cause of cardiovascular disease and premature death worldwide, accounting for half of the deaths related to heart disease and stroke. So it's a huge problem that does kill a lot of people prematurely.
34: Mm-hmm.
0: And one of the biggest issues around it, 50% of people with hypertension are completely unaware.
34: The more you know, the better, you know, even though some people don't want to stick their head in the sand. But for those who do invest in a blood pressure monitor for the home, I mean, they're not expensive. I say invest. I just mean that they've considered it. I don't know if a regular healthy person would do it or if their doctor nudges them to do it and they won't have that white coat syndrome where it's artificially on the higher end. Is that who this is for? Like those who may have a pre-existing condition or really anyone over, say, 40 or 50?
0: I think it's for both. And there's actually people... There's young people have hypertension too.
34: Fair.
0: So I think, you know, at-home monitoring, it has a couple of advantages. You already mentioned the white coat syndrome where people who are having the blood pressure taking in a medical environment, it can be artificially high just from the stress of having that measurement taken. You know, other reasons are blood pressure varies quite a bit throughout the day. Due to a lot of different factors, just time of day, the activity you've done, whether you've been eating, all of those kinds of things, smoking, that kind of thing, that changes your blood pressure. So it's much more helpful if you can get a consistent measure so you can actually look at your trend. So being able to do that at a consistent time of day on a very regular basis is very, very useful. I mean, predominantly people who are diagnosed with high blood pressure or have risk factors for high blood pressure, they should be looking at monitoring it very closely. There's also people who are perhaps starting high blood pressure medication or some sort of intervention like a diet or that kind of thing where they want to see if that intervention is actually improving the blood pressure situation. So very, very useful for those people. But also just for anyone who wants to keep a complete picture of their health. It's useful to, you know, monitor and keep track of all of our health and wellness metrics along with our activity ones.
34: Yeah, fair. Thanks for that. I know Garmin's got lots of experience in this space with health measurements and monitoring. And with that in mind, let's now hear about the Index BPM. So this is Garmin's first smart blood pressure monitor, now available in Canada. Tell us about it.
0: It is. So first and foremost, it is clinically validated, so that you know that you can have confidence that you've actually got an accurate reading. It is very easy to use. It's quite compact, which makes it very handy for travel. It has an integrated display so that you can take a reading and actually see what the reading is there and then. And it's available for a wide range of arm sizes, going from 9 to 17 inches. And then one of the key features about our Index BPM is that it is connected to the Garmin Connect app and gives all of the sort of benefits of being in that Garmin ecosystem.
34: So I'm going to ask you more about the connection to the Garmin Connect app in a moment. Going back to the way it works, so you mentioned the sizes. So it is one of the familiar sort of blood pressure monitor cuffs that we would wear at, you know, at a doctor's office or a clinic or a hospital. It looks the same way. You put it on your left or right arm and then you just sit comfortably. And is there like a button that you press? And then, as you said, there's a display so you don't have to rely on Bluetooth connectivity or anything with your phone.
0: Yeah, that's exactly right. So it does work exactly like the kinds of blood pressure monitors you would see at a doctor's office or in a clinic environment, where you have a cuff that you put on your upper arm, typically above the elbow joint, sort of as close to lining up with the heart as you can. And you have a cuff that then inflates so that it actually ends up compressing the brachial artery. And then as the cuff slowly deflates, there's pressure sensors inside that detect oscillations in the artery as the blood starts to flow again. And from that, there's an algorithm that's able to calculate the systolic and diastolic blood pressure readings, measures.
34: Mm-hmm. I wish mine was anywhere near 120 over 80, but okay. We're chatting with Jill Hager. She's project manager at Garmin. We're learning all about the Index BPM, at home or even portable blood pressure monitor that makes it easy for you to take measurements wherever life takes you. You mentioned that it does connect to the Garmin Connect app. And I know our listeners that own a Garmin smartwatch that I alluded to off the top of our interview, they would be familiar with this app. Tell us, please, about the benefits of it connecting to the Index BPM.
0: Yeah, I think that's one of the key advantages about our solution. You are able to have now a record of all of your blood pressure measurements. So you're able to trend over time, whether it's, you know, 7 days, 4 weeks, a year, longer than that. So you can see the how your blood pressure is changing, whether that's because you want it to change due to sort of intervention methods that you have for hypertension, like dietary changes perhaps, or blood pressure medication. But also if you're just looking to monitor your overall health, you can make sure that your trends stay within an acceptable level. And then the really nice thing is it gives you a complete picture alongside all of your other health and fitness data. So in the Garmin ecosystem, you have the ability to see your weight, all of your activity levels from our fitness watches, heart rate, resting heart rate data, stress metrics, how well you've slept, even nutrition tracking, so that you can see how your blood pressure is changing alongside perhaps what some of those other health metrics and fitness data is showing you. So you can identify if there's any sort of influencing factors or trends there.
34: All right. So you can identify if there is any trends or anything questionable, like a high reading. Can you also share this data with your physician? Do you do that through the Garmin Connect app, or do you need to take a screen grab of, you know, your readings and then email it to your doctor?
0: Yeah, that's all available through the app. We have an easy export of the data.
34: Great.
0: All of that trend and data, you can pick which, you know, length of time you want to send, and we can export it in PDF, and then you have the ability to email, text, or however, print it to share with your doctor.
34: Yeah, this is all great, Jill. Thank you. So $199 for the Garmin Index BPM, garmin.com. Thank you so much for taking the time to chat with us. All the best. Thank you, Jill.
0: Thanks for having me on. It's been a pleasure talking with you.
34: Before we continue on with this show, usually every week I like to remind listeners on how to properly recycle your old tech, your end-of-life electronics. 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I just did it last week. 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
2: Welcome back to Tech Talk. How awesome would it be to own your own pizza oven, allowing you to craft restaurant quality, blistered crust pizza in under a minute, bringing high heat and authentic wood-fired flavor to you and your family and friends? Ooni is one of, if not the biggest names in this space, and so I'm thrilled to have the company back on the show. Returning as a guest is Ooni founder and co-CEO, Christian Tapaninaho. Thanks for your time, Christian. Good to chat with you again.
3: Thanks. Great to be back here, Mark.
2: Yeah, awesome. Now, before we talk what's new, please tell us a bit about the brand Ooni. That's for our listeners, O-O-N-I.
3: Great. Thank you. So the story goes back to sort of 2010 when I got super, super into making pizza at home and wanted to perfect my craft. I quickly realized that there's a piece missing from this, and it was an oven. And only things available on the market were these large, expensive, traditional pizza ovens. And I wanted to create something that's actually more affordable, much more sort of democratizing wood-fired cooking and making it available for anybody with any little bit of outdoor space.
2: I know there are some other brands that are really, really on the high end, keeping it out of reach for most consumers who would love to have their own pizza oven. So I like that Ooni has democratized it. In fact, I think Ooni is the number one pizza oven brand.
3: Thank you.
2: What would you say then separates Ooni from the other brands? We've hinted at value.
3: First of all, of course, is that we created this category. So there was nothing quite like this when we got started, when we invented these products. Mm-hmm. But beyond that, it's not enough to be just the original and the oldest one in the market. But it's really, for us, it's about continual innovation in the market, continual innovation around the product. So for us, we are number one users of our products themselves. I personally make pizza multiple times a week. I've just actually got a no joke. I've got six people coming in tonight to have pizza at mine. And I've got 10 dough balls waiting to be made into pizzas. I'm looking out for the weather, whether we'll cook them indoors with an electric one or if we go outdoors for some gas-fired pizzas. But really, it is about understanding what the consumer needs and creating, keeping that consumer in mind in creating products that serve them by far the best.
2: Having worked at two pizza chains in my teenage years, I certainly know what it's like to roll dough. In fact, we do it now with our kids, by the way. We think it's a fun, you know, kind of Friday night activity. We roll dough and dress up our own pies however we like. Yeah, it's fun.
3: Absolutely.
2: It's a social thing. Yeah.
3: Yeah, it's a fantastic social thing to be doing. And it's such an, again, like we talk about democratizing wood-fired cooking, but it's also pizza making at home is a joint communal experience where everybody can take part of it. It's not this sort of masculine sort of like barbecue situation where you've got somebody sort of manning the grill.
2: Yeah, the grill master.
3: Grill master this, but it's actually inviting to people to gather around and pick their own toppings.
2: Yeah, that's a great point. And I think it also, it's a memory they're going to have for the rest of their lives. I'm thinking of my kids once again. They're going to think back and remember making pizzas together. Yeah, awesome. I did want to invite you on the show to hear what's new, but just quickly, you mentioned something in passing that I wanted to dive a little deeper into, which is you've got ovens for both the indoor space, i.e. electric, and outdoor based ones, so gas pizza ovens. Roughly, how many Ooni pizza ovens do you have in your lineup? And are there any that do double duty that you can bring it? Because they are small enough, most of them that I'm aware of, where you could bring it to, say, an outdoor deck if you have one, and then bring it back to the kitchen.
3: Yeah, of course. So broadly, our kind of lineup divides into three different categories. So we have the sort of bit more original sort of wood-fired and multi-fuel ovens that also take a gas or propane accessory kind of burner in there. Then we have the gas-fired products, the Coda line. And then we have our electric indoor oven, which is really designed for indoor use or covered patio kind of area, I guess could work as well. But yeah, these serve all types of different purposes. And of course, they're not just for pizza. You can make burgers. You can make, I've made like a 2.5 kilo roast joint one time for Christmas in these. So they're really versatile for cooking all sorts of meals in them.
2: Yeah, I saw your latest Instagram video and you were cooking other things on the rotating stone, which

0: I think it's a great segue to talk about that. We are talking, by the way, with Christian Tapaninaho, founder and co-CEO of Uni, one of the biggest names in the pizza oven space. So let's talk about what's new. New ovens and the rotating stone, of course, which works, I believe, with multiple ovens.
1: Yeah, absolutely. So we're not pretending that we invented the rotating stone. In fact, actually, these have been available for sort of large scale ovens before us. And we saw that there's people are looking for this kind of this convenience. We always want to make sure that our products are as approachable possible and take away the hassle of cooking. There's enough to think about when you're entertaining your friends or your family with pizza. So what we created is by far the best rotating stone accessory for these ovens. It is incredible. You install it into your Coda 2 oven and you launch a pizza, and the only thing you have to do is come back in a few minutes once the pizza is ready, continually turns it. It has a little bit of sense of magic. We've added a LiDAR sensor underneath it. So all you have to do is wave your hand underneath it and it stops or starts the oven. It feels a little bit like magic when you're using it.
0: And you could also set it to automatically rotate as well, if you don't want to manually adjust the speed.
1: Yeah. It continually rotates. Yeah, absolutely. And it has a warm-up feature, which then saves batteries as well to intermittently kind of rotate.
0: So I think a rotating stone is fairly self-explanatory, but, and it may be a dumb question, but just to be clear, so you stretch the dough, you make the pizza, you dress it with, you know, your sauce. If not everybody has tomato sauce on their za, but you dress it up with cheese and your toppings, meat or veggies, and then you put it on the stone inside. It's already inside of the Uni oven. And then,
1: that's right.
0: And the idea is that it rotates it for you, so you get even heat. You don't have to manually turn it around. So it just simplifies the process.
1: Yeah, really. So, I mean, depending on what type of pizza you're cooking, if you're cooking a Neapolitan pizza, you're literally only cooking it for about 60 to 90 seconds. But even in that time, with most of the ovens, you do have to turn it once or twice there.
0: Okay.
1: This is great. This is fantastic for especially sort of like New York style pizzas. For larger pizzas, our Coda 2 Max, you can make up to 20 inch pizzas in there. If you put this rotating stone in there, you don't have to touch it for the sort of 7-8 minutes while it's cooking. You just leave it. You can focus on your guests. You can have a beer. You can start stretching the next pizza, and it just does it all for you.
0: With or without the rotating stone, how easy are these Uni pizza ovens to clean?
1: Oh, super easy. So actually, this is one of the neatest part of it, is that if you have a little bit of sort of burnt flour or so, or like maybe there's a little bit
0: cheese.
1: Of pepperoni, a bit of cheese, a bit of pepperoni stuck on the stone after you've been cooking, you literally just leave it on for like 15, 20 minutes after you finish your session, and everything just burns off. Because these ovens run at like 500 Celsius, 950 Fahrenheit.
0: Wow.
1: Yeah. They're sort of like sort of paralytic sort of ovens which just kind of burn off all the debris that are, all the little bits of food mm-hmm. afterwards, and you don't have to worry about it at all.
0: All right. Some rapid fire questions for Christian. Thick crust or thin crust?
1: Thin crust.
0: Yeah, I'm with you on that. Hopefully our Chicago listeners won't be upset at that.
1: Oh, Chicago has such a fantastic pizza culture. You have your tavern style as well, which is a super thin style.
0: Oh, is that right?
1: A lot of people don't actually know about it, but it's one thing to check Chicago out. It's not just about deep dish there. It's also they have their tavern style, which I would absolutely go and check out.
0: My bad. Thanks for that. All right. Hawaiian pizza. Is that blasphemy or something you would actually eat? Pineapple and ham.
1: I'm on the pro pineapple camp.
0: That's a polarizing one.
1: Sorry.
0: And then finally, any general tips for our listeners to making a perfect pie at home, whether they have an Uni, if they're lucky enough to have one, or maybe another pizza oven or a regular oven?
1: Any general tips? If you're just getting started with pizza making, we've got incredible online resources just on our YouTube channel there to watch, like get you going with dough. The process is easy, but there is a process. If you follow it, you're going to be successful. People have a little bit of a fear of handling dough. And if you watch a couple of these videos, that I think that fear goes away and you're halfway there.
0: Yeah, I think a lot of people give up on stretching dough because they don't let it proof enough. Like it's still a little cold. Yeah. You got to take it out hours before out of the fridge, and unless you're making it fresh, of course. But presumably you've already rolled it and set it aside in a fridge. You just got to take it out so it becomes more malleable. And yeah, it's a bit of a workout.
1: Definitely.
0: Yeah, it's a bit of a workout, but it's fun. And then once it does warm up, we just throw a bunch of flour down on our marble, you know, countertop. We have like an island. make sure it's nice and clean. We throw down lots of flour. And then when we cook our pie, we actually put some cornmeal at the bottom as well for a little bit of extra crunch. I don't know how you feel about that. But yeah, I think that once you stretch it enough, then it's easy peasy to dress the pizza. I don't even do crust. I go right to the edge with the sauce and then do the toppings.
1: Definitely.
0: Yeah. Where can we learn more, including pricing?
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1: Thanks very much, Martin.
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0: Survey says, yep, Family Feud has been a staple on TV since 1976. You got that right, 50 years ago. And so it's no surprise. We've seen multiple interactive versions of the popular game show, allowing us to be the contestant, including a brand new game debuting from Gameloft, a leading developer and publisher of mostly mobile games. To tell us all about Family Feud Pocket as part of the Apple Arcade service, we're joined by Romain Leprince. He is game manager at Gameloft Paris, or Paris, as I should be calling it. Welcome to the show, Romain. Bienvenue. Good to talk to you.
17: Thank you. Nice to meet you. Happy to be here.
0: Of course. Yeah, likewise. I'm looking forward to chatting with you. I'm both a fan of mobile games, very much so, as well as Family Feud is one of my favorite TV game shows. But before we talk about the game, again, it's called Family Feud Pocket. Please tell us a bit about your work in the gaming space. I know you've been in this industry for a long time.
17: Yeah, sure. I'm happy too. I'm Romain Le Prince, and I am a game manager at Gameloft Paris Studio in France, as you said. And I've been making games for about 15 years now across AAAs, indie games, mobile games, also including free-to-plays. These days, I'm leading a team of approximately 40 people from the beginning of a concept for a video game to, you know, the ID stage, let's say, and all to the way down to the launch of the game on the market to the players. So I would say that the way I think about my job is that I connect those two aspects of the video game's development, right? The creative vision on one side and the production reality on the other, and with all the decision-making process it requires as well. So making sure an idea is honestly great and that it actually ships and feels great in people's hands as well. And Family Field Pocket is one of those projects, right? And honestly, one of the most fun I have worked on.
0: You've worked at Gameloft some huge franchises like Marvel and Disney, Universal. Yep. So now Family Feud Pocket, must be a lot of pressure to create a game based on such a beloved game show. So tell us about it. Let's hear about Family Feud Pocket.
17: Yeah, for sure. Family Feud Pocket is our take on the classic game TV show. And for those who are not familiar with Family Feud on TV, it's a quiz where the players have to propose answers to a survey. 100 Americans answer too. The TV show is having two families competing against one another, and they have to find those right answers that the survey said. So it's very funny to watch and pretty popular around the world. And indeed, it was kind of a lot of pressure to be true to the essence of the show, right? That being said, we at Gameloft Paris Studio, we built Family Feud Pocket for the way people actually play these days. So it is the feud everybody knows and love, finding the answers, survey says call out, the big board, answers reveal climax and so forth. But it is very quick to pick up and fun whether you have only 2 minutes or 20 minutes to play. The thing is, we kept coming back to is that we did not want to make a game that feels only like a trivia on your phone, but really wanted to pay respect to the show and the energy and the moment and all the lights and the sounds, having your family next to you and playing with all those things, right?
0: Mm-hmm. And I'll ask you about the host of the show, which may be very familiar to those who do watch the television version, at least in the US. In Canada, there's a different host. So this TV game show has been made into interactive games for us to play over the decades, as I mentioned in my introduction. So what would you say makes Family Feud Pocket unique? Is it the platform, the fact that it's on your phone primarily, or as you hinted at, you can play whether you only have a couple of minutes or a longer period of time to spend on it?
17: Yeah, so it's true that the Family Feud has kind of a long history in the video games era, right? And we have huge respect for that, for sure. What makes Family Feud Pocket different really comes down to three things, in my opinion. So the first one would be that it is built for Apple Arcade. So you have no ads, no pop-ups, no waiting. It is very clean and premium experience from the get-go. The second one would be that we put it a lot of production value in the game. So the host presence, the staging, how the round is looking and the environment and the sounds when you nail an answer, it's really great and climatic, right? And third, the different modes that we propose to the players, the way you can play with your family and your friends, and also all the questions that are in there, they are very fresh and unique and have been officially written by Fremantle through their official process of questions writing and surveying Americans to answer the questions. So it's not an old idea ported over. It is really the show rebuilt for a modern audience of players.
0: Thanks for that, Romain. So the host of the game is Steve Harvey himself. Is that right? And I also know that the game uses the Unreal Engine 5.5. So this is like better visuals. Is that fair? Looks more realistic?
17: Indeed, yes. So indeed, we have Steve Harvey, and it's truly an honor to be able to have his figure to represent the game. For so many people, Steve Harvey is actually Family Feud, right? So we have his likeness as the host, and with all his expressivity that he's carrying on, his humor and his whole presence in the game. And the part I really love personally is that he reacts specifically to what the players answer. So it feels alive and very vivid in the experience when you are answering and that he's commenting something you just said. We also have his actual voice in there, and that is a big part of what makes Family Food Pocket feel like the real TV show rather than just a simple lookalike.
0: Awesome. We are joined by Romain Leprince, game manager at Gameloft Paris. We're learning all about the game Family Feud Pocket. Gameloft Paris is the developer of the game, but it's published and carried by Apple and the Apple Arcade service. So that's a good segue into explaining this part of the story a bit more, Romain. So Apple Arcade is a service that you pay only a couple of bucks a month for, but you have access to, I think, over 200 games. And as you mentioned, there are no ads in those games. So that's refreshing for those who do download and play mobile games, and no option to pay money inside the game. Those are the two kind of requirements, right, of Apple Arcade. What devices are supporting this game? So iPhone, I'm sure, is one of them. Can you tell us a bit more about that?
17: Yeah, indeed. The platforms that we're supporting includes the TV, the Apple TVs, the Macintosh and Vision OS device as well. So the Vision Pro, iPhones and iPads. So all Apple platforms are covered with the game. And we're very excited to be able to be on all the platforms. And it has been kind of a challenge, technically speaking, to cover it all.
0: Yeah. Because some games are only playable on like iPhone and iPad, and that's it. Or maybe Mac, but to also support Apple TV and Vision for the headset, that's great.
17: Yeah. And honestly, to work with Apple Arcade is a very family friendly platform, right? No ads, no in-app purchases, as you said, and nothing is pulling you out of the experience. 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It is a game you want to pass around and to play with your kids, to play with your parents. 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
0: Yeah. 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And it's also part of the Apple One bundle, where you get other services as well, like music and TV Plus and extra iCloud storage and so on. Romain, great to chat with you. Congrats on the launch of the game. Thanks again. I can't wait to try it myself.
17: Thank you.
0: And thank you, Tech Talk listener, for tuning into the program. I also want to thank LG. Life's good. You should tech out their ergonomic monitors that are better on your body, you know, for wear and tear, especially those who sit at a computer for long periods of time. You can learn more at lg.ca. And again, they're called the Ergo line of monitors. Makes sense. And one more thank you to Chevrolet, the title sponsor on this program, for their electric vehicles, including the 2027 Bolt EV, the most affordable electric vehicle in Canada that delivers more than 400 kilometers of range on a single charge. You can learn more at Chevrolet.ca. And yes, it is eligible for that EV credit. So learn about that at, again, Chevrolet.ca. And next week, I will continue chatting about the big Apple announcements. I didn't want it to be overkill today. But yeah, the Apple Duo, the first foldable phone from iPhone, pretty exciting stuff. Thank you for tuning in, everyone. Talk to you next weekend. Bye-bye for now.
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1: Good afternoon. I'm Ryan Knowles. Your full forecast is coming up. First, your top stories. As the divide between Canada and the U.S. continues to grow, Prime Minister Mark Carney is reportedly exploring whether our nation could become an associate member of the European Union. The Wall Street Journal reporting the EU, which has not been flexible about membership rules in the past, is open to the idea of granting Canada a yet-to-be-created status of associate membership. It says the two countries are discussing ways to let Canada's goods, services, and workers involved in strategic supply chains such as energy, AI, defense, and critical minerals move freely. The move is not such an easy feat, though, as the Canada-EU Comprehensive Economic and Trade Agreement has not been fully ratified by all member states more than a decade after negotiations concluded. Prime Minister Carney is set to address the European Parliament in France this week. Meantime, Ontario Provincial Police say they are investigating after a body was recovered from a vehicle fire in Mississippi Mills on Friday. Emergency crews responded to the vehicle fire in a wooded area off Ramsey Concession 12 at around 5:15 p.m. Police say a deceased individual was located inside the vehicle. Anyone with information is asked to contact them. And protests are planned for Ottawa's high-stakes summit aimed at attracting new investment to Canada. Here's Canadian Press reporter Don Mitchell.
26: Organizers of the demonstrations believe Prime Minister Mark Carney is keeping company with business leaders they say are exacerbating global crises. Hundreds of executives and global asset managers are arriving in Toronto for Canada's first ever investment summit to get a look at major projects in various stages of development. Labor unions, indigenous leaders, and climate and housing advocates are expected to mobilize early this week. Several organizers say they reject the government's plan to put Canada's economic future in the hands of CEOs and worry about public services, pipelines, and arms manufacturing. Don Mitchell, the Canadian Press.
1: 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Cloudy tomorrow, high of 18, and then a mix of sun and clouds on Tuesday, a high of 20. That is the latest from the CTV Newsroom. I'm Ryan Knowles.
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33: Welcome to the show, everybody.
34: Good morning.
35: Good morning.
33: So we, Hunter, welcome back to the studio this week. And we start this show on a bit of a somber note this week. Hunter, your grandfather, Ron Rushforth, passed away this week.
35: And yes.
33: Our condolences to you.
35: Superman, he did pass away. 84 years old. He had an amazing life. Traveled the world. Beautiful family. Beautiful wife. Great kids. It's definitely a hard
33: time. Amazing grandkids.
35: Yeah, grandkids are all right. Yeah.
34: All right.
35: It's definitely a difficult time for the family, you know, with the passing of my dad, now his dad. The silver lining is we're hoping they're together up there, and they're best friends, and they're together. So, yeah, I just want to say love you, Poppy, and you'll be missed.
34: Yeah, condolences to the entire Rushford family.
35: Yeah.
34: Absolutely.
33: Yeah, absolutely. It's been certainly a tough go for you guys in the last 6 weeks.
34: Yeah, and Colleen, if you're listening, just know that we're thinking of you and sending you loads of love.
33: Definitely. No. All right, so lots of news this week, lots of tariffs, lots of, holy moly.
34: What a week. Does it ever, it never ends down south in the U.S. It just, there's stories and preposterous stories every day, and they impact Canada.
33: Aren't they turning off Niagara Falls?
34: Apparently he's going to turn off Niagara Falls because somehow we're getting their water for free, and he wants us to pay 100% tariffs on Niagara Falls. But the damage he's doing to the markets, the damage he's doing to this war, which he doesn't call a war, so he won't pay the veterans who get injured there because it's not a war. But yet it's a war. So, but the impact it's had on oil prices going up the way they have, and the cost of everything going up, and at the same time, the bond markets are certainly going up because they don't know what's going on. Like, they look at it and they say, we thought this was going to be done in a few weeks, and now we are 7 months into it now, and it's still ongoing, and it hasn't ended yet, and now all of a sudden oil's over $100 a barrel. And bond markets have gone all the way to 4.6, where before this started in February, they were down to about 3.7. So almost a full percentage point.
33: That's a massive jump.
34: Massive jump. Some of the lenders have only increased their fixed rates by 10, 15 basis points. So we still have a lender at 4.29 for a five-year fixed. Other ones are 4.49, 4.59. So it's not like they've gone up crazy. and I'm getting a lot of calls from people that are in the adjustable variable, is it time to lock in? You know, depending on what your rate is on your adjustable variable rate, I mean, you might be at as much as prime minus 95, which means you're at 3.55. So 3.5. So why lock in at 4.5% when you're at 3.5? And realistically, it doesn't feel like Bank of Canada is in a position to raise prime rate, not the way the economy is going right now.
0: But, I mean, traditionally, when bond yields move higher, the cost of borrowing generally moves
34: fixed
0: higher,
34: rates.
0: Too.
34: So right? But bond markets and, control fixed rates, right? Where Bank of Canada Prime controls the adjustable variable rates. So.
0: Right. But, yeah. And then, I guess, it matters for housing, because when a buyer's not buying the mortgage rate, they're buying the monthly payment. And if that monthly payment is increasing, that's going to change decisions for
34: true.
0: The market in general.
34: True. On a fix. So now, you're getting pre-approved on a fix now, you're probably having to get pre-approved in the 4.5% range. So certainly a lot different than it was, you know, 7 months ago when you were getting approved in the high threes. So all of a sudden your purchasing power has gone down. If you're looking at it from a, here's how much we can afford to pay on a monthly basis. So your purchasing power has probably gone down, you know, 10, 15%, which is quite significant when you're looking at homes.
0: It is.
34: Very significant, because now it takes you into another category of a home, you know, if you're having to drop your price by 10 or 15%. So therefore, that's why I think you see people saying, I think we're going to wait it out. We're going to sit on the sidelines. If you believe, and again, this is the big question. I mean, if you have that crystal ball that says that, you know, interest rates are going to come down by 0.75 point, fixed rates are going to come down by 0.75 point, and you're absolutely confident that that crystal ball is correct, then you're right. Maybe it does make sense to wait, but I don't know who's got that crystal ball.
33: Give us a call. And
34: yeah, no kidding. Yeah. I don't know who's got that crystal ball that's that clear.
0: Right. And we hear it all the time. Should I list now? Should I list in the spring? What should I do? Should I buy? Should I not buy? And the reality is that, you know, I hear it all the time. Well, I'm going to wait for the prices to crash. I'm going to wait for the prices to crash. Well, like, there is nobody that is showing up at your door with one of those, like, giant cardboard sweepstakes checks going woo-hoo! Like the bottom of the market is here, and so you don't need to predict the bottom of the market. You shouldn't even try to predict the bottom of the market. You just have to recognize when the market gives you an opportunity that makes sense for you. And so, crystal ball or no crystal ball, talk to someone who understands the patterns and what is happening in the market, and do what is right for you.
34: I think there's three categories, though, if you really look at it. So if you're a homeowner currently and you're buying another home, whether you're upsizing or downsizing, you can't time the market, because the market's going to work both ways.
33: Well, you're in the same market.
34: You're in the same market. Yeah. So if you're selling and buying for lower, well, you're going to sell for less if the market's going down. Then you're going to buy for less, too. So either way, you're getting less. You know, if the market's going up, well, you're going to sell right now. Or if the market's high, you're going to sell at the peak, but you're going to buy at the peak, too. So that's one category. The second category is a first-time home buyer, and they're the ones that potentially could time the market. If they feel
0: right.
34: like values are coming down on homes, then they're the ones that could say, you know what, I'll sit on the sidelines because I think values of homes are going to come down. And then the third category is the people who are selling but aren't going to buy another home. So again, for them, it's the same thing. I mean, they put themselves in a category where, hey, if I think this is the peak of the house value, I better sell it now, because otherwise, if I wait 6 months and the values go down, then why wait? I'm going to sell it now.
0: Right. That might impact your wealth. If you're retiring, if you are using the capital mm-hmm. in your home to sort of, you know, take you
33: fund
0: through
33: your retirement.
0: Years,
33: yeah.
0: And we're living longer. So that money, a lot of people had plans for retirement funds. But now if you think the expectation of your life is typically longer, are you going to have enough money for all of those years? So yes, I agree that there are three categories, but the bottom line is there's an opportunity now for both sellers and buyers, and that's rare. And that's something that I think we sort of should talk about a little bit more, generally speaking, to everyone that's listening, but also just to the people who are actively in the market. So, you know, we live and breathe real estate. We talk about interest rates. We talk about volume of sales, we talk about money, we talk about all this stuff. But the reality is most people don't really tune in until they need to. And what I'd like for people to do is sort of, you know, prepare a little bit in advance, because there are things that you can do and things you can prepare for so that you're going to capitalize and get the best outcome for yourself.
33: Well, I think part of the challenge too is that is that the national media is presenting national numbers, and, you know, from that includes Toronto, Vancouver, which are struggling markets, you know. So we're seeing those national numbers. So if you're trying to time the market based on what you're hearing in the news, I think you're going to be in trouble. And I guess my other point would be is that every individual situation is different.
0: Of course.
33: Right?
0: Every individual situation is different. And every, like, every individual situation is different as a human. But also, if you think of a house as its own entity, every house individual situation is different, because pricing is, A, it's not national. It's not even provincial. It's not even citywide. Every individual pocket in Ottawa and every type of home that you are selling in Ottawa is going to have a different outcome or a different path to get the result that you want.
33: Yeah, an identical model of townhouse in Orleans versus Kanata or Stittsville is going to have a very different price, not very different, but a different pricing
0: structure.
33: It is.
0: It's about 10%. So, I mean, interestingly enough, if you look at household incomes east and west, they're about equitable. If you look at, you know, per household income, both in Kanata, Stittsville, and Orleans, they're on par, more or less. But the cost of housing is about 10% higher in the West End v. the East End. And so, you know, your money is going to take you a little bit further if you go east, but if you work in the West, you may not want to cross our lovely 417 every single day. And how much is your time worth, right? So it's all about knowing the minutiae and all of the boring details about, well, I mean, they're not boring to me, but they might be boring to other people.
33: Generally, yeah. But no, but that goes back to the to everything being very personal. If you're thinking about buying a house, where do you work?
0: That's right.
33: In relation to that, like it...
0: Where do you work? What do you want your life to look like? And I think that that's the most important thing is through the pandemic, we really... people sort of took it to heart that they want a better life experience. And it's not always about, you know, amassing all of these things. It's about having quality and having time. And so be honest with yourself. Where do you work? What do you want your life to look like? And sometimes it's, you can't really get there. You have to have a step in between. And so you think, okay, I would like to have more time and I would like to have less of a commute. But I know strategically, because I've listened to my mortgage broker and my real estate expert, and I'm buying something that is perhaps about in the outskirts because it might appreciate a bit faster. And I've got a stepping stone. And so I'm doing that stepping stone. And then I'm moving into the life that I'm sort of, you know, projecting and dreaming of.
34: Or I get people in my office that say, well, my in-laws live in Kanata, so we're looking in Orleans.
33: Again, a very personal choice.
34: As they're sitting there with their spouse, and the spouse is looking at them with the dirty look. So
0: yeah, they do. They do that. I mean, and we've got a lot of parents that are moving into Ottawa because a lot of younger people have moved into Ottawa, and now they're at a stage where they're having children, and we're seeing a lot of retired parents moving from different parts of Ontario into Ottawa. And same thing. Sometimes they want to be next door and sometimes they want to be across
34: further.
0: The city just have their own space and have, you know, established rules, and every family's different.
34: I totally agree. I mean, I think I agree with you. I think we're seeing more of them move closer to kids today.
0: Yes.
34: Because life is so expensive, the more support they can get, whether it's babysitting, whether it's, the better off they are. So I think we're starting to see more families getting together. And I still believe that if there's anything that new builders should really be focusing on, it should be these multi-generational homes where you know, your parents can live with you but still have separate dwelling.
0: I wonder if you should have like two, where like I live here with my family in Orleans, but your parents live with my friends in Kanata.
34: Yeah.
0: I've got your parents in my basement.
34: Yeah, you got them both, yep.
33: Have a question, folks? Head over to realestateandmortgageshow.com. You can submit it there and we'll get it on air. Or give us a call at 521-TALK, 521-8255. We'll be right back.
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33: Welcome back to the show, everybody. Hey, Dora, we just before the break, we were talking about, people, buying properties that may not necessarily be their dream. It's a stepping stone towards, whatever that desired lifestyle is. Are you finding that there's a little bit of, people are a little bit discouraged if they bought, 3 or 4 years ago?
0: And let me do the math. 3 or 4 years ago, like 22?
33: 21, 22.
34: Good. 22 and 23 is where
0: they
34: flat probably.
0: March 2022, highest prices we've ever had. And then we had a decrease through the fall of 2022 and 2023. The prices right now are more or less steady between, if you look at the home price index across different neighborhoods, August 2023 to August today is pretty much steady.
33: Stable.
0: Yeah, very, very stable. And I mean, we're very fortunate in Ottawa to have such a stable market where if you subtract the pandemic years, we've really, really, really had, not a lot of ups and not a lot of downs, just consistent growth.
33: Stayed the course, basically.
0: Stayed the course. And do I find people discouraged? Sometimes, yes. Sometimes I find people discouraged. I met with a family this week and they've been in their home for 28 years and they have big regrets about not selling it a few years ago because they are going to take their equity, put it in an investment and live off the interest. And now their home is probably worth $200,000, $250,000 less than it was then. So, that there is some regret. But for young people, I don't think so. I mean, some people are in a situation that is not terrific, but you've got to think if you bought in those times, your interest rate was so good that you've really put some equity into your home. And maybe you just can't move right now if you if you are just doing it because you want something slightly different, right.
33: you may have to tack a year or two
0: That's right.
33: to your plan and and just stay the course.
0: Yeah, you might have to stay the course. But generally speaking, we are miracle workers, right? We can we can help you navigate, and we can help you if you're trading equity for equity. Don't forget that in this market, if you are a seller and you're feeling you're not going to get quite as much money for your home, you're also a buyer in this market. And so you may not get that extra $50,000 on the sale, but you're going to benefit on the buy. And that's really going to keep everything moving along and very steady.
33: Yeah, you're not paying that same markup
0: on
33: what you're moving over to purchase.
0: I think the biggest thing that's happening in Ottawa right now is that it's not the shifting in price, because the prices have stayed fairly equal despite the inventory going up. It's that behavior has changed,
33: right?
0: So both for buyers and sellers, behavior has changed, and we just have to be acutely aware of what is happening, look at the patterns, and advise accordingly.
33: Are you finding the same thing, Frank? People coming in looking at...
34: They're looking at payments, so they're looking at interest rates, they're looking at payments. So when they're trying to make the decision that Dora's talking about, where, okay, so we're going to sell our townhouse, possibly go to a single home, here's how much more it's going to cost us. The important part is, what's the payment going to be? It's not even, most don't even say, do I qualify? It's not about whether they qualify. It's, what's my payment going to be?
0: That's right.
34: Because if the payment doesn't make sense for us, well, then we're just going to have to tough it out and stay where we are for another year or two and hope that we pay down the mortgage and hope that the values remain fairly stable so that we've got a little bit more equity going into the new one, and maybe interest rates are slightly lower so that, you know, we can have the payment more where we want it to be. So it's tough. I mean, the school started now. So, you know, most families kind of have a hard time changing neighborhoods during the school year, because then their kids would have to start over,
0: right,
34: or their busing would be impacted, and therefore the adults' work schedule would be impacted as well, potentially. So you don't see a lot of movement there. We won't see that until the spring. But nonetheless, I mean, I think there's a lot of seniors out there, senior individuals and couples, and that are maybe living in a house that's too big for them right now, and they're starting to feel the fact that, wait, the upkeep on this house and the cost to run this house maybe is more than we want. So I think we're going to enter a phase over the next 2 or 3 years where we're going to see a lot of those bigger homes potentially go on the market and replaced. You know, these individuals or couples are going to buy smaller homes and bring their costs down. I had a couple this week that all they want to do is they want to sell their $1.1 million home and buy a $700,000 home because they currently have a $250,000 mortgage and they just want to be mortgage free.
0: Yeah.
34: So that's their way of becoming mortgage free. Yeah. Let's get rid of this house. Let's buy this house. We're still going to find a nice house at $700,000. But now we have no monthly payments. So that stress of having a mortgage is going away. And they're in their 50s. So they still have another 8 or 10 years of work, but they're saying, we want to be mortgage free.
0: Yep.
34: And now we want to take our paychecks and start to take vacations, take travel.
0: So that is so interesting. And I was going to say that I'm seeing that more and more as we see a lot of baby boomers that have been in their homes for 25, 35, 40 years. And at 80, they're struggling with having to move. But the next generation, people in their 50s are thinking, okay, my children have gone off to school. I am here and I want to start sort of enjoying and living life. And I can't tell you how many couples I have met in the last little bit that are doing exactly that. They're downsizing at the age of 50 versus at the age of 80, which I think is a really, really, really interesting shift in what's happening to housing in general and to neighborhoods.
33: Where it seemed to be you used to just stay in your home until you physically could not any longer.
0: Right. But I mean, you're freeing up $250,000. You're able to enjoy your life. You're able to, if you have children and you want to be able to help them, you're able to help them differently. You're able to do all these wonderful things.
33: Right.
0: And so the cost of a large 4-bedroom house and the maintenance on it might not be for everybody. I mean, they're certainly very popular still. Like, people love big, beautiful homes and all the bling and all that stuff. But there is a subset of our society that is downsizing earlier than we have seen in the past.
34: And they don't need it anymore. And they're, you know, in talking to them, their adult kids are established now. So In other words, they've got their own homes. They've got their own.
0: So or they want their adult kids to get a step.
34: Yeah, yeah.
0: But
34: in
0: and this so case, they're buying the smaller house to maybe encourage them.
34: Well, but the kids, I mean, so they said, we don't have grandkids yet. We realize we're going to have grandkids, but we shouldn't stay in a big house for the sake of grandkids potentially coming years. So the way they looked at it is, you know, they're going to be able to pay off their mortgage. They're probably going to have another $75,000 to $100,000. And they said, we're going to set that money aside in a bank account too. And we're going to call it a house account where it's going to pay for all the utilities, the property taxes.
0: Right.
34: So we really are living, our paychecks are really for our lifestyle moving forward. Whether we want to put money away in a TFSA, RSP to minimize our taxes, we'll do that with our own paychecks. But at the same time, if we want to go on a trip and take a week off, and we're not going to second guess ourselves for doing it, because that's what that money is set aside for.
33: Well, and you're not putting it on crazy high interest credit cards either.
0: Yeah.
34: Well, the mortgage, the taxes, everything's being taken care of by the remaining equity in the home for the next 10, 15 years.
0: Right.
34: And then by then they said, well, now we're going to be getting pensions. Hopefully over the next 10 years, as much as we'll travel, we'll also sock enough money away that will allow us to continue the same lifestyle when we retire.
33: Have a question? Head over to realestateandmortgageshow.com or give us a call at 521-TALK, 521-8255. We'll be right back.
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33: Welcome back to the show, everybody. We got a call from Bill in Ottawa who wants to ask a question about mortgage rates. 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
0: Hello, Bill.
26: Hi, how are you doing?
0: Good, how are you?
3: Not too bad. So my question is, our mortgage is coming up for renewal in November. Our current rate is 3.05. We've been talking to our mortgage broker and our existing person that's giving us our mortgage that's renewing in November is offering 4.89, and we're looking for a three-year fixed term. And then we got other offers from three other banks. Bank A was 4.29 for 3 years, Bank B was 3.89, and then Bank C was 3.86.
34: Well, I like B and C better than the other ones, that's for sure. So, I mean, yeah, those are good rates. I'll tell you why they're good rates right now, because this week we've seen the bond market spike. So if those offers are still on the table, they're likely not available for anyone that calls effective Monday or Tuesday, obviously, mm-hmm. because the banks have all raised their rates over the last couple of days. So you're at 3.05, so I think the issue is, in many cases, you got 305 until November. Will this bank, and if Bank B or C, lender B or C, hold the rate of 3.89 and 3.86 for you until your maturity date, then I would say I'd proceed to at least lock in that rate, because what we've seen, again, now things can change, but what we've seen with all the rhetoric that's happened this week is bond markets have absolutely spiked because of the continuing war conflict in Iran.

0: raising it, not lowering it, based on the fact inflation's up. But who knows with the way they run their politics down there. So, you know, I would say that you've got a good offer on the table right now, which if that bank will hold that rate for you until November and allow you to keep your 3.05, it's a win-win for now, because as you get closer to your maturity date, if things have calmed down and rates have started to plummet, then you can look at maybe adapting at that point.
1: Okay. The other question I had was the existing bank that we're currently with is saying that there's like a discharge fee of $400, and they said that's legislated by the government of Ontario. I don't know
0: That's funny.
1: What that means, but I haven't heard of that. So
2: Bill, I have to say, you should have seen Frank's face and his laugh on that comment.
0: That's funny that it is not. That is a bank pocketing money. And by the way, they all do it. So they all charge a discharge fee, but yet the bank that you're moving it to generally picks up that discharge fee and pays it for you. So this is just, I get it all the time from clients that are moving their mortgage and I'm moving them to another lender. They call me back. They say, Frank, I just spoke to my bank and they said, I'm going to have to pay legal fees. I'm going to have to pay this fee, appraisal fees, discharge fees. It's not worth it, even though the rate's better. And the truth is the lender that's taking over your mortgage generally will pick up all of those costs. So it costs the consumer nothing, but so I say to my clients, like, ask them if the roles were reversed, if they were taking somebody's mortgage, would they pick up the cost? And usually they say, yeah, we would. So what makes you think the other bank's not picking up the cost? So it's just, again, they use every tool in their toolbox to make you feel like you're making the wrong decision. But at the end of the day, you're probably making the right decision.
1: Okay. And then when we originally got the mortgage with our current bank, our mortgage was insured by CMHC.
0: Yeah.
1: Would that carry forward to
0: the
1: new lender?
0: 100%. An insured mortgage is always an insured mortgage unless you do one of two things. Unless you arrange to do a refinance, which is adding to your mortgage. So that then takes off the default insurance, like the premium's paid up front, so you don't pay it again. But you have the privileges of an insured mortgage. So that stays, and you maintain your current amortization. So if you maintain your current amortization, then it remains insured. There's been exceptions where I've seen the amortization increase, but with the approval of the default insurer, that's possible. But those are circumstances where maybe somebody's going through some health issues or they've lost their job. So the default insurer is stepping in and saying, hey, don't worry, we'll still consider it an insured mortgage, but we're going to allow them to increase their amortization because of certain circumstances so that they can stay in their homes and not have to sell their home, kind of thing, which default insurers do, by the way. Like, you know, if you're in trouble and you've got a default insured home, if you go to your bank or your lender and the lender's not a lot of help, find out from the lender who the default insurer was, because there's three of them in Canada. And then you can reach out to that default insurer and you'll see how they take control of it and they help you out.
1: Okay. And you were mentioning something about the amortization period not affecting that. So, for example, if you started off with a 25-year amortization mortgage from start, after 5 years, people would mostly think it's 20 years, but if you're paying accelerated weekly, it actually drops down an additional 3 years of amortization.
0: You're right.
1: Extra payment. So is your actual amortization now only 17 years or is it 20 years?
0: It's 20 years. So again, I mean, you're right, because you're going to get your mortgage statement or your renewal. It's going to say your amortization's now, and I see it all the time, 17 years and 8 months, when you should have 20 years, but you benefited by that two extra years of amortization because you've had accelerated weekly or biweekly payments, which means you've made 13 monthly payments in a 12-month period. Therefore, you've brought down your amortization. You can, at that point, if you want to go back to 20 years, and most people are, because obviously we're seeing the renewals are coming up and the interest rates are higher. So so what I normally recommend is just give the existing lender your original paperwork. That's option number one. Option number two, you can have the new lender reach out to the default insurer and just confirm that it was put on for 25 years and now it's 5 years later. And then they'll authorize to be able to do it on a 20-year amortization, despite the fact that your mortgage renewal might say you've got 17 and a half years left on it.
1: Yeah, and we can still take advantage of the 17 and a half years if we feel comfortable.
0: You. Yeah, for sure. I mean, if the payments are well within

0: you know, your range, and you're comfortable with that. Now the 17 and a half years with accelerated biweekly is probably going to bring you down to 16 years, you know. So again, I mean, you're paying down the mortgage that much quicker by doing that.
1: Yeah.
2: Amazing. Okay. Thank you for the call, Bill. Really appreciate it. No, that's it. That's interesting. What you were saying, Frank, about the banks, kind of trying to use those tools
0: so
2: to.
0: I will say, listen, most people that work at a bank, and I worked at a bank for 22 years, know their stuff. But I find that as we continue down this path of, you know, where banks are staffing less, you go into a bank before, you used to have 8 tellers, yeah. And, you know, you didn't have to make an appointment. And if, you know, you can go in and you can see somebody right away. You try doing that today, walking into a bank, and in some cases, you might not get an appointment for a week and a half. So now you're waiting while you've got this problem that's just staring and bothering you and keeping you up at nighttime. That needs to be fixed. And the other thing that's happened at the banks, when I worked at the bank, we had specialized departments. So we had a specialized investment department. We had a specialized lending department where you knew your stuff inside and out.
2: That was your job.
0: That was your job. And you would move within sections, so you would learn them all, but at least you would specialize in that for a period of time so that you really became a pro at it. That has gone away. Today, you walk into a bank and you've got generalists, so they have to know mutual funds, RSPs, TFSAs, mortgages. They might do one or two mortgages a month if they're lucky. So therefore, their knowledge level of what's going on in the markets. So now they're relying on their head office to tell them or coach them on what to say. And I can guarantee you that they teach them to do anything that continues to make them as profitable as possible. So this is the thing.
2: And in the bank's favor, not
0: in a bank's favor, yeah. Of course. So again, I mean, if you get somebody that's really good at a bank, listen, congratulations. It just doesn't happen as often as it used to, because they'll see your negotiating power. They'll feel what your negotiating power is like, and they won't play the stupid game of, well, we can give you this rate, but if you go somewhere else and get a better rate, then let me know, and I should be able to get it for you. Well, then why don't you give it to me up front? Why
2: give do me I have that to great go? Rate. Yeah.
0: Exactly. Why do I have to go somewhere else?
3: Well, so. And I think, I mean, we're creatures of habit, right? So if you go somewhere and you get a better rate and you go back to the bank, you shouldn't
0: accept the
3: same rate from the bank, and you shouldn't give them their business because they clearly weren't really interested in taking your business, right?
0: Well, no, they wanted it at the highest profitable rate. So, Frank, they offered me 4.69, but they say if I can get better, well, I can get you 4.29. So I gave you 40 basis points better. Yeah. Now go back to your bank and say, I just found 40 basis points better. Your turn, 3.89 is the starting point now.
3: Right.
0: Because now I need 40 basis points better from you. I'm not going to let you just match it.
3: Right.
0: So that's a big discrepancy.
2: Beat it.
0: You got to do way better than it for me to stay with you. Otherwise,
2: beat it.
0: Yeah, exactly. So, again, I mean, the banks today, unfortunately, again, there's some good, hardworking people there, but they're coached by the profit as opposed to they're coached by service levels and what they can do. So they'll start off at a high point, like I said, and they'll come up with these stupid comments like, well, you're going to have to pay a discharge fee and appraisal. The mortgage is already default insured, like Bill said. There is no appraisal needed. Right. It's already default insured. It doesn't go away. There's no appraisal needed. The discharge fee, it's not legislated by Ontario. It is legislated by the profits of that individual bank. That's who gets it. So,
2: and as you said, they all do it.
0: They all do it.
2: But they all want your business, so they will take care of a lot of those fees if you're moving over in the first place.
0: Yeah, and it's deceiving because it's a discharge fee for them to give a payout statement. It doesn't discharge your mortgage. That's the crazy part. People have paid off their mortgage and paid a discharge fee, and the mortgage is still registered on title because you have to take that document that they give you. So they charge you $400 to get this 3-page document that they print for you or email to you, and then you have to take this document to the Registry Office of Ontario and actually discharge your mortgage, or you got to go to a lawyer to get them to do it for you.
3: Right. So you're paying $400 for them to send you a PDF.
0: That's it. Pretty well. That's terrific. Exactly what it is. So.
2: My God, I got into the wrong business. I'm telling you.
0: No kidding.
2: $400 PDF? Sign me up, man.
0: No kidding. So each bank makes it. So one bank will pay the other bank to take the mortgage over, but that bank is going to make the $400. Now this bank is at to pay that $400 to that bank. So,
3: well, the just banks, this vicious the banks circle. Need to keep their profits up, right?
2: Oh, for sure.
3: Yeah.
0: George, but hey, they're not hurting, right? Yeah. You look at the last quarterly, single bank made more. So yes. Here's our economy that's struggling. Yes. And every single bank has made more profit the last quarter, year over year. Yep. Incredible. Every single one of them.
2: Every quarter? Yes.
0: Every quarter.
2: Without fail.
0: $20 billion. The five major banks made $20 billion in the last quarter. Net
3: profit. Off of
0: net
3: our profit. Interest.
0: Yeah. Yes. Yeah. Net. Incredible.
3: Yeah.
2: Dora, do you find when you're talking to buyers, like, that they get discouraged at, talking to the bank lenders and, stuff like that,
3: I think they may initially get discouraged, but then I think if you sit down and talk to them about the benefits of home ownership, the benefits of long-term investment, the benefits of everything. And if you look at the interest rates right now, historically, they're pretty low. Yes, the prices of houses have increased dramatically in the last 10 years, but it's about understanding what the options are. And it's about sort of, navigating and going forward with whatever makes the most sense for you. I mean, getting into home ownership in Canada, I think has always been sort of the penultimate goal, right? Like we all want to own our own homes. We all want to have that, people come to Canada and as they live here for a few years, everybody wants to own a house. And that's just the greatest thing that we can offer.
2: Well, it's become in Canada, especially a safe store of wealth.
3: Of course.
2: Right? Like
3: yes.
2: It's
0: tax free. It's the only thing you have that's tax free.
3: Yeah. Your primary residence.
0: You yeah.
3: And I think that that's where we're now seeing, because there is the capital gains payment on cottages that have been in families for, 50, 70,
2: insane.
3: 100 years.
2: That's wild.
3: And yeah, it is wild. So that's really, there are people who are trying to figure out what to do with that. But absolutely, your home, your primary residence is completely tax-free.
2: That's crazy. Mm-hmm. Have a question? Head over to realestateandmortgageshow.com or give us a call at 521-TALK, 521-8255. We'll be right back.
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2: Welcome back to the show, everybody.
0: Yeah, so on the break, we're talking about investment properties and stuff. The one thing that we urge people, and a lot of people forget to do it, if you've got a current home and you're buying another one, you're going to convert your existing one you're living in into an investment property.
3: Oh, yes.
0: Please, please, please, please, please get an appraisal on that property.
3: Yes.
2: Immediately.
3: Yes, immediately.
0: The minute that you're going to rent that it's converting from an owner-occupied to an investment property.
3: Yes.
0: Because otherwise, you're going to get nailed on capital gains potentially down the road. So
3: right.
0: If you've got that appraisal, it's tax-free right up until the day that you move out. So if you've got that appraisal that says, here's how much it's worth, the capital gains clock starts ticking from there on, not from before. So that's very important to do, because it could save you tens of thousands of dollars.
3: We've done
0: future.
3: It for people where we've given them sort of, you know, an estimate of what we think the home value would have been.
0: But keep it. Because a lot of people lose it, forget it, and then you're in trouble. You
3: I can send you a
0: it.
3: PDF.
0: Yeah.
2: Are you charging $400 for those, Dora?
0: Yeah. Like people have gone from Gmail to Hotmail, and
3: yes,
0: then they lose it.
3: Absolutely.
0: They say, oh, my God, we don't have it anymore.
3: Keep
0: Just
3: it.
0: Get something that you have and keep it in with your photos, with your family photos. Keep it somewhere that you're always going to have access
3: it's
0: to.
3: So
0: because you're
3: going to
0: need it down the road. And I would say to many people, I say, give it to your accountant, if anything.
3: Yeah.
0: If you've got that same accountant that's going to do your accounting, give it to your accountant immediately so that you've got a backup, somebody else that's got it as well, so that when you do sell that property and your accountant's doing the taxes, they will have already had and seen that appraisal report that they can work with.
2: It's only the capital gain from the time no longer owner-occupied
0: correct.
2: To the selling date.
3: That's
0: correct.
3: Right. That's right. Okay. That's right. Yeah. And if you move back in, and then you intend to live in it for some time, absolutely get another appraisal. Get an appraisal from the date that your tenants move out and you move back in.
0: Yes.
3: And then you can continue to live in the house. Because when you do eventually sell, you're going to you pay the capital gains when you move back in. That's the thing that is interesting.
0: Yes.
3: Is that you pay the capital gains when you move back in. And a lot of people don't realize that. And so you are moving back into a home you own. And all of a sudden, you have this great big tax bill. So keep that in mind.
0: Again, I mean, assuming CRA catches it or nails you with it, I mean, but at least you're prepared.
3: I'm not advocating that you do.
0: No, I'm not either. But some people just don't know, right? I mean, what you don't know,
3: you don't know.
0: So you move back in. You don't think you got to pay the capital gains up front. And you do your own taxes, so you don't have an account that tells you, oh, by the way.
3: That's right.
0: So all of a sudden, it's an innocent error. But at least if you've got documentation so that if they ever come back at you, at least you're protected that way. Hey, here's what it was worth when I converted to an investment property. Here's what it's worth when I moved back in, so that I only got to pay the capital gains on that difference.
3: That's right.
2: Imagine if you bought it like 15 years ago and didn't when you moved out this year, you'd be paying capital gains back to the original purchase, correct?
0: CRA would look, but then you wouldn't get the benefit of the doubt because now you have to rely on whatever number they give you.
2: Right.
0: As opposed to having a real estate professional or an appraiser give you what the actual value was at that time.
3: And again, they might be looking at Ottawa numbers in general rather than specifically to your neighborhood. So that's going to be really, really, it's just important. Get an appraisal every time you move in and out of a property.
2: Do you, Dora, do you have like a specific appraiser or whatever that you recommend? Not necessarily saying it on air, but.
3: Yeah, we work with a lot of appraisers. So sometimes banks and for separations, for divorces, for wills, et cetera, sometimes they require a professional accredited appraiser. And sometimes people are happy with a letter of opinion from someone like myself.
2: Yeah.
3: So it just depends on what is required of what sort of documentation you need.
0: Yeah, it doesn't work for a bank. I mean, a bank will always, and most banks have their own approved appraiser list. So they vet the appraisal firm and the appraisers themselves, and they put them on their list, and we can use any of them.
3: And it's a very comparative thing, right?
0: Sure
3: like this house sold, it has 3 bedrooms, your house has 4 bedrooms, this house has a fenced yard, your house doesn't. Like, it's just, you know, plus, minus, plus, minus, plus, minus, and you get to a certain number.
0: And it's not a perfect science.
3: No,
0: I mean, you know that in
3: not.
0: Real estate, it's not a perfect science, because you might have one appraiser that values a house at 689 based on the comparables they use, and appraiser B might value it at $729 because they use different comparables, and that's just the way. And you, I'm sure you experience the same thing, Dora, on your end, where you go in. Well, I met with this real estate agent. I'm thinking of selling my home. They think it's worth this amount, and it's much different than what you have.
3: Sure, I mean that could be a bit more subjective in the sense that you want to get to certain listing, but the listing. But really, it's nuanced even to the sense of like what catchment area is a house in. So if an appraiser goes in and they're looking at, you know, a 2 kilometer radius, something within that 2 kilometer radius can be drastically different on price point based on things that are not identifiable on just sales.
2: Right. And only the market will determine that.
3: That's right.
2: At the time of sale.
3: That's right.
2: Right.
3: Yeah.
2: All right. That's the end of another show. Frank, birthdays?
0: Wow. Does it ever fly by?
2: Oh, it's crazy.
0: It's crazy. A couple of birthdays. Jen Pugliese, who's been with us for so long, who works in our administrative team. Happy birthday to Jen. And Karen, who's on my team, and her wonderful hubby, Rob, who serves us. He's a police officer. They celebrated their 21st anniversary this week, as well as Rob's birthday. So happy birthday to Rob
3: week.
0: As well.
3: That's
0: great week.
3: Yep. We have Mikey Matargo from our team, who is the spearhead of the Chio Barbecue for 25 years. So Mike had his birthday on September 8th. And my son's girlfriend, Carly, had her birthday yesterday. So happy birthday, Carly.
2: Amazing. Hunter?
11: No birthdays for me this week. We just have my Poppy's funeral on Friday, so we're all looking forward to that to pay our respects to him. So, yeah.
2: Again, condolences.
0: Celebrate his life.
11: Yes.
0: Celebrate his life.
11: Yes.
0: He had, a doctor. He had such a wonderful life
11: the
0: and
11: stories,
0: helped so many people.
11: Yeah. The stories that I hear from him is out of this world. Every time I sit with him and hear from him, it's new stories, new life. It just he's lived a great life, and anyone who got the chance to meet him, you're lucky. He was a great man.
0: Very, very lucky.
2: Superman,
11: smartest man I've ever met. He was so smart.
0: And he's now, I'm sure he's having stories and talking with Paul.
3: Yeah, so
11: you've got
3: a couple of angels.
2: Yeah. Yeah. Have an amazing week, everybody. We'll talk to you all again next week.
0: And continue to support local businesses and charities, everyone.
11: Bye-bye. Love you, Dad.
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27: Good afternoon. I'm Ryan Knowles. Your full forecast is coming up. First, your top stories. As the divide between Canada and the U.S. continues to grow, Prime Minister Mark Carney is reportedly exploring whether our nation could become an associate member of the European Union. The Wall Street Journal reporting the EU, which has not been flexible about membership rules in the past, is open to the idea of granting Canada a yet-to-be-created status of associate membership. It says the two sides are discussing ways to let Canada's goods, services, and workers involved in strategic supply chains such as energy, AI defense, and critical minerals move freely. The move is not such an easy feat, though, as the Canada-EU Comprehensive Economic and Trade Agreement has not been fully ratified by all member states more than a decade after negotiations concluded. Prime Minister Carney is set to address the European Parliament in France this week. Meantime, Ontario Provincial Police say they are investigating after a body was recovered from a vehicle fire in Mississippi Mills on Friday. Emergency crews responded to the vehicle fire in a wooded area off Ramsey Concession 12 at around 5:15 p.m. Police say a deceased individual was located inside the vehicle. Anyone with information is asked to contact them. And protests are planned for Ottawa's high-stakes summit aimed at attracting new investment to Canada. Here's Canadian Press reporter Don Mitchell.
28: Organizers of the demonstrations believe Prime Minister Mark Carney is keeping company with business leaders they say are exacerbating global crises. Hundreds of executives and global asset managers are arriving in Toronto for Canada's first ever investment summit to get a look at major projects in various stages of development. Labor unions, indigenous leaders, and climate and housing advocates are expected to mobilize early this week. Several organizers say they reject the government's plan to put Canada's economic future in the hands of CEOs and worry about public services, pipelines, and arms manufacturing. Don Mitchell, the Canadian Press.
27: It's a new way to join the conversation. 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Cloudy tomorrow, high of 18, and then a mix of sun and clouds on Tuesday, a high of 20. That is the latest from the CTV Newsroom. I'm Ryan Knowles.
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8: 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Gosh.
9: I was confused. I was like, we're here for Dollywood. But she keeps talking about the Opry. And when she said, I'm here today to tell you that you're the newest member of the Grand Ole Opry, I fell to my knees. 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
10: Welcome to Your Morning, the podcast. If you're listening, you can watch on YouTube and Crave. And hey, welcome, Matt Scooby.
16: Hey, thanks for having me.
10: It's been a minute since you've done the podcast.
16: All the cameras are new. I'm used to just doing the audio version of this, so I'm excited.
10: I know, it's good to have you. And we do have a great episode for everybody today. Okay, so I just finished this book. I've been talking about it. Lucky. A lot of people had read this. It was like the hot, hot book. And I think 2021, Reese Witherspoon had picked up the book as the first Canadian author to be part of her book club. So the book is called Lucky, written by Marissa Stapley. This book has now been adapted into a TV series. And Marissa came on the show to talk about what that process has been like for her and how exciting it all was. So that was really, really fun. So she is going to be on this podcast today to talk about what's in store for the sequel. We also on the podcast, we're going to be joined by Jay Friesen. I love this conversation so much. So he's the guy who runs the Somerset Food Bar. This is a restaurant about 2 hours southwest of Winnipeg. And they put a call out basically on social media for the summer saying, we want people to visit us from 60 different cities in 60 days. And people answered.
16: I love this.
10: They've had more than, people from 200 different cities all over the world. And he walks us through where everybody's come from, which is really fun. And then also coming up, you know, as we head into September, we're in September now, it's that conversation around after school eating. Okay, and what do you feed your kids? It's something, Kelsey, you and I have talked about quite a bunch because I'm always amazed at the fact that you have dinner at like, what time?
1: 3:30 to 4.
10: So this is that concept. It's the concept of after school meal versus after school snack. It is completely flipped the way that I'm going to approach September with the kids. I think it's really interesting. I have been making fun of you for years for it. And now I'm like, oh, wait, you were onto something before all of us.
1: Okay, but to be fair, like we, like many sport families, this became what we did out of necessity because either you eat dinner at 4 o'clock or you eat dinner at 9 o'clock. And sometimes it's both. But I also have found on non-sport nights, our hangriest time of the day is between 3 and 5 o'clock. And nobody likes each other in my house. Everybody is fighting. And if we don't fight, everybody's grumpy. And so it became a thing out of necessity to just put food on the table and have it ready. So like last night, for example, I had chili ready at 4 o'clock.
10: 4 o'clock.
1: And so
10: I like this idea, I think.
1: And what I love so much about this conversation you have with Nishtha is we know how important it is to sit down as a family to eat together. But she kind of throws that on its head a bit. She doesn't say it's not important, but she says there's a different thing you can do together that really reinforces that family time. So if you're thinking, like, how do we all sit down together? Don't worry. She's got a solution for it. When do you guys do dinner?
10: Well, can I also mention the other thing that she, because you're probably listening to this going, okay, well, if you do a big meal at 4, then what happens at like 6 or 6:30? Right. She does have a solution for that as well.
16: Yeah. We do, so we have done snacks. Now, our boys are done school at 2:30.
10: No way.
16: In the afternoon. So we go from 8 to 2:30. They're early risers. They're up at 6 o'clock every morning. And so that's been a bit of an adjustment for us too in the last year since we moved to Toronto. But this is interesting to me too, because our oldest, who is 7, is also playing his first year of competitive hockey. And so, you know, we've had baseball through the summer, but it's not until 6:30. Like baseball didn't start till 6 or 6:30 every night, which is later. So we normally, you know what, I thought that we would eat dinner earlier, normally around 5 o'clock every day, between 5 and 5:30. And that was early. But now that we're getting into these schedules, it's kind of tougher because my schedule's all over the place. My wife is downtown. We live just outside of the city. So there's lots to adjust to. But I like this idea a lot because even though the boys, our boys love eating, it's one of those things that if we have a chance to have dinner ready earlier, 100% would be on board with this.
1: Well, and so many families, while they're getting dinner ready, they're also listening to music. Maybe you're listening to Carly Pearce. Carly Pearce is coming up on the podcast today. She joined us to promote new music that she has, but she also joined us the day after Dolly Parton died. And they have a really, really incredible connection, both from Carly's early years in her career, but also Dolly was the one who invited Carly to join the Grand Ole Opry. Wow. And you have to be invited, right? Mm-hmm. So she tells this story. She shares some beautiful photos. That's coming up on the podcast today. We're also talking the music of my childhood. Amanda Marshall was in studio, and that was like an out of body experience, just because I grew up listening to her music, grew up like envying her hair, which is just as fabulous today. So it was nice to talk with her. Those conversations are coming up.
16: Looking forward to all of that. Also, not sure if you've noticed too, over the course of the summer, monarch butterflies.
10: Everywhere,
16: right? They're making a comeback, which is super interesting. We're having a look at the health of the Canadian population of they are a beautiful endangered species and how wet conditions, in fact, may be helping them, which was interesting too, to talk with that. But first up, a Fredericton mom made a video about helping her autistic son communicate. It went viral. Anne Marie spoke with her about the unique way that she is supporting her child.
4: How far would you go to communicate with your child? For one New Brunswick mother, nothing was off limits.
5: S-P-L-A-S-S-H-P-A-D. Yeah.
4: This is Jessica Fletcher communicating with her nonverbal son, Hunter, through a keyboard that she tattooed on her forearm. This video has been viewed more than 100 million times online. Advocates, parents, and members of the autism community are calling it beautiful. Joining us this morning to talk about how she came up with this amazing idea and how it has changed her relationship with her son is Jessica Fletcher herself. She's an autism advocate, an author, and most importantly, Hunter's mom. Welcome to the show.
12: Thank you.
4: First of all, Jessica, tell me about your aha moment. When did this brilliant idea come to you?
12: So we were at a restaurant and his AAC device died, which is an iPad he uses to communicate. So I asked the waitress for a pen and paper and I started to write the alphabet. Hunter got a little frustrated and he decided to write the keyboard instead. And that was kind of the aha moment for me, because we swim every day and he always gets frustrated because he can't take his iPad in the water. Mm-hmm. So he could never talk to me in the pool. And that's, you know, this aha moment in the restaurant, it made me realize, you know, a tattoo is waterproof. I won't forget it. And it doesn't need batteries.
4: Jessica, it's incredible that this solution actually came from Hunter himself, his desire to be heard. How has he responded? I mean, we were watching these incredible videos, and how has it changed your relationship?
12: Well, a lot of kids with autism struggle with physical touch, and this has given Hunter the ability to know what safe touch is. He uses the I love you button a lot, so I get to, he says I love you a lot more than he used to, and he's been a lot more affectionate. And once he realized that it was permanent and that it was all for him, he kept saying, I love you, mama.
4: Oh, you know, we have dear friends who also have a nonverbal son, Caleb, who teaches us all so much. But that is the piece that can often be missing, is that communication back and forth. But to have him be able to say, I love you, mama, whenever he wants, what a gift. Just incredible.
12: Yeah.
4: Why is a keyboard such an effective tool for people in this community, or for people who are like Hunter, who can't communicate, you know, using their words?
12: Well, every person with autism is so different. Some prefer the alphabet letterboard, but Hunter has learned to type with a keyboard and from Googling things he wants to show me. So for him, the keyboard layout works the best. And it also gives him a lot more freedom, because an AAC device works well, but he's also limited to the words that are put on it. Mm-hmm. This opens up a whole new world. And it's really important. I think it's a misconception. People think that non-speaking means non-thinking, and mm-hmm. that is not true. Hunter has a lot of things to say, and this has given him the freedom to do so.
4: Also, as you pointed out too, Jessica, it's not coming through a device. It's coming directly through touch with you. What has that meant to you, to be able to have more physical touch with him?
12: That means everything to me. I feel like it's brought us closer. We've always had this very deep bond, but now it just feels even deeper. And also with his device, the whole room would hear what he had to say. So now he has the ability to speak to me privately, which is everything to him as an individual and his personal autonomy.
4: What have you heard from other parents in the autism community?
12: I have at least a dozen photos of other parents that have already gone and gotten the tattoo.
4: Wow.
12: People are reaching out for shirts we made with it on the sleeve. Not just autism parents, but first responders and nurses as well are very interested in it. We're also going to make sleeves with AAC symbols. You know, we've had a little criticism. A lot of people say, why not just teach sign language? But a lot of kids with autism don't have the motor skills and dexterity for that. Mm-hmm. So I think it's important that every kid is different, and we need to do what's best for them and give them the ways to communicate that fits them the best.
4: Jessica, in watching your videos, I've seen that that's not your only tattoo. You do have a couple on your underarm, but was that your first?
12: The keyboard definitely wasn't my first. I have Hunter on my arm. It's kind of hard to see there. And then this one that says, love needs no words.
4: Oh, beautiful.
12: Yeah, and then later on, I got the keyboard. It's kind of hard to see, but
4: oh, I saw it in the video.
12: I thought that would be easy for him to reach.
4: Oh, Jessica Fletcher, what a great privilege to speak with you this morning. Thank you for giving us all a smile in our cheeks and in our hearts.
12: Thank you so much for having me.
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1: Carly Pearce is sitting beside me on the couch. She is a force to be reckoned with in country music. Oh, with songs like that earning millions of streams, Carly was named Female Vocalist of the Year in 2021 by the Country Music Association and has performed at Nashville's Grand Ole Opry more than 100 times. But her success does not stop there. Carly has a brand new album coming out called Honest Woman, and she's here this morning to tell us all about it. Carly, great to have you in studio.
22: Thanks for having me.
1: So we just learned yesterday, obviously, of the passing of Dolly Parton. She played a huge role in your career, and you shared some photos yesterday. At 16, you were a performer in the country show at Dollywood, mm-hmm. her theme park in Tennessee. And then in 2021, there's a
22: there
1: photo.
22: There it is, Lord.
1: There's that throwback photo. In 2021, she surprised you with news that you were a member of the Grand Ole Opry. And you thought that you were performing or participating in a commercial for Dollywood?
22: I thought that I was, they tricked me really good, but they told me that I was doing like an infomercial for Dollywood, and I thought that was the coolest thing in the world. And even I heard her high heels coming down the hall, and I knew it was her. I knew it. Here she comes. And I, the only feeling that I can equate it to
33: here.
22: Is
33: you
22: when you're
33: for
22: waiting for your significant other to get down on one knee and ask you to marry them,
33: Dolly.
22: I was like, are you about to say, because you have to get invited to be a member of the Grand Ole Opry. And I was like, Dolly, say it.
1: Oh, my gosh. Here, let's listen in just for 1 second.
33: First of all, I just wanted to tell you how proud I am of you. Do you know that she started singing at Dollywood when she was 16 years old?
1: You do remember? Gosh. So when you started to hear her say those words, what was going through your mind?
22: I was confused. I was like, we're here for Dollywood, but she keeps talking about the Opry. And when she said, I'm here today to tell you that you're the newest member of the Grand Ole Opry, I fell to my knees. And in true Dolly fashion, I've so enjoyed looking on social media at everybody's Dollyisms. She slapped me on the back pretty hard when I was down on the ground. And she goes, well, you can't do it sitting down. And just the spirit of her, I also, for anybody who's been a fan of hers but didn't have the honor of meeting her, being around her, she is exactly what you hope for and more.
1: That's amazing. Thank you for sharing that with us this morning. Let's talk about your new album.
22: Yes.
1: Honest Woman is your fifth studio album. I feel very honored to have been able to listen to it.
22: Yeah.
1: You were calling it your most vulnerable one yet. How are you feeling about sharing this part of you?
22: It's been a really formative season for me. I've been doing this. My first single went number one almost 10 years ago, and it just feels crazy. All of the life that I've experienced, and this album is celebrating, you know, I'm 36 and I've had a lot of life experience, and I think more than ever we're in a season of life where women are supposed to act younger, they're supposed to be younger, they're not supposed to say how old they are. You're supposed to have all these different things and checks off the lists of whatever timeline that society tells us that we should have at each point. And what this album and what I hope women see is you can celebrate all of your life experiences. They bring you wisdom. Age is an asset. Look at Dolly at 80, all the things that she was doing, and that you can live your best life at any age. Mm.
1: One of the songs on the album, Happy For Myself, is the latest single. Can we take a listen to it?
22: Yeah.
1: Yeah, let's do it.
0: But when do I get to be happy for myself?
1: What's the story behind this one?
22: My assistant, she's quite a bit younger than me, and she was, a couple years ago, wanted me to go ring shopping with her. And I was so excited. She's one of my best friends. And when I got there, I found myself being equal parts happy for her, but also so jealous of her. And I think in a world where we see everything that everybody's doing on the highlight reel every day off of our phones on Instagram or TikTok, comparison can steal your joy. And I think that if more people were honest, they would say that they've been in that position. And I just wanted to write this song. I felt bad because usually I'm writing about, you know, bad relationships, but I went to her and I said, I'm so sorry, but you're a victim in a song.
1: Well, I'm glad you wrote it because it put to words so many of the feelings I've had. Carly, you are a force to be reckoned with in this industry, and I'm really thankful for the opportunity to talk with you today.
22: Oh, thank you.
1: Thanks for being here.
22: Thanks for having me.
2: This best-selling book is getting the on-screen treatment.
3: Where's my son?
7: I don't know.
3: Where's my money?
7: I don't have it.
3: That's the wrong answer.
2: Anya Taylor-Joy and Annette Bening are breathing life into the pages of Lucky. Marissa Stapley wrote the book. Reese Witherspoon brought it into her book club. The rest, they say, is history. You might know the premise. A young woman raised to be a con artist discovers she has a winning lottery ticket, but if she cashes it in, she'll be arrested for her crimes. Marissa is joining us this morning in studio. I'm so invested in this book. I was just telling you off camera that I got this in my hands a couple days ago, and I've been reading it nonstop. It's so great.
8: Thank you.
2: Congrats. I know this was 2021 when the book was first published. You were writing it during the pandemic. The idea, I understand, was sparked by something you heard on the radio?
8: Yes, I was listening to the radio on holiday with my family in New York, actually. And these morning show announcers were talking about a winning lottery ticket worth hundreds of millions that hadn't been claimed. And one of them said, you know, I heard sometimes somebody might be wanted for a crime and can't come forward. And authors are constantly looking for shiny ideas like that. So I just kind of plucked it out of the ether and put it in my file folder and kept it with me until Lucky came to me as a character.
2: When you say file folder, is that somewhere in your brain, or do you actually have a physical file folder?
8: So it's in my brain, and now that I'm a little older and don't remember everything all the time, I have notebooks and computer files.
2: I know exactly what you're talking about. We have to have multiple areas of sourcing our own information. Okay, so you write the book. The book comes out. Reese Witherspoon then gets involved. She picked it up for her book club. Do you remember where you were, what you were doing when you found out she had chosen your book?
8: I do. So I'd been invited out for dinner with my agent and my editor. I had no idea. I am a very difficult person to surprise. Just ask my husband. He's never been able to accomplish it. But I have never been more surprised. And it was the most wonderful surprise. And really like winning the publishing lottery.
2: So good.
8: Yeah.
2: So good. So that happens. So that's even like everything's very, very exciting. And then we've got this TV adaptation that happens as well. And you are a producer on this.
8: Yes.
2: Which is really awesome. I understand. So you were on set.
8: Yeah.
2: I understand there's a Chuck Norris connection.
8: So Eric Norris, Chuck Norris's son, was the stunt coordinator. I think everything about the show is cool,
2: so
8: but there are just layers of coolness. So I was on set during one of the stunts he coordinated with my family, so with my husband and teen kids too. And when there's a car flip that happens, and we were there to watch that, it took about 8 hours to set up. And yeah, Eric Norris was just there.
2: Is that like a one-shot thing too?
8: Yes.
2: Yes.
8: Yeah.
2: 8 hours to set up for that one shot.
8: Yes. Yeah. Yeah.
2: What did you learn about being on set?
8: You know, I think the biggest thing I learned is just how many people are involved in making anything. So you're alone working on a novel, and then you have your editors and your agent. But with TV and film, you know, there were hundreds of people, and it was so gratifying for me to know that something I'd created contributed to so many people working, and just so fun to meet everybody and see that creative process.
2: And speaking of adaptation, so the TV version of your book is slightly different, which you don't have a problem with, you were saying.
8: No, so we were talking before about how I love watching adaptations where the characters are so true to the way the creator intended them. And then I think in a visual medium, seeing them do something different is really exciting as long as they stay true to the character. So Lucky, the novel, feels like a prequel and a deepening of what you see on screen. And then there's so much action in the show. It's so much fun.
2: So from prequel, I got to ask you about a sequel, because I understand there is a sequel in the works. I know it has a title right now.
8: Yes, it's called No Such Thing as Lucky.
2: No Such Thing as Lucky. Can you tell us anything else?
8: So it kind of picks up where we end at the book. No spoilers.
2: I know you can't tell me yet. I'm not quite done.
8: She's not done. And Lucky is on the run again. And it's actually it's globetrotting. There's adventure. It's almost like Indiana Jones-esque in some ways. So she's got another quest. It's really exciting, and it's out next year.
2: Oh, it's out next year. Mm-hmm. Oh, fantastic. Yeah. It's so great to meet you, Marissa Stafley. Thank you for being here. Congrats on literally everything.
8: Oh, thank you.
2: If you haven't read it yet, you need to. A reminder, the book is called Lucky.
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1: It is hard to believe it's been 30 years since the release of Amanda Marshall's debut album, and she's celebrating that milestone with a new tour and new music. Take a look.

0: the voice of my childhood. After an extended break from the music industry, we are so glad Amanda Marshall is back creating and here in our studio. It is great to have you. Welcome.
1: Thank you.
0: You released your first album since 2001, Heavy Lifting, just a

0: One is new. Can't Lose Me is the newest. And they are all meant to be sort of a close out to this chapter. I was away for a really long time, 2 decades, and then this record was sort of the comeback. We toured in 2023, and it just sort of felt right to kind of add this tag onto the end. We're also touring this record internationally now, so we wanted to give international fans kind of something a little extra and new.
1: Oh, I love that.
0: To. Yeah.
1: One of the great things about being here in this building is that we have access to all of Much Music's footage from back in the day. So you want to see a little throwback
0: Fantastic.
1: Clip?
0: Fantastic.
1: Yeah, you do.
0: Let's
1: okay.
0: look at my old eyebrows.
1: We're gonna
0: Where
1: talk,
0: are they?
1: Well, we're going to show you. Here you are talking about your rapid success. Take a look.
2: Got it. I've really been very lucky. I mean, a lot of what has happened to me has been strictly by fluke. A lot of it has been, you know, being in the right place at the right time. A lot of it has been, you know, I'm fortunate people seem to like what I do, you know, and I'm fortunate.
1: They do like what you do. It looks like you still love what you do.
0: I do.
1: When you watch that clip back, what's the first thing you think?
0: Oh, my God. Well, that was pre-pluck, so those are the good eyebrows. that was before everything. That was before... It was after we had made the record, but I think before the first tour. And I think, I look at her and I think the break that I took, which was involuntary and sort of accidental, the 20 years that I was away, really was kind of the best thing that ever happened to me. Because when you're in that state, you're sort of insulated. You don't really know what's going on. You're young. There are a lot of people helping you out of necessity. This infrastructure kind of springs up around you to help you do the job. And there's a lot that you don't get to do yourself. And because of that, I think a lot of people kind of stay in that state. You get sort of stunted and you're sort of caught in at whatever age you are when you kind of hit it, you know, when you kind of are first successful. So I'm really lucky. I got to do that. And then I got to sort of go away and become the person I was supposed to be all along. I really got to learn the coping skills that my peers were learning out of necessity. They were like getting married and buying houses and, you know, having their first job and all that kind of stuff. And I got to do that a little bit later, but I got to do it, which was really important.
1: That's such cool insight to be able to have today. 30 years of Amanda Marshall is a huge milestone. It is such a great album with hits like Let It Rain and Birmingham. As you look back, how has your music evolved since then?
0: Well, I think, you know, I'm a better writer, I'm a better singer, I'm a better performer. I think, and if you're doing it right, and if you do it long enough, that's what's going to happen. I think I'm probably personally and professionally a little less earnest than I was. You know, I'm a little less, you know, I think it's possible to be joyous and still kind of take the work seriously. You know, it's funny with the passing of Dolly Parton. One of the things I was talking to a friend about the other day was that, you know, it's remarkable to me how this woman was able to be so artificial presenting and yet so completely herself and so genuine and so authentic. And I think that's really what most of us strive to be. You're really just trying to kind of make a connection with the audience and kind of be who you really are. And if you're really lucky, you get the chance to do it long enough that you find out who that's supposed to be. So yeah, I'm very, very aware of how lucky I am.
1: Well, we're lucky to have you here this morning. We're lucky to have you back with new music. And I feel really grateful as a kid who grew up watching you, hoping one day I get to meet you. I'm super glad that I did today. Amanda, thank you.
0: Well, thank you.
1: A reminder, for more information on Amanda's tour, you can head to amandamarshall.com. Amanda, one last time, thank you so much.
0: Thank you very much for having me.
3: We are all familiar with the after-school snack, right? But what if I told you replacing it with an after-school meal is the better option for your children? Interesting, right? You might be thinking, okay, then where does dinner fit in? So many questions. So here with all the answers is registered dietitian Nishtha Saxena. Good morning to you.
4: Good morning.
3: This is such an interesting concept. I know you spend a lot of time with families and children.
4: Yes.
3: And what are you noticing about after-school eating right now with families?
4: I think it's sort of something that parents think of as sort of an afterthought. But when kids get home from school, oftentimes it has been a gap of sometimes 4 or 5 hours between eating. Mm-hmm. Because if they didn't have a snack at school, they're busy, they're distracted. And so kids are extremely hungry after school. Sometimes they're very dysregulated. They need to like kind of let all of that out, but they can be physically, physiologically extremely hungry. Parents are filling that gap kind of with the wrong type of snacks.
3: Okay, so you're suggesting perhaps we look at this differently.
4: Yes.
3: Look at this like an after school meal. So what does that look like?
4: Yeah, so I really want parents to think of this like a meal. So generally a meal, we want to have 3 components: protein component, carbohydrate component, you know, which can include fruits and vegetables. And we want to have some healthy fats in there as well. And

0: So we really want it to be more balanced, you know. I'm talking about something more than just a granola bar, right? Which is higher in sugar, lower in fiber, lower in protein. It's really not going to fill up kids at that time. And when they are hungry, they are so receptive to all different kinds of foods. So we can talk about the specific types of meals. It can look like anything that includes those three food
1: groups. Like what? What could it look like?
0: So it could be leftovers from the night before as a dinner. So part of the dinner from the night before, if you cook enough, that could be something that's used.
1: So like if we had tacos on Monday night, after school, kids come home, they're having tacos at 4 p.m.
0: Yeah, sure. You could have some extra tacos there. You could have some toppings and they could just heat up the filling. Even things like breakfast foods could actually be, if they didn't have like a complete breakfast, having like scrambled eggs, toast, fruit, avocado, as long as it includes all of those components. It could be things that you also make as after school meals, like pre-made burritos, sandwiches, a lasagna, and they're really heating that up and they're adding in some type of, you know, fruit or vegetable content because you want that fiber to fill them up. And kids are very receptive to vegetables in that after school meal spot because of hunger.
1: Oh, because I have one that does not eat many, just cucumbers. And then you say a sweet treat. Like, what would be a sweet treat?
0: Well, I mean, sometimes they're looking forward to that because a lot of kids are trained that a snack is a sweet treat. So you can certainly include something that they love, that they enjoy, that's maybe a little more special, cookies or home baked goods or even one of those granola bars, but we want to buffer that snack such that it's brought up to be an actual nutrient dense meal that contains those other components. And I think what people struggle with is what's going to happen at dinner.
1: Okay, this is my big question.
0: Yes.
1: Because my worry is if I give them like lasagna and a dessert basically at 4 p.m., then what does 6 p.m. look like?
0: So this is a little controversial, but the idea I want you to think of is you could still sit down at the dinner table together, and it doesn't have to be the largest meal that your children eat.
1: You're blowing my mind right now. Because this is actually making a lot of sense. I'm just thinking about my kids in particular. Yeah. It's making a lot of sense. So, okay, so what does that look like?
0: Well, it just means maybe, for instance, if you had dinner prepared and kids get home from school, they could have part of that dinner, tacos, burritos, a chili, a stew, at that 4 o'clock spot. And then later on, when perhaps the parents are home, I understand everyone may not be there at the same time, but when you're together at the table, you can still have that same food, but the portions might be smaller. Maybe there'll be some extra fruit, but the point is that you're sitting together as a family. Dinner doesn't actually have to be the largest physical portion meal of your day as an adult, or of the day, your children's day either.
1: And honestly, based on the hours, I know a lot of people work, you know, shift work.
0: Yeah.
1: If I could eat a big meal at 4,
0: yes,
1: I would sit down with them at 4.
0: Yes.
1: And then just do like some fruit or something at 6 or 6:30.
0: Absolutely. Really, the family meal is really about coming together.
1: Yeah.
0: So you could still consume food. Some people may be eating more or less, but we don't have to worry as much about the portion if we know earlier in the evening or afternoon, late afternoon, our kids have gotten this beautiful, healthy, nutrient-dense meal. They will actually sail into the evening much better. And actually, frankly, it's much better for every adult in the household to eat earlier in the day versus having their largest meal later in the day. So
1: yes,
0: it actually works really well for the whole
1: family.
0: I'm
1: going to try this.
0: You should.
1: I know. I am. I just, especially if you say that like Walker could potentially eat something other than a cucumber. I mean, this could be my moment.
0: I would be excited for you.
1: I will let you know. Keep me posted. Great idea. And it's just Oksana, great to see you as always.
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13: They are striking. They're known for migrating thousands of kilometers, and they're an iconic part of a Canadian summer. Well, now people across the country say they're seeing more endangered monarch butterflies than usual this year. The population in North America has been decreasing for years. One study found numbers fell by 80% over two decades. But now, enthusiasts and interest groups say that the tide may be turning, at least temporarily. Joining us this morning to discuss this potential rebound is Heather Haruba. She is the associate professor in the University of Ottawa's biology department. Good morning.
14: Good morning.
13: So nice to have a positive story to talk about. What do we know about the size of the Canadian monarch butterfly population this summer in particular?
14: Well, like you said, the numbers that came out of Mexico from last winter were really positive. So they had higher numbers than they had from previous years. So that likely means that the Canadian population this summer is also higher. But we don't have our final numbers yet, but it's definitely looking positive.
13: What is it about this summer's conditions that might be leading to more monarchs?
14: Well, so I don't know for the rest of the country, but certainly in eastern Ontario, we had quite a wet summer, mm-hmm. which is a really good thing for milkweed, which is the plant they use a lot, and any of the nectar plants they also use. So that means that they had a lot of plants for laying their eggs and then for food sources as well. So it likely means that we also will have a lot more monarchs that were breeding in Ontario here, and that will also leave Ontario to head south to Mexico. So very positive conditions through the summer here, and then as they lead for their migration south.
13: So the best of the best. The population saw an increase last winter in a report from the MWF Mexico. Found that the monarch population occupied 64% more forest in Mexico than the year before. So what would need to happen over the next few years for these numbers to keep going up?
14: Well, exactly. So we basically need those numbers, like that positive number each year, to be higher and higher. So we're not quite at the point where we want the numbers to be. Like, we're still below what would be a healthy population. But every year that we have higher numbers means that we are contributing more to the next generation. So every year is positive. So what we're going to be looking for now is what the conditions are like on their migration south to Mexico. So if they continue to see good conditions through, like, southern United States, like Texas, and then through their winter in Mexico, then that will also contribute to positive numbers next year. So it really is like a combination of all these conditions they have to face through this really, really long migration. So it's quite remarkable.
13: You know, everything is connected, as we know. So what kinds of consequences are there for Canadian ecosystems when the monarch population is threatened or it decreases?
14: Yeah, so monarchs are a pollinator, so they do transfer pollen from different plants. They're not the best pollinators. They're a little bit inefficient, but they are pollinators in the system. They're actually a pretty important prey for a lot of other insects. So there's a lot of insects that actually predate or use the caterpillars in particular as their food source. And then lastly, it's like such an incredible phenomenon that we're really interested in as a natural phenomenon. So that would be something else we lose.
13: Heather, very quickly, the video that we've been showing, the shots of the trees, and it's like filled with butterflies. Sometimes it looks like it could be AI, but is that what it looks like in certain parts during the migration for the monarchs? This here.
14: Oh, yeah. Yeah. Well, so in Mexico, exactly where they are, it is exactly like that. It is just monarchs covering every surface of the trees. It's unlike anything you've seen. I've only had the chance to go there once, but it's exactly as you see there. It's really incredible.
13: That is just stunning. And what a treat for somebody like yourself. Heather Haruba is the associate professor in the biology department at the University of Ottawa. Thanks for joining us this morning.
14: Thank you. Thanks for having me.
15: People from across Canada and around the world are gathering at a family restaurant in a small southern Manitoba town. The restaurant is called the Somerset Food Bar. It is in Somerset. There's a map. It's about a two-hour drive southwest of Winnipeg. The restaurant, I love this, put out a challenge earlier this summer, asking for visitors from at least 60 different cities to come and grab an order. So hundreds of people have answered that call, checking out the food bar's chicken, burgers, and famous hospitality. Joining us this morning from Somerset is Jay Friesen, manager of the Somerset Food Bar. Good morning.
16: Hi. Thanks for having me.
15: I love this idea. How did this idea come to be?
16: It's usually a lot quieter. We're a small town. There's about 400 people in Somerset and people like to get away during the summer. But that's usually when we see more strangers that are passing through exploring Manitoba and Canada. And we thought it'd be fun just to sort of document those stories in a unique way. And this thing just sort of took on a life of its own that we didn't expect.
15: How did you get that message out?
16: We were just strictly using social media and the locals got wind of it as well. Just kind of seeing all the new faces pop in and word started traveling very, very fast.
15: We're looking at some beautiful shots. This is a family business, right? It's been around for how long?
16: Just about 50 years now. My grandma originally purchased it in 1979.
15: You're kidding. Oh, I love these shots. Look at that. Can you see what I'm looking at here?
16: Yeah, that's the original front of the restaurant from around the 50s, I believe. It was known as Ray's Cafe back then.
15: Amazing. Okay, so you put this call out on social media. The ask was you wanted visitors from 60 towns. Since then, you've had customers, I understand, from more than 200. I mean, you think about that. From more than 200 towns, your population of your town is like less than 500. What are some of the most interesting stories you've heard from these new customers?
16: There's been so many, but two specifically that stand out was there was this couple who had traveled from Winnipeg. Again, you said about 2 hours, but their brother from Ontario caught wind of the story and told them, you have to make out the drive. Go check out this restaurant that everyone's talking about. And there was also a nurse who was on the front lines during the pandemic. She had traveled all the way from Winnipeg as well. And she'd retired after the pandemic. She had just sort of had enough. But coming and hearing the story and seeing Manitoba support the place, and she loves exploring the history of the province as well. She was just totally blown away and restored her faith in humanity a little bit, seeing it all come together.
15: That's very cool. What do you think people of Somerset think about all these visitors to town? What are they telling you?
16: It's very exciting. It's so great to see so many vehicles coming in and so many different faces. You know, it's a breath of fresh air for the community.
15: What do you love most about meeting people from all over the world? And I'm going to ask you that as I also want to ask you, you know, where are people coming from? Do you have a list of where everybody originated from?
16: I have the original list in front of me, but so this is our goal was the 60. But as you can see, it really got out of hand very, very quickly trying to keep track while running and serving everyone. But some of the crazy places we've had, we've touched every province, Vancouver, Nova Scotia, Whitehorse, Yukon. We've had people overseas as well from Australia, Congo, Belarus. They're not coming just for the restaurant, but they're in Canada and everyone's pointing, you got to go check out that restaurant. Part of the story, and they love experiencing small town Manitoba, and this has been the quintessential experience of the summer, apparently.
15: What's the best thing on the menu?
16: We're so known for the fried chicken. It's been in the family for 50 years now at the restaurant, but everyone's
15: the
16: finding
15: fried chicken?
16: Out
15: is that what I'm looking at?
16: Absolutely.
15: Oh my gosh, that looks so good.
16: That and the burgers.
15: Wait, what's this versus? What's versus? What are we doing?
16: We've been known for the fried chicken for so long, but the burgers are really catching wind. There's just this huge culture of burger fans in the province. So, yeah, that's the number one question when you walk in the door.
15: I love it. All right. The food bar is what? 50th anniversary is coming up in a couple of years?
16: What's
15: the plan?
16: Not sure yet. With this, I think we need to make some bigger plans, though, whatever's coming our way next when that happens.
15: It sounds like you do. Well, at least you've got your guest list. It's right in front of you. So hopefully you've got everyone's contact information. You're going to need a bigger restaurant. Jay Friesen of the Friesen family that runs the Somerset Food Bar. Thank you. And congratulations on all the success of the summer.
16: Thank you. And thank everyone for supporting this. It's been a wild summer.
15: I bet. Awesome, Jay. Thank you. Thanks so much for tuning in, whether you're listening or watching to today's podcast.
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10: Good afternoon. I'm Ryan Knowles. Partly cloudy out there. Your full forecast is coming up. First, your top stories. Well, the Canadian government is reportedly looking to become an associate member of the European Union as the trade war with the U.S. shows no end in sight. While it says the European Union is open to the idea of granting Canada yet-to-be-created status of associate membership, the bloc of countries have not been flexible about rules in the past. A previous free trade agreement has not been fully ratified by all member states more than a decade after negotiations concluded. Prime Minister Carney is set to address the European Parliament in France this week. Meantime, OPP say there will be an increased police presence in Deep River as the investigation continues into a stabbing last week that sent a person to hospital with life-threatening injuries. It happened in the area of McElligott Drive at around 4:30 Wednesday afternoon, and a shelter-in-place order was issued shortly after. The directive was lifted Thursday as police said there is no concern for public safety, though investigators have yet to identify a suspect. Anyone with information is asked to contact police. And OPP say they are investigating after a body was recovered from a vehicle fire in Mississippi Mills on Friday. Emergency crews responding to a wooded area off Ramsey Concession 12 at around 5:15 p.m. Police say a deceased individual was located inside the vehicle. Again, anyone with information is asked to contact them. It's a new way to join the conversation. Have your say with the CFRA talkback button on the iHeartRadio app. From the CTV Weather Center, partly cloudy this evening. 30% chance of showers, a low of 11 overnight. Cloudy tomorrow, high of 19, and then a mix of sun and clouds on Tuesday, a high of 20. That is the latest from the CTV Newsroom. I'm Ryan Knowles.
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16: Our question of the day once again has to do with this bitter ongoing trade war with the United States. Welcome back. I'd really love to hear from all of you. The Trump administration, as you know, is now threatening to outright ban several Canadian imports, which is a pretty unprecedented move. They're talking about banning most alcohol to some dairy products and motorcycles. This is a new proclamation that was signed late last night, but it could be a bargaining tactic because it looks like we have until the end of the month. Those new tariffs would kick in, or the bans, I guess, at the end of this month, September the 29th. Meantime, Canadian counter tariffs on American goods went into effect yesterday, impacting roughly 700 products, from hair products to plywood, sunscreen, and dairy. Those are just some of the goods now subject to as much as a 50% levy. You can text us at 1-800-580-CFRA. Can you imagine trying to run a small or medium-sized business in this madness right now? It is a bitter pill to swallow for a lot of places, including our next guest, the owner of Capital Beauty Supply, which imports products from around the world for hundreds of hair salons across Eastern Ontario. Will Moiser joins us. He is the owner. Hey, Will, thanks for coming on the show.
17: Hi, Christy. How are you doing?
16: I'm doing okay. How are you doing?
2: Well, we're still here. That's what I like to say.
16: How are the tariffs, the reciprocal tariffs, and the volatility right now impacting your bottom line and what you do?
2: In the short term, it shouldn't be too bad because we have the ability to pre-purchase the affected from our U.S. suppliers, but that only lasts so long. So if this continues on, I do not see, well, we would not pay a 50% premium because I don't think our customers would either.
16: Yeah. You were able to stock up. How much did you stock up in advance?
2: Oh, quite a bit. Like I say, we've been in business a long time. Capital's been an auto institution since 1960. So it's got some legs. But we buy in pallet quantities and we sell in case quantities. We will sell to the public as well. But the majority of our business, it's wholesale supply to salons around Eastern Ontario.
16: Do you have faith in the durability of the Buy Canadian movement and the way that people are sort of trying to support local?
2: I do have faith in it. People are willing. They definitely, there's a lot of sentiment right now, of course, against the United States because of the way they've handled themselves. We do have products that are Canadian source, which is great. We also have other products, for instance, from countries like Italy, which we do have still have a very happy relationship with. So I find that we educate customers as well to, you can buy not American, but still have, it's not necessarily Canadian, but at least you're making your stance against the U.S. suppliers, if that's the way you feel.
16: And is that a pretty typical conversation that you're having in the aisles?
2: It's very typical.
16: Oh, really?
2: A lot of people aren't fully aware of how the tariffs work, how it actually affects them. It's not usually explained extremely well in the news about who pays what. And so we find that, yeah, there's curiosity and they're eager to listen to that and then make their decisions. Sometimes brand loyalty wins. And when you really want that particular hair product, you're still going to get it.
16: So what happens when that stock that you've bought runs out? What's the plan then?
2: At a 50% level, the plan then is sold out. We would not bring in products with a 50% levy. Now, it's not our first rodeo with this. Of course, when Trump had his first term, we had the same situation back when Trudeau was in power. And those tariffs weren't nearly as severe. And we did make arrangements with our U.S. suppliers. We did some sharing to share the burden on that to allow us to continue to sell. So I suppose if the levels are renegotiated down to something where that type of thing could be negotiated again, then we would consider bringing some products in.
16: But not at 50%, as you say.
2: Not at that level. I cannot see. Well, for instance, if a supplier offered to split that with us, we could not support a 25% hit.
16: I mean, it's a massive amount.
2: It is. Yeah, it may as well be a ban, quite honestly.
16: I appreciate your candor in that. And when you say that to some of the people that come into the Capital Beauty Supply, do they get it?
2: Oh, yes. Yeah. I mean, the overall awareness of the situation is there. Just the details, perhaps, of how it works. They might not be fully up to speed on. But, I mean, Canadians are very fully aware of the decay of our relationships with down south, which is such a shame.
16: Chatting right now with Will Moser, who's the owner of Capital Beauty Supply. I appreciate how blunt you were there in your assessment where you said it may as well be a ban at 50%. I think that's right. Mm-hmm. And that speaks to sort of the bitter trade war that we're locked in right now. I know you said you've weathered this to a certain degree before during Trump's first term. And you've gone through a pandemic as well. I mean, as a business owner, you've gone through a lot over the past 5 to 6 years or beyond that. Not at this level, right? This has surely got to be the hardest of it.
2: Yes. Well, the pandemic was right up there. Of course, that was essentially a ban. Our industry was shut down, and that was quite a test. So I was thinking about this yesterday, that it's almost like a 1-2-3 hit. We had, first we had Trump .1, then we had COVID, now we got Trump 2, and it seems like like, when's this going to, this is enough. Thank you very much. Yeah.
16: If you could speak to people that are listening right now, what would you want them to know?
2: Oh, what would I want them to know? I want them to know that there are choices. There always are. Not with everything. There's always going to be some things that are out of our control, but make choices and do ask questions. Make sure you're fully informed. And and fingers crossed. I mean, one of the problems here is that we're all rather innocent in this, that we can't really make a difference in these negotiations individually. So we're forced to kind of sit back and wait for the news.
16: We appreciate your time this afternoon. Best of luck.
2: Thank you very much.
16: There's the owner of Capital Beauty Supply, Will Moser. Brian in Marvelville just wrote in, and I want to read this because maybe this resonates with you. I don't know. He says, Christy, Canadians are not united as the media would like everyone to believe. I told you not to hold your breath on a solution. Here's what I see. Every day, more confusion and frustration. Fatigue is already setting in very quickly. That's interesting. On my end, I see a lot of people that are feeling patriotic, who want to stand up to the bully, who are willing to wait this out. But my concern is, how long can we last? And what is it going to do to our economy and the people that have to pay the price? I mean, it's all good and well for the BC premier to put up a sign that says, we'll never be the 51st state. Sorry. And it's this cheeky new border welcome sign. And that's kind of fun. And I think people support it. But in the face of the ongoing trade war between two nations that used to be best friends that are now turning into frenemies or just downright enemies, I worry about the Canadians that are caught in the crosshairs, who cannot pay the price for too long because they just don't have much left to give. Ryan Knowles is standing by. Apparently, Ryan, we're having a bit of an issue with the phone lines this afternoon.
3: That's not good, huh? It was happening yesterday, too, I think.
16: We're trying to get our guests rescheduled on Zoom.
3: Oh, geez.
16: Sometimes we do have them on Zoom anyway. Carmi Levy is joining us later in the show. And as the resident tech guy, he's good with Zoom.
3: Right.
16: But yeah. A lot of the other people just do it the old-fashioned way.
3: Yeah, definitely.
16: Where we call them or they call us.
3: Yeah, you got to have a decent computer, a mic, it's not it's not completely easy. How's your long weekend? You had a good time?
16: Oh my gosh. Of course I have more stories to tell you because it's me and I'm a chaos magnet.
3: Yeah.
16: Should I regale you now? Sure, why not? Let's do it. So we go away for a night to my friend's cottage. Very generous. She lent us her cottage for the night.
3: Nice.
16: To celebrate our second wedding anniversary.
3: Congrats.
16: We're there with our dogs. Thank you very much. We get there, been there about 20 minutes. We open a bottle of champagne that we've been saving since our wedding 2 years ago. We go down to the dock, the sun is shining, and I think this is really relaxing and calm. All of a sudden, my husband comes out and he goes, "Oh, the good news is I can't see anything, but the bad news is I can hear something in the bathroom, and it's either a bird or a bat."
3: No.
16: And I said, a bird or a bat? That doesn't make any sense. We've been here 20 minutes. I've been guarding the door because we've got two dogs and there was a hornet's nest outside. So I was being very judicious not to let any insects inside the cottage. So whatever's in there, we didn't let it in. It got in on its own. He says, anyway, I didn't see anything, so I think we're fine. And he just sits there on the dock. I'm like, no, we got to check this out. So I go back in and I'm looking at the ceiling. I'm looking in the corners waiting for some disgusting bat to swoop down and get me. Sure enough, it was not a bird or a bat. It was a little red squirrel that was in the toilet drowning.
3: Oh, my God.
16: So I run out to the window and I yell, Drake, get the plastic. Get something. Get anything. Get a box. Get a cardboard box. And he doesn't know what to do. He marches into the bathroom with a cardboard box. He takes one look at it, drops it, and goes, ugh, what is that, a rat? I said, no, it's a squirrel. Let's just say, in an emergency, I'm the one who kind of dives head first.
3: Right.
16: And Drake kind of steps back. So I eventually put on a glove and I scoop out this struggling baby squirrel into a cardboard box. And he lived.
3: Oh, my God.
16: I named him Horton because this happened in Horton Township.
3: Okay.
16: So little baby Horton was okay. We nursed him back to health. It took about 3 hours for him to stop shaking because he was really cold. He was in like shock from the water.
3: Are you serious? Like,
16: yes. I have a picture. I'll post it on
3: did
16: commercial
3: you
16: break.
3: Release him into the wild? Wouldn't it be bad for him?
16: No, like, he was okay.
3: Being alone? Or doesn't he need like
16: well,
3: a parent
16: a baby.
3: Or something?
16: I called him a little baby squirrel because yeah. he's smaller than right. those big fat black ones or you know the brown ones, the bigger squirrels.
3: Yeah, yeah. Okay. So
16: it was a little red squirrel. It looked almost like chipmunks. They're smaller.
3: Yeah.
16: They're cuter.
3: It wasn't like a newborn.
16: No, it wasn't a newborn.
3: Oh, okay. I see.
16: I would say it was an adolescent or an adult.
3: Yeah.
16: But this thing, he was shaking like a leaf. He was basically in shock. His back legs weren't working, so that's why I had to reach in and scoop him out. I had latex gloves on. It's fine. He lived. He climbed the tree all on his own.
3: Oh.
16: And he went off.
3: What were the dogs' reactions? Were they around?
16: You know what? They were there. They just didn't really notice.
3: Yeah. Not a care in the world.
16: They were possessed by the lake and
3: yeah.
16: jumping in and having fun.
3: Fair enough.
16: So that was my romantic second anniversary.
3: Yeah. Sounds like you had a good weekend,
16: know.
3: You know?
16: The fun never ends.
3: 100%.
16: Madness at all times.
3: Definitely.
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16: The kids are back to school and the parents are back to packing lunches. This is Ottawa Now. I'm Christy Cameron. It's good to be back today. Phone lines are open at 1-800-580-CFRA. In Ontario, schools are expected to be prepared for life-threatening allergies. Allergy parents, you probably know this, but the rest of you, let me educate you. It's called Sabrina's Law, and it requires school boards to have an anaphylaxis policy, which means that essentially they need to be there. They need to have some sort of a plan in place to help students who have serious allergies. But it does not require the schools themselves to stock EpiPens. They don't have to have them on hand. The reality is, if your child has a life-threatening allergy, they may carry an EpiPen, but they don't always have it on hand, and not every student does. In Alberta, they actually require it. There is legislation making schools stock EpiPens, even if they're not designated for a particular student. Alberta is the only province to require this. Allergy Canada is speaking out saying that needs to change. You can let me know on the text board, and especially if you've got a child with severe anaphylactic allergies or a child maybe that is dealing with more mild allergies, but allergies that you're testing out. I'd love to get your sense on this. Do you think that should change in Ontario? Let's check in with Dr. Ali Khan Abdullah.
21: This is the thing that I want people to walk away with.
22: The doctor will see you now!
21: They need more help, and we should look after them.
28: The Checkup.
16: Hello, Dr. Abdullah. How are you doing?
23: Excellent, Christy Cameron.
16: Good to be back with you. Let's start with the basics here. What is anaphylaxis? Why does it happen? And what does it actually look like?
23: Yeah, the anaphylaxis is really different from person to person. And for some people that have reactions to food, they can have hives, they can have swelling, you can see coughing, wheezing, trouble breathing, some throat tightness, and then it gets worse, vomiting, dizziness, and collapse. So the point that I want to make out is that it's a little bit different for everyone. We need to know people have a reaction to certain foods. If you start seeing those symptoms happening, we're going to assume the worst. We're going to assume that they've been exposed to something and they're getting symptoms that are important and they look like anaphylaxis. This is not time for a big meeting or a committee meeting in your head. You need to act seriously because allergy is serious.
16: If you have anaphylaxis or if you're prone to it, are you wearing a medical alert bracelet?
23: This is something that's recommended, but it really depends on what the level of concern is related to this. And just because someone has food intolerances, they can have a significant amount of reaction to it. All people don't necessarily wear it. So it's important that we have students provide that information when they get intake into the school.
16: I think a lot of listeners may assume that if you have severe allergies, that you have an EpiPen on you at all times, but I guess that's not the case.
23: Well, it is and it isn't. Most people have been educated to carry that around, but you have to think about younger students and their skill set and the ability to do that. So usually you require an adult to be aware of what's going on, but it can't just be the teacher in the room, right? You can have an anaphylactic reaction out in the, you know, the playground. You can have it in the food area. You can have it in one of the classrooms or the washrooms. And then in addition to that, you don't always carry it around. A lot of people feel a bit of a stigma having an anaphylaxis, so they don't always carry it around. So it's important that we have it available in the school.
16: Right. And I mean, if you think about the difficulty that a lot of parents have in getting their 10-year-old to stop losing their winter gloves or mitts, then you think about their ability to hold on to an EpiPen. It kind of makes sense that schools would store them, but they don't. There's some really big differences here in Canada between a province like Ontario versus Alberta.
23: Yeah, and so remember, you said right up at the beginning that we started the whole idea, Sabrina's Law. Sabrina Shannon died of anaphylaxis 2003. We became the world pioneer in regards to these types of policies, but then that's all we did. We just said that everyone's got to have an anaphylaxis policy. Alberta went a little bit further. They said that not only do you stock it in the school, but everyone's got to have some training associated to it, with it. And here's the amazing thing. The people that ended up having an anaphylactic reaction that were treated in the school prior to legislation was about 36%, and after legislation, 65%, nearly double before they got to the ER, and that created an incredible better outcome for all of them.
16: Sabrina's Law is so important, and I want to stress that, but it does feel like the province of Ontario kind of stopped short, like it's a bit of a half measure. Is there any drawback of having epinephrine or EpiPens in the schools? Is there any danger?
23: Well, not really. There is a cost associated with it, and you know how our government has been very thoughtful about costs. There's also the idea of training people, and we have to make sure that it has not expired and it's, you know, it's disposed of in a thoughtful way. I just want to make sure that people understand that this is the next level of expectation. We want kids to be safe in school, and why can't we make them safer with this level of thoughtfulness?
16: Chatting right now with Dr. Ali Khan Abdullah, who's a family doctor working in Manotick. And we're talking about allergies in the classroom, lunch boxes everywhere, and potential allergens as well. I do think, doctor, that a lot of parents pay attention when the notices come home saying our classroom has to be free of X ingredient, that hopefully most of the time people are paying attention. What's your sense?
23: Yeah, and I think people do it in good intention, right? There's no one out there that wants to create an allergy to another student, but those allergies aren't always peanuts, right? They could be various other things. There are other tree nuts, and there are other things that people can be allergic to, whether it be fish or, you know, other kinds of fruits and vegetables and so on and so forth, or milk and dairy. So, you know, you have to be thoughtful about all of those things. It is important for parents, it's important for students, but it's most important for the guardians of the students, and that is the teachers. All of them need to know how to use the epinephrine, and they got to know where it's located, and they got to be able to have access to it.
16: Can you speak to the parents that are tuned in or the doubters who are saying, well, does this really matter? My child has an EpiPen. They know how to use it, so we're good. We're covered.
23: Yeah, congratulations. You're partially covered. So what do I mean by that? You know, it's like having a fire extinguisher in school, right? There is one in the building. But if people don't know where it's located, if people don't know how to use it, then what good does it do to all the people that are there that, you know, see a fire? So I think what I want people to know is that an EpiPen is only as good as the person who knows where it is and knows how to use it. Everyone should have training, and everyone should know where it's located, and everyone should have access to it.
16: Do you think that Canadians would actually support this, stocking EpiPens in all schools?
23: Yeah, we recently did a poll by the Food Allergy of Canada, and this was a pretty big poll, and they found out that 90% of Canadians believe schools should have epinephrine available for emergency use. But they also went on to ask how many people in the survey felt confident recognizing anaphylaxis in someone else, 63%, and then even less felt confident of being able to do the job. So we have that willingness, but now we need the know-how.
16: Yeah. One last question to you. What would you want the parents that are tuned in right now, or the educators, or even the politicians to remember about this?
23: Yeah, let's put three things out there. Recognize anaphylaxis can progress quickly. Treat it. Epinephrine is a first-line treatment. It saves lives. Number three, be prepared. Have the medication. Have the plan. Have the people trained to respond. Recognize Epi, 911, and act.
16: A lot of parents, I lied, I'm sorry, it's not my last question, because I could just talk to you all day. A lot of parents will take their kids now to the emergency department, right? And they'll give them a little smear of peanut butter, and they'll wait to see, is their child okay? And they do that two or three or four times, and it becomes kind of a little bit less common, I would say, to have a peanut butter allergy, or it feels that way. Do you think that's making any sort of a change, exposing kids earlier to these allergens? Are we winning the war on the peanut allergy?
23: Well, yes and no. We now realize that some of the decisions that we made a few generations ago in regards to making sure that no one was exposed to high allergen foods, whether it be peanuts or, you know, certain kinds of fruits and vegetables, strawberries, egg, that kind of stuff. Mm-hmm. We were very worried about exposing kids, and now we're realizing that that is actually not helpful. Children have a great immune system. They need to actually be activated. They need to have their immune system aware of what these allergens are. And then they develop the capabilities of being able to deal with them. We also have the ability to reverse tree allergens and peanut allergies. We have to do it slowly and carefully, but that's after the fact. You know, talk to your family doctor, talk to your nurse practitioner. There's so many more things that we can do to help people now manage these things.
16: It's just crazy how the medical advice when it came to peanut allergies sort of reversed or flipped in a generation.
23: Yeah, absolutely. It was a mistake. And the reality is, even in science, sometimes we don't get it right. We have to keep learning and making things better.
16: We'll close there. Thank you so much, Dr. Abdullah.
23: Always a pleasure, Krista Cameron.
16: Dr. Ali Khan Abdullah, a family doctor working in Manotick. Parents, I'd love to hear from you. How do you feel about that? In Alberta, they have to have an EpiPen in the school. They have to have some training on how to use it. And sure, the parents who have kids who have a known food, bee, or wasp allergy may send their kids to school with an EpiPen, but even then, the administrative assistant and the principal and everybody in the office up front has to know where the EpiPen is that belongs to the school, where it is, and how to use it. Alberta apparently is the outlier there. It's the only province to require that. Ontario does not. Got a great text message here from Kelly on the text board. 100%, Christy, the school should always have an EpiPen on hand. I have a great nephew who is anaphylactic to both egg and dairy, so he has to carry his EpiPen with him. But he is so allergic that even if the egg or dairy touches his skin, he will react.
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16: A researcher who worked at Anthropic and OpenAI says AI could kill us all by the end of the decade. If that sounds concerning, I agree. His name is Jacob Coxon, and he announced his resignation in a post on social media last night. He wrote on X, and he was criticizing not just OpenAI, but the other company, Anthropic, as well. And he said both companies are developing artificial intelligence in an irresponsible way. He went on to say this, quote, "The people building AI earnestly believe that it could kill us all by the end of the decade." Now, meantime, Canada's AI minister, Evan Solomon, was asked today about this. And he says it's important that Canada is implementing meaningful regulations for AI. He went on to tell what our Canadian government is doing on that front. Take a listen.
1: So it's really important that we have a regulator. That's why we invested $50 million again in our Canadian AI Safety Institute. And we work closely with the Canadian Cybersecurity Center and our agencies to make sure that we have access to the models that allow for what's called patching, to make sure our critical infrastructure, our banks and our financial system has the ability to protect themselves.
16: Here to comment on this story, we're joined by Carmi Levy, who's a tech analyst and a journalist. Hey, Carmi, how you doing?
5: I am good, although I think I'm just as disturbed as every other Canadian who's kind of watching this play out and wondering, well, where is that regulation? Where are the protections against these kinds of risks that we're seeing seemingly coming at us from all directions?
16: Well, that's the thing. Last night, my husband and I were talking about this, and I saw the tweets. It was around 10:30 or 11 at night. So we're kind of winding down the evening, and, you know, we're going back to work today after vacation. And I just said, after we talked about it for about an hour, this is pretty upsetting. This is alarming. I had a hard time going to sleep, but I don't want to be a fear monger. I don't want to stress people out needlessly. Let me just put it to you, because you're a trusted source of information. How seriously should people sort of take that warning?
5: This isn't Chicken Little, the sky is falling territory just yet. So I'm not worried that, you know, AI is coming for us. Terminator 3 is still still a movie. It's not reality. That having been said, it still is worrisome. The fact that an insider, I mean, Jacob Coxon's job was to pre-train AI models. So he was literally right in the middle of sort of how these models are built. And he had a front row seat to how the company balanced performance versus safety. And the fact that he left OpenAI to go to Anthropic, so he's been at both of the leading platforms, and he's seen consistent behavior in both. As both of these companies prepare to go public, and they're putting profitability over safety, I think is concerning. And so, yeah, I'm worried. I'm not running for the hills just yet, but we've got to start having national conversations, and we've got to start holding governments more accountable than we have. I'm really glad that Minister Solomon was talking about the need for meaningful regulation, but we're still waiting a year and a half after the last attempt to bring in AI legislation died on the docket when the parliament was prorogued. And so where is that meaningful regulation? Where are laws that will hold these companies accountable and not leave it to them to make up the rules? Because that's kind of where we're at now. There are no laws, so the companies do it, you know, kind of figure it out as they go along. And we're supposed to trust that they're going to put our needs, our safety, ahead of theirs. Yet that isn't happening, and that, to me, needs to change.
16: We've heard about these existential threats to humanity from AI before. I think the part for me that really made me sit up and pay attention was the fact that it was coming from this person, as you say, who worked at Anthropic and who quit due to ethical and safety concerns. It was also the claim that he said more than a 10% chance. The fact that he put odds on it, saying more than a 10% chance that AI could kill all humans, that was the part that really sent me.
5: Yeah, and I don't think, and I think that's the headline grabber right there, and that's likely why it's getting the attention that it is. And I don't really think that that's a, you know, I don't think we're looking at a kind of a moment of human extinction. In other words, it's not going to single-handedly kill every human. It could potentially, however, lead to scenarios where the technology places its safety above others and could lead to deaths in unintended circumstances. So, for example, let's say AI is used to manage, I don't know, air traffic control. And so it may prioritize efficiency over safety. And we may end up with crashes that kill people simply because AI decided that the overall system should prioritize X versus Y. And so there could potentially be deaths. I don't think Earth is going to suddenly go dark. However, we are going to have, in technology, we often call it the trolley car problem, right? If you go to the left, you kill 10 people. If you go to the right, you kill 5. Which one do you do? And you know,

0: Most things that can be clearly defined are easily replaced, like accounting, he says, or reading the news. Not sure if that's a shot at me, but I'll take it. But he goes on to say, in a sympathetic tone, it is sad for the young people. Can you respond to that in any way, Carmi?
1: That certainly is, because, you know, we have seen AI being deployed, for example, in, you know, human resources in ways that make it more efficient for companies to manage recruitment. But now you end up with, when you apply for a job, you're never actually speaking with a human. And if you try to game the system with artificial intelligence, we have machines talking to machines. And so there are a number of industries and sort of use cases, scenarios, case studies where the technology has already become somewhat dystopian, and we sort of lost the plot because we aren't focused on making things more affordable or improving healthcare or anything like that, or removing economic inequity. We're focused on allowing these tech companies to be more profitable and go public later this year, which both OpenAI and Anthropic are trying to do. And that's problematic. This is technology that could have the potential to do so much good. Yet as a society, we have not decided that that's a priority. And we have governments that aren't stepping forward to make that a priority. And to me, I find that problematic. And it's I got into this tech business because I believed in the potential for it to do good, and we're failing on that on every front.
0: It just seems like the AI development is much faster than our systems and governments could keep up, which is very concerning. Here's a dumb question. If these AI systems or bots one day do decide to go fully rogue, and it's like a sci-fi movie, and they're in control, and we can no longer command them, is there not like an emergency kill switch somewhere or something to put an end to it?
1: If there were standards in place that required companies like OpenAI and Anthropic to develop kill switches, and they would be known and known by government and known by standard setting organizations, then we would have a fail safe in much the same way that we have safety standards for just about every other consumer product on Earth, and those are known and they're considered best practices within their respective industries. That isn't the case now because we don't have AI centric laws. Therefore, there are no common standards.
0: There's nothing there.
1: That's right. And so if we move toward that and we have an AI, piece of legislation in place, we can put those requirements in there and we can include consequences for these companies if they don't live up to those bare minimums. But we're not even there yet. We haven't even put the framework in place. We have a national AI strategy called AI for All, but it really doesn't. It speaks of adoption, not so much holding these companies more accountable. And that's kind of a bit of a gap that needs to be filled.
0: We also heard from the federal government today. They're providing $13 million in funding to launch 3 free courses in partnership with the Alberta Machine Intelligence to basically tell people how AI works, to cover the basics. That sounds good to me. I guess this is going to be available to all Canadians by the end of the year because they say the urgent need is there. In terms of education, what would you want to be covered in that course?
1: Fighting misinformation and disinformation.
0: How to identify it, what's real, what's not.
1: Exactly. And what tools we're going to develop to roll this out across the entire population? Because how is this going to be delivered? I don't know. Ideally, I would like to see those best practices that the Alberta Institute, which is one of the world's leading research institutes, by the way, that they would figure out how to incorporate it into various levels of curriculum, primary school, high school, college, university, so that it's considered part of the curriculum. We need digital literacy. We need AI literacy. And initiatives like this, it isn't just about coming up with the training. It's figuring out how do we deploy this at scale throughout Canada's population and incorporate it into the existing education system so that kids, as they grow up, have these skills and they're more robust against the risks and pitfalls of AI.
0: I'll also point out that according to Evan Solomon's office, the courses are not led by an instructor. They're just like training modules that you complete at your own pace, and they're designed to be about 3 hours in length.
1: It doesn't really sound that engaging,
0: does it?
1: In a world where most people are simply scrolling through their social media feeds and, we have the attention span of essentially a small insect, a 3-hour course that's, known as a CBT or computer-based training probably isn't going to fly for most Canadians. So nice start, but really, I don't think it reflects reality as we all experience it digitally today.
0: Always great to chat with you, Carmi. Maybe I'll sleep better tonight. I hope so.
1: I appreciate that. Thanks so much, Christy.
0: 4:48, there's Carmi Levy, tech analyst and journalist. Ben says, hi, Christy, with regard to AI, one of the things I commonly say I appreciate about people is honesty.

0: and a person's ability to tell me what they don't know. AI is programmed to always give you an answer, but if there is no answer or no correct answer, it'll give you a wrong or irrelevant answer because it doesn't have the ability to say, I don't know. One of the things that I was actually talking to my husband about last night is I kind of miss the era of having a good think when you didn't know the answer, waiting a bit, not Googling it right away, or when you're at a cottage and you don't have any sort of way to look something up because you have no internet connection. And instead, you go late into the night debating a friend or family member, maybe over a couple drinks, and you both make your case, and then everyone decides who was right. And then later when you go home, you look it up, and then you call the person and say, hey, you know what? My bad. You win that debate. There was something kind of beautiful about that. There was something very human about that. And I don't mean to be a stick in the mud or somebody standing in the way of progress, because certainly I do see the upshot of AI in making us more efficient, in also helping us to learn new things. Like, you know, when it comes to home improvement, if you really suck at that, or interior design, using ChatGPT to learn something and then developing a skill or working a muscle that you never knew you had. But there's another part of this, which is learned helplessness, which is that we're losing our curiosity. We're losing our creativity, and we're losing our ability to sit with a problem for a little bit and to consult friends and family, or, you know, to go to a neighbor, knock on the door and say, hey, do you know how to do this? I got this problem in my bathroom and I could use a hand. There is something that is very community building about that and very human about that, that I really miss. Ryan Knowles is standing by. Here I am. Just sort of rambling on. Does any of that resonate with you?
1: Yeah, certainly.
0: Or do you think I sound like an old fuddy-duddy?
1: No, I don't think so.
0: I think... use ChatGPT. It's not like I don't use it.
1: Oh, I certainly do too.
0: But I try to use it to build my base of knowledge.
1: Right.
0: So that in the future, you know what? I actually know how to do that because I looked it up one time. Instead of just running to it every 5 seconds when you don't know the answer to something.
1: Like looking up how long to cook a chicken breast at 425 in the oven 100 times.
0: But
1: that's
0: maybe on time 101, that'll stick.
1: Surely, right?
0: That's part of your base of knowledge.
1: Yeah, definitely. The media literacy stuff, like, that is something I've been preaching for years. Honestly, literacy, to this day, I see 20-year-olds who can't read. It's insane.
0: What?
1: Like, just literacy in general. People being able to read, I feel
0: spelling,
1: like.
0: Spelling, punctuation,
1: yeah,
0: grammar.
1: Yeah, it's pretty bad, for sure. I don't know. Am I just old man yelling at cloud now?
0: Maybe.
1: I feel like you've influenced me here, Kirsty Cameron.
0: There's just something human about debating a question you don't know the answer to yet.
1: For sure. Yeah. No, I know what you mean.
0: Now I sound like the contrarian here. Like, I love arguing with people.
1: Yeah.
0: Killing a good time. I don't. I think there's a curiosity there that I value, that I kind of like and hope that we hold on to, because I see how bad my spelling has become. And it wasn't like that even 10 years ago or 12 years ago.
1: For sure.
0: It's atrocious now.
1: Really?
0: And that's because of spell check. Yes.
1: Spell cat.
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2: You're in the garden with Carson Arthur.
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2: On CFRA's Ottawa Now.
0: And we're joined once again by the one and only Carson Arthur. Happy Thursday, my friend. How you doing?
17: I am well, although that intro every time, the tell me about the rabbits, I just burst out laughing. So, you know it's a good day when that comes up.
0: Okay. We got a couple of text messages last week that we didn't get to, so I'll kick it off with Caleb in Manotick because he just didn't make it under the wire. He said, hey, Carson, any suggestions for slugs damaging our peppers?
17: Yeah, slugs this year, they love the wet weather, and boy, oh boy, have we ever had a bunch of that. So slugs don't like two things. The first thing, they don't like to go over sharp sand. Sharp sand, another word for it, is diatomaceous powder. So we're back to dusting your peppers with diatomaceous powder. And for anybody who hasn't heard that before, diatomaceous powder is ground seashells. It's ground diatoms, so it's perfectly safe. Food grade, safe around vegetables, the slugs absolutely hate it. The other option that some people have had great success with is copper wire. If you do a little ring of copper wire around your peppers or your hostas, what happens is the copper carries a very minute electromagnetic charge. The slugs don't like it, so they won't cross over the copper wire. So both options work great. Both are safe for the vegetable garden.
0: 613-521-8255. Get your calls in right now at 10 to 5. We cut off the segment, and then you get booted to next week. Again, the number is 613-521-8255. As we wait for the text messages to pour in, I know you wanted to talk about the fact that this is new food security around Hunger Action Month. And I'm not going to lie, I've never heard of that before.
17: Well, to be honest, it hasn't been around before because we haven't needed it before. But we're now starting to see numbers around food banks and food security on a rise like we've never seen before in our country. So just to kind of paint the picture properly, food security refers to the fact that fresh and healthy food needs to be accessible, available, and affordable for everyone. And that's not happening. In fact, one in four families in our listening area struggle to keep fresh food on the table. In fact, we're seeing rising obesity rates because it's easier to go get a pizza than to get the ingredients for a salad at a grocery store. And this is becoming a real problem. So food banks in our area right now are really struggling to keep up with the rising demand. But what's even scarier is that this is the most abundant season we've seen in a long time, and people are running short. What's going to happen in January, February, March? So I'm encouraging all of the gardeners, if you have extra produce, extra potatoes, carrots, beets, root vegetables, share them with your local food bank. Do a little research, see who's available to take fresh produce, because those types of donations are going to go a long way to taking care of our community.
0: All right, first up, we've got Cottage Roy in Elmvale Acres. Hi, Christy. Hi, Carson. I know the topic of Creeping Charlie, he says, has been brought up before. Our city house's backyard has a carpet of it. What product and method and time of the year is the best to combat it? Thanks again. Love your segment.
17: Creeping Charlie is such a problem right now for so many people. There's a reality here. There are very few sprays that you can go out and spray your yard with that are not going to hurt the environment, that are still legal to even be used in Ontario. So the spray, the one treatment, it's just not available anymore for Creeping Charlie. There are a few options, though. Creeping Charlie is an annual. So the plant that you see this year right now is not going to be here next year, but it is going to create seeds, and you're going to get new Creeping Charlie next year. So there are studies that show the use of corn gluten and applying corn gluten down on the ground early spring when the time is right, when forsythias are in bloom, will actually decompose and stop the seed germination of the Creeping Charlie. So corn gluten works, but only works about 30% of the time. So what I tell people is, if you're going to go the corn gluten route on your Creeping Charlie, then you need to plan on doing it for 3 years in a row. The other option that people have some success with is cutting the grass incredibly short as your last chop of the season. So go real low, 2 inches low, try and get down to the Creeping Charlie, to the roots, to get that out of there, and then spray it lightly with horticultural vinegar. Now, horticultural vinegar is going to kill the grass as well, but if you've got more Creeping Charlie than grass, maybe starting over is the right way to go.
0: I love this text from Charlie in Manitowoc. He said, hey, I resent that name. I do wonder how Creeping Charlie got its name. Do you know?
17: Yeah, it was in the UK. It had nothing to do with Charlie and Manitowoc. So, you know, Charlie, all your friends out there, it's not about you. It was a UK comment, and about Charlie had a different name back then.
0: I love that you know that off the top of your head. 445-613-521-8255. If you've got a question about fall gardening, your vegetable garden, or maybe even your lawn, you can call in live and chat with Carson. We're getting a ton of text messages, though. RR just texted in. He said, rusty carrot tops. It recurs yearly, probably from soil or golden rods in the area. I remove the dead tops when they die down. What can I do to reduce or stop rust in carrot tops? Too late for this year.
17: Yeah, too late for this year. So the problem with the rust is it actually overwinters in the garden. So even though you're cutting the tops off your carrots to get rid of it, it's already present in the soil. So you have to treat the soil. So I always tell people the easiest solution is a product called Garden Sulfur. It's a powdered-based fungicide. So the area that you're seeing the most rust activity, once you harvest the carrots out, dust the soil, do a good healthy dusting in the fall, maybe put some composted material on top of that or even some straw. And then next year, if you're able to rotate your carrot patch, that's great. But if not, dust the soil one more time before you plant the carrot seeds. That'll do a wonders for getting rid of that fungal infection.
0: Eric from Orleans has a question. Hi, Carson. He says, my backyard lawn has a lot of weeds, but the thing that really bothers me the most is when I step onto the grass and it feels hard, like there's 1,000 little mounds. Is there anything I can do to revive my lawn without spending thousands of dollars? I have a feeling that worms damaged it.
17: Yeah, it could be worms. There were a few other grass blends that actually caused the exact same situation. So we were using what's called clumping fescue. And clumping fescue made little mounds. And what they were trying to do was get the mounds to grow together to get that even carpet. But it ended up basically creating almost dimples in the lawn. So the easiest way to fix it, and you can do it in the next couple of weeks, get a couple of bags of grass seed, a couple of bags of good quality lawn soil, mix them in the wheelbarrow, pile them in the area that's the worst offending, the spots where you get the most bumps, and then rake it in level. What that's going to do is the new grass is going to establish in the gaps between the clumps of the old grass, and as it gets established, it evens out the lawn. But more importantly, it adds biodiversity to your lawn, which makes it better for the environment and better for the planet.
0: Here's one from Barry who just texted in. I inherited a very old cherry tree on a farm out west. Someone told me hammering a few copper nails into the trunk can improve the fruiting. This sounds insane, but the person who told me has extremely good cherries. Should I do it? Is there anything to it?
17: So the truth is it absolutely works. The bad part of that is cherry trees only have a limited lifespan anyways. And if you put nails into a cherry tree, that's going to eventually die in the short term. And then you have to go with a chainsaw and cut it down. You're creating a real safety hazard. So what's better to do is actually get a couple of other cherry trees, plant them nearby. As they get established, the cross-pollination will increase the lifespan a little bit of your older tree. But then once it's done its cycle, you have two new cherry trees to replace it, and you don't miss it as much.
0: 613-521-8255. Some people are wondering if this is the best time of the year to start getting on top of weeding and grass, and if so, why is that?
17: I'm a huge fan of treating the weeds now. Now, we were kind of programmed in Canada to do this whole weed and feed concept. And we thought, oh, it's great. I'm fertilizing and I'm spreading an herbicide at the same time. We now know that that process does not work. You're trying to kill the weed at the same time you're providing it fertilizer to fight off being killed. So what I tell people is now's a great time. We've had lots of moisture. The ground is nice and moist. You can get in there with your tools, whether it's a weed ripper or even by hand with just a little spade, pop the weeds out, get rid of them now, then feed and fertilize your lawn in about a week to a week and a half. Perfect timing. Even start thinking about top dressing. Now is the time to get your grass looking its absolute best for spring next year.
0: Okay, I'm out of time here. I've got 30 seconds, but I was just curious. Do you have any pumpkins? Do you grow pumpkins?
17: I do. My pumpkins are sad this year.
0: What's wrong with your pumpkins?
17: They look like green acorn squash. They just never formed up for me. I think it was too much rain.
0: Yeah. Can you eat them?
17: I can. I don't.
0: Would you eat them? What about a pumpkin pie?
17: They're right up there with kale. I give those to the goats as long as with the kale as well.
0: Whoa, whoa, whoa, whoa, whoa. Back it up. You don't like pumpkin pie? Carson Arthur doesn't like pumpkin pie.
17: I love pumpkin pie, but the process of turning a green pumpkin in my garden into a beautiful pumpkin pie, way more effort than I'm willing to put in.
0: Carson Arthur, always great to hear from you. We'll chat again next week.
17: Deal.
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9: Good afternoon. I'm Ryan Knowles. Partly cloudy out there. Your full forecast is coming up. First, your top stories. Well, the Canadian government is reportedly looking to become an associate member of the European Union as the trade war with the U.S. shows no end in sight. While it says the European Union is open to the idea of granting Canada yet-to-be-created status of associate membership, the bloc of countries have not been flexible about rules in the past. A previous free trade agreement has not been fully ratified by all member states more than a decade after negotiations concluded. Prime Minister Carney is set to address the European Parliament in France this week. Meantime, OPP say there will be an increased police presence in Deep River as the investigation continues into a stabbing last week that sent a person to hospital with life-threatening injuries. It happened in the area of McElligott Drive at around 4:30 Wednesday afternoon, and a shelter-in-place order was issued shortly after. The directive was lifted Thursday as police said there is no concern for public safety, though investigators have yet to identify a suspect. Anyone with information is asked to contact police. And OPP say they are investigating after a body was recovered from a vehicle fire in Mississippi Mills on Friday. Emergency crews responding to a wooded area off Ramsey Concession 12 at around 5:15 p.m. Police say a deceased individual was located inside the vehicle. Again, anyone with information is asked to contact them. It's a new way to join the conversation. Have your say with the CFRA talkback button on the iHeartRadio app. From the CTV Weather Center, partly cloudy this evening. 30% chance of showers, a low of 11 overnight. Cloudy tomorrow, high of 19, and then a mix of sun and clouds on Tuesday, a high of 20. That is the latest from the CTV Newsroom. I'm Ryan Knowles.
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13: Welcome to the season premiere of Question Period on this Sunday, September 13th. I'm Vashi Kapelos. Today, the push is on.
27: Canada is about so much more than being next to the United States.
13: With the pressure on to build Canada's economy as Trump's tariffs threaten to tear it down, the Prime Minister is set to host huge investors from around the world this week at a summit. The goal? $1 trillion of investment for this country. Can he meet that lofty target, and which major projects could attract the most attention? Alberta Premier Danielle Smith will be at the summit, and I'll ask her. Plus, CTV's chief financial correspondent Amanda Lang will join us to go over the economic stakes for the feds. Then, trade talk.
0: It's time to take the tenor down.
3: We remain optimistic that we'll get there.
6: We are actually the solution and not the problem.
13: No end in apparent sight for the Canada-US trade war, with Canadian exports south of the border declining substantially last month. Can this country make up for it elsewhere? We'll go one-on-one with International Trade Minister Maninder Sidhu. Plus, back to business. The House of Commons returns just 1 week from now with a very packed agenda. What are the political stakes for the Prime Minister heading into this week's investment summit and amid the ongoing trade war? And could Conservative leader Pierre Poilievre face any further leadership questions this fall? Our Sunday strategy session will be here with their political predictions later in the show. We begin today with the Prime Minister's inaugural Canada Investment Summit coming up this week. Pitching the two-day event as a way to court $1 trillion in investment, Mark Carney has extended invitations to dozens of investment banks, state-owned funds, and large pension funds with the goal of financing major projects across the country.
27: I think you see by revealed preference the individuals and the organizations that are coming to that investment summit. They are coming because of Canada. If they wanted to go to the United States, they go to the United States.
13: More than 160 investment opportunities are expected to be showcased for potential investment. Some of the priciest, most significant projects on the list include the expansion of the Port of Churchill, Nova Scotia's Wind West offshore wind project, and the proposed West Coast oil pipeline, which would carry oil from Alberta to BC's coast. It's all taking place as the trade war with the United States continues to heat up, with new American tariffs and product bans on the way later this month. This country's premiers will all be in attendance at the summit. Danielle Smith is Alberta's premier. She's with us now. Premier, it's great to see you again. Thank you so much for making the time.
7: Hi, Vashi.
13: I wanted to start off with the fact that that pipeline that we've talked about so frequently on this program and with each other is part of the deal book. There's a couple of new reports out very recently saying that the finances overall aren't strong. The cost forecast, for example, could mean tolls might be 70 to 170% higher than the tolls were for the TMX expansion pipeline, which was already a problem for that pipeline. What makes you or anyone in government sure that if you haven't been able to find an investor over the last year for that pipeline, you will be able to now?
7: Well, I would say that obviously we do see a differential in how much the tolls are. On the Enbridge main line, it's about $7. On TMX, it's around $11. And that's kind of the range that I think we have to fall into in order to ensure that it is a project that's going to have the competitive advantage. And so there's going to be some work that needs to be done. And that's why we do have a private partner at the table, Pembina Pipeline. They've come in with a 10% stake. Maybe that will increase. We have TMX and all the learning that they have from having been on that line before. And we're interested in seeing if there are other partners who are interested in being at the table. But I don't want to prejudge where we might be at the outcome at the end. I think we have a lot of work that we need to do to first get it approved in October, get the final approval in September, and then start working with the technical teams to scope it out.
13: Are you conceding that it isn't really ripe for investment, for private investment?
7: No, I think it is. I mean, I think the real issue you normally see with pipelines is that normally they happen the other way. Normally that you've got shippers who are willing to pledge a certain number of barrels. But what has happened in the last 10 years in Canada is so many of these pipeline projects got approved and then governments of various stripes pulled the rug out from under them. And so I think there has to be some proving ground that this is real, that the federal and provincial governments are prepared to work together. I think the fact that we already have an early proponent who's working with us, Pembina Pipeline, that actually is very encouraging. We have some more work we need to do to create a royalty framework that will give producers confidence that they can increase their production as well. And so this is just one more step of the process, but I'm very encouraged, and I'll certainly know more after September the 15th with all of the investors taking a look at this among other projects, and we'll see if we have any others that are lined up after it's over.
13: I do want to pick up on the point you made about royalties, because I think you made a speech this week in which you kind of hinted that there would be a new framework announced in the month, I think later this fall. There were also big changes at the federal level this week under, you know, what was known as C-69. I wanted to ask, though, if you do make those royalty changes, can you assure Alberta taxpayers who are watching right now that it won't come at their expense?
7: Well, I can tell you that if you look at the long-term lifetime of various projects, I can absolutely assure Albertans that by doubling our production, they will get vastly more royalties than the alternative, which is not to double production. And so what we have done in the past is in order to create the environment to invest the billions of dollars needed for new greenfield development, we often have a smaller royalty at the beginning so that they can earn back their capital costs, and then it goes up to a higher level. And so that's what we're just working out with the industry right now, is what those rates need to be to stimulate that kind of reinvestment. Because remember, this is an industry that has been told for the last 10 years that they should be phasing out production. That was the prevailing attitude at the federal level. And now we're asking them to get out of harvest mode of their current production and start thinking about how we can expand. And so that sometimes requires a couple of incentives. And what has worked for us in the past is looking at the greenfield royalties development. And that's what we're going to be announcing in the coming weeks and months.
13: I do understand, Premier, the points that you're making about the last 10 years, and certainly the sentiment that would have been reflected through some of the posture taken by the former government. But production for these companies did increase during those years. And so for most of those years, as long as the price of oil didn't decrease too much, so did their profits, particularly in the last few years where they've seen record profits. There are now additional taxpayer dollars at the provincial and federal levels going into carbon capture, for example. There's a rollback of a ton of environmental laws. Why is that not enough? Why do we have to further incentivize these companies?
7: Well, I think it's an expensive venture when you're going in and putting in some of these massive new projects, because it's not just tiny increments. We're talking 10 to 20 to 30 to 40,000 additional barrels for each of these projects. It's an enormous investment that they need to make. And so the way our royalty and corporate income tax structure works is if we give them a little bit of a break on royalties, they earn more profit, and so we earn more money on the corporate profit taxes. So it really does allow for them to make their own decisions so that they can invest that money on the expense side and then get paid off early so that we can all end up seeing additional revenues going into the company that supports good paying jobs, which also generates personal income taxes for the province, and then ultimately get to the higher royalty rate. So these are the things that have worked in the past. It's something that the industry has told us would make it more attractive to invest here. As we know, and as we've learned, capital is mobile. There's lots of places in the world that companies can invest, and we've got to make sure that we're the best investment climate of all of the different competitive regimes that are out there.
13: If the veracity of the investment proposition is so good, though, why does the pot need to be sweetened? And I'll sort of circle back to my original point, was all this analysis more recently pointing out that the demand for the product might not be there. I understand from a, like, you know, sort of sovereignty perspective, why it's important to make sure that we're not just sending our products, and in particular, in this case, our oil to the United States. But ultimately, like, do we not have to make sure there's going to be a return on the other end, that there's going to be demand? You've got the head of Sinopec recently, which is China's largest refinery business, telling investors that China's oil demand probably peaked last year. If, you know, putting your oil in that pipeline to make a lot of money because the demand was secure was such a sure thing, wouldn't you not have to, again, sweeten the pot? Wouldn't investors already be coming to the table, or companies already be coming to the table?
7: Well, you know, I guess people were making those same arguments on Trans Mountain until it ended up coming up, and it wasn't operating at full capacity it is now. And in fact, they're going through a process of expanding capacity by 300,000 barrels because there's so much demand. Initially, everybody thought all of that product would go to the United States, that there wouldn't be a market for it to go overseas. This turned out not to be the case. More than half are now going to Asian markets. Every time I meet with a new representative from one of the Asian countries and ask them about their reliance on Middle East oil, they say, well, you know, if the Strait of Hormuz could be closed once, it could be closed again. And they want to have a diversified supply base so that they don't end up being over-reliant on some of those regimes. So I think we have an incredible value proposition. I think that the Prime Minister is hearing exactly the same things that I am, which is why I believe he's been interested in partnering with us on getting this second line built. And it is already profitable. It's already generating $1 billion worth of revenue each year to pay back the Trans Mountain pipeline. So I would fully expect that because we found ways to leverage some of the learning that we had from TMX, I have every expectation that it's going to be just as successful.
13: Okay. I was just sort of wondering from the perspective of private companies who have yet to come to the table, but I understand the point you're making about TMX and how it kind of went against what the initial analysis was. I do want to more broadly ask, as you head into this investment summit, when you're making the pitch to investors there that Alberta is a stable place to invest in, whether the fact that you've allowed a referendum on the possibility of separating to take place will inhibit your ability to do so. Like, have you kind of handicapped yourself?
7: I don't think so. I mean, we had the Meta announcement that came in the middle of this discussion, $13 billion announcement for an AI data center in Sturgeon County with a $4.6 billion private sector investment, not only to build the pipeline to get the gas there, but also to build the power plants to power that data center. In total, that's a minimum $20 billion project. And so I think there's lots of things that investors look for. Investors look for low corporate income taxes. They look for an environment where people and workers are going to want to be. They look for a well-educated workforce. We have all of those things. That value proposition doesn't change, which is why we've got actually 34 major investments that are on the Alberta book. And I'm looking forward to talking about everything from pipelines to biomass to nuclear to agriculture. We've got a lot of different opportunities. As of October 19th, this vote will be settled. And I hope that I'm going to continue to be able to convince Albertans that that Canada is worth fighting for, that Canada can work. And I think that a conference like this, where you see the collaboration between the federal government and the provinces, this is exactly how our province should always have worked. And so I'm looking forward to being there. And I hope it's the first of many kinds of collaborations that we have.
13: What's the opportunity cost, though, Premier? I know you're mentioning the significant investment that does exist, but how much more investment could there be if you had not allowed for the question of separation to unfold in the way that you have? I mean, there are lots of surveys that chambers of commerce in your province have put out saying how many businesses are prepared to leave the province, for example, if that vote doesn't go a federalist way. Do you not have some culpability in that, and therefore an inability or a lack of ability to assure investors that Alberta is a stable place?
7: Well, we lost $500 billion worth of investment because of terrible federal policies, spearheaded by Stephen Guilbeault, supported by the federal NDP, that chased away all kinds of investment. And that's what I have in mind. And that's why Albertans are upset. Albertans are angry at the missed opportunity of the last decade. I think they were worried that we were going to see a repeat of that for the next decade. Fortunately, I've been able to work with the Prime Minister to undo most of those terrible laws and to demonstrate that the federal and provincial government can work together. So if you're comparing what was worse, the $500 billion that we know we lost, or a little bit of uncertainty until we have this vote on October the 19th, I can say people will have their answer. Albertans will be able to give me an indication about how they feel about the relationship with Canada. And I hope it's positive. I hope that increasingly we've demonstrated through our actions that we're prepared to address the problems of the past so that we can get forward and make these kinds of investments to benefit not only Alberta, but Canada as well.
13: But what do you say to the investors? Like, I asked Minister Guilbeault a million questions over 10 years about exactly what you said, right? It's only fair that I ask you the same thing. I can't compare because I don't know how much investment will be foregone, for example, if that question goes the opposite way of the way you would want it to. What do you say to those investors? Like, I had to give it a shot. Like, can you not see how that would be a difficult message to send to them if they want to park their money somewhere stable?
7: Well, you know, I think one of the things that people like about Canada is that we have a democracy, and there's nothing more democratic than direct democracy. And so I think that there's an understanding in the United States. 29 states have citizen initiative referenda. 3 provinces do. This is a very common way of solving disputes in Switzerland and other European countries. So I think that puts it into context. We'll have our answer on October the 19th. One thing I would say about investment decisions, because I've now walked the path on a number of them, whether it was Lufthansa Technik or whether it was CAE, whether it was getting the WestJet deal to the finish line, whether it was the de Havilland project, whether it was the net zero Dow Chemical $10 billion investment, these things take time. You start with a relationship, you build it over time, you build trust, you identify some of the issues that might be barriers, you resolve them, and then you get to final investment decisions. So I think what we're going to see over these next few days is maybe the beginning of a conversation. We'll have an answer from Albertans about how they feel about moving forward on October the 19th, and then we'll have the next months and years to be able to land some of those decisions and investments, and I'm looking forward to the process.
13: Okay, I'll leave it on that note, Premier. I appreciate your time. Look forward to seeing you at the summit. Thanks a lot.
7: You bet. Thanks, Ashley.
13: When we come back, as the trade war with the United States hits a new contentious chapter, is Canada diversifying its trade quickly enough to blunt the economic damage from Trump's tariffs? International Trade Minister Maninder Sidhu is up after a short break.
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0: It's time to take the tenor down. There have been things that have been said by Canadian politicians that, at least I've heard, they regret that they've ever said them. Let's talk about the issue here. Let's get resolved and let's move it forward.
13: U.S. Ambassador to Canada Pete Hoekstra this week telling Canada to tone down its rhetoric despite USTR Jameson Greer calling Canadian officials unhinged. After trade talks broke down in dramatic fashion last month, both countries have slapped new tariffs on one another, with U.S. President Donald Trump lobbing insults at Canada, posting several AI-generated memes online, and moving to rename Lake Ontario. Prime Minister Mark Carney, meanwhile, said this week he remains in, quote, regular contact with Trump, signaling more of an openness to re-engagement if red lines are respected. But the Prime Minister insisted his most recent cabinet planning meeting was focused on what economic levers are within the government's control. Maninder Sidhu is the international trade minister, and he's with us from Banff, from that cabinet planning forum right now. Hi, Minister. It's good to see you again. Thank you very much for making the time.
37: Thanks for having me, Bashi.
13: So in the vein of what the Prime Minister is talking about, the stuff that we can control, you're going to be a big part of this massive investment summit that gets underway tomorrow in Toronto. And I wanted to start off, Minister, by asking, kind of on behalf of Canadians who are watching, will there be anything tangible you can tell them at the end of this summit?
1: Yeah, look, we're very excited. It's the first ever large-scale investment summit. We've got some of the largest asset managers coming to Canada. Collectively, they manage over $100 trillion of assets. And so they're coming to Canada because the conditions that this government created. You look at what we've done to lower our marginal effective tax rate to 13%, roughly the lowest in the G7. You look at, we have the most educated workforce in the world. We're globally connected with 15 free trade agreements, giving us access to 1.5 billion consumers. And so if you look at what we've done, we've launched projects. Many of those projects are now in various phases of construction. You look at the Port of Montreal, the Contrecoeur project, 8,000 construction jobs. You look in Ontario, Darlington SMR's nuclear project, 18,000 good-paying construction jobs. Right here in Alberta, Minister Hodgson, my colleague, just announced one of the largest carbon capture projects, hundreds of jobs here on the ground in Alberta. And so this is what it's all about. It's not about the fancy announcements and the ribbon cutting. It's about getting hard hats onto Canadians and helping us build a stronger Canada.
2: Let me build off one of the points that you just made, because you used some examples in the Port of Montreal, Contrecoeur, and Darlington. Those are two projects that were already very close to execution, to be fair. And I want to flag a report that came out this week from the research arm of the Canada Pension Plan Investment Board that basically laid out the problem for Canada was one of execution rather than investment appetite. So they said, for example, when it comes to those investors that are drawn to Canadian energy, 59% pointed to risk return concerns along with policy reversal risk, regulatory fragmentation, and limits on scale or liquidity. So it's about execution, not whether or not, you know, the opportunity exists. And I wanted to put to you in that vein, you know, your government passed this Build Canada Act more than a year ago on an emergency basis, and not yet one project has been declared in the national interest under that act. Is your government not contributing to that execution problem?
1: Well, what I've heard from investors, Vashi, I think it's fair to say, is that there was a lot of red tape in this country, and there was not enough certainty for investors to deploy capital into Canada. And so that was part of the conversation of how can we work together collectively with Indigenous communities, with provinces and territories, to alleviate some of that red tape and bring that down. And this is what's attracting investors to come to Canada now, because they say that they see the government is on the right track. We're moving forward on many projects. We're increasing the permitting times in terms of getting them done faster. I think that's very important for investors to see that, and that's attracting a lot of investors to Canada. I mean, like you said, they're coming from all over the world, from the Gulf states, from Europe, from Australia, and you know, many other parts of the world. It's important to note that these projects are about building a stronger Canada. What people are seeing is what Canada has to offer. You know, like you said, we can't control what other countries are saying or doing about Canada, but what we can control is our own resiliency, is our own opportunities, and that's what we're focused on. That's what will be part of the conversations at the investment summit, is pitching Canada and getting more projects built faster.
2: And certainly I'm not trying to take away from the level of interest that exists. That, like I pointed out, you know, that's what the research arm said. Like, the opportunities are there, the investors see those opportunities, but what they're unsure of is your government's or a Canadian government's ability to execute on the kinds of promises and the things that you're talking about right now. I'll provide you with one example. In July, the Financial Times reported on, I know, a deal you were a big part of securing, which is billions of dollars of potential investment from the UAE. But the Financial Times reported that the UAE was in turn told, even after saying we have that money to offer, that we're not ready to take it here in Canada because those projects are not ready to be built. So tangibly, what has your government done other than make a lot of promises about things getting faster? Like, it's not actually happening yet.
1: Well, I would question those claims, because as you heard from Minister Tani himself, my counterpart from the UAE, he said they're very much interested in investing in Canada. In fact, he'll be here with a delegation I'll be receiving on Monday at the airport, and they're looking to deploy that capital. And so there'll be more to say on that. As I said, sometimes because of commercial sensitivities, we're not able to share them until they're ready to be announced. But they are actively looking and talking to proponents here in Canada to invest, to deploy that $70 billion capital. Even the Australians, when the Prime Minister was there, they committed over $10 billion of capital to Canada. And so I would say is that we're on the right path. We need to continue to focus on implementation, as you said, getting that construction going. You know, we need to continue creating those opportunities, because young Canadians are contacting me. They're asking me, how can I help build it? Here in Alberta, when Prime Minister Carney and Premier Daniel Smith signed the Alberta MOU to build that pipeline, there was a lot of excitement here from Albertans of how can we get involved.
2: But with respect, Minister, the capital is being offered. Where is it being deployed? You use the example of the pipeline. The most that your government and the Premier Smith's government was able to secure was a 10% private investment. The private sector proponent never came forward.
1: And that will be part of the conversations at this investment summit. All the premiers are coming down to Toronto as well to pitch these projects. And so this is why it's important to have FaceTime with investors that want to deploy more in Canada. At a time when there's so much global uncertainty, people are looking to Canada as a trustworthy partner. They're looking at Canada at many of our export-oriented projects. If you look at what we're doing with energy off the West Coast, with energy flowing to Asia, if you're looking at what we're doing with the European Union, I was just in Poland 2 days ago sitting down with the energy minister and the finance minister. They want more energy from Canada. They're looking to deploy more capital into, they're looking at LNG at the Thylacine project. They're looking at another project in Quebec. They're looking at can-do capabilities for nuclear opportunities. And so this is what it's going to take. It's going to require a collective effort from our government, from the premiers, from Indigenous communities to come together to help build Canada strong. And you're seeing that interest. If we didn't remove red tape and we didn't set the right standards and we didn't have the right environment, you wouldn't see this level of commitment from investors to come to Canada, take time out of the busy schedules to look at proponents, to talk to proponents, and actually make those investments. And you're going to see more announcements coming over in the next couple weeks and couple months ahead.
2: One final question for you, kind of building off of that and the other aspect of your portfolio, which is about diversifying markets, right? The whole point of a lot of this is to get away from a reliance on the United States, and we know how many, including the UAE, a number of deals that have been signed or MOUs to that effect. I wanted to put to you some of the data from Statistics Canada about international trade from last month, because it does show the biggest increase in exports to places other than the United States, right? But overall, exports are down in this country for that month by 2.3%. So we are diversifying markets, but it's not making us whole. When will that change, Minister?
1: So when I look at the overall numbers from when we started, when we formed office, our exports to the U.S. were about 76% of our total exports. The last number I saw a few weeks ago was down to about 66%. And so our exposure to the U.S. is going down. If you look at the numbers from last year, our non-U.S. exports are up by 17%, close to $33 billion. We've set a target of an additional $300 billion in non-U.S. exports by 2035. And so we're on the right track. And we're going to accelerate that track as we sign more FTAs. As you know, Vashi, I'm negotiating right now currently with India. My negotiators will be leaving this weekend to do another round in India. I'm negotiating with ASEAN and the Philippines. And so collectively, if you look at our access right now, it's about 1.5 billion consumers around the world through 15 free trade agreements. I'm looking to double that. So as we sign more FTAs, you're going to see that export opportunities progress, and of course more exports going out to some of these new countries in the world.
2: So do you believe that it will actually supplant the trade with the United States is my key question there, right? Because again, I'm making the point, as you are, you have diversified, right? That is a difference from 75 to 66%, but the problem is that exports overall have decreased, right? Particularly when you take out gold from the equation of the last 8 months, most specifically in that respect, right? So do you actually think at one point our other markets will fully supplant the United States, and how soon might that happen?
1: Yeah, no, when you dig into the numbers, if you look at our energy exports, they're up by close to 9%. And so I think, you know, when I spent time in my private sector before politics, 13 years, a lot of companies were not ready to look beyond the U.S. It was easy. It was right there, flying across the ocean. It's expensive. But now businesses are there. They're matching the energy that the government is. And so if you look at the recent trade mission to Japan in June, we had close to 200 Canadian businesses join us. We came home with $1.7 billion in commercial deals between Canadian and Japanese companies. I'll be leading another delegation to India. And so more of these delegations, businesses are matching the energy of our government about diversification. And you're going to see more and more momentum and progress behind that.
2: I'll leave it on that note. Minister, safe travels. Thanks so much. See you at the summit.
1: Thanks, Vashi. See you soon.
2: Thank you. When we come back, political predictions. The House of Commons is set to return in a little over a week. How much political capital does the Prime Minister have to burn? And what challenges could Conservative leader Pierre Poilievre face this fall? Our Sunday strategy session with Kathleen Monk, Corey Tonight, and Scott Reed is back after this.
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7: We're always ready to sit down in a professional way to negotiate. We think there is a mutually beneficial deal possible that respects our sovereignty and is in the interests of both countries. So that's a possibility.
8: We, as Canadians, never really understood why all of a sudden we became the subject of American tariffs. And then, of course, that escalated. But Canadians are united in our mission to fight the tariffs and get back to a trade relationship that makes us both better off.
9: With little more than a week to go until MPs return to Ottawa for the fall sitting of Parliament, party leaders have a lot at stake politically. As Canadian counter-tariffs came into effect this past week, Prime Minister Mark Carney conceded the trade war with the U.S. will, quote, come at a cost. While polls show most Canadians support taking a hard line against the Americans, the question becomes, are they willing to pay for it, and could there be a cost for Carney politically if the economy weakens? As for Conservative leader Pierre Poilievre, he took his own trip to New York City this week to plead Canada's case on American airwaves. It comes as he faces internal leadership questions, as reported by CTV News after we spoke to 17 of his MPs last month. The party is also set to host its own caucus retreat this week in British Columbia. Our Sunday strategy session is here with their political predictions for the season. Kathleen Monk is a former NDP strategist and director of communications to the late Jack Layton. Corey Tanaik was Ontario Premier Doug Ford's campaign manager and former director of communications for Prime Minister Stephen Harper. And Scott Reed is a former communications director to Prime Minister Paul Martin. Hey, everybody.
10: Hey.
9: Hope you had a wonderful summer. It's great to see you again, Scott, although we kind of saw each other a few weeks ago with all the tariff stuff. Scott, I'll start with you on this one and looking ahead in particular to the investment summit. Against the backdrop of what has taken place over the last 3 weeks, how high are the political stakes for the Prime Minister this week?
11: I think they're high. I assume that the Prime Minister is going to meet the test of, you know, having lots of international investors come forward, say they're interested in projects. There'll be lots of deals, not just pitched, but probably signed off. So I think all of that should be banked and expected. What I think is interesting about it politically is the Prime Minister now has to hit two beats for the duration of the fall, the winter, goodness knows how long. And one is preparing people and reminding people that it is going to be tough, that we're going to have to persevere, because the Americans, if they're angry, and Trump looks awful angry, can exert some pain on us economically. But at the same time, he's got to provide some sense of hope that there is a path forward, that this alternative strategy of building diversity against the United States economy and our integration with it is a plausible approach. And the investment summit is that hope. And, you know, it's weird to be putting your hope in a bunch of bankers and financiers and, you know, the Saudis or whatever have you. But on the other hand, I do think there's an opportunity for him to be saying, look, people do see value in Canada. They do want to park their money here. They're actually willing to be seen to do it, even knowing that it may raise the ire of Donald Trump, which is going to be the last thing I'll be watching for around the investment summit. Does Trump go off? Does he start calling people and blasting on television and Truth Social about people cutting deals with Canada because he no longer likes us? That's going to be interesting to watch to see whether that causes ripples.
9: Does there need to be something tangible that comes out of that summit? Like, while acknowledging, obviously, like, these are big deals, Corey, and it's, you know, they don't come together overnight. Like, at the same time, if you just say a whole bunch of rich people came and you don't have something to tangible to say at the end of it, does that matter politically?
12: I think it matters if nothing comes of it, but I think, kind of like leaders' summits, these things are generally somewhat pre-engineered, somewhat pre-baked. And so I anticipate that there'll be some form of communique from some of these companies or sovereign wealth funds, et cetera, who are here talking about their desire to invest in Canada.

0: I agree with Scott that this is likely to get the orange man angry. He's not known for wanting to share center stage, and he's certainly had a fixation at his midterm conference that he held over the weekend with talking about Canadian trade at times. So I think it's going to come up. I do think there'll be some takeaways, but I think the important thing for Carney is to continue to remind Canada that this isn't just about trade. In fact, this is about sovereignty. And at the end of the day, if we want to be a sovereign nation, we're going to have to be able to cut deals with other countries. We can't outsource our foreign policy to the U.S. president if we want to continue to be a country as we have been in the past.
1: It's interesting because the Prime Minister got a lot of questions toward the end of last week, Kathleen, about the possibility of re-engaging with the United States and whether an apology, for example, from the President was necessary before something like that commenced. He said it wasn't, and you never know what to expect, mm-hmm. but he was pretty unequivocal in saying that it wasn't. He also described the latest trade action from the United States as modest and yeah. didn't say that they were going to retaliate anytime soon. To me, it was a small thing to note, but I felt as though he was less dismissive about the possibility of re-engagement. That feels like a hard sell after the communication from the Prime Minister over the last 3 weeks, which is like, yeah. He's writing his agreements with a pencil. Trump is.
2: Yeah, and that's how the Liberal government has kind of betrayed the relationship. And that's why I think, at least, that there will be a cooling off period. And in fact, they won't go back to the table for a while. But back to the investment summit, I think that, you know, what's amazing about this, and you have to think, is this a signal to the United States? Are, like Scott and Corey saying, is this going to get under the skin of Trump? Or people like Howard Lutnick or Scott Bessent, who spent a lot of time in these kind of rooms with these kind of deal makers in the past. And here we've got Carney. Someone, you know, this is basically the manifestation or the best example that we have right now of what we've been saying about him for over a year, that he runs this government like a CEO. And right now he's like the chief investment officer of Canada Inc., right? That's what the investment summit is about. And almost there's been breathless reporting about who's going to be there and who's in the room and can we get the details and what's going to happen. I mean, it seems like it's almost being, portrayed really like speed dating for global capital, right? You have to have hordes of money to get in the room. And if you get in the room, it's like Tinder for great infrastructure deals. But I think in absence of that, like, you know, separate from that, you have to ask the question. And I think, you know, Avi Lewis has been doing a good job in this, others as well on the progressive side, asking like, are we prepared to sell off Canada? How much? Who are we doing business with? How much should private capital be involved in some of these big deals in Canada and some of our critical resources? And are Canadians even going to see an upside of it? We've seen, you know, the TD report. I'm sure you've read it. I've read it about how this is going to maybe trigger some kind of like super investment cycle. But the question is, how will that get back to Canadians? And I don't think, to answer your very first question, that the Prime Minister will have something to say out of this investment summit. I don't think we're going to get a flurry or a big number in terms of this is much how much foreign investment we've just gotten. I think these things do take time. I think it will kick off something that we may see dividends of in 2027. But when will Canadians see those dividends is something that remains.
1: Well, how much does work does the Prime Minister and those around him, Scott, need to do in drawing the line of connectivity, right? That, you know, we're very focused on economic growth. We need to grow the economy. But here is what it will do to better your own circumstance.
3: Yeah, I think that's always important in your communications. And sometimes there is such a corporate vibe off the government, it can sort of slip past that part. But it will be important in the final hours and the wrap up of this summit to bring it back to bank accounts for individual people. It can't just be about billions and billionaires. It's got to be about the projects that are going to get built, the jobs that are going to get unleashed, and the people who are going to be better off for it. That is a matter of communication. The meta narrative remains, though, that this is a prime minister who can uniquely draw together this kind of investment interest and attention from literally around the world. And not many other politicians can you imagine being able to do it. And I think there's a subtext also, which is, again, why Donald Trump is likely to go off like a rocket, because it's also indicating that he is convening the world, that he is, in brackets, leader of the free world. Leader of the free world against Donald Trump, because the rest of the world, and certainly the investing world, is anxious and unclear about what Trump will do day to day, minute to minute. Look at the bond market meltdown. So I think it's going to get under the saddle of Donald Trump in more than one way. And the meta message, which Canadians will be receiving, is not just that Canada's a destination, but that Mark Carney is the answer to Donald Trump in the eyes of other world leaders, international investment and banking. And I think that's going to be probably beneficial at home, but also rankling to the White House.
1: Not to be too skeptical, but that is contingent on that message, you know, coming from not just Rolling Stone, from those people who are there at the investment summit, which Rolling Stone wrote a piece today, basically this week, basically saying that. But, you know, Corey, from people who are attending the summit, pardon me, people who are in those big international roles. And I would say that while, you know, there are lots of op-eds being written, there aren't a lot of world leaders on August 21st who came out saying this is the worst thing that Donald Trump has ever done. You shouldn't be like this to Canada. You shouldn't, you know, infringe on their sovereignty. It was actually pretty quiet.
0: Yeah, well, everyone is kind of worrying about their own version of dealing with Trump right now. And if your country's in Europe, I think there's a lot of them that are very happy, as we saw in the Davos speech, etc., with having somebody speak truth to the United States. But Europe has its own problems, and trade is not really the central focus for them. It's security. It's it's fear of Russian invasion. It's fear of U.S. withdrawing completely from NATO, or withdrawing to the point where their role is far less meaningful than what the Europeans are prepared to accept, as they're trying to ramp up their own militaries. So I think it depends. Your reaction depends on who you are and where you are. And I would say the same for Asian countries. You know, the withdrawal of the U.S. from joint operations with the South Koreans are something that I'm sure got a lot of people pretty worried, not just in South Korea, but in Japan and the Philippines and Vietnam and other places as well. So I think everyone is struggling to deal with Trump. I think what they're focused on is a little different in different places. I think Canada has a lot of allies, but I don't expect to see a whole bunch of them jumping up and down and speaking loudly because they're dealing with their own version of Trump crazy.
1: I wanted to get in a question about the Conservatives as well, Kathleen, because Pierre Poilievre spent the week kind of promoting Team Canada in the United States. My colleague Abigail Beeman learned that they had wanted to go earlier. The Prime Minister's office said not a great time. They said this time was okay, and they waited for that blessing to go. He did some big interviews, CNBC, Squawk Box, on Fox with Larry Kudlow and a couple of others. What do you think that demarcates a shift back to the strategy he employed a number of months ago that didn't end up moving the polls for him?
2: I think anyone who watched those interviews that Mr. Poilievre did in this past week, you know, has got to be struck by the fact of the change in his posture, the change in his tone. He was less attack dog, more Canadian advocate. He didn't attack the Prime Minister. He had a really sensible critique of the American strategy of attacking Canada, basically said that Canada is stronger and America is stronger with Canada. Basically, it was an 8.5 out of 10 performance. It was really, really strong and counter to his typical type of attack dog. So I think it bodes well. I think he also, you know, he avoided critiquing Carney's diversification strategy, didn't speak about China too much, didn't weigh into the EU question as well. I thought, you know, he really gets good marks on that attempt, and it showed finally a realization, to me at least, from the Conservatives, that they realized they can't take Carney on directly and kind of try to out Carney on Trump. You know, they need to support Carney, backdraft on him on his position on defending Canada, and then carve out a position that is sensible to conservatives, which may be, you know, pulling away from diversification to some markets, maybe China, maybe not embracing EU as it seems like Carney wants to do, and we'll be going there next week as well, this week as well. On the Thursday, he'll be at the EU Parliament doing that address. So I think that, you know, it was a good job by Poilievre, and was frankly quite surprising.
1: Okay, I'm out of time. I'll save the rest of this discussion for next week. I'm sure there'll be lots more to talk about. Thanks, everybody. I appreciate it. Our Sunday strategy session reunited Scott Reed, Corey Tonike, and Kathleen Monk. Coming up, investment imperative. How critical is it for Canada's economy? Not just the politics, the economics of it, that the Prime Minister's summit is a success. Our chief financial correspondent, Amanda Lang, is my next guest on that.
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1: Welcome back to Question Period. We've been talking a lot about this investment summit starting tomorrow, but I've got three other things I'll be watching for this week. Inflation numbers come out for the month of August on Monday. Should help us try and figure out where the Bank of Canada might go next month with interest rates. Conservative caucus meets Wednesday and Thursday in British Columbia. Very interested in questions of leadership. And then the Prime Minister heads over to the EU to address Parliament before the Parliament here reconvenes. I will leave it there. Tons to watch for. Thanks for watching Question Period. I'm Vashi Capellos.
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0: tonight. Honoring fallen firefighters.
1: I'm so deeply sad and lost without them, but at the same time, I'm just proud. I'm just proud that I was a firefighter's wife, and especially Ron's wife.
0: Hundreds of firefighters and their families from across Canada converge on Ottawa for National Firefighters Memorial Day. Counting down the final shows for an iconic Canadian team.
2: It's very emotional, actually, you know, a low flyby like this, quite an outstanding moment for everybody here in the community.
0: The Snowbirds put on a spectacle above the Spencerville Fair, one of their final performances before their aging fleet is grounded. And fresh off the grill,
3: leave your etiquette at home, I guess, and just dive on in and enjoy.
0: Barbecue and poutine enthusiasts flock to Orleans for one of the city's biggest annual rib festivals.
4: Good evening and thank you for joining us. Today, hundreds of people gathered in the Capitol to pay their respects to those who run towards danger when others are told to stay away. Firefighters, including those who have lost their lives in the line of duty, were honored this morning in a ceremony for National Firefighters Memorial Day. The ceremony took place near the Canadian Firefighters Memorial at Le Breton Flats, and that's where we find CTV's Kimberly Johnson, who joins us with a recap. Kimberly.
5: Austin, more than 2,000 names of fallen firefighters fill this granite monument behind me. And today, 141 more names were added. Organizers say this could be the largest ceremony that they've seen so far, with hundreds of firefighters gathering and marching in support of those who have fallen and the families that they've left behind.
6: Amazing Grace echoes in the air as hundreds of firefighters from across the country march along the Canadian Firefighters Memorial, where the names of those who have fallen are etched in stone.
7: When people are moving away from danger, you move toward it.
6: National Firefighters Memorial Day, marked with a ceremony Sunday. The monument honors 2,200 men and women who have died in the line of duty. This year, 141 more names have been added. Ron Hedges from the Vancouver Fire Department among them.
1: He was big on community. He helped not only our community where we lived, but he also wanted to serve for Vancouver because that was the community that raised him.
6: His wife Shelley says he died of cancer, which was triggered by a life as a firefighter at the age of 59 in 2024. He was diagnosed just as he became acting captain.
1: I'm so deeply sad and lost without him, but at the same time, I'm just proud. I'm just proud that I was a firefighter's wife and especially Ron's wife.
6: It's a job that comes with serious health risks. Exposure to hazardous conditions can create long-term health effects.
8: We're still losing far too many firefighters.
6: There are 12 cancers officially recognized as occupational cancers directly related to the job. Neil Austin's wife and family receiving an honorary helmet and medallion to mark his service after the Vancouver firefighter died of cancer last year.
9: You know, you have a lot of life plans and they're cut short. He's larger than life, and not having him around seems, it's just been quiet.
6: The 23rd Memorial Service, put on by the Canadian Fallen Firefighters Foundation, is also about supporting families.
10: We're happy to be here with the family and show them that firefighters from across this country support their loved one.
11: It's important because we want to, you know, remember our friends.
6: Honoring those who have given their lives in the service of saving others.
5: Firefighters that I spoke with here today really talked about the pride of being a firefighter and the pride of being a family member of a firefighter, speaking about how it really is a calling. Still, organizers hope that one day not one more name will be added to this memorial. Austin?
4: CTV's Kimberly Johnson reporting live for us tonight. Kimberly, thank you very much for this. Well, as Canada prepares to welcome big investors from around the world to Toronto in a bid to attract major capital for big projects in this country, Alberta's premier is optimistic her province can benefit despite an upcoming referendum. CTV's Jeremy Sharon has that story.
12: And this is like TIFF for bankers and deep-pocketed billionaires.
13: When Prime Minister Mark Carney's investment summit kicks off in Toronto this week, looking to attract big capital dollars for major projects, Alberta's premier will be there and doesn't think a separation referendum in her province will hamper that effort.
14: There's lots of things that investors look for. Investors look for low corporate income taxes. They look for an environment where people and workers are going to want to be. They look for a well-educated workforce. We have all of those things.
13: The Prime Minister and his government have set the goal of attracting $1 trillion in investment.
15: We've got some of the largest asset managers coming to Canada. Collectively, they manage over $100 trillion of assets. And so they're coming to Canada because the conditions that this government created.
13: Big money, big pressure, and big expectations in Toronto this week.
16: What's on the line for Mark Carney is significant here. This is his political pledge to Canadians. And this, you know, here we go.
13: Meanwhile, speaking in Ireland, Trump again mused he could cut trade with countries where the U.S. has a trade deficit.
17: I'm going to do that with some nations. I'll have no choice. We don't want to have deficits with nations. We want to have surpluses or at least break-even.
18: In a statement today, Ontario Premier Doug Ford said his province is one of the most investable places in the world, saying this week's summit is about showing Ontario has what the world needs. Jeremy Sherrill, CTV News, Ottawa.
4: We have just over a week before summer officially ends, but still dealing with some nice summer-like conditions here in the capital and some pretty nice temperatures, too. 24 degrees right now. We do, unfortunately, have a chance of showers as we make our way through this evening. We had a daytime high of 25 today. And so ask pretty much anyone. I think they'd agree. Yeah, we'll take that. You can still get out and golf. It's still nice and enjoyable. Getting down to 11 degrees tonight with the clouds rolling in across the region. A clear evening in Trenton at 12 degrees. Some rain expected in Kempville and in Kingston. It's 9 degrees. That's the expected low tonight in Gatineau, 10 in Tremblant. And then for tomorrow, expecting our high to hover around 19 degrees. So a little cooler than today and some more cloud coverage in parts of the city. Same goes for Gatineau with a high of 19. Ontario Provincial Police in Mississippi Mills are investigating after a body was found in a vehicle fire on Friday. Police say officers responded to a vehicle fire in a wooded area off Ramsey Concession 12 at around 5:15 p.m. One deceased individual was found inside. No details on the person found have been released. An investigation is now underway, and OPP are asking anyone with information to come forward. Well, some Canadian icons taking center stage over one of Eastern Ontario's oldest fairs today. The Canadian Forces Snowbirds flying over Spencerville as the team continues its farewell season with the CT-114 Tudor aircraft before they are grounded. CTV's Josh Brano joins us now in studio. And Josh, this spectacle really drew out people from all over.
19: Yes, Austin, the fair has been around for 171 years. But never before had the snowbirds performed overhead, and today fairgoers were treated to about 15 minutes in the sky during a season that marks the end of an era.
13: For 171 years, the sights and sounds of the Spencerville Fair have mostly been found right here on the ground. But Sunday, the biggest attraction was up above.
20: I've never seen them. I love jets. I love planes. And I like to see them because I've heard so much about them.
13: Mary Cherma wasn't alone. Spectators packing the fairgrounds, some coming from well outside the community for a front row view of the iconic red and white jets.
21: We came out from Frankville, Ontario, in there and drove down on it. See the snowbirds in there.
22: People coming all the way from Florida. I have people who drove and arrived this morning from St. John's. So it's kind of a huge deal.
13: For about 15 minutes, the nine jet team swept over Spencerville, changing formations and treating the crowd to what the team calls a non-aerobatic display.
23: It's fun to be in a smaller community where we can like reach people that usually will not maybe go to the big cities to see the show. But when we go into their city, they are usually pretty appreciative of that.
13: The visit carrying extra significance. 2026 is the final season for the Snowbirds flying the CT-114 Tudor. The aircraft has been with the team since its beginning in 1971.
23: After 63 years of flying for the Canadian Forces, at some point we need to eventually change them, right? So we try to hit a lot of places for a farewell tour, and Spencerville was one of them.
13: Making this a rare moment for a small community.
0: I was probably her age when I saw them the first time, and then I was a young adult when I saw them a second time.
2: It was good, and I liked how they flied over us.
13: And a performance that left even longtime fans taking it in.
3: It's very emotional, actually, you know, to see it, and a low flyby like this, quite an outstanding moment for everybody here in the community.
13: The planes may soon be changing, but for a few minutes over Spencerville, the sound and the sight were still unmistakably snowbirds. The snowbirds' farewell season isn't over yet, and people in our region still have a couple opportunities to see them. The team is scheduled to perform another non-aerobatic display in Kingston on Tuesday before heading to Gatineau next weekend. Austin.
4: You got to imagine a lot of people will be showing up for those events as well. People love the snowbirds, as do I. Josh,
19: absolutely.
4: Thank you very much for this.
19: You're welcome.
4: Well, Canadian stories and filmmakers at a popular international film festival are capturing some of the biggest spotlights. CTV's Kamal Karamali now with how Canada's film industry is trying to carve out a bigger role on the world stage.
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7: Now turning into the Watch Canadian Movies movement.
25: Prioritizing and recognizing Canadian films is really important.
7: Here at the Toronto International Film Festival, the trade war with the U.S. front of mind from moviegoers.
26: If it is Canadian, that's like an added bonus for me.
7: To movie stars.
27: The Canadian film industry has always been a really special and unique voice.
7: Late last month, the U.S. president called for tax incentives to keep movie production in the U.S. after saying it has moved to Canada and other countries, driving the divide even further.
28: I think right now Canadians are, they're looking at each other and they're looking around and saying, well, what are our stories? And there's some pretty great ones.
7: So which Canadian films are getting the biggest buzz?
29: Why are you jumping a river if you can't even swim?
7: The Stunt Driver is based on a true story of Canadian daredevil Ken Carter, starring Montreal's Jay Baruchel, shedding light on how Carter was always overshadowed by his American counterpart, Evel Knievel, even in his own country.
30: This is what happens when we grow up in a country where, a foreign culture is given priority of real estate on our TV screens.
31: When I'm running, I take 1 mile at a time.
7: But what could be more Canadian than Terry Fox? The documentary Run, Terry, Run features never-before-seen footage of the Canadian icon. Rick Hansen, another big-name Canadian athlete, featured in this year's lineup with Man in Motion.
32: We're ready to tell the story in the most open and authentic way.
7: And speaking of Canadian athletes, Villeneuve highlights the life of the Formula One legend with a full Quebec connection.
33: I think Canadians are finally standing up, embracing, and really getting on board with Canadian film.
7: With so many Canadian features at a time when Canadian pride is on full display.
34: If we are going to move forward as a film culture or as a pop culture at all, we need to embrace the fact that we're Canadian.
7: It appears there's never been a better time to put Canada in the spotlight. Kamal Karamali, CTV News, Toronto.
4: Turning now to the Middle East, where Iran says one person was killed in a strike on a commercial ship in the Strait of Hormuz. State-run media says an Iranian commercial vessel was struck off Keshem Island. That's the biggest island in the Persian Gulf that sits in the Strait of Hormuz. There's been no comment from the U.S. military, which has struck Iranian-flagged ships in the past. Yesterday, the military said its forces have redirected 100 commercial vessels over the past 2 months. As for the future of Iran, U.S. President Donald Trump reiterated his assertion that the Iranian regime is willing to reach an agreement with the United States.
17: I will tell you this. Iran wants to make a deal so bad. They are calling constantly. They want to make a deal. They got to make the right deal. I'm not going to make a deal that's no good.
4: Trump has also said the war with Iran could end immediately after the U.S. midterm elections and possibly before then. He also said gas prices would fall quickly and, quote, return to where they were, while insisting that the decision to go to war was necessary. George Chavallo, the iron-chinned five-time Canadian national champion and the boxer Muhammad Ali once called the toughest man he ever fought, has died. In the ring, Chavallo's standing among Canadian boxers is unmatched.
35: It was probably the toughest fight of my career. No question in my mind, the best heavyweight I ever fought. Fastest, not the hardest puncher, far from it, but very quick, very smart.
4: After their bout, Ali said Chavalo was, again, the toughest fighter he had faced up until that point. Chavalo was never knocked down in his 93 professional bouts, despite going up against the likes of Joe Frazier, George Foreman, and, of course, Ali. And perhaps wasn't until after he hung up his gloves that he faced his toughest tests.
35: Drugs killed three of my sons. Drugs killed my wife. I don't want that to happen to you. Together, we can fight against drugs. Together with love.
4: Three of Chavalo's sons battled with heroin addiction. Two died by overdose, and a third took his own life. His grief-stricken wife, Lynn, also died by suicide. Chavalo spent the decades after their deaths in a tireless campaign warning young people about the dangers of drugs.
1: That's right, give it up for George!
4: Chavalo's accomplishments in and out of the ring earned him numerous honors and awards, culminating with a star on Canada's Walk of Fame in 2005. In his 93 professional fights, Chavalo had 73 wins, 64 by knockout. He had been suffering from dementia later in life and was under long-term care at a facility in Toronto. He died on his birthday at the age of 89.
5: You just got to dive in with your fingers and forget the utensils.
4: A day full of world-class barbecue in Orleans will take you to the annual Rib Fest right after the break. Before we go to break, there's a live look through our Centennial Glass Skycam. It is 24 degrees.
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4: From ribs and sauce to chicken and pulled pork, protein lovers took full advantage at Orleans Rib Fest this weekend. 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
22: They're falling right off that bone.
21: It's Jimmy Talbot's first time at Orleans Thank Rib you, Fest. Man. He says he had a hankering for some meat.
5: You just got to dive in with your fingers and forget the utensils. Have a bunch of napkins because you're going to get messy and leave your etiquette at home, I guess, and just dive on in and enjoy every aspect that's in front of you. It's sensational. It really is.
0: Beautiful.
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3: Serving as an unofficial judge at Orleans Rib Fest, first ribs up. 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Good. Tasty.
8: We've got quite the selection here. We've got like the pulled pork, and we've got ribs and chicken and beans.
3: Next rib, this one, the size of my head.
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21: Grill master Declan Killeen and the Boss Hogs team traveling from British Columbia to New Brunswick.
19: We cooked the ribs for 3.5 hours. We cooked the brisket for 16 hours and the pulled pork for 12 beautiful hours.
3: Finger looking good. Sauce is dripping. That's what ribs are all about. It's messy. You gotta love the mess.
21: Half a rack. Colleen Stimson ordering half a rack. She asked the public for help.
23: We just picked one. Yeah. Because it's too hard to try and figure out which one. And I just chatted with the ladies down there saying, okay, where did you get yours? Are they good? Where'd you get yours? Are they good? And everybody loved them.
3: We're headed into another one here. Ribs.
24: No, that's okay.
3: Looks good. Presentation's great.
24: Sure, why not?
3: Taste? This is going to be hard, not just for me, but for the judges.
21: And the general consensus?
5: It's absolutely delicious. You can't go wrong.
21: Camille Wilson, CTV News.
4: What a dream assignment for Camille there. Just eating ribs all day, hanging out at what looked like a real party. Great time. I was actually at the Embrun Rib Festival just last night, and that was a hoot as well. That is a great party. Let's talk about the weather now, because it's that part of the show. Beautiful day. Again, that's really the main story. A little bit of cloud coverage, but still quite nice. A lot of people getting out, taking advantage, walking around, taking the kids out for a stroll. Patios are still open. You love to see it. Kind of counting down the days now. Again, last day of summer officially is September 22nd, but we all love the fall weather, don't we? We all do, right? Come on. It was pleasant today, that's for sure. And the satellite radar shows that, we did have some weather activity coming our way and maybe dropping a little bit of sprinkles in some parts of our region, but nothing too significant. Out east, it's 14 degrees in St. John's. It's 17 with some rain in Charlottetown, 17 and cloudy in Halifax. We're sitting at 24 degrees. And we're right around the high for all of Ontario right now. Windsor and Toronto also at 24. Sudbury notably chillier at 13 degrees with rain in the forecast. As we take a look out west, it's warming up a little bit from where it was yesterday, but still pretty cool. Calgary at just 12 degrees, Regina 18, Saskatoon 16, but really nice conditions. And same goes for Edmonton at 19 degrees, mainly sunny there. Mainly sunny in Vancouver and 20 degrees. We are expecting to drop to around 11 degrees here in Ottawa tonight with a chance of showers before a mix of sun and cloud tomorrow afternoon and a high of 19. The wind coming in at 18 kilometers an hour, so nothing that's going to knock your socks off, but something to consider. 18 degrees, the expected high in the Ottawa Valley, 9 degrees tonight, so it's starting to get cool, dipping below the double digits. Chance of showers along the seaway, potential for a thunderstorm in some parts as well, and then that high of 19 degrees for tomorrow afternoon. Again, mainly cloudy conditions. The high of the week is going to come on Wednesday, 24 degrees and cloudy. And then the second highest, or the second warmest day, I should say, is on Thursday at 21 degrees. So not those extreme temperatures that we are, well, not really used to anymore, but did get earlier in the summer. 40% chance of showers on Thursday as well. And as we look into next weekend, just getting below the 20-degree mark with a mix of sun and cloud. Clouds hovering for the weekend as well. And if you're planning a fall getaway, you may be in luck when it comes to discounted flights. Experts are predicting a price war now that peak summer demand has leveled off. But as CTV's Andrew Johnson learns, it comes at a very difficult time for Canadian airlines, struggling to pay for fuel and still make a profit.
33: Airlines are flying into the fall in a real fix over the cost of fuel.
34: I feel sorry for the companies that we're seeing face this situation.
33: Jet fuel prices have doubled since February when the U.S. went to war with Iran. Air Canada, WestJet, and others responded by reducing service. This week, the company that operates Air Transat announced it secured its second federal bailout loan, the first for $150 million earlier in the summer, the latest $250 million. Porter Airlines has also needed government help.
34: This is just a very difficult time for the entire airline industry, and this industry has had to pivot and pivot and pivot again as we've had these global shocks.
0: Experts say most airlines have cushioned the blow of soaring fuel costs by raising fares and could get away with it over the summer travel season with Canadians motivated to fly.
1: Now we're in a situation where everybody's back at work, back at school. Now you're in the doldrums.
0: Which John Graddick says means despite fuel cost cutting deeply into profit, they'll likely need to lower fares to compete for business.
1: There will be price wars in Canada, which means revenues will come down, which is not what you need when you are stuck with a fuel bill that keeps climbing.
0: Part of the problem for airlines, brand loyalty, or the lack of it when Canadians are searching for cheap flights.
2: Customers are very willing to generally switch to another airline if the price is cheaper.
0: Graddick says he's already starting to see what he calls some spicy fares for fall flights. Good news for travelers, bad for airlines, particularly small carriers, which experts say could potentially struggle to survive the fall and winter. Andrew Johnson, CTV News, Vancouver.
7: 3-1 to Taylor Wright. Driven in the air, deep right field. Sosa back. It is gone.
4: The Ottawa Titans look to move on in the Frontier League playoffs at one of the league's most bizarre venues. We'll take a recap of that game after the break.
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4: Weekend of cycling for the GFNY Ottawa race. The course traveled on rural roads in the Kanata neighborhood. Today it was offering riders a fully closed to cars cycling route, and there were several road closures today because of this event as well, this morning into the afternoon. We're getting a better idea of who is having kids in this country. According to a new StatsCan report, income and security are two important factors. And as we hear from CTV's Michael Serapio, the findings might help explain why the country's birth rate is so low.
40: A sunny day at a public park. A common scene, but not as common as it once was.
41: Clothes, toys, a stroller, car seats.
40: It all adds up.
41: Yeah, it does. Yeah, for sure.
40: A new study from Statistics Canada says income and employment are increasingly linked to who becomes a parent in this country and who doesn't. with women in higher income households, the top 20%, more likely to have kids than women in the bottom 20%.
41: When things are not as affordable as maybe once was, you know, that probably may make a factor in there.
40: And it's not just income. Stability in other forms is also affecting who has kids, with women in the public sector, public administration, education, and health more likely to have a child, and women in unionized jobs.
41: At first, you want to be stable in your career and in your finances, and then would like to have kids afterwards.
40: Factors to consider as Canada struggles with a low birth rate that could have an impact on the national economy and the financial viability of social programs. But it's a challenge financial advocate Renee Sylvester-Williams says could be addressed with policies that also consider the emotional strain that comes with being a parent.
3: I don't think it is as simple as the government needs to incentivize. You also have to look at things like who's doing the emotional labor at home, you know, who's taking care of the kids, including households.
40: With moms with whom we spoke saying it's not just financial challenges that make potential parents hesitate, but also questions about who might be there to help when things get tough.
5: Our culture says that women can have it all, and the reality is that we need a lot of help to support that.
40: Michael Serapio, CTV News, Ottawa.
4: In tonight's big picture, lava was once again seen spewing out of Hawaii's Kilauea volcano this weekend. Here's a look at the situation early Saturday morning. Lava flowing down from the volcano. According to the U.S. Geological Survey, the volcano has been intermittently erupting from its north vent since September 7th. The increased volcanic activity has been accompanied by tremors and small earthquakes. At least 21 small earthquakes were recorded beneath the summit region over the past 24 hours. And time now for some of the updates in the world of sports that you need to know. Ottawa's top baseball team is picking up steam. The Titans working their way through the Frontier League postseason, and last night was a fun one.
7: 3-1 to Taylor Wright. Driven in the air, deep right field. Sosa back. It is gone.
4: Taylor Wright with a monster three-run homer at the top of the third. The Titans go out 3-0 over the Jackals, and they do not look back. They shut out New Jersey 6-0 in New Jersey. Take a look at that field as well. That is a unique one. They continue their postseason run, sweeping the Jackals in their best of three series. Ottawa advances to the Atlantic Conference Finals and will face off against the New York Boulders starting Tuesday night.
7: Lands to Yucca.
4: Ottawa's Rapid FC is in Vancouver taking on Rise FC. This has not been the match the Rapid were hoping for. The club down 1-0 after the half. Vancouver would add three more en route to a 4-0 victory. Ottawa's next game is on Sunday, next Sunday, when Calgary's Wild FC comes to town.
7: Here's a jump over Mbomio. Becker, soft header past Colongo.
4: And in Canadian Premier League action, Atletico Ottawa visited Hamilton's Forge FC last night. Hamilton getting on the board first in the 60th minute. Their captain gets it past Atletico's goalkeeper, and that would prove to be the game winner. Hamilton would add two more goals en route to a 3-0 victory over Ottawa, but Atletico is still in third place in the CPL standings. Ottawa is back home next Sunday to play Quebec's FC Supra.
7: And Jackson Coburn makes his way to center ice, trying to chip it around Koblar, and he does. Coburn shoots and scores!
4: The Sens are hosting the 2026 NHL Prospect Challenge in Gatineau, and the future looks bright for their first-round pick at this year's draft. That's Jackson Coburn, selected 32nd overall, scoring the game-winning goal in overtime, capping off a three-point night as the Sens beat the Leafs 4-3 in their opening game of the tournament. Tonight, the Sens prospects are taking on the Montreal Canadiens prospects. And that game started at 6 o'clock. Well, it is not the World Championships just yet, but the 15th edition of the Grand Prix cycling race took place in Montreal today, a precursor to the upcoming international event. CTV's Christine Long reports.
6: 16 laps up and down Mount Royal for a total of 214 kilometers in 5 hours. This is Le Grand Prix Cycliste de Montréal 2026.
1: Big event for the riders and for the team, because they have to manage this race to have points for the world ranking. That's why we have the best rider of the world.
6: Joseph Lemaire says that includes three of the four fastest riders from this summer's Tour de France.
2: I am a huge fan of cycling. I've been watching the Tour de France and Tour d'Espagne, and now here it is. And the amazing men that I've been watching on TV are right in front of me.
6: The Grand Prix is known as one of the most demanding races on the world cycling calendar. Park Avenue and Camélia Wood were transformed into a racetrack for the cycling elite.
8: I'm a big cycling fan, and normally I have to watch, you know, early in the morning to capture, you know, the type of riders that are here. So it's nice to have them on home turf. I live in Montreal, so it's great.
9: I got to see the Tour de France a couple of years ago, so I really wanted to see what cycling is like here in Montreal. So yeah, I'm really excited to be here and to see all the big names.
6: Those big names are staying in Montreal for the week, preparing for the even more demanding World Championships starting September 20th. The last time Montreal hosted that event was 52 years ago.
1: First edition of the World Championship outside of Europe. Montreal already put his name in the cycling history.
6: Lemaire said

0: On CTV News.
1: You can't underestimate the rapids and the strength of the current in the Ottawa River, and specifically in that area, even the strongest swimmers can get them into trouble.
2: Still ahead, why the Deschenes Rapids are so incredibly dangerous, and the message from first responders.
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0: In case you missed it this week, Ottawa Fire Services is reminding people about the dangers of the Ottawa River. This after six people were rescued from the Deschene Rapids in a four-day period. CTV's Caitlin Wilson has that story.
1: We had two victims stuck here yesterday, one just to the rapid side of the island here, and the other just above the ruins.
2: Out here, it doesn't take long for a day on the water to turn into a rescue. Since Saturday, fire crews have helped six people caught in the Deschene Rapids, including two triathletes.
3: You can't underestimate the rapids and the strength of the current in the Ottawa River, and specifically in that area, even the strongest swimmers can get them into trouble.
2: Other calls included a capsized personal watercraft, a stranded boater, and two kayakers stuck on a rock. And with rescues a regular part of the job, crews were back on the water Wednesday, testing two new boats designed to reach people faster.
3: The Deschene Rapids are notoriously the number one spot for rescues in this city for our water rescue teams. People just get themselves into the rapids, get into distress, and that's when our water rescue teams respond and help them.
2: Over the last 5 years, crews have responded to 60 water rescues in the Deschene Rapids, including one fatality. So far this year, there have been 11.

0: 7 rescues compared to 17 last year.
1: The current itself makes it hard to swim or to boat, and then the hazards under the water. So rocks, tree branches, and other objects can cause harm to swimmers and boaters.
0: And the danger isn't always obvious from shore. Experts say some people don't know the rapids are there or get too close and can't turn back.
1: Looks can be deceiving. Never go out alone. Always go with a friend. Bring the right equipment. So that might be wearing a life jacket, having the right gear for the environment you're going into.
0: Because out here, the water doesn't have to look dangerous to be dangerous. Caitlin Wilson, CTV News.
2: Ottawa is facing a crisis when it comes to homeless and surrendered pets, with many shelters and rescues struggling to keep up with the demand. So tonight we wanted to highlight one of the organizations in our community doing some good. CTV's Kimberly Fowler is standing by with a couple special guests from Rocky Road Rescue. Kimberly.
3: All right, well, thanks, Austin. We're here with Tasha Stansbury from Rocky Road Rescue, helping to give dogs a second chance, like Alaska here, who is looking for a forever home.
4: Yes.
3: Thanks for being here.
4: Yeah, thank you for having me.
3: All right, so let's start off with, like, how serious is the overcrowding and what you're seeing here, the crisis for these homeless pets that we have here in the Ottawa area?
4: Yeah, so we're always kind of receiving dogs from shelters that are at capacity, mm-hmm. And our ability to do that is really dependent on the amount of foster homes that we have available, as well as the financial resources, the donations. So, you know, we cover all of the vetting costs for all of these dogs. Some of them come in with quite high medical needs. So in terms of our ability to assist those shelters that are overcrowded, it really, really depends on how much capacity we have as a rescue. Mm-hmm. A lot of the dogs that we get are just like not doing well in mm-hmm. the shelters, or have been in the shelters for a really long time. And we see them really thrive in foster homes, and we're seeing dogs that have gone overlooked in shelters for a really long time end up finding their forever homes after they come to a foster. So that's really mm-hmm. great.
3: Yeah, and yeah. I know that you've had to close down some of the intake you have because you are over capacity, right?
4: Yes.
3: So how important are the foster parents that you have that...
4: Yeah, so again, like, our intake kind of fluctuates. It really depends on whatever capacity we have in the moment. The fosters, I would say, are central to our rescue. So we're an entirely foster-based rescue. We don't have a shelter. We don't have a physical location. And, you know, that's kind of, it's intentional. There's a few reasons for that. The foster-based system allows us to get to know the dogs a lot better, which means that we can not only identify, you know, their personality, any behavioral issues, we can also identify medical issues, training needs, and by getting to know their personality, we can make really good matches with adopters. So, mm-hmm. you know, even if someone applies for a dog and we don't think that they're a great match for the dog that they applied for, they might be a perfect match for a different dog. Mm-hmm. So because they're in the foster homes and we know the dog so well, we're able to make those matches mm-hmm. in that way as well.
3: So tell us about Alaska here. So
4: yeah.
3: Alaska's looking for a forever home. So.
4: Yeah, so Alaska is currently up for adoption with Rocky Road Rescue. She's 11 years old. She's a husky mix. She came to us after her previous owner unfortunately passed away unexpectedly. So it wasn't that she wasn't wanted or that she did anything wrong, just kind of her life circumstances changed very suddenly. As we can see, she's quite chatty.
3: Yes.
4: She's a very expressive girl. She might be a senior, but she still is full of personality.
3: Exactly.
4: Yes. You're so right. So she loves giving kisses, and she does little tippy taps, and obviously quite chatty. She loves her people. She's just basically waiting for a family to see value in a senior dog and, mm-hmm. and give her a chance for this next chapter of her life. We also have an ongoing fundraiser for Arlo, who's one of our high medical needs mm-hmm. dogs. And all of that information is available on our social media. So at Rocky Road Rescue on Instagram, Facebook, and then rockyroadrescue.com for our website.
3: Oh my God, that's amazing. And thank you. First of all, thank you so much for being here, and thanks
4: yeah.
3: for showing us Alaska, just one of the many dogs that you have available
4: yes.
3: up for adoption right now. And if you want to have any more information about Alaska and any more of these dogs, you can head to rockyroadrescue.com. Austin.
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2: Happens to be Apple's most expensive yet, but starting at $3,000 Canadian, is it the shape of things to come, and how much would you be willing to pay for it? 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
23: About the size of a passport, at first glance, this new iPhone seems unremarkable until you open it up, revealing a much larger screen, one that comes with a price to match that Apple's new CEO, John Ternus, thinks consumers will pay.
22: It gives you the largest display ever on an iPhone, while still fitting easily in your pocket.
23: Unveiled this week, the Duo is geared towards multitasking. Users can split the screen into two windows for things like comparison shopping. But with the cheapest model in Canada starting at $3,000 and topping it at $4,800, on Reddit, some users ridiculed those prices. One posting, $3,000 was as much as their first car.
5: There's a huge amount of chatter about how expensive this phone is. And, you know, certainly if you have to ask the price, you're probably not going to be buying it.
23: Still, early impressions have been favorable, with a screen that does appear to be creaseless. And while the camera isn't as good as what you'd get in a top-tier smartphone, for watching video, some will be sold on it.
1: There's more excitement around this iPhone Duo than I've seen around any other Apple product in a very long time.
23: Flip phones have, of course, been around for decades.
8: It's slim enough to fit in a pocket, so it's easy to keep in touch.
9: Have you not seen my new phone yet?
23: And many of Apple's biggest rivals, including Google and Samsung, have their own folding phones, which make up less than 2% of the global phone market. Some think that will grow with Apple entering the game.
11: Their arrival on top of all of the established Android players could well represent a rising tide for everybody.
23: As for that $3,000 price tag,
5: you'll probably spend less on a laptop than you would on an iPhone Duo, but for some people, that could be their new laptop.
24: And just in case you're wondering, when the original iPhone was launched back in 2007, it cost the equivalent of about $500 Canadian, though with a fifth of the screen area. John Venevalli Rao, CTV News, Toronto.
2: Coming up, a good sign for the Blue Jays, a certain superstar coming alive late in this season as the Jays fight for a wild card spot. There's a live look through our Centennial Glass Skycam. It is 24 degrees.
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1: Here's a recap of the top local stories we're following right now. Honoring firefighters from across Canada here in the capital, marking National Firefighters Memorial Day. The Canadian Snowbirds putting on one of their final Eastern Ontario shows before the planes are grounded until at least 2030. Today, they flew over Spencerville.
2: You just got to dive in with your fingers and forget the utensils.
1: And there's a man with a plan. Thousands flocked to Ribfest in Orleans, scooping up some award-winning barbecue and world-class poutine as well. Delicious day out in Orleans, and a delicious day just last night, I should say. A delicious evening in Embrun for their Ribfest as well. That was awesome. Beautiful weather for that. Good thing it's not happening tomorrow morning, because we do expect to wake up to potential for some rain in parts of the city in 11 degrees, so a little cooler, and then getting up to a daytime high of 19. Fortunately, the rain won't last very long. It looks like a sprinkle, but just briefly in the early morning and overnight hours, and then warming up from there to 24 degrees on Wednesday. That's going to be the warmest day in the next seven, but it will be cloudy, 21 degrees on Thursday, and a 40% chance of showers, and then dipping below 20 degrees into the weekend. Time now to check in with our news team to see what we're working on for tonight. Kimberly Fowler's here.
3: We'll check out TIFF, see if there's any buzz on the red carpet for day four. And we'll also check out the 2026 NHL Prospects Challenge. It wraps up tonight in Gatineau. No, Ottawa won in overtime last night. They're on the ice right now against the Montreal Canadiens prospects. So we'll have a recap of all the action from the Slush Puppy Center later on tonight. And you can get the news anytime, anywhere at ctvnewsottawa.ca. 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
1: Thank you for that, Kim. Looking forward to that. And hopefully looking forward to some postseason baseball as well. Finally for us tonight, a positive sign for Blue Jays fans.
3: Yeah, and the monkey off the back for one of their players in an eventful afternoon at the Rogers Centre.
4: Here comes the 3-2. And it's hit well. Deep left field. And there it is.
3: For the first time in almost a year, Vladimir Guerrero Jr. hit a regular season home run, that is, at home at the Rogers Centre. He was given a standing ovation. He also came out for the curtain call. Don't know if you need to do that. But, yeah, it was the last time he hit a regular season home run was on August 17th of last year. Okamoto followed suit as the Jays went back-to-back-to-back. So Springer, Vladdy, Okamoto, back-to-back-to-back for the first time this season. The last time they did that, 2012.
1: And they won the game as well.
3: Yeah.
1: 8-1. Yeah.
3: Good for the Jays.
1: It's getting close, too. Good night.
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9: Good evening, I'm Ryan Knowles. Partly cloudy out there, 24 degrees. Your full forecast is coming up. First, your top stories. Well, Prime Minister Mark Carney is getting set to hold a first-of-its-kind summit to attract investment in Canada. The two-day Canada Investment Summit kicks off tomorrow in Toronto, bringing together hundreds of global investors, Canadian business executives, and public sector representatives to accelerate new investment in our nation. Along with Carney, members of his cabinet and premiers will also be on hand with lists of major projects across the country. CTV News political commentator and former federal NDP leader Tom Mulcair says the PM's resume has given him the pull to bring in some of the world's biggest investors.
10: Carney, thanks to his connections, and he's held jobs at the highest level, he's able to personally call most of these people. And it's interesting because the invitation is only to the head of these massive investment funds. They're not allowed to send a deputy, and they're not used to being told that, but this is Carney's ability. He's getting them all in one room.
9: The PM has set what experts consider a lofty goal of catalyzing $1 trillion of investments in Canada over 5 years. Meantime, some Canadian icons taking center stage over one of Eastern Ontario's oldest fairs today. The Canadian Forces Snowbirds flying over the Spencerville Fair as the team continues its farewell season before they are grounded to retire and replace its long-serving jets. CTV's Josh Morano has more.
8: Spectators packing the fairgrounds, some coming from well outside the community for a front row view of the iconic red and white jets.
11: I've never seen them. I love jets. I love planes. And I like to see them because I've heard so much about them.
8: For about 15 minutes, the nine jet team swept over Spencerville, changing formations and treating the crowd to what the team calls a non-aerobatic display. The visit carrying extra significance. 2026 is the final season for the Snowbirds flying the CT-114 Tudor. The aircraft has been with the team since its beginning in 1971.
12: It's very emotional, actually, you know, to see it. A low flyby like this, quite an outstanding moment for everybody here in the community.
8: Josh Morano, CTV News, Spencerville.
9: And hundreds gathering here in the Capitol for a ceremony to mark National Firefighters Memorial Day. The 23rd Memorial Service put on by the Canadian Fallen Firefighters. CTV's Kimberly Johnson was there.
13: Hundreds of firefighters from across the country march along the Canadian Firefighters Memorial, where the names of those who have fallen are etched in stone.
14: When people are moving away from danger, you move toward it.
13: The monument honors 2,200 men and women who have died in the line of duty. This year, 141 more names have been added. Ron Hedges from the Vancouver Fire Department among them.
15: He was big on community.
13: His wife Shelley says he died of cancer, which was triggered by a life as a firefighter at the age of 59 in 2024. He was diagnosed just as he became acting captain.
15: I'm so deeply sad and lost without him, but at the same time, I'm just proud that I was a firefighter's wife and especially Ron's wife.
13: Kimberly Johnson, CTV News.
9: It's a new way to join the conversation. 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Cloudy tomorrow, high of 19, and then a mix of sun and clouds on Tuesday, a high of 20, 60% chance of showers that evening, though. That is the latest from the CTV Newsroom. I'm Ryan Knowles. 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
27: Welcome, everyone. I'm Richard Krause. I hope you're doing well, that you're staying happy, healthy, and safe.
0: It is a big show. I say it every week, but this week it's really true. Later on, we'll meet Mundy McLaughlin, a Canadian author, former labor and human rights lawyer, and artist. Her debut novel, Blue Life, is a coming-of-age story set against the vibrant, gritty art, punk, and club scenes of the late 1970s New York City and New Jersey. That's a little bit later on. We'll also meet award-winning composer, sound designer, and classical music provocateur, Matthew Reed, best known for a decade as musical director and composer for The Second City. He's created scores for film and television, theater, games, and live performances. His ambitious piano cycle, Moods of Limited Transposition, explores emotion through innovative harmonic language across a planned 36 short works. That's also later on. First, though, let's meet best-selling author Anita Rao Bademi. She is an acclaimed Indian-Canadian novelist whose work explores family bonds, cultural identity, and the immigrant experience spanning India and Canada. She moved to Canada in 1991 and is best known for novels including the best-selling Tamarind Mem, the award-winning The Hero's Walk, Can You Hear the Nightbird Call, and Tell It to the Trees. She is a recipient of the Marion Engel Award. She lives in Montreal, which happens to be the backdrop for her latest novel, Asha in the Garden. It's the story of Asha Mohan, an Indian immigrant in Montreal whose backyard garden, shaded by her beloved old maple tree, has long been her personal sanctuary amid family struggles and daily life. As the aging tree must finally be cut down, an earlier tragedy in India that prompted her family's move to Canada, and the complexities of her relationships finding new clarity about her life make up the story. Anita Rao Bademi joined me via Zoom from her home in Montreal. I want to go back a little ways, though, before we get to the book specifically. And I'm going to talk about how growing up as the daughter of an Indian Railways officer, you traveled across India a great deal. How did that childhood and exposure to diverse regions and that sort of thing shape your storytelling and that sense of home that you seem to be able to evoke so nicely in your work?
1: I think the fact that I have been until we landed in Montreal, rootless, in a funny kind of way. I mean, yes, I grew up in India, but I lived in a different city, a different state, as they call provinces there, every third year. So, you know, and it's like Canada, it's India is a complex country. It's not just one thing or the other. Mm-hmm. It might be some kind of unifying sense of India, but each place, each language, everything is completely different. So I never really stayed in one place long enough to feel that it was home. And I think that sense of disruption on a virtually continuous basis, right through my childhood, and then the greater disruption of moving away from the country of my ancestors, in a sense, to a place where I literally knew nobody. I had nobody here other than my own little family unit. And I knew very little about this country when we came here, which is true of anybody who lands in a new country. There's this whole period of learning about the country. And it's not just surface learning. It's the politics, the way people think. You know, it's much deeper than just, oh, I've stayed in this place, so I know the place. Mm-hmm. It takes a long time to really know a place. And I think that is something that has informed all my books, all my writing. And this book in particular came about because I think a few years after moving to Montreal from Vancouver, and now Montreal's become my permanent home. We've been here, and I never thought I'd end up in Montreal and probably die there. I think I might have been there for about 6 years, and or maybe a little longer than that, when I started writing Asha. in her garden. And I had this strange feeling of, until then, I had gotten used to the fact that I had lived in India, but was now Canadian, and it was okay. I was fine. But that particular year, for some reason, I had the sense of placelessness. You know, I don't know what happened. It was, again, a feeling of that rupture. And perhaps it had something to do with the fact that we were empty nesters. Our son had gone away from the house, and I think he was planning to get married. And I started thinking, you know, the big thoughts about who is going to continue remembering our history. Who's going to take that forward? And so that actually became the impetus for this particular book.
0: You're listening to Anita Rao Bademi on The Richard Krause Show. Her new novel, Asha in the Garden, is available wherever you buy fine books. And you've lived in Calgary and Vancouver, now in Montreal.
1: Yes.
0: Montreal, I assume, has the strongest draw for you. But was there a sense of belonging in any of those other cities?
1: Yeah, I think, well, all of them, believe it or not, because, and I think, again, that comes from the fact that I had to learn to adjust to different parts of India very quickly, you know, make friends, just get used to the thing, place, get used to the language, the ways in which people did things. So it was easy for me to slip in on a kind of, in a kind of superficial way. And actually, Calgary became my home. I mean, people were really welcoming. I felt welcomed. and then we moved to Vancouver, and I felt the same there. I loved Vancouver, and Vancouver more than anywhere else, because I love gardening. And that place, I could throw something out of the window and I'd have a little jungle in no time.
0: Yeah. Yeah.
1: I mean, I'm exaggerating, obviously. But I think I felt really wrenched when we moved from Vancouver to Montreal for a while. Firstly, because I had to deal with winter all over again. And then I had only five months max for a gardening season. And then there was the language thing. I didn't know any French when we moved there. And I think the first few years I found it really hard to learn. I didn't have the time. I was involved in so many other things. And I felt, and that probably also explains that funny sense I had of rupture, as I put it, you know, when I started writing this book, because I didn't have a language. And language is really powerful in entering the psyche of a city or a town or whatever. And I mean, I have learned French since. I speak terrible French, but I can understand and I can read fine. So I think that's helped. But that was probably one of the reasons why I felt there was this kind of screen between me and Montreal.
0: You've mentioned gardening here, and it seems like it's a through line in your life and something that you really enjoy. So was it just your experience as a gardener, or was it just that it is so ripe with opportunities for metaphor, growing and dying and all that sort of thing, that you were inspired to create this story?
1: I'd say it's a combination of all of the above. And there's also the fact that I think when I started this book, not I think, I know, when I started this book, my neighbor was in the process of cutting down or getting this giant old ash tree cut down. Because as you probably know, there's this disease, this emerald ash borer, which has been attacking ash trees. And so this tree that has been part of this landscape for such a long time It's just been, I mean, they've been cutting it down everywhere. And this was a gorgeous tree, you know. And it was, both of us were watching these men cut down this tree, and they start from the top and then work their way down. And both of us were feeling heartbroken. And she kept saying, this is, you know, these trees are the grandparents of our gardens. And I have a giant old 120-year-old maple tree in my backyard, which is a nuisance in the fall.
0: Yeah.
1: All those leaves. And in the spring, it's all those seeds. You know, I have hundreds of maple seedlings everywhere. But it's also such a grand presence. And when she said, this is like our grandparent, my grandmother, or my grandfather, it sort of really resonated with me. You know, I feel sometimes when I see these ancient trees, they are witness, they're silent witnesses to so much that goes on. In my case, this tree in my backyard has seen my life unfold over the past 25 years. Perhaps it'll be there long after I'm gone. God knows what it witnessed before I came to that house. So there's that, you know, that sense of continuity, but also a sense that it might all go away because some insect has attacked it, or it's sick, or, I mean, and this is a fact of life for all of us. Anything that's living, it's not a permanent state of being. And so I think I was playing with all those ideas and thoughts, and the fact that the main character in this book is in her 70s, there's this awareness of your own mortality. So the tree became central in a way to the book.
0: Stay with me. There's more with Asha in the Garden author Anita Rao Bademi after the break.
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0: Welcome back, everyone. I'm Richard Krause, and thanks for hanging out with me today. I appreciate it. Later in the show, Matthew Reed, an award-winning composer, sound designer, and classical music provocateur, joins me to talk about his ambitious piano cycle, Moods of Limited Transposition. We'll also meet Monday McLaughlin, a Canadian author, former labor and human rights author, and artist. Her debut novel, Blue Life, is a coming-of-age story set against the vibrant, gritty art, punk, and club scenes of the late 1970s in New York City and New Jersey. That's later on. First, let's get back to my conversation with Anita Rao Bademy. The Montreal-based author and visual artist joins me today to talk about her new novel, Asha in the Garden, which is the story of a woman named Asha, an Indian immigrant in Montreal, whose backyard has been shaded by a beloved old maple tree for as long as she's been living there. When the tree has to finally be cut down, Asha reflects on a violent incident from 20 years earlier, an earlier tragedy in India that prompted her family's move to Canada, and much more. Anita Rao Bademy joined me via Zoom from her home in Montreal. And the book also touches on the unanticipated consequences of ambition. There's complexities in long-term relationships. You talk about immigrant friendships. What did you want to explore about how people reinvent themselves later in life? And was that reflective of your own experience?
1: Good question. When I started this book, it was primarily about Asha. I wasn't really thinking about my own experience as such. I was thinking about the life of an ambitious, driven woman who does things a certain way. One, because she feels that she needs to address her own limited life as a child. You know, she didn't own anything. Mm-hmm. So for her, ownership and financial success are important. And that's directly linked to her desire to provide a life for her own children, the kind of life that she feels she didn't have. And so in the process of making that life, realizing those ambitions, she's so driven that she forgets that she is not nurturing the other things that really matter in her life, such as her relationship with her children. And then, of course, there's the fact that, you know, there's a tragedy early on in her married life for which she ends up blaming her son, who was himself a child when that thing happened. And so, you know, people do these things, and I think it's true of all of us, including me. We do these things for the right reasons, but sometimes, as you pointed out, they end up taking you to places which are completely messed up. Mm-hmm. You make these mistakes without considering the consequences of your actions. You don't think that you're doing the wrong thing, but then somehow it ends up being a mess. Mm-hmm. And you forget that you are not the only person involved in this decision making and the life you're living. There are other people who are affected by your decisions, your emotional state, you know. And so that's what happens to this woman. And I was interested in finding out how she deals with her life.
0: The book has been described as big-hearted, as relatable, but it's also filled with mysteries, and there's kind of miracle aspects of everyday life kind of woven through. Was there a particular I don't know, emotional truth or miracle that you hoped that readers would really relate to or that they would take away from the book?
1: Well, there are these, despite the fact that Asha herself is a very complex, one would say difficult character, there is a sweetness to the rest of her family. Mm. And I think the relationship between the brother and sister, Dilip and Anjali, you know, Dilip is a messed up character, but there's such a tender, loving relationship between the siblings. The father, one might consider him a failure if the fact that he's writing romances, and he's a success as a romance writer. So what's wrong with writing romances?
0: You're listening to Anita Rao Bademi on The Richard Krause Show. Her new novel, Asha in the Garden, is available wherever you buy fine books.
1: You know, if financial gain is your motive for doing anything. But for himself, in his eyes, he's a failure. So what's the lesson I would... I am not sure if there's any lesson in here, mm-hmm. other than that relationships are complex and you just have to figure out how things work and make the best of the cards that life has dealt you, I think.
0: I think it's funny that when Andy Warhol would be asked about his art, what is this supposed to mean? What does this art mean? He would say, what does it mean to you? And maybe that's the answer there.
1: Yes. I don't know. Different people relate to different characters in this book, different situations. They take away different things.
0: Your books deal with some heavy topics. There is pain and there is dysfunction in this book. In Asha in her garden. But you write with such warmth and with such humor. I wonder how you find room for those various tones in the same story.
1: Well, isn't that how life is?
0: Yeah.
1: You know, even in the deepest tragedy, in the midst of the deepest of tragedies, and I saw that in my own life because my father died when I was about 19 or 20. But his family was a joyous family. And my father did not have an easy youth. He lost his parents when he was very young. And because he was the oldest in a family of 10 siblings, he became the de facto parent.
0: Yeah. Yeah.
1: So, you know, he had to support all his younger siblings, he and his younger brother. He himself was just 22 and his brother was 20. And these brothers died one after another in the space of a year, followed by two sisters. So, you know, but in spite of all these tragedies in our family, these people just, they never lost their sense of humor. They had this wild sense of humor and used to spin yarns all the time. And it was so much of fun being with these people. So I think that's affected the way I write. I feel that life is not all, even when there's something really dark, I feel there's something around the corner, you know, that's going to make you smile or laugh. Not in a sappy kind of way.
0: No. But do you think that those stories that they would tell, you said they would spin yarns, did that ignite your interest in storytelling?
1: Definitely. I mean, this was a crew of fibbers and storytellers and fictioneers, yarn spinners. I remember there was a panther skin in our house, and it had a bullet. There was a hole in the forehead. And my father used to claim that he had shot it, and maybe he had, I don't know. And my father wasn't a hunter. I mean, I have no idea. We didn't have guns in the house, so I have no idea when he shot it. But if we asked him about it, he'd say, oh, yes, I went with this minor Maharaja into the jungle. And apparently he was getting his rifle ready, and they heard this roar, and the panther came charging out of the forest. And my father didn't have time to get his gun ready. So he just waited. And when the panther was yay close with its mouth open, my father reached in, grabbed its tail and yanked it out and turned it inside out. And then it started running backwards, which is when he shot it. And we believed this ridiculous story. As children, it was the perfect kind of yarn, you know.
0: I love that. Well, thank you so much. And what a pleasure to speak to you.
1: My pleasure. Thank you for having me.
0: You've been listening to Anita Rao Bademi on The Richard Krause Show. Her new novel, Asha in Her Garden, is available wherever you buy fine books. Stay with me. 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
0: Welcome back, everyone. I'm Richard Krause, and thanks for spending part of your day with me today. I appreciate it. My guest today is Matthew Reed. He's a critically acclaimed composer and former musical director for The Second City, who is known for his work in theater, film, television, and experimental classical music that often blends mathematics and innovative techniques. His Moods of Limited Transposition is a cycle of pieces that explore distinct emotional states, such as calm or tense, within a constrained musical language, drawing on modes of limited transposition. The new release is the second chapter of a massive four-part project. In total, he's releasing a collection of 36 short piano pieces. The interesting part is his writing process. Matt set a strict rule for himself. Once he plays a specific chord combination, he never repeats it in the piece. Matthew Reed, join me via Zoom. You have described yourself, or at least you've been described, as a classical music provocateur. what does that mean?
14: I think that specific description came from a piece
3: I created, now what year was that? Here's a big range, 2009 to 2011. I'd have to fact check myself. I know I created a piece. It was when John Cage's 4 minutes and 4 minutes 33 yeah. came out as on Top of the Pops in the UK. And I think it had happened right at the same time mashups were becoming, or auto-tuning was becoming a really big thing on YouTube. So I got the provocateur in me got the idea to auto-tune.

0: facilitating that.
1: Right.
0: So, and
1: you auto-tuned it.
0: Yes, but I manipulated what was happening. So not only did I pick up anything in the environment that was being recorded, but I deliberately manipulated using equalizers and compressors. So what was eerily interesting about it is just the air around us. If you add these equalizers to it, it sounds like human voices singing. So I put a whole bunch of equalizers to create chords, and it sounded like this ethereal choir and singing very banal chord progressions. So there's that sort of poking at the avant-garde, especially in that period, and their utter avoidance of any of the traditional pretty sonorities.
1: You're listening to Matthew Reed on The Richard Krauss Show. You'll find Moods of Limited Transposition, Book 2, on Spotify and Apple Music. You do a bunch of different things. So we'll talk about the new music in just a second.
0: Sure.
1: Which is classical music. But you also do theater work and comedy, specifically work at Second City. So,
0: I did.
1: You did do that. And you, the sketch duo you had with Browning.
0: Sean Browning.
1: Yeah. And so, how do you balance the two, this serious classical composition with the lighter stuff? And do they influence one another?
0: Well, they certainly do. And there's a certain, there's a congruence in the way I approach the thinking, because I think what I learned in music school and composition school, I apply to the comedy writing I did. The same basic premises. How do you make something? How do you make the most out of the least in terms of the material you have? So you're not just taking a bunch of things that have no connection. The artistry, in other words, growing a seed. I do, and I always took comedy as seriously. The irony of that, as I took creating classical music, they're different processes. It's how serious you take, how much you ruminate on what you're doing, and how much you develop it, how much you allow to be. Well, this is good enough. Other people are doing it. These are my own personal cliches. I'm just doing something that sounds good, something that works, versus really getting down and trying to innovate, for lack of a better word. Even, it's not necessarily the most important thing, but there is an importance to it. And one wants to not just reiterate one's own cliches, one's own tropes. One wants to find new things, and one hopefully wants to please others with this, and maybe inspire others to either follow your own path or to find a way to get rid of their own cliches and create something that they like too, that they wouldn't have come across before.
1: And you were the musical director at Second City for about 10 years. Now, tell me a little bit about the structure versus a lot of it is kind of unstructured. It's improv. You're working sort of by the seat of your pants. Are you not for some of that?
0: For some of it, the second city show in Toronto is created mostly through the improvisation of premises, and sometimes the premises can come from people in the audience just based on a word. Sometimes a performer writer can come in with, "Hey, I'd really like to discuss this issue. This is something that's important to me." Or the director will have them looking through the newspaper for certain things. And then typically the writing process comes from some improvisation, bring it to the stage, testing, like back in the old days of the Marx Brothers, like what works, what doesn't. Oh, that worked today. It's not working today, based on the order of sketches or whatever it could be, until it works. And my process was similar. So I tend to keep it simple at first, because I didn't want to wreck what they were doing, or if I didn't really have a concrete idea of, okay, this is where the scene is going, I don't necessarily think it would be prudent to inform too much right now to these performers till I have a really good idea of where they're going, what they want. And so towards the end, there'd be a score that I could do more or less the same every night.

0: Without, notating the whole thing and telling an understudy, hey, this is exactly what I play,
1: Right.
0: play it. But it was one of those things where I could theoretically plug my ears, close my eyes, just start playing when they told me the show started, and we'd probably end at the same point.
1: Right.
0: Yeah. And then we do the improv set at the end, which was, yeah, seat of our pants as far as improv is.
1: Now, the new music is called Moods of Limited Transposition,
0: Yes.
1: books 1, 2, 3, right? I guess that we're talking about two today, right?
0: We are. There's going to be
1: Yeah.
0: four in total, four groups of nine.
1: All right. So, walk me through what Moods of Limited Transposition means. What does that mean?
0: Well, it's a dad joke, really, based on a French composer, turn of the century, lived into mid-century. Actually, he died in the 90s, so he lived a while. Born in the early 20th century, modernist in France. And among things, he theorized on what were called the modes of limited transposition, which means you take a scale. For example, our major and minor scales, they can be transposed 12 times before there's repetition. Now, these modes of limited transposition, the scale I'm using here for these pieces can be only transposed four times, and then you start to come into repetition.
1: Were you really good at math in school?
0: It was pretty good,
1: It feels like you have to be to be working at this level as a composer.
0: maybe there's. I've heard there's a correlation. I've
1: Yeah.
0: seen correlation, and some make it their main way of composing too, especially in this century. And people have used golden means numbers to work out how they their ratios in their pieces for sure.
1: You've been listening to Matthew Reed on The Richard Krause Show. You can find Moods of Limited Transposition, Book 2, on Spotify and Apple Music. When we come back, we'll meet Monday McLaughlin, author of a new novel called Blue Light.
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1: Welcome back, everyone. I'm Richard Krause, and thanks for being along for the ride today. I appreciate it. My guest today is Mundy McLaughlin. She's been a member of Group Material, a New York City-based collective that organized exhibits that illuminated social and political themes. Her photographic and sculptural work examined the relationship between fantasy and reality in North American culture, gender relations, and commercialism. She is also a lawyer and an author. Today we're talking about her first novel, Blue Life. Set in and around Manhattan in the late 1970s, it follows the diverging paths of an art student and an aspiring actress who meet working as New Jersey go-go dancers. One character's life ascends through her work as a burgeoning artist in New York City's East Village, while the other character's life spirals downward. Mundy McLaughlin joined me via Zoom. You have described Blue Life as drawing from a time when everything felt like it should be possible. So tell me, what personal experiences in the late 70s, early 80s informed the novel's sense of risk and rebellion and possibility?
7: Well, it is set in a time, it's funny because many of the editors I worked with were like, she did that without, you know, wasn't she afraid to do that? And the 70s, you know, you have to explain to younger people, it was a different time. We were a bit more risky in our mm-hmm. practices, but yeah, it is set featuring two women who meet in what was called a go-go bar in New Jersey in the late 70s, and it carries into the mid 80s. In a time in New York where also people like to describe New York as, oh, it was so scary then. Oh, that was like a terrible New York. Whereas now I look back at that as being such a wonderful, alive time in New York. And when I go to New York now, it's like Disneyland compared to what. So if you like Disneyland, it's, you know, but I've never been to Disneyland, so let's just say that. But anyway, so yeah, they're out there like working in these clubs and go-go dancing. Now you would call exotic dancing or stripping, but in New Jersey at the time, you had to wear like a two-piece, and it was a really big thing if you like flashed. It was illegal to flash. You were supposed to legally wear pantyhose. So it was a different scene, but still risky. You had to get home, and often you were in some place where you'd have to take a ride with somebody that the owner recommended, or maybe even the owner themselves would offer to take you home, and that wasn't usually a good thing. So yeah, just you were in situations that were a bit risky quite frequently. So there's that. There was the whole club scene. Where people were doing a lot of drugs, which now may seem risky, but the 70s, people were just doing all these drugs, right? So, there's one scene later in the book where a friend of the title, the main character in the book, says, oh my God, I tried to pick up a woman at a club and she, you know, she sprayed me with pepper spray. That was a sign that things were changing, you know, whereas before that you didn't really worry too much about who you went with.
1: You're listening to Mundy McLaughlin on the Richard Krause Show. Her debut novel, Blue Life, is available now wherever you buy fine books. This is a novel, but it feels like a memoir, and I think that's because a lot of it is based in some experiences that you had, but it's funny when you say that, and I think this is a paraphrase of Margaret Atwood, but you say, I can actually say these things now without destroying somebody else's life, except for the people whose lives I wish to destroy. So tell me how careful you were in recreating some of these characters from real life into the novel.
7: Well, I think, I think that's a quote from an interview with her that I like to refer to, because often people think if there's an element of real, you know, taken from real life, that, oh, this is memoir. Like, I heard a writer interviewed recently where somebody said, well, that main character seems a lot like you. And she didn't take it very well. She said, you know, she's a character and all my characters have some of me in them. And actually, it was interesting because, you know, one of the characters in this is an actress. And in writing this, it's my first novel. You know, I've written short stories before, but you know, there were some characters where I was really trying to get into them, you know, and I was like, well, this is sort of feels like acting because I sort of have to get into their character in order to write it. And, you know, so I sort of realizing, well, that if that's the case, then there's something of me in every character I write because it's coming from me. But yeah, a lot of obviously there's so much detail in this about New York City at the time and about that go-go world and the club scene, and that it's easy to think, well, this is got to be memoir. But yeah, you know, I think there's very few fiction writers that aren't taking things from life and making a good story out of them, right? So I think that's why I like to refer to that interview with her, because she's quite funny, and she said, well, you know, I had to wait till some people died before I could write that story. And, you know, she was talking about a particular period in the, I don't know whether it was 70s, 80s, where a lot of people were getting divorced, and there was this great, you know, flourish of fiction around like relationship breakups, because so, you know, I think, yeah. And I mean, it was really important to me to write this as two characters, because I'm trying to bring out, and I don't think this is unique to go-go dancing. I have, you know, I worked in the employment law firm for most of my life, and I saw this in all kinds of workplaces where there's people who are vulnerable, who find workplace culture is very difficult to deal with. Like I was dealing with, you know, I worked for Ontario Power Generation, which was, you know, an industrial workplace. And I was looking into diversity issues around mental health in the workplace, which this novel does deal with mental health. And you'd find that people who had mental health issues could not, you know, deal with the cracking humor in the workplace the way some other people did. Now, this is a particular, like, and I really try to bring this out in the book, there are particular aspects to this work that if you're a vulnerable woman, it's going to be harder for you to deal with. And so I thought it was important to have two characters, that one is a bit, she's just got her feet on the ground a bit more than the other. And the other, you'd find out through the book, does have challenges related to mental health that make it her much just much more vulnerable, much more impacted by the aspects of the work. And so I thought it was important to show that, you know, there are some people who will just walk through it and be fine, and others not.
1: That was Mundy McLaughlin on The Richard Krause Show. Her debut novel, Blue Light, is available wherever you buy fine books. A big thanks to Mundy for dropping by. Big thanks to composer Matthew Reed for stopping by as well. You can find his new work, Moods of Limited Transposition, Book 2, on Spotify and Apple Music. Also, a big thanks to Anita Rao Badami for coming by and telling us all about her new novel, Asha in Her Garden, which is, of course, available now wherever you buy fine books. As always, though, my biggest thanks goes to you for listening. I'm Richard Krause. Stay happy, stay healthy, stay safe, stay weird, and we'll talk to you very, very soon.
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22: It's 8 o'clock. 8 o'clock. 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
23: Good evening, I'm Ryan Knowles. Partly cloudy out there, 21 degrees. Your full forecast is coming up. First, your top stories. Well, Canada's welcoming some of the world's biggest investors this week in a bid to attract major capital for big projects in the country. The two-day Canada Investment Summit kicking off tomorrow in Toronto with a lofty goal of bringing in $1 trillion of investments to our nation over 5 years. CTV's Jeremy Sherrill has more.
24: When Prime Minister Mark Carney's Investment Summit kicks off in Toronto this week, looking to attract big capital dollars for major projects, Alberta's premier will be there and doesn't think a separation referendum in her province will hamper that effort.
25: There's lots of things that investors look for. Investors look for low corporate income taxes. They look for an environment where people and workers are going to want to be. They look for a well-educated workforce. We have all of those things.
24: The Prime Minister and his government have set the goal of attracting $1 trillion in investment.
26: In a statement, Ontario Premier Doug Ford said his province is one of the most investable places in the world, saying this week's summit is about showing Ontario has what the world needs. Jeremy Sherrill, CTV News, Ottawa.
23: Meantime, there is pushback over a Wall Street Journal report that suggests Canada is exploring whether it could become an associate member of the European Union. The WSJ report citing sources from multiple unnamed European officials. However, a senior government source tells CTV News that Canada is not seeking European Union membership in any capacity, and that what is being reported overstates what is actually happening. The source going on to say that efforts to increase ties with Europe simply will build on framework that was agreed to during an EU-Canada summit in Brussels last year. That includes furthering collaboration in key sectors, along with a security and defense partnership that saw Canada position itself to take part in Europe's new defense procurement program. Prime Minister Mark Carney is set to address the European Parliament in France on Thursday. In other news, OPP say there will be an increased police presence in Deep River as the investigation continues into a stabbing last week that sent a person to hospital with life-threatening injuries. It happened in the area of McElligott Drive at around 4:30 Wednesday afternoon, and a shelter-in-place order was issued shortly after. The directive was lifted Thursday as police said there is no concern for public safety, though OPP say they have yet to identify a suspect. Anyone with information is asked to contact